0: banquet inside the Great Hall of the People, Trump strained to summon a meaningful compliment about China. And this was the best he could do. Chinese workers helped lay the railroad tracks that connected our Atlantic coast to the Pacific. He, honest to God, he said that. Yes, Chinese laborers built those railroads while enduring brutal exploitation, racist terror, and deadly mob violence. Incited by the same toxic anti-immigrant hatred that Trump now weaponizes against Latino, Arab, and African families all across America today. And then came the 1-2 punch of ignorance and arrogance. Chinese restaurants in America today outnumber the five largest fast food chains in the United States all combined. That's a pretty big statement. Sure is, Donald. You just told Xi to his face that Americanized Chinese food is China's dominant cultural export in America. By the way, the numbers are wrong. It was a lie to begin with. But it was insulting and ignorant all at once. I mean, there were Olympic stars, Eileen Ju and Alyssa Liu, but they're liberals, so no mention of them. Don't worry, though. Xi will forgive all. Trump's already handed him the best president ever, the systematic dismantling of American power. Gutting USAID, the reckless abandonment of global leadership, and the staggering public humiliation of the United States before the eyes of the entire planet. I mean, this is what's really going on. And now we've got Clarence Thomas threatening birth control and porn. I mean, you can't make this stuff up. The Supreme Court kicked the Mifepristone case back to the Fifth Circuit yesterday. That means that the abortion pill stays available by mail for now. But Justices Clarence Thomas and Sam Alito dissented, and Thomas's dissent, I mean, this is a huge flashing red light. Thomas came out and said that we should revive the Comstock Act. The Comstock Act, for God's sake, of 1873. So, you know, as I ranted a little bit about. So, and finally, will a super El Nino cook America in 2026? But, you know, before we get to that, actually, I wanted to start out with a philosophical rant. You know, Louise and I, 2 years ago, put solar panels on our house and some batteries, and the house has been running off. You know, we haven't bought electricity from the power company now in about a month and won't until probably next October. And I check it every day. You know, it's like, oh, boy, look at how much power I'm creating. And what it has done is it has put me in touch with the rhythms of life. You know, I don't know if you feel the same way or have had experiences like this, but I wanted to share mine because having a solar system actually increases my connections to the world around me. It's fascinating. I mean, the seasons, there's the seasons and the quality of life and nature and the quality of things happen as the days get longer and the days get shorter. And I think, you know, for 400,000 years, humans paid a lot of attention to this kind of stuff, you know, to nature, to the rhythms of nature. And now we don't so much. We're kind of insulated from it. And it's kind of weird that it took a technology, you know, these solar panels and the batteries on the roof of our house. It's kind of weird that it took that to reconnect me to nature, as it were. But it did, and it's working, and I just find it fascinating. I'm curious if you've got solar panels, if the same thing is happening to you. Meanwhile, the National Weather Service just raised the odds of a rare super El Nino hitting late this year. That chance jumped from 25% to 37% now. There's an 82% chance El Nino will hit by July, 96% chance it lasts through the winter. A super event means more Pacific hurricanes slamming Hawaii in the southwest, a colder, wetter winter across the southern U.S. Excuse me, drought in the Caribbean. And it could make the 2026 and 2027 the hottest year ever recorded, beating 2024. Some models say this could be the strongest on record. Meanwhile, Trump is dismantling NOAA. He's gutting climate science. He's firing meteorologists and restarting offshore drilling in California. The planet is screaming bloody murder, and the grown-ups have left the room. I mean, it's just like, is this what we want, really? This is certainly what we have. It's incredible. So what's on your mind? It's Anything Goes Weekend here. David in Monitor, Oregon. Hey, David, what's up? Where is Monitor, Oregon?
1: Monitor is basically between Molalla and Woodburn.
0: Oh, okay.
1: And anyway, thank you for taking my call.
0: Sure.
1: I've been trying for quite a while. I'm a longtime listener. In fact, I've got a signed copy of Al Franken's Lies and the Lying Liars That Tell Them when we attended your public thing with KPOJ quite a while back.
0: Oh, yeah.
1: I want to save planet Earth, if you can help me. Do you remember you had a theme a while back, the power of three words?
0: I don't.
1: Okay. Well, you did the power of three words. My three words are, in quotes, the endothermic steam engine. Endothermic steam engine, closed in quotes.
0: Right, that was the beginning of the Industrial Revolution in basically the 1860s, or 1830s? 40s?
1: Well, actually, I've discovered it from my uncle Hugh Wilson. He was attendant in Fresno, California, when the water-powered car drove from Los Angeles to Fresno in the spring of 1929. Mm-hmm. And he gave me a description of it, and from that I was able to derive a machine using a refrigerant that it's public domain now, the endothermic steam engine. And it absorbs environmental heat, produces mechanical power, and produces cold as its only waste product. Mm-hmm. It is a heat engine. You have to reheat that refrigerant to get it to work, but it's a 100% efficient translation of thermal energy into mechanical energy.
0: Wow. 100%, that's supposed to be impossible.
1: Right. Well, actually, it's a little more than that because it can absorb atmospheric or, heat also.
0: Right.
1: It's supposed to be impossible, but if you look it up, endothermic steam engine, you will find it. And essentially, my Uncle Hugh watched it drive up onto a Standard Oil marked flatbed truck in the spring of 1929. And if you recall, later that year, we had the Great Depression. And essentially, he had seen newspaper articles showing the inventor holding a garden hose filling up his fuel tank. And he actually was physically present when it was there. And he...
0: So what was the heat source, David? I mean, steam engines are arguably ran on water, too, because the water was converted to steam. But what
1: the heat source is any heat source, because it's endothermic. Basically, it absorbs heat, and it's supposed to be impossible, and we're all taught that, and I believed it was impossible until my uncle described it to me. He described it making a hollow chuffing sound, and it was dripping a large amount of water out from underneath it and fog, not steam, it was fog, so we knew it was fog because it sank into the ground. But I've made it public domain in July 31st of 2021, and if your listeners will just look up endothermic steam engine, you'll find it. I think it's
0: okay.
1: Like four pages.
0: We'll check it out. David, thank you for the tip. It sounds fascinating. Appreciate that. Ed in Chicago. Hey, Ed, what's on your mind today?
2: Hey, Tom. Well, quickly, the next time you talk to the conservative caller from Illinois, you might want to mention, too, that one-third of the federal budget used to come from corporate taxes, and that chunk of money that they used to distribute among the states is gone.
0: Yeah,
2: so,
0: by and large, yeah, you're right.
2: Right, right. But the reason I'm calling is yesterday I was your conversation about the male-female made me think of two books, and I didn't want to assume you were aware of them. One is called The Woman's Encyclopedia of Myths and Secrets by Barbara G. Walker.
0: Uh-huh.
2: And it came out in 1986. The London Times Educational Supplement called it the book of the year in 1986.
0: Mm-hmm.
2: Tom, this is a book you can literally open any page and you will be fascinated. Mm-hmm. Denver Post put it as a whopping compendium of history, legend, and myth. Perhaps the first substantial feminist-oriented encyclopedia of the history of the modern society.
0: Hmm.
2: And it's still in print. Hmm. And it's just...
0: Are you familiar with my old friend Rhianne Eisler's work, The Chalice and the Blade, among others? I think that's probably her most famous book.
2: No. I remember you were talking about there was a book, When Woman Was a God.
0: You know, somebody else was talking about that. The one that I found fascinating was The Alphabet and the Goddess by Leonard Schlein.
2: Oh, that's the one I'm thinking of. Right. That's a tough read.
0: Yeah, it's fascinating, though. I mean, you know, the whole premise abstract language, abstract alphabets have modified the way our brains work, and which led to patriarchy.
2: Oh, yeah. This book by Barbara G. Walker, The Women's Encyclopedia of Myths, Secrets, and there's a lot of history. Well, it's just like the title says, it covers it all. And the other book, which I haven't read for 25 years, and I'm rereading it now, is The Mist of Avalon by Marion Zimmer Bradley. It's a retelling of the King Arthur legend.
0: Yeah.
2: And she did extensive research into pre-Christian England.
0: Yeah, that's an amazing book. I read that when I was a teenager. Ed, thank you for the call. Thanks a lot. We'll be right back.
3: This is the Tom Hartman Program.
0: It's Anything Goes Weekend. Back with more of your calls in just a minute. Stay with us.

0: And welcome back, Stephen in Kula, Hawaii. Hey, Stephen, what's on your mind today?
1: Hey, Tom. Well, I just wanted to tell everybody that Hawaii is doing its part to get big money out of politics. Our legislature overwhelmingly passed legislation. Our governor signed yesterday legislation that will make it illegal for corporations to donate to political candidates, ballot initiatives, and PAC.
0: That is great. I had heard that that was going to be watered down substantially. Did that not happen?
1: There were some amendments, but it seems to be, I haven't read the final legislation, but it seems pretty strong. I've heard the interviews with the authors, and they seem pretty upbeat about what it's going to do. I'm sure there'll be court cases, and the oligarchs will try to figure out ways to get around it.
0: Sure.
1: But I think Montana is also...
0: Yeah, Montana's doing it by
1: state?
0: Ballot initiative and an amendment
1: right,
0: to the
1: exactly.
0: state constitution. That we won't know about that right. until November. I'd been following the Hawaii one, but the last I had heard was it was under vigorous attack. I saw a headline this morning that Hawaii had done it, and I didn't know if it was. But thanks for validating that, Stephen. You just gave me my weekend's work. This has got to be my op-ed for Monday.
1: The governor signed it yesterday. Everybody was really for it. And we'll see what happens.
0: Yeah. Okay. Good stuff. Stephen, thank you. Thanks for the heads up on that. I appreciate the tip. James in Hollywood. Hey, James, what's up?
2: Tom, my friend, still the smartest man in all media. Anyhow, one tip I want to give you. When you say Fox, so-called news, or Fox Poll News, Republicans don't understand French. But what does work, and you know that I refer to it as Fox Nixon News, and if you would start that, and the validation of that is Nixon and Roger Ailes started GOPP-TV, GOP propaganda.
0: Well, Nixon actually turned it down. Ailes pitched it to Nixon, but Nixon didn't have the money.
2: Oh, I thought you had mentioned the release video cassettes.
0: That was the strategy. This is what Roger Ailes pitched to Richard Nixon, was that they would record video cassettes and they would put them on airplanes and transport them to radio to television stations all across the country every day and get out the word of all the wonderful things that the Nixon administration was doing, and they were going to call it GOP-TV. And Nixon said no.
2: Okay, well, you know, Fox is the enemy of the people, and if you could just start, I think if everyone listening, Fox Nixon News, Fox Nixon GOPP-TV with Sean Insanity and the Lying Five and the Hate One Mark Levin, it's, they're enemies of the people. They're enemies of the country.
0: Well, I would argue that they're enemies of democracy. They're open advocates for oligarchy and strongman authoritarianism.
2: True. But just say it once, Tom. Fox Nixon News.
0: Fox Nixon News. You got it, James. James, thank you for the call.
2: All right. I'm happy, Tom.
0: Okay. Thanks a lot, James. Good talking to you. It's 22 and a half minutes past the hour. I'll be back with you in just 1 minute. Stay tuned.

0: Tired of news that protects the powerful? Get reporting with a backbone at the Commonwealth Report. 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They called it blood libel, what the Germans were doing against the Jews, claiming that they were using the blood of Christian children to make their matzah. We've got a new blood libel now here in the United States. J.D. Vance and Donald Trump lying through their teeth, arguing that black Haitian immigrants to the United States, legal immigrants with green cards in this little town in Ohio, are eating pets. And this is another libel that goes way back. In the 1890s, people were claiming German and Dutch immigrants were eating pets. Then they claimed in the 1880s, and actually as recently as last year, a restaurant got shut down in California because of claims that they were serving pets. They weren't. It was an Asian restaurant. This is just evil stuff, these lies and spreading this kind of hate. And this is now the strategy that the Republicans are using. There's a whole article about it at HartmanReport.com, hate as a political weapon. Check it out. And welcome back. 24 minutes past the hour. Picking up your calls here. Keno in Lakeland, Florida. Hey, Keno, happy Freeze Day.
1: Happy Freeze Day. Tom, three weeks ago, University of Toronto Professor Tim Snyder talked about superpower suicide. That's what's happening to the United States under the leadership of Trump. And I want to illustrate in a family history of not recognizing mental illness early enough in a person in authority. It started with my great-grandmother. Her maiden name was Marto James. Her father was a first cousin to Jesse and Frank. And as a child, she told about them coming to hide out at her farm when she was a little girl.
0: Whoa.
1: But in the 1930s, she was the domineering matriarch of this farm in North Alabama. My great-grandpa had died, and my grandfather was her son. He was running the farm with her, but she dominated the decision-making, and my father was 13 years old, and she went mentally ill, and she started making bad, irrational decisions, selling off equipment they needed to make the farm work, plows and livestock, and my father was appalled that the adults didn't recognize that her brain had gone bad, and she damaged the operation of the farm because they didn't stop her in time. And that's what's happening to the United States. The GOP is not stopping Trump in time, and instead of a farm, it's our superpower status in the world and in history. And Tim Snyder talked about superpower suicide. Now, I sent this story to Don Bacon to illustrate, ask him, he's a Republican that was an Air Force general at one time, and I asked him to recognize that Trump is mentally ill and taking us on this superpower suicide. And why don't people talk about groupthink is happening? Groupthink turns out naked emperors when people don't disagree with
0: the
1: emperor has no clothes
0: too.
1: And all that. So groupthink leads to naked emperors and also the suicide of a superpower. So my grandma went, great grandma went crazy, and they didn't recognize it. My father was just 13 years old. He went on to serve in World War II in the Battle of the Bulge, and the French awarded him a French Legion of Honor medal, but he was a smart man. But at 13 years old, why don't adults understand that some people's brains can go bad? And that's what's happened here in the United States.
0: That's a reasonable analysis, Keno. I think it's a very reasonable, and thanks for sharing the story from your family. That's amazing, first cousin to Jesse James.
1: Yep.
0: Keno, thanks for the call. It's always nice hearing from you. I hope you have a wonderful weekend. 27 minutes past the hour. I'll be back with more of your calls in just a minute. Stay with us.
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0: Defending America from the weapons of mass deception. I'll be right back with you.

0: This is the Tom Hartman Program.
1: Our book today in the Tom Hartman Book Club is The Water Defenders, How Ordinary People Saved a Country from Corporate Greed by Robin Broad and John Cavanaugh. This is from the introduction. In late June 2009, the two of us received deeply disturbing news. Marcello Riviera had been disappeared. We had never met Marcello, but we had been looking forward to doing so. He and four other water defenders, as they would become known to many, were scheduled to travel to our city, Washington, D.C., to receive a human rights award. At that point, we had never been to Marcello's home country, much less to his hometown or the old house he was renovating. Nor did we have any plans of going there. To be honest, we didn't know the difference between a tortilla and a pupusa. For nearly 2 weeks, Marcello Rivera's family could not find him. Then, on June 29th, they received a phone call that they had been dreading. The anonymous caller was brief. There was a body in an old abandoned well just west of the Riviera hometown of San Ysidro Cabanas. The well was near the spot where Marcello had last been seen some 12 days earlier, getting off the bus at a turnoff to the capital city. During those 12 days, Marcello's family and friends had been at wit's end, searching frantically, desperately for him. They had spread news of his disappearance in all the barrios of San Ysidro and nearby towns. They had called the police for over a week to no avail. The Rivera family had even filed a formal complaint with El Salvador's attorney general, pleading for him to conduct a search and an investigation into Marcello's disappearance. But another poor person gone missing up in the rural north meant little to the authorities. After the anonymous tip to Marcello's family, the police finally acted. They pulled the remains of a body out of the dry 30-meter deep well. So extensive was the torture that the body was unrecognizable. The face was grotesquely disfigured. No jaw, no lips, no nose. The fingernails had been ripped off. The testicles bound. The trachea had been broken with a nylon cord. In the assessment of the coroner, the death had been caused by asphyxiation. The public prosecutor disagreed, concluding that the death had come from blows to the head by a hammer. Whatever the case, cause of death, the torture bore eerie similarity to that inflicted by right-wing death squads during the 12 years of El Salvador's gruesome civil war in the 1980 to 1992 period. Thus, Marcello Riviera became the first of several water defenders to be assassinated in the 21st century fight over mining in northern El Salvador. Though we never met Marcello, we've been haunted by him and the circumstances of his death ever since. Who killed Marcello, and why? Perhaps you know the difference between a tortilla and a pupusa. Or perhaps, like we had done, you are entering this story without a clue. Perhaps El Salvador is not even on your radar screen. Or perhaps El Salvador is on your radar screen only because of gangs or immigrants who trek north. But really, that doesn't matter. Certainly, on one level, this is a story about El Salvador. At the same time, it's not just about El Salvador. This is a David versus Goliath story about a battle between a country and a foreign mining company. But it's also about how global corporations, be they big gold or big pharma or big tobacco or big oil or big banks, move into poorer communities in countries all over the world. Marcello's story, before and after his murder, is about the struggle for clean and affordable water everywhere. It is also a story about workers and communities defending their air and land, their health and their climate, and their rights to defend themselves against corporate incursion. About how to prioritize those rights and the common good versus the usual prioritization of the profits of big corporations and their owners. It is certainly a story about gold and when and why we should leave it in the ground. But it could also be about coal or natural gas or other fossil fuels. About whether we measure progress in aggregate financial terms or through the well-being of people and the planet. About who gets to make the decisions that affect our lives. To say that this story is the water defenders versus big gold holds keys to reversing the outsized power of global corporations today is not an exaggeration. You may find yourself surprised by the relevance of the strategies of the water defenders in El Salvador, whether your focus is on a Walmart in Washington, D.C., a fracking company trying to expand in Texas or Pennsylvania, or a petrochemical company outside New Orleans. Along the way, however cliched the quote attributed to Margaret Mead may have become, you may also find yourself inspired by a small group of thoughtful, concerned citizens who stand up to corporate power. We first heard of Marcello in May 2009, just a month before his murder. He was a 37-year-old teacher who directed his hometown's cultural center, an avid reader, a person who loved theater and the arts and a good practical joke. We heard his name because he was a leader of the main coalition of Salvadoran groups opposed to mining, the National Roundtable on Mining in El Salvador, or La Mesa. The roundtable was not well known outside of El Salvador, but we learned of it because the group had been chosen to receive a prestigious human rights award from the Institute for Policy Studies, where John works. In 2009, the Institute selected the roundtable to honor its opposition to mining companies eager to exploit the gold deposits near El Salvador's major river. On a warm night in October 2009, just months after Marcello's body was pulled from that well, hundreds gathered at the National Press Club in Washington, D.C. to meet and applaud the Salvadoran water defenders. Among them was Marcello's youngest brother and best friend, Miguel. The book is The Water Defenders, How Ordinary People Saved a Country from Corporate Greed, by Robin Broad and John Cavanaugh.

0: 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America is suffering from an epidemic of bullying. And one of the things we know is that culture, including bullying, flows from the top down. We've seen studies where issues of, for example, being gay or transgender are being debated in the public. Gay and transgender kids in school are more likely to be bullied. When racial issues are being discussed, people of minority races are more likely to be bullied. Well, now we've got a man who has literally built his career on being a bully, Donald Trump, as president, or was president, as candidate. And he is driving this insane bullying campaign and using it as a political weapon across the United States. And it's contagious. It's dangerous. There's an entire article about it over at HartmannReport.com titled America's New Epidemic, A Nation Overrun by Bullies. Check it out. Welcome back. 35 minutes past the hour. What's on your mind today? David in San Francisco. Hey, David, what's up?
1: Oh, hey, Tom. You were talking about the Comstock Act and Clarence Thomas's mifepristone ruling.
0: Dissent.
1: You know, I had an old landlady that she was a kind of a famous atheist, and man, she had tracts of literature like you couldn't believe. And that, if I remember right, Comstock was kind of a scoundrel in 100 different ways. And when you start looking, as you were describing that piece, you mentioned the morality of it. Well, Comstock was not a moral man. And when you start looking at abortion being in the top three income streams of organized crime, you realize that organized crime would love to have abortion back, because
0: you mean have abortion outlawed? Yeah.
1: Yeah, if they can outlaw it, then they can get.
0: Oh, it's just like prohibition. Prohibition made all those fortunes in the 30s.
1: Right, and with every abortion, you would get a free extortion. Mm-hmm. And so you could blackmail not only the woman that got the abortion, but her husband or her brother or, friends and family. Anybody that knew about it could be an accessory to murder.
0: Yeah.
1: And if I haven't kept up on, you remember a year or two ago, Texas came up with a snitch law where if you were a snitch of a person that was thinking about an abortion, you could get a $10,000 tip fee, and it was non-taxable. And I've wondered for years now whether or not Paxton is just faking those numbers and pocketing all of these $10,000 plugs. And basically, if it's non-taxable, then you can be able to create an income stream. And this landlady of mine, with all of her tracts, she also had material on the Inquisition days, and how the Inquisition was a way of restraint of trade. That if the Inquisition came into town, one guy might rat out his competitor. There were two shoemakers in town, and one would rat out his competitor, claiming that he was in league with Satan. And then all of a sudden, the one guy would have the monopoly on shoes in town. And the church would come in with all of this phony morality, and they would be able to take the money of the person they burned at the stake, and they would say that it was their responsibility to cleanse it. Wow. And that the church captured all of this stuff in order to cleanse it.
0: Reminds you of the Music Man,
1: Yeah. Well, when you go to the confessional of a mega church, are they actually setting themselves up to be the insider track for these tips? and being able to not only cleanse the money, but to pass on the tip to
0: the I don't think the mega churches are all Protestant, and they don't do confession, so probably not. A confession is unique to Catholicism.
1: Well, I understand that, but the same principle is there. Whether you go to your pastor and the pastor will rat you out, this whole thing is it wasn't limited to Catholics.
0: I think your big point, though, is a really good one, and that is that when you outlaw things that people are going to get, whether they're legal or not, which includes alcohol, includes drugs, and includes prostitution, and includes abortion, when you outlaw those things, what you are doing is creating opportunities for organized crime. Period. Full stop.
1: Sure. Yeah. And actually, if I remember right, Bob Woodward did a book in the late 70s about the Supreme Court. And in it, he has a whole chapter on Roe v. Wade. And he alludes to it in that there were generals that had mistresses that needed abortions. There were diplomats. And top secrets were being lost to blackmailers.
0: Yeah.
1: And so organized crime was able to basically control world politics through these forms of blackmail.
0: Yeah.
1: And much of the blackmail, and it Kitty Kelly's book about Frank Sinatra opens up where Frank Sinatra's mother was one of the biggest abortionists in New Jersey. She was
0: really
1: one of the wealthiest women in
0: Isn't that funny? The 83 or the 73 Roe v. Wade decision was decided a year after Louis Powell was put on the Supreme Court. And a story about Louis Powell that most people don't know, he was on the board of, I believe, RJR, one of the big tobacco companies, and he was, of course, a tobacco lawyer out of Virginia. And he had a young man who worked for him who was not a law clerk. He was not a, he might have been a law student, but he was, you know, like in his late teens, early 20s. Mostly he ran errands and things for Powell. And one day this young man called, and they had become very close friends. And one day this young man called Louis Powell up just hysterical and said, "You've got to come over to my house." And so Louis Powell walked down the street to where this kid lived, and his girlfriend was dead in the bedroom from a self-induced abortion that she and this young man had done. Louis Powell then reached out to the local police department and basically covered it up. The kid got off. And then Powell helped author the Roe v. Wade decision. Isn't that fascinating?
1: Sure, yeah.
0: And well, Louis Powell's the guy who brought us the whole conservative thing, you know, with the Powell memo. I mean, it's like, you know, self-interest or personal experience changes everything, right?
1: Well, actually, the Bob Woodward book also describes a major part of Roe v. Wade was that it wasn't necessarily the right of the woman to get an abortion. It was the right of a doctor to prescribe one.
0: Yeah.
1: And that when you removed the doctor's ability to save a life, and as you know, anybody that knows about abortions, a great many of them have to do with miscarriages that go bad.
0: Mm-hmm.
1: And very few people are just getting pregnant for a hobby. Pregnancies that go bad and lead to the need for an abortion, and the idea that a doctor couldn't prescribe it anymore.
0: Yeah.
1: And that was a major part of
0: Although there were, I mean, I knew two girls when I was in high school who got abortions, and they both went to the hospital and got D&Cs. And, you know, the rationale was hard periods. I mean, that was widespread. This was in the late 60s. That was widespread back then. After Roe v. Wade, of course, the necessity for that went away. And now with these anti-abortion laws and these really strict oversight, that has not come back, you know, which has always amazed me that but you know, the penalties are so harsh. David, I got to move along. Thank you for the call.
1: Yeah, no trouble.
0: Yeah, good talking to you. Thank you. Yeah. Larry in Los Angeles. Hey, Larry, what's up?
2: You asked me to look into this theory about removing lead from gasoline.
0: And reducing crime among youth, yeah.
2: Yeah, so I did that. Hey, I enthusiastically endorsed your idea, or not just your idea, but these eggheads who first brought it up. And I asked it if it had another example of this lead murder relationship, and it said no. I said, well, I have two situations where both Clinton and Biden saw a spike in jobs and a drop in murders. And I said, so when you look at when lead was added to the gasoline, did we see a rise in murders and then another drop? It says no, but we did see a drop in murders when FDR became president. And I said, well, was it related to any job growth? It says yes, there was a spike in jobs. So he saw this. So where three incidences where a spike in jobs caused murders to drop.
0: Yeah, which only makes sense.
2: Yeah.
0: Can't it be both? I mean, there's also there are some good studies on foreign countries where tetraethyl lead was added to or removed from gasoline, and there were subsequent, you know, it's about a 15-year time lag, you know.
2: Well, guess what? Whenever America has an expansion in jobs and in the economy, Europe does better also.
0: Yeah. Yeah, so it's true. Well, I was thinking of India, actually, was the big study that was done.
2: The whole world does better when America does better.
0: Yeah.
2: So when you sit back and look at it, I said, so when was lead first added? It was in the 1920s. Mm-hmm. So, but FDR saw a spike in jobs and then a drop in murders.
0: Right.
2: Bill Clinton, same thing. Biden, and there's a fourth incident where Trump lost jobs by the tons and murders spiked. Mm-hmm. And then after I told the FBI that, it just wholeheartedly jumped on the bandwagon that I was riding and said, that was just a coincidence. It's an absolute coincidence.
0: Two things can be true at the same time, Larry.
2: No, they were quacks.
0: Oh, okay.
2: Right. Now, what happened is they had a preconceived idea that removing lead from gasoline would cause tremendous benefits, and I would imagine that it did cause some benefits, but it's the spike in jobs that did it.
0: Yeah. Okay. You're good with numbers there in a way that astonishes me. So I'll take it, Larry. Thank you for the call. It's always good talking with you, and I hope you have a wonderful weekend. It is 46 minutes past the hour and a half, and 46 and a half minutes past the hour. I'll be back with more of your calls here on Anything Goes Weekend in just a moment. Stay with us.
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0: It's the place where despair is not an option. We'll be right back with your thoughts, your calls.

0: And welcome back. Let's see who's listening on nonprofit stations. Ah, here we go. Steve in Rockwood, Oregon. Hey, Steve, what's up?
1: Hey, Tom. So, you know, the stuff about the Trump phones and how people gave them all this money and they're not going to get anything for it, it reminded me of the first time when Trump was running and his fan base was to me, they were acting like teenage girls with their first crush. No matter how much you told them how bad Trump was, they said, no, you're just a hater. No, Trump cheated on all his wives. He's cheated employees and customers and everybody that's ever dealt with him. You just hate Trump. Eh. And then it drives them closer to him. They were like teenage girls.
0: You know, I think that there, I remember Ross Perot, and, you know, he got 20% of the vote in 1992, just a shade, you know, 19.5%, something like that. Because he was speaking the truth. And I think that Trump, at least in 2016, particularly in the Republican primaries, very often was speaking the truth, that the Republicans have been running a con job on Americans, that neoliberalism was a con job, the shipping jobs overseas was a con job, that George W. Bush had lied us into the wars. I mean, there were a lot of things that, and he was the outsider, and people were sick and tired of the insiders. That's why it was so many people were willing to vote for either Trump or Bernie. And, you know, he's since now proven himself just to be a liar. And on the Trump phones, by the way, there was a report yesterday that I saw that they've actually started shipping them, but that they are these Samsung phones that you could buy on Amazon for $129, but they painted them, spray painted them gold or something.
1: Well, now they're like with the Trump phones. And they're taking the money and not giving it back. They're more like battered wives. It doesn't matter what he does to them. And you point it out. It's like the girl has a guy living with her. And honey, he just took $100 out of your purse. He's going down to the bar to spend it with his buddies. Boy, he's not a bad person.
0: Yeah.
1: It's like...
0: No, it is. There's,
1: you know,
0: there's
1: apologies to battered wives out there, yeah, but there they're is a acting certain like battered
0: of,
1: wives.
0: Yeah, there is a certain amount of Stockholm syndrome, battered wife syndrome. Yeah, I get it. Steve, thank you. Well said. Jeff in Portland. Hey, Jeff, what's up?
2: Hey, happy Friday, Tom. Glad you're feeling better. Excellent show today. Another impressive town hall with Ro Khanna. Two things, though, that didn't come up with him. The humanitarian crisis in Cuba. I guess they're completely out of oil right now, completely out of fuel. And B, the Trump regime cutting off over $1 billion in Medicaid funding to California.
0: Yep.
2: And in regard to the latter, you know, choose one. So in regard to the latter, Tom, I think the ongoing Republican assault on Medicaid and the ACA just demonstrate how urgent it is for Democrats to go full speed ahead with Medicare for All.
0: Yep.
2: And Dr. Abdul El-Sayed, running for Senate in Michigan, is completely focused on this issue, and he's surging in the polls. It's a three-way race, and he's flipped the...
0: Isn't Mallory McMorrow also in that race?
2: She is.
0: The woman
2: she
0: is, the state
2: but he's the more progressive candidate.
0: Interesting.
2: And that's his signature issue. And, you know, there's no better way to address the affordability crisis than Medicare for All.
0: And getting
2: rid of our insane for-profit system. And finally, Tom, don't you think we need to get Bob Kennedy impeached as health secretary if we're going to avoid?
0: I'm all in favor of that. Yeah, no more brain worms in the White House. Thank you, Jeff.

0: Hey, thanks so much for sharing our program and for reaching out to our stations and sponsors and letting them know that you're listening. It really means a lot to us. When I was a little kid, my grandmother had a piano and I loved to play it. I was incompetent, but I was figuring out all kinds of stuff. And then I kind of got away from it and, you know, went to school and things got busy and just lost track of it. Well, now there's this fascinating new study out of the University of Geneva, Switzerland, that is making me think maybe I should go back and learn the piano. What they found was that they took a group of 132 healthy older adults, retired, 62 to 78 years old. Half of them learned the piano. Half of them took music classes without learning the piano. And what they found was that those who learned the piano actually had the strongest increase in their memory, in their mental competence, their mental faculties. Those who took the music classes also did well, but learning the piano was a huge step. So check it out. There's a whole long rant about this over at HartmanReport.com. Check it out.
1: I was tangled
0: in the hour, picking up your calls here. Bill in Morgantown, Indiana. Hey, Bill, what's up?
2: Thanks for taking my call, Tom. I need you to get my blood pressure lowered at the end of the week.
0: Okay.
2: I believe it. Listen, I've got a little bit different thing. I was going to ask your screener about it. It's certainly a gentleman, a nice guy. Remember I asked you one more time, the Democrats take any responsibility for Trump being president? And you said, yeah, but they probably wouldn't admit it. That's my concern. Every other election we have, somebody votes against somebody. They're not mm-hmm. voting for somebody. Mm-hmm. And my concern is, I hope the Democratic Party can come up with some reasonable guy. Bashir down in Kentucky, I talked to him on your show earlier this week when he was on. Mm-hmm. And assuming he's a relatively honest guy, because, you know, I told him what happened in Virginia. That was an obvious thing. And right now, Governor Spanberger has got the lowest popularity of any modern Virginia governor, per the Washington Post and the New York Times. Mm-hmm. So that, to me, is the challenge. Let me put my perspective, because, you know, I'm kind of right of center a little bit. If the Republicans nominate somebody from the MAGA crowd, Trump support, whatever you want to call it, mm-hmm. in turn, the Democrats nominate somebody from the far left, I'll be writing in Jim Webb's name again. You understand what I'm saying? Because I don't think the country is that polarized in both extremes.
0: I get it on the MAGA crowd side. I don't think most Americans want more pollution. I don't think most Americans want, you know, lower taxes on billionaires, more monopolies. The things that the MAGA people are promising us. But on the radical leftists, I do think that most Americans actually would like a national health care system that literally costs half as much and that makes life much more affordable. I do think most Americans would like to go back to the college system we had before Reagan, when you could go to college for free or for cheap. I mean, I put myself through college, pumping gas at the Esso station. You can't do that anymore. And that's
2: $90 a semester.
0: Say what?
2: No. I don't think things like that. But some of the things that come up, and this is what drives me crazy. Well, for example, let me ask you a question. Yes, something I saw on TV yesterday. Jamie Raskin, in that hearing, wanted to know how come ICE didn't go to jails to pick people up, as opposed to what happened in Minneapolis. Now, I'm living on a different planet, but I think that was probably what the problem was in Minneapolis, is the way ICE did it. But why shouldn't they be able to go to the jails and pick them up?
0: They can.
2: If they're criminals.
0: They can. They can and they should. If you're talking about people who are criminal, undocumented or illegal aliens or whatever you want to call them, I should be able to pick them up.
2: Well, I'll tell you this, and my parting thing, I really appreciate talking to you, but the Commonwealth Attorney in Fairfax County, Virginia, has released three violent criminals, two of which murdered and raped somebody, and they were already in detention, but they wouldn't turn them over to ICE.
0: Well, that's wrong.
2: Huh?
0: That makes no sense.
2: Well, I know that's what I'm saying.
0: But I don't think that's like radical left or anything like that. That's just stupid.
2: Well, okay. Then I agree with
0: you. Well, I mean, there's no philosophy behind that that I know of, Bill. You know,
2: No. Well, no. Well, like I said, I don't always want to dismiss people being stupid on both sides of the fence.
0: There you go. Bill, I got to run. I'm sorry. It's the end of the show. Good talking to you. Thank you for the call. And thank you for being with us. Special thanks to Louise Hartman, Sean Taylor, Jamie Holly, Nigel Peacock, Sue Nethercutt, Patrick Hoyt, Geraldine Halbert, Ron Hartenbaum, Chase Spross, Nicholas Miller, Pat Sweeney, Jeremy Peterson, Connor Arroyo, Karna Verity, Josiah Wester, Martha Salinas, Mateo Robertson, Diane Russell, and Ruben Michaels, all the fine people who work on this program, and some of them volunteer. And thank you so much for your sharing our program with other people. Have a wonderful weekend. Get out there, get active, tag, you're it. Be safe. Have a great weekend, and I'll catch up with you on Monday. Stay safe.
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very first chapter. It's titled Arrival, 1619 to 1624. The subtitle of the book, by the way, A Community History of African America, 1619 to 2019. And the book follows that fairly chronologically. 400 years ago, in 1620, a cargo ship lowered its anchor on the eastern shore of North America. It had spent 66 grueling days on the perilous Atlantic Ocean, and its 102 passengers fell into praise as they spotted land for the first time in more than 2 months. This chapter is by Nicole Hannah-Jones, if I didn't mention that. These Puritans had fled England in search of religious freedom. We know all their names, names such as James Chilton and Francis Cook and Mary Brewster. Their descendants proudly traced their lineage back to the group that established self-governance in the New World. That is, new among the white population. Indigenous people were already governing themselves. They arrived on the Mayflower, a vessel that had been called one of the most important ships in American history. Every fall, regaled by stories of the courageous pilgrims, elementary school children whose skin is peach, tan, and chestnut fashion black captain hats from paper to dress up like the passengers on the Mayflower. Our country has wrapped a national holiday around the pilgrim's story, ensuring the Mayflower's mythical place in the American narrative. But the year before the Mayflower, in 1619, another ship dropped anchor on the eastern shore of North America. Its name was the White Lion, and it, too, would become one of the most important ships in American history. And yet there is no ship manifest inscribed with the names of its passengers and no descendants society. These people's arrival was deemed so insignificant, their humanity so inconsequential, that we don't even know how many of those packed into the White Lion's hull came ashore, just that some, quote, 20 and odd Negroes, end quote, disembarked and joined the British colonists in Virginia. But in his sweeping history before the Mayflower, first published in 1962, scholar Lerone Bennett Jr. said of the White Lion, quote, no one sensed how extraordinary she really was, but few ships before or since have unloaded a more momentous cargo. This cargo, this group of 20 to 30 Angolans, sold from the deck of the White Lion by criminal English marauders in exchange for food and supplies, was also foundational to the American story. But while every American child learns about the Mayflower, virtually no American child learns about the White Lion. And yet the story of the White Lion is classically American. It is a harrowing tale, one filled with all the things that this country would rather not remember, a taint on a nation that believes above all else in its exceptionality. The Adams and Eves of Black America did not arrive here in search of freedom or a better life. They had been captured and stolen, forced into a ship, shackled, writhing in filth as they suffered and starved. Some 40% of the Angolans who boarded that ghastly vessel did not make it across the Middle Passage. They embarked not as people, but as property, sold to white colonists who were just beginning to birth democracy for themselves, commencing a 400-year struggle between the two opposing ideas foundational to America. And so the White Lion has been relegated to what Bennett called the back alley of American history. There are no annual classroom commemorations of that moment in August of 1619. No children dress up as its occupants or perform classroom skits. No holiday honors it. The White Lion and the people on that ship have been expunged from our collective memory. This omission is intentional. When we are creating a shared history, what we remember is just as revelatory as what we forget. If the Mayflower was the advent of American freedom, then the White Lion was the advent of American slavery. And so, while arriving just a year apart, one ship and its people have been immortalized and the other completely erased. W.E.B. Du Bois called such erasure the propaganda of history. It is propaganda like this that has led men in the past to insist that history is lies agreed upon, he wrote, and to point out the danger in such misinformation. He wrote this in his influential treatise, Black Reconstruction, 1935. He argued that America had falsified the fact of its history, quote, because the nation was ashamed, end quote. But he warned, quote, it is indeed extremely doubtful if any permanent benefit comes to the world through such action. Because what is clear is that while we erase the memory of the White Lion, we cannot erase its impact. Together, these two ships, the White Lion and the Mayflower, bridging the three continents that made America, would constitute this nation's most quintessential and perplexing elements, underpinning the grave contradictions that we have failed to overcome. These elemental

contradictions led founder Thomas Jefferson some 150 years later to draft the majestic words declaring the inalienable and universal rights of men for a new country that would hold one-fifth of its population, the literal and figurative descendants of the white lion, in absolute bondage. They would lead Frederick Douglass, one of the founders of American democracy, to issue in 1852 these fiery words commemorating an American revolution that liberated white people while ensuring another century of subjugation for black people. This, for the purpose of this celebration, is the 4th of July, Frederick Douglass wrote. And you'll have to catch the book to get the rest of the speech. 400 Souls by Kendi and Blaine.

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1: Hey, happy Friday, TGIF, Shabbat Shalom, Jumu'ah Mubarak, whatever it is for you. It's the end of the week for us, and I hope you are preparing for a fine weekend. We got a lot to talk about today. In just a moment, Congressman Ro Khanna will join us for an entire hour taking your calls in a National Progressive Town Hall meeting with the vice chair of the Congressional Progressive Caucus. In the second hour of our program, my op-ed today, why was Hunter's cup of coffee a national crisis, but Trump's $5 billion grift isn't? And how Trump is spiraling after President Xi of China wrote America's obituary, plus Trump's cringe fest.
0: This is the Tom Hartman Program.
1: A book today in the Tom Hartman University Book Club is 400 Souls, edited by Ibrahim Kendi and Keisha Blaine. And it's an anthology, a remarkable one, a truly remarkable one. This is from the very first chapter. It's titled Arrival, 1619 to 1624. The subtitle of the book, by the way, A Community History of African America, 1619 to 2019. And the book follows that fairly chronologically. 400 years ago, in 1620, a cargo ship lowered its anchor on the eastern shore of North America. It had spent 66 grueling days on the perilous Atlantic Ocean, and its 102 passengers fell into praise as they spotted land for the first time in more than 2 months. This is by this chapter is by Nicole Hannah-Jones, if I didn't mention that. These Puritans had fled England in search of religious freedom. We know all their names, names such as James Chilton and Francis Cook and Mary Brewster. Their descendants proudly traced their lineage back to the group that established self-governance in the New World. That is new among the white population. Indigenous people were already governing themselves. They arrived on the Mayflower, a vessel that had been called one of the most important ships in American history. Every fall, regaled by stories of the courageous pilgrims, elementary school children whose skin is peach, tan, and chestnut fashion black captain hats from paper to dress up like the passengers on the Mayflower. Our country has wrapped a national holiday around the pilgrim's story, ensuring the Mayflower's mythical place in the American narrative. But the year before the Mayflower, in 1619, another ship dropped anchor on the eastern shore of North America. Its name was the White Lion, and it, too, would become one of the most important ships in American history. And yet there is no ship manifest inscribed with the names of its passengers and no descendants' society. These people's arrival was deemed so insignificant, their humanity so inconsequential, that we don't even know how many of those packed into the White Lion's hull came ashore. Just that some, quote, 20 and odd Negroes, end quote, disembarked and joined the British colonists in Virginia. But in his sweeping history before the Mayflower, first published in 1962, scholar Lerone Bennett Jr. said of the White Lion, quote, no one sensed how extraordinary she really was, but few ships before or since have unloaded a more momentous cargo. This cargo, this group of 20 to 30 Angolans, sold from the deck of the White Lion by criminal English marauders in exchange for food and supplies, was also foundational to the American story. But while every American child learns about the Mayflower, virtually no American child learns about the White Lion. And yet the story of the White Lion is classically American. It is a harrowing tale, one filled with all the things that this country would rather not remember, a taint on a nation that believes above all else in its exceptionality. The Adams and Eves of Black America did not arrive here in search of freedom or a better life. They had been captured and stolen, forced into a ship, shackled, writhing in filth as they suffered and starved. Some 40% of the Angolans who boarded that ghastly vessel did not make it across the Middle Passage. They embarked not as people, but as property, sold to white colonists who were just beginning to birth democracy for themselves, commencing a 400-year struggle between the two opposing ideas foundational to America. And so the White Lion has been relegated to what Bennett called the back alley of American history. There are no annual classroom commemorations of that moment in August of 1619. No children dress up as its occupants or perform classroom skits. No holiday honors it. The White Lion and the people on that ship have been expunged from our collective memory. This omission is intentional. When we are creating a shared history, what we remember is just as revelatory as what we forget. If the Mayflower was the advent of American freedom, then the White Lion was the advent of American slavery. And so while arriving just a year apart, one ship and its people have been immortalized and the other completely erased. W.E.B. Du Bois called such erasure the propaganda of history. It is propaganda like this that has led men in the past to insist that history is lies agreed upon, he wrote, and to point out the danger in such misinformation. He wrote this in his influential treatise, Black Reconstruction, 1935. He argued that America had falsified the fact of its history, quote, because the nation was ashamed, end quote. But he warned, quote, it is indeed extremely doubtful if any permanent benefit comes to the world through such action. Because what is clear is that while we erase the memory of the White Lion, we cannot erase its impact. Together, these two ships, the White Lion and the Mayflower, bridging the three continents that made America, would constitute this nation's most quintessential and perplexing elements, underpinning the grave contradictions that we have failed to overcome. These elemental contradictions led founder Thomas Jefferson some 150 years later to draft the majestic words declaring the inalienable and universal rights of men for a new country that would hold one-fifth of its population, the literal and figurative descendants of the White Lion, in absolute bondage. They would lead Frederick Douglass, one of the founders of American democracy, to issue in 1852 these fiery words commemorating an American revolution that liberated white people while ensuring another century of subjugation for black people. This, for the purpose of this celebration, is the 4th of July, Frederick Douglass wrote. And you'll have to catch the book to get the rest of the speech. 400 Souls by Kendi and Blaine.

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1: Hey, happy Friday, TGIF, Shabbat Shalom, Juma Mubarak, whatever it is for you. It's the end of the week for us, and I hope you are preparing for a fine weekend. We got a lot to talk about today. In just a moment, Congressman Ro Khanna will join us for an entire hour taking your calls in a National Progressive Town Hall meeting with the vice chair of the Congressional Progressive Caucus. In the second hour of our program, my op-ed today, why was Hunter's cup of coffee a national crisis, but Trump's $5 billion grift isn't? And how Trump is spiraling after President Xi of China wrote America's obituary, plus Trump's cringe fest at the banquet there and how it humiliated America. In the third hour of our program, did Clarence Thomas just threaten birth control and porn? You betcha. He wants the Comstock Act back. Well, it's still here. He wants it enforced. And also in the third hour of our program, will a super El Nino cook America this year? But I wanted to start out with a philosophic note, and I'm wondering if others feel the same. So stay tuned for the third hour. Talk about electricity and philosophy. It's a fascinating conversation. But to begin with, Congressman Ro Khanna is on the line with us. He represents California's 17th District in the U.S. House of Representatives, the Silicon Valley area. He's the vice chair of the Congressional Progressive Caucus, a ranking member of the House Armed Services Committee on Cyber Innovative Technologies and Information Systems, member of the House Committee on Oversight and Accountability. His website is Khanna, khanna.house.gov. His blue sky handle is Rep. Ro Khanna. And Congressman, welcome back to the program.
2: Thank you, Tom. Appreciate it.
1: Always so nice to have you with us. I'm curious your thoughts on this just wrapped up. I'm reluctant to call it a summit. I mean, it looks like we didn't even get the Boeing order that we expected out of this thing. Trump is bragging that Xi told him how wonderful America is. Xi created the readouts. Xi never said any such thing. It just seems like we got humiliated here. And Elon Musk making faces and stuff at a state dinner. What was he, high on ketamine? What the hell went on here?
2: Well, it was an embarrassment. I mean, they're bragging about selling 200 Boeing jets. Of course, the expectation was 500. And in 2017, Trump got 300 Boeing jets committed. So it's worse than he did in the first term. But the bigger issue is he's taking along the very global elite he railed against. I mean, he spent a decade saying, don't let Wall Street, don't let tech billionaires offshore your jobs to China. And now he's taking them to China, begging hand in hand for China to put in $1 trillion of investment into the United States, where there would be no labor standards, where there would be no union jobs, where they could have Chinese subsidies. I mean, he's actually trying to have a deal with China that would take away more American jobs. So this was a failure, and he had a very weak hand because of the war in Iran.
1: I'm also curious your thoughts and take on the most recent Epstein revelations. Apparently, there's a news story this morning about a woman who, some years ago, actually, before Trump was even president, had given his name to the FBI as number five on a list of people who were up there, you know, working with Epstein. What's the status of all this right now? You've been, you know, a major advocate for getting these files released. Half of them are still hidden, right?
2: Yeah, exactly. I mean, the law that Massey and I passed, it's been about 147 days now from when the release was required of all the files. And you have 3 million files that were released, and they show how ugly the Epstein class is and how much of terrible, unethical behavior was taking place. But there are 3 million files that were hidden, and those files are the ones that really name the men who engaged in sex trafficking and abuse, and they remain hidden. They need to be released. And then more broadly, there needs to be investigations and prosecutions of some of these individuals who have credible allegations of sexual abuse, but there hasn't been a single prosecution of that. And so obviously there's a cover-up that's going on, and that we need to keep pushing for full release and transparency.
1: And finally, before we start picking up calls here, I typically start by asking you what's on your mind. Forgive me for having missed that. What anything in particular that you want to share with people before we get started?
2: Well, the China trip has been on my mind, so you covered that. But the war in Iran stopping is really key. We had a tie vote on the War Powers Resolution, 212-212. You know, when Massey and I introduced it 60 to 70 days ago, which would have prevented this war, we were down by about five or six. So there's movement. And I believe there's a real shot that we get it passed next week. Gas is up. Food is up. The Fed can't cut rates because of inflation, meaning credit cards cost more. The mortgages cost more. The student loans cost more. The economy is being devastated. Even Republicans now in swing states are realizing that swing seats. You had Brian Fitzpatrick vote for the War Powers Resolution. People realize this is going to cost them their seat in Congress.
3: I understand that Jared Golden, one of the most corrupt Democrats in Congress, he's not running for reelection from Maine, deep in AIPAC's pocket, in the House was the guy who voted to let Trump continue his war. And that in the Senate, it was John Fetterman, the Democrat that the Republicans are playing the same game this year that they were playing with Manchin and Sinema last time around. It seems like every, you know, and then before that it was Joe Lieberman. It seems like they always get one Democrat that they can buy off. I'm curious your thoughts about the problem of, shall we say, corruption within the Democratic Party?
2: It's a big issue. And, you know, people say it's a rotating villain, that there is this special interest money of the defense contractors, AIPAC, others that have a grip that prevents us from actually stopping wars, stopping Pentagon budgets for bloating. I am told that Golden is going to vote for the resolution next week, that the Dodd-Heimer resolution he's fine with. But I think what will end this war is actually disaffection from the Republicans, that there are a number of Republicans in swing districts who recognize the economy isn't doing well. Now, I have moral objections to the war and strategic objections in addition to economic ones, but at least the economic consequences now are moving even Republicans.
3: Yeah, and in the Senate, you've got now Lisa Murkowski, Susan Collins. Who am I missing? There was a third one who voted. Was it Rand Paul who voted with the...
2: Rand Paul has been against it from the beginning, so it must have been Rand Paul.
3: Yeah, in the Senate, so... And then Fetterman, of course, you know, blew all that up. All right, well, let's pick up some calls here. Eric in Chicago, or excuse me, in Oswego, Illinois. You are on the air with Congressman Ro Khanna.
4: Great. Hello. Thanks for taking my call. Just calling about Taiwan, since Trump is in China discussing that. So there was a treaty that 1951 Treaty of San Francisco that really gave no legal status to either the PRC or the ROC. So what is your position and what is the position of this country on Taiwan?
3: Yeah, and where do Reagan's 6 points stand?
2: Well, the position is what it has been since the 1970s, which is the One China policy. And the One China policy is that that China cannot take any coercive military action against Taiwan, but the United States recognizes that the future of Taiwan needs to be diplomatically resolved between China and Taiwan. And the Taiwan Relations Act, along with the six assurances, says that the United States will support Taiwan if China takes any military action. And that policy, by and large, has served us well, and we should remain committed to it.
3: Thank you. It's just about 15 minutes past the hour. Congressman Ro Khanna is with us for the hour, taking your calls in a National Progressive Town Hall meeting. He's the vice chair of the Congressional Progressive Caucus. We'll be right back with more of your calls for Representative Khanna in just a moment. Khanna.house.gov is his website. Stay with us.

0: This is the Tom Hartman Program.
1: It's our Friday National Progressive Town Hall meeting with Congressman Ro Khanna. Stick around. We'll be right back with more of your calls.

0: And welcome back. Fuff, F-U-F, do I have that right, in San Francisco?
1: Yes. Hi. Thank you, Congressman Rokon. I really appreciate everything you do on behalf of the progressive causes. I'm just wondering if you agree with the strategy here that many in California are just going to return their ballot basically on the second to get Democratic candidates through the primary and cancel out just because there's a huge flurry of them, number one. And number two, what we can do about AIPAC and their, you know, dumping money against the progressive Randy Villegas in District 22, who's trying to unseat Valadao.
2: Well, thank you for that. I've endorsed Randy. I think he's a strong progressive candidate. It's a Latino majority district. Disappointing to me that the DCCC came in and endorsed against him. The DCCC shouldn't be doing that. They should be neutral in these races. But I will be doing everything I can for Randy. He's the right person in that district. I've endorsed Tom Steyer for governor. I think the race is going to come down to him and Becerra. They're neck and neck in the polls. And I do agree with you that some of the Democrats are going to wait to make sure that they cast their votes for one of the leading Democrats, so a Democrat makes it into the top two. I do believe the race is basically between Becerra and Tom Steyer at this point.
0: Joe in San Jose, you're on the air with Congressman Khanna.
3: Thank you, Tom. You sound like you're feeling better.
0: I am.
3: Congressman Khanna, I love that you're in the thick of it, but I wondered if you might be able to do something for me. I'm a veteran, Coast Guard veteran. I want the commandant to get his house back. Can you kick Kristi Noem out of the Coast Guard's commandant's house? I mean, it's been 3 months since she's been terminated, so can we do something about that? Thank you.
2: Well, Joe, thank you for your service. I didn't know she was still in that house.
0: I think she left early this week.
2: Okay. Well, I'm glad she's no longer there. But, you know, the abuse in this administration of using government power for personal enrichment or personal perks is just at an unprecedented level. I've never seen anything like it.
0: Leonard in Oxford, North Carolina. You're on the air with Congressman Khanna.
4: How we doing, Senator Khanna? I didn't remember you were going to be on there today. I just wanted to have a little introduction. I was listening to a Crosby, Stills, Nash & Young thing here a little while ago, and they were singing the song, Listen, Children, What's That Sound Everybody Looking
0: For? Leonard, I just
4: around.
0: Have 40 seconds. What's your question for Congressman Khanna?
4: Okay. I mean, the same thing was going on then that's going on now. When are we going to stop it? He's building fires to get the attention away from what's going on. They're stealing our rights. And Senator Rowe, I hope one day you will run for president because you have lit a fire in me that only J.F. Kennedy lit back when I was 6 years old.
0: Thank you, Leonard.
2: Well, thank you, Leonard. But I assume you're talking about the rollback of black political rights and representation throughout the South. It is really Jim Crow 2.0. I mean, they're eliminating black majority districts, and you have Tennessee, South Carolina, Alabama, all scrambling to do that, Mississippi. And we need to be firm in seeing a political mobilization. I believe we need a third Reconstruction. First Reconstruction was abolition. Second Reconstruction was political rights. The third Reconstruction, in my view, has to be the economic power for the black community, because had there been more economic power, I don't think you would have had the same kind of basic elimination of black districts. But this has to be an enormous fight for the civil rights of our country.
0: Well said. Missed my opening rant today? It's usually published over at HartmanReport.com, where you can read it and share it with your friends for free. Check it out, HartmanReport.com. You know, Richard Nixon and Spiro Agnew both took cash bribes while they were in the White House. Since then, you know, the Supreme Court, or at least five Republicans on the Supreme Court, made it a lot easier for politicians to take bribes with their Citizens United decision, which basically legalized political bribery as long as it's done through campaigns or PACs or super PACs. But for some people, there's just never enough money, right? Donald Trump has been running small-time hustles to make money for decades, selling sneakers, Bibles, steaks, vodka, water. But now he's hit the big time. He's got these fungible tokens, right? These
5: fungible crypto assets, which are basically just digital pictures of Donald Trump that say fight, fight, fight. And he has turned them into an $8 billion machine. His wife is in on this, too, with his Trump coin. It's a new way that foreign powers and billionaires in the United States can just shovel money into Donald Trump's pocket. There's a whole article about it over at HartmanReport.com titled Presidential Payola, the Evolution of Political Bribery. Check it out. Back 21 minutes past the hour, picking up your calls for Congressman Ro Khanna, Vice Chair of the Congressional Progressive Caucus, Alfredo in Mountain View, California. You are on the air with Congressman Khanna.
6: Yeah, thank you for the opportunity, Tom, and thank you, Representative Khanna, for all your service and hard work. My question is regarding this settlement with Trump for $1.7 billion for ripping off trying to sue the IRS for $10 billion. Is there any way to stop this? Apparently, he's trying to give this money to the insurrectionists and the criminals that they were convicted for trying to overthrow our government. Yeah. And I take my answer off the air. Thank
5: you. And might this be his way of prepaying the so-called army that he says he wants to be out there intimidating voters this fall?
2: Alfredo, you're right to be concerned. Tom, you're absolutely right. I mean, Jamie Raskin has made the same point. Jamie Raskin, who's, of course, the top Democrat on Judiciary, he thinks this is just a prepayout to the Proud Boys and other folks part of the insurrection so that they can have the same kind of intimidation in the 2026 election. And it's deeply concerning, obviously unethical and a conflict of interest and illegal. But the broader concern is not just the money. It's that he has a private force that he's going to unleash to intimidate people during the elections. And that's why we can't take anything for granted in 2026. Yes, he's unpopular. Yes, the war is unpopular. Yes, people feel prices are too high, but they're not going to play fair, and they're going to use every means possible to intimidate voters.
5: Kim in Santa Rosa, California, you're on the air with Congressman Ro Khanna.
7: Yes, thank you, Tom, and thank you, Representative Khanna. My question is there any way to stop foreign nationals who live in foreign countries from buying up our farmlands as farmers are being forced into bankruptcy? Thank you.
2: Yeah, I don't think that foreign nationals should be buying up American farmland, but we need far more support for American farmers. We need to bring their costs down. The war in Iran has led to nitrogen, ammonia, urea, all being higher cost. We need to open up more markets. They're unable to sell because of this tariff war. So yes, don't allow foreign nationals to buy up farmland, but the real problem why we have 315 farm bankruptcies is because of Donald Trump's blanket tariff policy and his policies getting us into a war in Iran.
5: Maverick in Edmonds, Washington, you are on the air with Congressman Khanna.
8: Thank you.
5: Maverick, we're having a hard time hearing you. Speak up.
8: Hello?
5: Yeah.
8: Hello. Is that me, Tom?
5: Yeah, it's you, Maverick. Quick
8: okay,
5: one.
8: Okay, I'm sorry. Congressman, thank you very much for staying on the Epstein files. I have a very quick question and a suggestion. And the question is, how many members are in the Progressive Caucus?
2: About 104.
8: 104 or so, okay. And my suggestion is, I really think that we need, in the United States, we need a Department of Digital Security to, you know, protect our citizens in the future from abuses that I think are already happening, and I don't see getting any less in the future. So that's what I got. Thanks for your job, and thanks for doing all what you do, both you guys.
5: Thanks.
2: Well, I appreciate that. Look, I believe we need a broader AI safety agency that, like the Nuclear Regulatory Agency, Electricity Regulatory Agencies, Aviation Regulatory Agency, regulates and keeps us safe from AI and our privacy and our digital privacy, both infringed by the private companies, the big tech companies, but also infringed by government, which right now is engaged with FISA of being able to get information on American citizens without a warrant. And we need stronger protections that Congress passes an Internet Bill of Rights to safeguard our rights over our own data.
0: Beachside Bill in Orlando, Florida. You're on the air with Congressman Connor. We just have about a minute to a hard break here.
9: Afternoon, Tom and Congressman Connor. It's an honor to speak with you. I'll be quick. With the Epstein files, could you possibly expose Senator Ashley Moody? She became Florida's Attorney General right after Pam Bondi, and she had to have been handed all these files here in Florida, which I believe some of them have never seen the light of day. So please expose Senator Ashley Moody for what she knows about the Epstein files. Thank you. I'll take my air off the air.
2: Well, thank you, Bill. I am not familiar with her, Ashley Moody, but I'm happy to convey that to the Oversight Committee and see what information we can get from her.
0: Any, we now have about 30 seconds here. Any further thoughts on where the Epstein files are going to be going in the near future?
2: We've got some key depositions coming up. Pam Bondi's coming in. We've got Bill Gates coming in. We need to get more information from them about what took place, about why the files have not been released. And when we take back the House, we're going to have hearings for anyone who was implicated in covering up the Epstein files or implicated in the Epstein files.
0: Welcome to the Tom Hartman Book Club with Tom Hartman University. The book we're reading today is The American Revolution of 1800, written by Dan Sisson with a little bit of help from me and mostly edited by me. I wrote a foreword for it. But it's an absolutely brilliant history of the election of Thomas Jefferson and the times. So reading from chapter 1, page 9, starting out, a quote from Thomas Paine, "For it is the nature and intention of a constitution to prevent governing by party." Oh, really? So often in the past century, the political history of America reveals a paralysis in the highest levels of our government. Legislation fails to pass, budgets are voted down, compromise seems impossible, and the problems of the nation are neither addressed nor solved. There have been brief periods, of course, when this was not the case. The New Deal is usually held up as an example of a time when American politicians actually came together to fundamentally transform the nature and the political landscape of our country. But in the generations since then, more often than not, we've seen gridlock rather than collaboration. Conventional wisdom says that's the way it should be. The founders of this country, the men who wrote the Constitution, wanted there to be a loyal opposition to serve as a balance against excessive power in the hands of any one political party or even president. That's conventional wisdom. Not only is that not true, but this pervasive myth has done considerable harm to our nation and continues to do so. The men in power from 1790 to 1801 did not even remotely conceive of the modern two-party system. In fact, the opposite is true. They wish to consolidate and perpetuate a one-party system in politics in the United States and were successful in their lifetimes. The terms party and faction have had such a long history that they were widely assumed by American statesmen to be part of human nature. This, at least, was the approach taken by the two men most responsible for establishing the theoretical guidelines of the early republic, the early American republic. James Madison and Alexander Hamilton attempted to analyze the terms in light of their influence on the political system. Their Federalist essays presented an analysis of party and faction that is more than consistent with the history of the terms we've reviewed. Madison referred to the violence of faction as a dangerous vice characteristic of free governments. By faction, Madison wrote, "I understand a number of citizens, whether amounting to a majority or a minority of the whole, who are united and actuated by some common impulse of passion or of interest adverse to the rights of other citizens, or to the permanent and aggregate interests of the community." In other words, faction is anti-America. He continued, "The latent causes of faction are thus sown in the nature of man, and we see them everywhere. Thus, party, as Madison understood it, was not something of recent origin. Parties have been around since the beginning of man." And he noted, quote, "The most numerous party, or in other words, the most powerful faction, must be expected to prevail." He ends his analysis on this note: "To secure the public good and provide rights against the danger of such a faction, that is then the great object to which our inquiries are directed." Thus, Madison captured the essence of the term faction and party as they were understood by his contemporaries. The faction and party were inescapably rooted in human nature and produced violence, zeal, animosity, oppression, and danger, all adverse to the interests of the community. He added, quote, "Men of factious tempers or of local prejudices or of sinister designs may by intrigue, by corruption, or by other means first obtain the suffrages, the vote, and then betray the interests of the people." His conclusion is that factions must be broken and controlled. They are at all costs not to be legitimately recognized or encouraged. Madison was not alone in his aversion to faction and party. Alexander Hamilton, too, warns the reader, quote, "Ambition, avarice, personal animosity, party opposition, and many other motives not more laudable than these were typical of that intolerant spirit which has at all times characterized political parties," end of quote. Registering his disgust for faction, Hamilton continued, "It is impossible to read the history of the petty republics of Greece and Italy without feeling sensations of horror and disgust at the rapid succession of revolutions by which they were kept in a state of perpetual vibration between the extremes of tyranny and anarchy." Hamilton, we might note, connects ancient history with modern America. "The tempestuous situation," he writes, "from which Massachusetts has scarcely emerged," he was talking about Shays' Rebellion, "evinces the dangers of this kind are not merely speculative. Who could determine what might have been the issue of her late convulsions if the malcontents had not been headed by a Caesar or a Cromwell?" End of quote. In Federalist Number 77, he describes the influence of faction and party intrigue, connections, and, quote, "personal influence in government in a way that was characteristic of the terms from classical times through the age of Robert Walpole." Hamilton wrote, "Every mere council of appointment, however constituted, will be a conclave in which cabal and intrigue will have their full scope. And as each member will have his friends and connections to provide for, the desire of mutual gratification will beget a scandalous bartering of votes and bargaining for places." What is worth noting here is not only Hamilton's description of the influence of party and faction upon an administration, but his general description of politics. He is describing the politics of England for the previous century and a half. Moreover, he understands that encouraging party and faction at the theoretical as well as the practical level guaranteed that the emergent system of American politics would be propelled into the futile violence and dissension that had plagued every republic in history. Throughout the remainder of his political career, Hamilton reserved a special contempt for parties. The American Revolution of 1800 by Dan Sisson and Tom Hartman.

0: 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Or that after the show we send out Sue's Stack, a list of every topic I've discussed along with clickable hot links to every source of information I've shared with you on the air? It's all completely free and available over at tom.tv, T-H-O-M.tv. Check it out. Welcome back. 34 minutes past the hour. Congressman Ro Khanna, Vice Chair of the Congressional Progressive Caucus, on the line with us for the hour in a National Progressive Town Hall meeting, taking your calls. Tom in Ashbury Park, New Jersey. You are on the air with Representative Khanna.
1: Hi. Thanks for taking my call. I think, Ro Khanna, you're the best around right now, and I really love what you're doing with the Epstein Files, but I have called Tom Hartman twice and asked you two times, what is Congress doing about this out-of-control Supreme Court? And the answer you gave me was it seemed like a canned answer. And I really want to know, what are you guys doing to stop the Supreme Court? They are out of control. And all of these questions people are calling on asking don't mean anything if the Supreme Court continues the way they are. And I want to know what Congress is doing, because they're the only people that could do something. And I don't want to hear that the Democrats don't have a majority, and I don't want to hear the bad things that they're doing, because I know what they're doing. I want to know what you're doing, you and the people in Congress.
2: Well, I appreciate your passion. I share it in terms of the fastest rollback of black political rights since Rutherford Hayes ended Reconstruction in 1877. That's why I went to the House floor and called for term limits for Supreme Court justices, and I called for expanding the Supreme Court from 9 to 13 justices. And what we need to do is build the consensus to get that done in 2029 when we have the House, Senate, and presidency, so that we prepare people for a total transformation of the modern court, say that it has lost all legitimacy. There needs to be a move to expand it to 13 and to have term limits.
0: There were shadow hearings yesterday being held by House members. We've seen this a couple of times. Is anybody talking about shadow hearings about how corrupt Clarence Thomas is, for example?
2: That's a good idea, Tom. I mean, I was just in a shadow hearing this morning on immigration and some of the awful stories of a mom lost her 3-year-old toddler separated from him. But we should do a hearing on Clarence Thomas, and impeachment should be on the table as well. That should probably be the third. Term limits, increase the size of the court, expand the court, and term limits. Yeah. And impeachment. Impeachment.
0: Yeah, I'm with you. Michael in Gainesville, Florida. You're on the air with Congressman Khanna.
3: Yes. Hi. Two quick comments and a quick question. And anyone, this is a new thing. Anyone can hold up their phone and ask their ChatGPT to listen in, and it can fill in any blanks that everyone doesn't know that you, Tom, and the Mr. Khanna and I don't know. Number one is, if you ask your AIs if the biggest threat is the fact that we are using them to try to doing creative endeavors, and they are literally programmed to not create and to pull us back to standard what is known, that's going to lead to an inherent downfall. Number two, the way to approach Israel is to approach to the truth. It's what happened in Rwanda with the Tutsis. The way they got to truth reconciliation was through how Israel really did come into existence, and speaking to that. And the third thing is, this is really basic, and Tom, you have experience in this. Final school grades are colonialism and racism all combined. All kids, our job is to have all kids.
0: Okay, Congressman, I'm not hearing any questions there. You want to respond to any of that?
2: Well, I would just say that on the Israel issue, we need to have truth, and there needs to be accountability for what happened in Gaza and the genocide there.
0: Yeah, amen. Jim in Pioneer, Ohio, you're on the air with Congressman Khanna.
4: Hi. I want to know why no congressperson has stood up for their oath to defend the Constitution. I'm looking at the SupremeCourt.gov website, Trump v. Anderson decision, page 8. This is about Section 3 of the 14th Amendment. Its final sentence, quote, its final sentence empowers Congress to remove any Section 3 disability by a 2/3 vote of each House. The text imposes no limits on that power, and Congress may exercise it any time. Any time. We can argue about whether or not Trump,
0: are you talking about the part of the 14th Amendment that says that nobody can serve in public office who is engaged in insurrection against the United States? Is that your point, Jim?
4: Correct. The last sentence.
0: Okay. All right.
4: We can argue about whether or not he incited the break-in, but there's no argument that he has provided aid and comfort.
0: Yeah. Congressman?
2: I agree. I mean, I think he's violated the 14th Amendment and the insurrection. I voted to impeach him twice, but the reality is that, and I would vote to impeach him again once we have the majority. But the reality is that he has to get 60 votes to be convicted in the Senate, and that's a steep hill to climb. But absolutely, he should be impeached, removed from office.
0: Greg in Somerville, South Carolina, you're on the air with Congressman Connor. Oh, Greg, I'm sorry. Your phone has got the disease here. I'm going to put you on hold. You're on. Greg is on line two if you want to find out what's going on there. Kevin, listening in KYNYP in Santa Rosa, California. You're on the air with Congressman Connor.
5: Hi. Hey, Tom, while I have you on the air, the Chinese word that is spelled X-I is pronounced she, like the English word she, as in he, she, it, not she. My question is, what happened to Lutnick's nannies that he took to Epstein's Island? Somebody called in about this a couple weeks ago and want to know the answer.
2: I'm not aware of what happened to them. It's worth pursuing. But Lutnick was totally dishonest in his testimony to the Oversight Committee. He basically said that when he told America that he never would have more relationships with Epstein, he simply meant that he wouldn't have relationships with Epstein alone, but he was perfectly fine with his wife, kids, and him having relationships with Epstein, which didn't pass the laugh test. And he basically has lied to the American people and should lose his job.
0: Morris in Inglewood, California. You're on the air with Congressman Connor.
6: Good morning to everyone within the sound of my voice. Congressman, I heard you say something this morning that got my attention. You said, quote, it served us well, relating to the situation with Taiwan and China. Sir, I listened to a Chinese scholar, and he looked at that situation the same way we looked at the Civil War. That's a civil war going on over there. When we had our civil war, Lincoln was vicious. You remember what he did. He did everything he could to keep this country together. And I don't think we should favor having a problem with China just so we can sell $11 billion in arms to Taiwan. So can you kind of reevaluate your position on that, Congressman, and look at it the same way Dr. Cho looks at it, that that's a civil war among the Chinese, and let them handle it, and we shouldn't get involved in that because it doesn't concern us. And that's all I want to say. And good morning to you again, John. Bye-bye.
2: I appreciate your thoughtfulness. I mean, that's what the One China policy is. It says that China and Taiwan should resolve the future of the status of Taiwan peacefully and through dialogue. But it would be irresponsible for us not to to make it clear that China having military coercion is not going to stand. I mean, that we can't allow that to stand in the modern world. And what we have said under the Taiwan Relations Act is that we will support Taiwan, not that we would directly intervene, but we would support Taiwan so that there's not a military invasion.
0: Brian in Albuquerque, New Mexico, you're on the air with Congressman Connor.
7: Hey, good morning, sir. I would like to focus on the war. We seem to be in this deadlock now. And I think it's important to point out that Israel is going to be at the peace table with us. Their agent right now is Jared Kushner, of course. I'm sure Jared calls Bibi after every meeting before he even calls Donald. you know, Israel was a catalyst to start this war, and they're going to be there at the end to see it ends the way they like it. And I think it's important for progressives to come up with some demands upon Israel. I think if we're going to spend billions and lots of blood and treasure retrieving nuclear dust from Iran, we should demand that the Israelis give up all of their nuclear weapons at the same time. And we should stop funding the Israelis. And we should demand that Israel withdraw from Lebanon, for starters. So if the progressives really want to get some attention and grab the microphone, it's time to have it out about the whole Israel issue
0: Got
7: and
0: it.
7: Their supposed
0: Got
7: supremacy.
0: It. Thank you, Congressman.
2: Well, I agree with you that the special relationship with U.S. Aid to Israel is over. I've said there should be no aid. I've said what happened was a genocide. I believe there should be no military sales that are being used to kill civilians. And there needs to be targeted sanctions on the violators of occupation, the settlers and government officials who are engaged in occupation, which by definition makes Israel an apartheid state. And that is the clear progressive position.
0: It's 44 and a half minutes past the hour. Congressman Ro Khanna is with us for the hour, taking your calls on a National Progressive Town Hall meeting. He's vice chair of the Congressional Progressive Caucus. His website is Khanna, K-H-A-N-N-A dot house dot gov. And his blue sky handle, Rep Ro Khanna, I'm assuming other social media as well. We'll be right back with more of your calls for Representative Khanna in just a moment. Stay with us.
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0: It's a National Progressive Town Hall meeting with Congressman Ro Khanna.

0: And welcome back. Stephen in Albuquerque, New Mexico. Hey, Stephen, you're on the air with Congressman Khanna.
1: Oh, thank you, Tom. Mr. Ro Khanna, I'm curious about, in the future, let's say we don't get the House or it's too close to make a difference. What do we do to prevent the president from taking over the government again?
2: We need to win the House, and I believe we can. We've got the momentum on our side. The president's numbers are low. We have a real chance to compete everywhere and on the economy, on ending the war. And if we don't, we need to continue to mobilize in every way, on the streets, stopping the president and building coalitions to do that, like I did with Thomas Massie on the Epstein files. But we need to win the House. I mean, it is really the top challenge.
0: Devon in Pittsburgh, you're on the air with Congressman Khanna.
3: Thanks so much. Hi, Congressman. Listen, I believe it was two members of your progressive caucus that proposed a $25 minimum wage recently. And in thinking about it, I can't imagine a more impactful policy stand to take. And I know that some small businesses would be concerned about meeting that wage. So my proposal would be to take the money, have the federal government subsidize small employers where needed, and take that money from the Pentagon. Take that money from the oil subsidies. You know, the money is there to give people what they're worth, and $25 an hour needs to be, you know, the hill to die on for the party, I believe.
2: Well, I agree with you. Anna Lilia Mejia, a new member of Congress, brilliant member of Congress from New Jersey, introduced it with Delia Ramirez. I supported it as a co-sponsor. And by the way, it has a implementation that's not till 2031, and then for small businesses, not till 2036 or 2037. So it's not in any way impractical. It's a very thoughtful approach to getting wages up. And that's the biggest issue in this country, that wages have simply not kept up with worker productivity and costs have gone through the roof.
0: Judy in Denver, you're on the air with Congressman Khanna.
4: Hi, thank you. Israel is torturing all the prisoners being held that they hold, which is approximately 12,000 Palestinians, including children. Save the Children has said that half the children being held by the Israel are being sexually abused. The IDF has now trained dogs to actually physically rape Palestinians. And that was reported on Democracy Now, I think, on the 12th. And what are you all going to do about this? This is just despicable actions that Israeli Zionists are the real terrorists of the world, along with the U.S. government.
2: Well, what I would say is that we need to recognize the genocide that took place. We need to stop providing aid. We need to have support the ICJ and the UN in their fact-finding mission of documenting any human rights violations, and then see what they recommend in terms of the consequences. And we need to hold people accountable for the war crimes that they committed.
0: It's 49 minutes past the hour. I'll be back with you in 60 seconds. We'll continue our National Progressive Town Hall meeting with Congressman Ro Khanna, representing California's 17th District in the U.S. House, Vice Chair of the Congressional Progressive Caucus. Stick around. We'll be right back with more of your calls for Rep. Khanna.

0: 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It really means a lot to us.
1: So what do we call the really, really mind-bogglingly rich? You know, at the founding of the Republic, they were referred to as speculators or moneyed interest or aristocrats. In the years leading up to the Civil War, we called them the cotton lords and the plantation aristocracy. In the late 19th century, they were the robber barons. In the 1930s, FDR called them the economic royalists. But since the Reagan Revolution, we've just called them billionaires. And now, you know, some of them want to call themselves tech bros. Like, that's kind of a good thing, you know, like tech is positive and bros, you know, like Mark Zuckerberg saying we need more masculine energy in American business culture. So we need a new phrase. I would like to suggest the morbidly rich. Morbidly suggests unhealthy. And the vast riches that some of these people have is unhealthy to our democracy, particularly since five Republicans on the Supreme Court said that morbidly rich people can buy politicians. And it's unhealthy for them, too. So morbidly rich. There's an op-ed over at HartmanReport.com all about it. Check it out. Congressman Khanna taking your calls for the hour here. Uncle Russell in Lafayette, Indiana. Hey, Russell, you're on the air with Congressman Khanna.
2: Hey, Tom. How you doing? Hey, Ro. My question is, does Netanyahu have some type of dirt on Trump and told him, keep bombing Iran, or I'm going to expose this dirt I have on you? And if that's the case, Netanyahu is not going to stop. And who is there to stop him?
3: I don't know the conspiracy. I can't imagine there's anything about Donald Trump that could come out that would be more embarrassing than what is already out. But the American president should call the shots. And all I do know is that this war is not in America's interest. This war is in Netanyahu's interest. I don't think it's in the interest of the Israeli people, but it's in Netanyahu's interest. And it's shameful that he has basically convinced Donald Trump to enter a war that's hurting the American people and making the world less safe.
0: CJ in Shreveport, Louisiana, you're on the air with Congressman Khanna.
4: Hey, this is about the previous caller that was talking about expanding the Supreme Court, et cetera. That too, but I have another thought I'd like to run by you and get your opinion. It occurs to me that Article 2, Section 2, Paragraph 2 says that the president shall nominate and by and with the advice and consent of the Senate, nobody else, shall appoint justices, etc. Where is there in there, is there room for somebody like Leonard Leo in his anti-federalist society to have even an advisory role? So I'm thinking those justices are there unconstitutionally. Plus, it's an amazing coincidence that they all, almost all of them, happen to be the same religion as Leonard Leo. So that seems to violate the no religious test clause at the very end of the Constitution.
3: Well, look, I think that people have a democratic right to try to influence the president or the Senate in terms of who they appoint or who they confirm. But the broader point is the corruption of the court, the corruption allegations, serious allegations against Clarence Thomas. And there needs to be an investigation on corruption, a code of ethics, term limits, and expansion of the court. To have a modern Supreme Court, the Supreme Court is obviously out of touch.
0: Wayne in Charleston, West Virginia, you're on the air with Congressman Khanna.
5: Yeah, Representative Khanna, what I'd like to know is when Trump came into office, he took the oath and agreed to set, well, I'm assuming he agreed to set salary, the regular president's salary. Any monies he's made after that are illegal. Is there going to be anything done about this?
3: Well, I believe he's had the most corrupt administration in our country's history. J.B. Pritzker

0: Greetings, Congressmember Khanna. I think the Trump administration did at least one right thing in reclassifying cannabis, medical cannabis, and making it more accessible to the citizens. But I'd like to see our federal government go a step further and decriminalize, legalize recreational cannabis, as many states have done, rightly so. So I'd like to know, well, where does the Progressive Caucus stand on legalizing recreational cannabis and also releasing all those who have been imprisoned by this unjust law? And will the Democratic Party, do you think, once they're in power, move to do this? Thank you.
1: I support that. I believe the vast, vast majority of progressives support that, and that should be an action item for the Democrats when we are in power. There have been a lot of people serving jail time that shouldn't be, and the war on recreational marijuana use is simply devastated too many lives.
2: Mike in Fresno, California, we have just a minute to the end of the show, or the end of the hour. You're on with Congressman Khanna.
3: Yes. Roe, are you aware that data centers, when they go online, qualify for 100% bonus depreciation? Are you familiar with what that means?
1: I am, and they shouldn't be. I mean, that's a great point. I mean, look, I've said that there needs to be a new tech social contract. They shouldn't be increasing the cost of electricity. They shouldn't be taking water from a community. They need to be investing in a community center. But you're absolutely right. I mean, let me make a little broader point, because right now we tax agentic AI less than workers. Agentic AI, as your point, through data centers with bonus depreciation and the hiring of machines or agentic AI, gets tax preference, whereas to hire a human being, you have to pay the payroll tax and health care. And we need to reverse that tax code. We cannot have a tax code that favors capital automation over workers. And that's one of the fundamental challenges of the 21st century.
2: There you go. Congressman Khanna, thank you so much for dropping by.
1: Thank you, Tom. Always such intelligent and thoughtful questions. Appreciate it.
2: Thank you so much. It's great having you with us. On the other side of the break, why was Hunter's cup of coffee a national crisis while Trump's $5 billion grift is like, hey, a shrug of shoulders? Stick around. We'll be right back.
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Our book today is The 31-Day Food Revolution, Heal Your Body, Feel Great, and Transform Your World by Ocean Robbins, with a foreword by Joel Fuhrman, MD. This is from the introduction. Let me call it like it is. We live in a toxic food culture. It's led us to epidemic rates of obesity, heart disease, cancer, type 2 diabetes, and Alzheimer's. Things have gotten so bad that most people think it's normal to have at least a few extra pounds around the middle, to depend on an ever-growing supply of prescription medications, and to lose a little more memory and mobility with every passing year. This may be typical, but it sure as heck doesn't have to be normal. Eating food is mandatory, but suffering from brain fog, living with ever-declining health, and feeling like crap are not. The fact is that right now, hundreds of millions of people are hurting from diseases that never, ever needed to happen in the first place. Dangerous changes have been made to our food supply in just the last 25 years that impact how your food is grown and processed and how safe it is to eat. The status quo is driving small farmers out of business, forcing animals to live in deplorable conditions, and producing food that's making us sick. The medical industry and the processed food industry are earning trillions of dollars in a system that's devastating lives and threatening the very future of life on our planet. It's my mission to help put an end to this madness by sharing the truth about food and helping eaters put it into action. That's why I founded the 500,000-plus member Food Revolution Network, and it's why I wrote the book you now hold in your hands. In some ways, I might seem like a pretty unlikely food revolutionary. After all, in 1953, my grandfather, Irving Robbins, joined with his brother-in-law, Burt Baskin, to found the 31 Flavors Ice Cream Company, Baskin-Robbins. In case anyone on the planet missed the memo, we're now pretty clear that ice cream is not a health

food. But back in the 1950s, as my grandpa was pumping out delicious flavors by the dozen, not much was known about the connection between food and health. Up until then, most people seemed content with three flavors, vanilla, chocolate, and strawberry. My grandfather was a consummate entrepreneur, and he set his heart on offering consumers many more options, 31 to be exact, one for each day of the month. My dad, John, grew up with an ice cream cone-shaped swimming pool. Sometimes he even ate ice cream for breakfast. He was groomed from early childhood to one day run the family company. My dad's youthful innovations included Jamocha Almond Fudge, one of our company's most iconic flavors to this day, and the rollout to all the stores of the famous pink spoons that enabled customers to enjoy free samples. But in 1967, my grandpa's brother-in-law and business partner, Bert Baskin, became very ill. His doctors informed him he was dying of heart disease. I never knew my great-uncle Bert because he passed on a short time later, 6 years before I was born. But I do know that he was one of the greatest entrepreneurs in American history. He had tremendous wealth, a business he enjoyed, and a family he loved, and ice cream. And in the end, he lost his life and his health at the age of 54. Grandpa Irv was faced with a choice. He could sell the company for a large sum of money, or he could keep the company in the business and take on my dad, then about to turn 20, as a business partner. Grandpa Irv chose to invite his son aboard. But my dad declined his father's invitation, walking away from Baskin-Robbins and from any access to or dependence on the family wealth. For him, it was a choice for integrity, and it's a choice I've always respected. My dad had seen ice cream bring smiles to a lot of people, but he also knew that unhealthy foods could fuel devastating consequences, and he didn't want to spend his life selling a product that might contribute to more people suffering and dying before their time. So he left a path that was practically paved with gold and ice cream to follow his own rocky road. My dad had suffered from polio as a child and grew up frequently fatigued and ill. In the 1960s, he fell in love with my mom in Berkeley, and the two of them set out on a healthy living path. They stopped eating processed foods, they gave up ice cream, and they based their diets on vegetables and whole natural foods. As my dad's health and energy returned, he and my mom moved to a remote little island off the coast of British Columbia, Canada, where they built a one-room log cabin, grew most of their own food, practiced yoga and meditation for several hours a day, and named their kid Ocean. They say that they almost named me Kale. I'm glad they took the more conservative route on this one. In any case, we did eat a lot of kale, along with cabbage, carrots, onions, broccoli, turnips, Swiss chard, and many other vegetables that my parents grew, plus brown rice, sprouts, buckwheat, and beans. For a treat, once in a blue moon, we'd have a few drops of organic blackstrap molasses. I think we went through about a bottle a year. Though my childhood diet was Spartan and my family lived on very little money, I grew up feeling rich in health. I became an accomplished distance runner, completing my first marathon at the age of 10. My dad went on to study the impact of food choices and to share what he was learning. His landmark bestsellers, including Diet for a New America, inspired millions of people and helped to galvanize the modern health food movement. The media was tickled by the notion of a would-be ice cream heir becoming a healthy eating spokesperson and called him the rebel without a cone and the prophet of nonprofit. Tens of thousands of people wrote my dad letters, often by hand, sharing how his work had changed, sometimes even saved their lives. One of the lives his work impacted, as fate would have it, was that of my own grandpa Irv. Now, my grandpa had been pretty mad when my dad walked away from the ice cream company. He and my dad went years without speaking. But then something remarkable happened. In 1989, Grandpa Irv, then in his early 70s, was suffering from diabetes, heart disease, and weight problems. He'd always eaten the modern diet with a double scoop of ice cream on top. His cardiologist told him he didn't have long to live unless he changed his diet. And then the good doctor handed him a copy of my dad's book, the book 31-Day Food Revolution by Ocean Robbins.

0: This is the Tom Hartman Program.
1: So welcome to the second hour of our program. So I was Hunter Biden's cup of coffee. He went to China with when his dad was vice president and had literally had a cup of coffee with a banker there. And Donald Trump, for 5 years, went off on this hysterically. He told Maria Bartiromo, Hunter Biden just walked away with $1.5 billion, which is a complete BS. He just literally, you know, pulled this number out of his backside, as he so frequently does. So why was that a national scandal? It was treated like such by the American media when Trump's $5 billion grift and his own son, Eric, going to China wasn't. I mean, this is crazy. Trump goes to Beijing with Elon Musk, Tim Cook, Larry Fink, Steven Schwarzman, David Solomon, Jensen Huang, and others. He takes a bunch of billionaires with him to China. Boeing, which was expecting to get to pick up a 500 airplane order, got a 200 airplane order, which is bupkis. China is obviously developing their own domestic airliner manufacturing capability, and this is probably going to be their last Boeing order. The Trump Organization has flirted with Chinese business deals for years. Eric has this company called American Bitcoin, and it works directly with a Chinese crypto mining company called Bitmain. I mean, Hunter's cup of coffee is a joke compared to this. Here's the thing about Trump. He brags about how corrupt he is. He lives on corruption. He treats every level of the federal government as a personal slot machine. And because back in 2016 he yelled, drain the swamp, enough times, you still have about a third of Americans, that's the third who watch the propaganda channel, the Republican propaganda channel, Fox so-called news, who believe that he's focused on ending corruption, when he is, in fact, the most corrupt president in the history of America, and the Republican Party right now is the most corrupt political party we have ever had in the history of the United States. I mean, he filed a $10 billion lawsuit against his own IRS, and now he's saying, oh, yeah, well, I don't need to take the $10 billion. Instead, you know, suspend all audits of me and my family and my businesses forever and give $1.6 billion to the terrorists who attacked and tried to murder the vice president of the United States and the Speaker of the House and attacked the Capitol Police on January 6th so that when the election comes, they can show up at the polling places and do it all over again. And we're just supposed to, like, oh, okay. I mean, it's just naked corruption on a scale that America has literally never seen. And we've had some pretty corrupt times in this country. His corruption extends to his civil debts, too. He owes E. Jean Carroll $83 million for having raped her and then defamed her, according to two juries of his peers. And now he's trying to get the Department of Justice to substitute itself for him in the lawsuit under what's called the Westfall Act, claiming that defaming and raping a woman is, quote, a part of the official duties of the President of the United States. And if the DOJ is successful in doing this, you can't sue the DOJ for defamation, which means E. Jean Carroll's whole case falls apart and Donald Trump doesn't owe her $83 million. This is the same corrupt Justice Department that is going after, you know, James Comey, that's going after John Bolton, that's going after Adam Schiff, that's going after Jack Smith and Letitia James and Jerome Powell. In each case, corruptly, the most corrupt administration in the history of the United States. Trump's family's World Liberty Financial is worth something north of $5 billion now. And they started out with this $2 billion stablecoin deal that happened because the UAE funded it. Trump corruptly pardoned Shengpeng Zhao, the Binance founder, who is now, you know, helping out the Trump family. I mean, the corruption around the $400 million White House, you know, Epstein dance hall. It's funded by Lockheed Martin. It's got a $33 billion contract with the federal government. BlackRock, Google's parent Alphabet, which just paid a $24 million shakedown to Trump. Palantir, Coinbase. I mean, every one of these companies is basically paying a bribe. I mean, this is insane. I have been waiting for the Democratic Party to pick this up. This is just like, this is like fruit on the ground, you know? It's like, you know, the apples fell off the tree and the worms haven't gotten to them yet, and they are edible. It's like this stuff is all over the place, this corruption. And the Democratic Party needs to be picking it up and using it. Peter Magyar just kicked the crap out of Viktor Orban in Hungary by calling him corrupt. When I worked in Russia back, you know, in the day, Alexei Navalny was taking down, you know, or going after Vladimir Putin for his corruption. When I worked in the Philippines in the 80s, Cory Aquino took down the Marcos family by calling out their corruption. In fact, they bumped me off the plane 5 days in a row as I was trying to get out of Manila, because all of the Marcos people were fleeing the country. Excuse me. Jair Bolsonaro, when he first ran for office in Brazil, it was on an anti-corruption campaign. It was Operation Car Wash. Volodymyr Zelensky ran for president of Ukraine on an anti-corruption platform and won. Teddy Roosevelt, along with Thomas Nast, in the cartoonist for the I forget which New York paper it was at the time. It's no longer around. Smashed the Tammany Hall machine back in the day. I mean, anti-corruption all around the world is one of the single most powerful political messages that you can deploy. And where's the Democratic Party? They keep tripping over their own feet. Why? Well, probably because a large number of members of the Democratic Party themselves are corrupt. John Fetterman taking hundreds of thousands of dollars from AIPAC and its allied PACs, and then joining the Republicans and saying, oh, yeah, whatever Netanyahu wants, Netanyahu gets. He just, you know, he was the one vote that stopped the Senate from ending Trump's adventure in Iran. Why? Because he's taking money from Israel or from AIPAC. I mean, that's the kind of corruption that lets Republicans go, why? Why are you talking about us? And, of course, it's not just John Fetterman. I mean, this is happening all over the place. AIPAC is bragging, publicly bragging, that they are the top donor to the Democratic Party and to the Black, Hispanic, and Progressive caucuses. And it's, you can't blame AIPAC for that. Five corrupt Republicans on the Supreme Court legalized this. So if we want to win on corruption, we got to clean this thing up. And every Democrat needs to say out loud, even, you know, I get it. In some of them, in some states, in some districts, you really have to take that big money. But they need to absolutely commit to ending big money in politics as soon as they have the power to do so. I mean, the opportunities are just incredible. Eric Trump's seat on Air Force One, the $10 billion settlement, you know, with the IRS, the DOJ's deal with getting Trump out of E. Jean Carroll's lawsuit, the revenge prosecutions of Comey and Bolton and James and Schiff, the Zhao problem, the ballroom bribes, the multi-billion-dollar crypto self-dealing. We need an anti-corruption party. We need an anti-corruption campaign. The Democrats need to become the anti-corruption party. They need to repudiate people like Jared Golden and Josh Gottheimer, who happily take this kind of money and vote the way that their donors want them to. We can do this. And you can help by supporting the genuinely progressive candidates, but particularly when they challenge these corrupt corporate Democrats in primaries.
0: This is the Tom Hartman Program.
1: Not to mention, you know, letting everybody you know how corrupt the Republican Party is, top to bottom, root to branch.

0: And welcome back, Jessica in Chicago. Hey, Jessica, what's on your mind today?
1: Tom, thank you for being so incredible and keeping us positive. That's amazing. I have a really quick funny thing I did last week. I called Chuck Grassley's office. I asked, these 10 billionaires have made $700 billion this year. They helped pitch in for that ballroom instead of putting it on the people of this country. And his staff said, that's a great idea. And I told him, tell Grassley that. They thought that was a great idea. So
0: wait a minute. I must have missed a word or something. What did you suggest?
1: Okay. To Grassley's office, I said, 10 billionaires have made $700 billion this year under Trump. I said, they should be pitching in for that ballroom.
0: Oh.
1: They're the ones who are going to use it. And I said, and they said, that's a great idea.
0: There you go.
1: That's what they said. And I said, please pass it on.
0: Okay. Well, good. A little guerrilla warfare there. Good on you, Jessica. Thank you. Thanks for sharing that service.
1: Have a wonderful weekend.
0: Thank you. You too, Jessica. Jorge in Anaheim, California. Hey, Jorge, what's up?
2: Hey, how's it going, Tom?
0: Good.
2: I was touching on the subject that you just talked about. That you think America is ready for a new party system? Because what's the point of winning the House, like the Congress was saying, when everyone is corrupt? They're getting money from AIPAC, whether they're Republicans, whether they're Democrats, just to push the agenda. It's like we end up doing the same dance, like for the last maybe 60 years we've been doing the same dance for the same reason, that it's the money being pushed by the AIPAC or all these foreign, you know, entities. I don't know. I just think that maybe America needs a new system, like you just said, that, you know, it's anti-corruption that runs on that. It takes no AIPAC money. Maybe public can fund it, just like they do radios. You know, who knows?
0: Well, there's two roads here you can go down. One, it would be you can create a new system, which is something like, you know, a universal ranked choice voting, so that you break up the duopoly, so you can bring in third parties. That's slowly happening. But it's happening on a state-by-state level. To do it at the federal level would require a constitutional amendment. That's not going to happen. And the other is to replace the Democratic Party, and which I think is a fantasy, frankly. I mean, the Democratic Party is a billion-dollar nonprofit corporation, and that's the bad news, that, you know, that it has been corrupted. I mean, you know, Ken Martin is hiding the autopsy and all this other stuff. But within the Democratic Party, you got 104 members of the Progressive Caucus who are good people who are not taking corporate PAC money and who are working for the benefit of the people. And you've got a number of other Democrats who aren't, you know, in the Senate in particular, who are not members of the caucus, but who are doing good stuff. So with regard to the Democratic Party, the oldest political party in the world, take it over. Don't try to replace it. Trying to replace it would be a fool's errand. I mean,
2: well,
0: you know, didn't work for Ross Perot.
2: Right. Right. I just think just a whole new party system in general, because you vote left, you vote right, it's the same thing, because, you know,
0: well, it's not the same thing, but there are enough similarities that I understand your point.
2: Exactly.
0: So, you know, I think the thing to do, Jorge, is for people like you who care about this and who, you know, want to see a positive future, to get inside the Democratic Party and take the damn thing over. If you show up at your local party meetings, you can become a precinct committee person. You can write the rules. You can choose who the primary candidates are going to be, and you can make sure progressives are taking over the party.

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Democracy belongs to you. A lot of people wonder, where did this whole right-wing movement to basically gut our freedoms and end DEI and all this other, where did this all begin? It all started back in 1951 with a book called The Conservative Mind, From Burke to Eliot by Russell Kirk. And he argued that if the middle class ever got too big, you'd see young people and women and racial minorities all get up on their hind feet and start protesting and basically screwing up America. And in the 50s, you know, even Republicans thought he was nuts. But then the 60s happened and all those protests. And suddenly Republicans thought, yeah, he's right. We've got to destroy the middle class or at least cut it back. And that was Reagan's mandate when he came into office in 1981. There's a whole article about this. You can read all the details. It's titled The GOP's 60-Year Conspiracy to Kill Our Democracy. None dare call it treason, but I will. Over at HartmanReport.com. Check it out.

cup of coffee like it burned the whole damn town, while the billionaires kept laughing as the money rained down.

0: you go. Did Clarence Thomas just threaten birth control and porn? You betcha. The Supreme Court kicked the Mifepristone case back to the Fifth Circuit yesterday. That means the abortion pill stays available by mail for the moment. But Justices Clarence Thomas and Sam Alito dissented, and Thomas's dissent was a flashing red warning light. He cited the Comstock Act, that long-dead 1873 anti-vice law that banned mailing anything used for abortion, contraception, or pornography. Thomas called Mifepristone manufacturers a, quote, criminal enterprise. Alito called telemedicine abortion a, quote, scheme to undermine his Dobbs decision, where he was quoting 16th century witch-burning judges to justify ending abortion. Make no mistake, these two robed extremists are laying the groundwork for resurrecting a dead Victorian morality law and using it to ban abortion pills, birth control, condoms, sex toys, and porn nationwide. No vote of Congress required. Just a president willing to enforce it, and Trump's interim FDA chief already on the phone with anti-abortion zealots, promising that he's on their side. This is how bad it's gotten. You've got Clarence Thomas out here openly calling for the Comstock Act. I mean, you know, the Comstock Act, Anthony Comstock was this bizarre fellow who, you know, publicly said there was no woman ever as chaste and as honest and ethical and wonderful as his mother. He went on a nationwide crusade. He was a postmaster general. He went on a nationwide crusade to outlaw what they call belly dancing back in the day. He wanted to end all pornography, all birth control, all abortion, of course. And it got put into law in 1873, the Comstock Act. And it's still on the books. It's just never enforced. And here you've got a member of the United States Supreme Court, Clarence Thomas, saying, hey, let's enforce the Comstock Act. This is wild stuff, my friends. This is wild stuff. All right, what's on your mind today? It's Anything Goes Weekend here. Jim in Portland. Hey, Jim, what's up?
1: Hi, Tom. I hope you can hear me okay. Quick points. There is nothing stopping the Republicans from expanding the court. They can do it right now. And maybe you can remind people that the Republicans for many years have been testing the idea of a constitutional convention. They've actually been gaming it out. And I personally believe that's what's going to happen here.
0: Oh, they've been rehearsing it for almost two decades now in Washington, D.C. every year. Go to conventionofstates.com. Yep. You can read the whole thing. They want to rewrite the Constitution from top to bottom.
1: I think that's what's going to happen. Trump's not leaving. I think they're going to call the convention. And
0: I don't think they can get enough states. They are still short a half a dozen states. I don't think they're going to be able to pull it off.
1: I don't know. I think they might try. But there is nothing stopping them from expanding the court. And also, Trump is in control of the world right now. He may not be the king, but financially, with what's going on in Iran, he controls the world. And that makes him giddy happy.
0: That's an interesting point. You know, whether...
1: He's in control.
0: Yeah. I don't know if you caught the news,
1: yeah,
0: Jim, but
1: that.
0: 30 Iranian ships have gone through the Strait of Hormuz in the last 3 days. Iran is now exporting oil through the straits. It's not being covered much by American media. But it's not a secret. I mean, I read about it in the Financial Times, but, you know, it's just nobody seems to be talking about it. Trump has not been willing to stop those ships. Those are ships, by the way, that were going to China. And so
1: exactly.
0: The Chinese are
1: He's
0: not
1: made
0: all
1: a
0: this.
1: Deal.
0: Go ahead.
1: He's made that deal with Xi. That was the whole thing of him going over there. He cut his deal with Xi. He's going to get all the oil they want, but he still retained control.
0: Yeah. Right. Yeah. I'm not sure that. I would argue that Iran has control, not Trump. But, you know, I get your point. I understand your point. And Trump thinks he's reveling in power when, in fact, what he's doing is destroying the international financial order, which is going to bite him and the GOP in the butt. Jim, thanks for the call. Interesting points all. Anything Goes Weekend. I'll pick up your calls on the other side of the break. Stay with us.
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0: Occupying the media 3 hours a day, 5 days a week, right here. I'll be right back with you.

Welcome back to Tom Hartmann University Book Club. We're reading today from Screwed, The Undeclared War Against the Middle Class and What We Can Do About It. This is from Chapter 3, The Rise of the Corporatocracy, and it's in the middle of the chapter. It's the subchapter or subhead is Feudalist Takeover. America was not conceived of as a feudal state, F-E-U-D-A-L, feudalism being broadly defined as rule by the super rich. Our nation was created in large part in reaction against centuries of European feudalism. As Ralph Waldo Emerson said in his lecture titled The Fortune of the Republic, delivered on December 1, 1863, quote, "We began with freedom. America was opened after the feudal mischief was spent. No inquisitions here, no kings, no nobles, no dominant church," end quote. Founding idea of America was that our country would not be ruled by a handful of very powerful rich men. America was founded as a country ruled by we the people. And for democracy to work, there had to be a strong and broad middle class. Even at our country's founding, there were some who wouldn't go, who couldn't quite shake the idea that aristocracy was the way to go. As Jefferson warned in a letter in 1826 to William B. Giles, there are even those who, quote, "look to a single and splendid government of an aristocracy founded on banking institutions and moneyed corporations under the guise and cloak of their favorite branches of manufactures, commerce and navigation, riding and ruling over the plundered plowmen and beggared yeomanry of farmers and factory workers. This will be to them the next blessing of the monarchy, to the monarchy of their first aim and perhaps the surest stepping stone to it." The aristocracy that Jefferson feared rose first during the Gilded Age in the 1880s, when just a few companies seized control of much of America, including many of our elected officials. The major form of transportation and communication in those days was the railroads, and the railroads were owned by the Vanderbilts. The major form of energy then, as today, was oil, monopolized by John D. Rockefeller's Standard Oil Trust. And the major form of trade was in manufactured goods, which required factories, which in turn required steel, monopolized by Andrew Carnegie and his Carnegie Steel Company. These monopolists required ways to retain their hold on the money, so they turned to financiers like Jay Gould and John Pierpont Morgan, who set up large trusts for them. The Progressive Movement, and then FDR, beat back these monopolists with the Sherman Antitrust Act, the National Labor Relations Act, the Wagner Act, and other laws that regulated the game of business. Then Ronald Reagan, George Bush Sr., Bill Clinton, and George Bush Jr. came along and turned back the clock. Reagan fought the labor laws. Bush Sr. pushed for fast-track trade authority for the president. Clinton finally took down trade protections with NAFTA. And Bush Jr. put corporate executives into the driver's seat on government legislation. We've entered a new robber baron era. Today, the major form of communication is by phone and the internet in an area increasingly monopolized by the new AT&T, formerly SBC Singular AT&T. The major form of energy, oil, is controlled by just a handful of companies. Today's economic driver is the computer. Its software is monopolized by Microsoft, and its hardware is manufactured by a handful of oligarchs. Today, as in the Gilded Age, the rich are richer than ever. Forbes crows that in 2005, the rich got richer as the collective net worth of the United States' wealthiest climbed $125 billion to $1.13 trillion. That's greater than the gross domestic product of Spain or Canada. Bill Gates alone is worth $51 billion. Five Walton family members, the owners of Walmart, made it into the top 10. Meanwhile, median household income fell for the fifth year in a row. In 1972, the median income for a person with a high school diploma was the equivalent of $42,600 in today's dollars. In 2002, the last year for which the National Center for Education Statistics compiled such numbers, a person with a high school diploma has a median income of $29,600. As the rich got richer, the rest of us got poorer, particularly what used to be of our middle class. The hallmark of the corporatocracy is monopoly. Fewer people holding more of the wealth, fewer companies holding more of the commons. The very competition that the conservatives claim to embrace is destroyed by the unrestrained growth of corporate interests. Big fish eat little fish over and over until there are no little fish left. And they eat the middle-sized fish until they're gone, too. Look at the thoroughfares of any American city and ask yourself how many of the businesses here are locally owned. Instead of cash circulating within the local economy, at midnight every night a button is pushed and the local money from all over America is vacuumed away to Little Rock or Chicago or New York.
And the corporate lords want more. Not content with their hold over the private sector, they want to take over the public sector, too. When Jeb Bush was governor of Florida and cut a deal with Enron to privatize the Everglades, it diminished the power of the Florida government to protect a natural resource and enhanced the power and profitability of Enron. Similarly, when politicians argue for harsher sentencing guidelines and also advocate more corporate-owned prisons, they're enhancing the power and profits of one of America's fastest-growing and most profitable remaining domestic industries, privately owned prisons. The cons look at the government's pollution controls and see regulations that get in the way of their profits. They look at single-payer health care and see a threat to the pharmaceuticals industry's practice of price gouging. They look at Social Security and see an opportunity for more bonuses for Wall Street fat cats. And on it goes. The book is Screwed.

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The Hartman Report brings you powerful, independent insight free, clear, direct, and uncompromising. 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

0: It's no coincidence that the time in Europe when the church
1: past the hour, ran, picking up your calls here, Craig in Chicago. Hey, Craig, what's on your mind today?
2: So a long time conservative, and my party left me about 20 years ago. Trump's never been on even on his best day a conservative. Haven't voted for him in 3 elections, but I haven't voted for president. So I didn't feel like anybody inspired me. So I look at the Democratic strongholds in New York City, Minnesota, and California, and disappointed with old-time Democrats. Just looking for somebody that has ideas. And lately, all I hear is how they're going to, the Democrats are going to stack the Supreme Court. They're going to make D.C. and Puerto Rico a state. It's almost like they can't win through the process of voting. And I'm just looking for somebody to inspire me. And why is it that we just don't have anybody out there that the Republicans let Trump do whatever he wants? The Democrats don't have enough power to stop him. What's the answer?
0: It's a good question, Craig. I think the answer is number one, get big money out of politics. That seems to be the thing that has corrupted both parties in a very, very big way. We did this in 1973. Say what?
2: I don't mean to interrupt, but to get money out of politics, you have to have the politicians vote to get it out, no?
0: I agree. Yeah, absolutely. No, and Republicans will never vote to get money out of politics. They're the ones who put it in the first place. And Democrats tried to in 2022, the For the People Act, Senate Bill 1, House Bill 1, would have basically overturned Citizens United, but you had two Democrats, and every single Republican fought it, but you had two Democrats, Kyrsten Sinema and Joe Manchin, who betrayed their own party and said, no, we won't, suspend the filibuster to pass this thing, even though there were 51 votes for it in the Senate. Craig, I'm curious. You say you're a longtime conservative. I grew up in a conservative household. I know what it meant to my father. I don't know what it means to you. What? Give me a couple of policy examples of, where you as a conservative would disagree with somebody who calls themselves a liberal.
2: Well, everywhere I see a liberal, I see mismanagement. I don't think we've ever had a problem with enough money. I think it's where we spend the money. I'm a conservative, but I think the military is way too big. But everywhere there's big social programs, almost without exception, there seems to be corruption and fraud, and that bothers me. But I believe in the smaller government, but I also believe, like FDR, that, if you allow people to keep some of their money, people tend to be very generous. And, I'd rather have my money and give it to the church, give it to charitable organizations, than for the government to take the money and decide where they're going to spend it. And then you see cases where the government's given money to nonprofits who are giving it back to a political party. How does that make sense?
0: Well, I get it that for years and years, all the way back to the late 19th century, rich people have suggested that the solution to our social problems is philanthropy, is private philanthropy. But, it's never actually worked out that way. Rich people have never funded. So, only 10% of Americans were in the middle class in 1900, in the census of 1900. It was up to about 20%, when Franklin Roosevelt came into office. He took it up to 66% by 1980 with those social programs that you're condemning, assuming that you're talking about Social Security, Medicare, Medicaid, minimum wage, unionization,
2: I'm not condemning any of those. I love those programs. I think they're relevant. I think there has to be a floor. I think there has to be protection for senior citizens. I'm just saying that I think most people that have a problem with big government, it's not that they have a problem with big government, it's that where they spend the money. I live in Illinois, and we were told that we're going to have a 66% increase on our state income tax, but it was going to be temporary. It's never went back. And even though it's 66%, we still don't have enough money. I pay a ton of taxes, and the schools are not good. The roads are not good. It's just...
0: Well, Reagan cut in his first year, he cut federal aid to education by 18%, eliminated civics classes all across the United States. That was just the beginning, but I still don't understand. I'm hearing a bunch of slogans from you, Craig.
1: that typically don't mean what you think they mean. You know, private philanthropy actually means, you know, rich people get to keep more money. And you know, taxes on the average working person, sure, lower them. But, you know, aren't you outraged by the fact that Elon Musk pays less in taxes than income taxes than you do, that Donald Trump has never paid more than $750 in income taxes in his life, as far as anybody can tell?
2: Thoroughly disgusted, and thoroughly disgusted in both parties that would allow that to happen.
1: So what are you going to do about it?
2: That address capital gains, address wealth in a way that you can actually do it. When states try to do certain things on a state level, all that happens is people move.
1: Well, that's not altogether true. Massachusetts put a billionaire tax into place. It closed their budget gap. It funded their schools, so they now have the best public school system in the nation, and not a single billionaire left the state. I hear that from billionaires, you know, hey, tax us and we'll leave. And there's been a few, you know, like Ken Griffith, who famously left Illinois to go down to Florida, but he's still trying to mess around in Illinois politics. I think they're the exception that proved the rule. I still don't understand. Here's what baffles me. My dad was a conservative. He was an Eisenhower conservative. He believed in Social Security. He believed in the right to unionize. He worked in a union shop. He worked in a tool and die shop, his whole life. But he was in favor of the country getting more progressive, you know, having, you know, racial integration and more opportunity and opportunity for, but he thought that those things should go slowly and carefully and gradually so that you don't, like, make mistakes. That was his definition of conservative. You know, William F. Buckley famously said, a conservative is a man who stands astride the arc of history with his hand out shouting, stop. For my dad, it would have been slow down. I get that, but I don't understand people today who call themselves conservatives, because basically, what I just described to you is the institutional Democratic Party. That's the position of Chuck Schumer and Hakeem Jeffries. Oh, we can't go to a $25 minimum wage. Maybe we could go to $12. We can't, you know, lift the cap entirely off Social Security so that billionaires have to pay the same as average people. Maybe we could lift it over, you know, after 400,000 or so. You know, they're fans of incrementalism. That's what used to be called conservative. And it seems to me that what the Republicans have become is they're not conservatives at all. They're reactionaries. They're trying to burn the whole damn thing down just so that they can have an oligarchy.
2: Well, they're not conservatives. They don't even know what the word means. But here's a question for you. I'll give you two quick points, and then you can respond to either one. When there was a conversation about abortion, and you had one side that was like, you know, life at conception, you had another side that basically wouldn't say. And nobody that I ever heard ever say came out and said, here's a week. So whether it was 30 weeks, 35 weeks, whatever, here's a week that can we agree on some middle ground?
1: We had that with Roe v. Wade. The Supreme Court created three trimesters. They said anytime during the first trimester, it's still a blob of tissue, and you can have an abortion. Anytime during the second trimester, you're going to have to jump through a whole crap load of hoops. And anytime in the third trimester, you try to abort that, you go to prison.
2: I'm going to tell you right now, that's not what was happening in Illinois, in New York.
1: It absolutely was. There was that famous black doctor who was aborting babies in the third trimester who got busted and went to prison for it. And Republicans have been talking about that guy for a decade now. But the reality is there's no hospital and no physician in this country who would perform a third trimester abortion in this country unless it was to save the life of mom, period. It just didn't happen.
2: Last point. When they tax the rich,
1: excuse me,
2: it's currently 28, correct?
1: No, I think it's 34%.
2: 34. Okay, at one point it was 90.
1: Yeah.
2: Has any Democrat ever said a number? I keep hearing tax the rich, tax the rich, tax the rich. If you're going to tell me 90, I'm going to say no. If you tell me 50, I might be okay. If you tell me we're going to go from 35 to 40, sign me up.
1: Yeah. I'm old enough to remember when the top income tax rate was 90%. You know, that was in the 1950s and the early 1960s. And here's what happened. Yeah. Back in that day, back in the day when the top income tax rate hit 90% after you made, in today's dollars, about $3 million a year, is the CEOs just kind of capped out their pay at $3 million a year. And the companies used that extra money to pay their employees, people like my dad, so that they could have a good, solid middle-class life. They used that money, and the top corporate income tax rate was 50%. But there were all these things that you and I might call loopholes, but actually this is the kind of behavior we want. That is, you can reduce your tax liability by doing research and development, by coming up with new products. 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And that's what businesses used to do. In 1983, when Reagan legalized stock buybacks, which used to be called criminal stock price manipulation, companies stopped doing that. And they started basically just playing with their stock prices and screwing their employees, because Reagan also dropped the top corporate tax rate from 50% down to 25%. When the top income tax rate on individuals was 90%, you had, sure, there were some rich people in America. This was from the 19-teens, from World War I, all the way up. I mean, you know, the top 90% income tax rate was through the FDR administration, the Truman administration, the Eisenhower administration, the Kennedy administration, the Johnson administration. Johnson dropped it down to 74%. Then you know, through the Nixon administration, through the Jerry Ford administration, through the Jimmy Carter administration, it was still all 74%. That top income tax rate actually, you know, it didn't hurt people. What it did is it encouraged pro-social behavior. It encouraged the kind of behavior that helps maintain a middle class in America. So if you want a number, I'll give you the number. It should go back to 90% on the individual and 50% on the corporate, because we did that for 50 years, and it worked really well for the American middle class. And I think that's a conservative position.
2: So why won't a Democrat or a progressive say the number?
1: I don't know.
2: Last thing, and I know I said last thing.
1: I've only got about 20 seconds here.
2: Why is both parties allowing monopolies? How is Amazon?
1: Well, the Democrats have been fighting monopolies. You had Lena Khan in the office, Federal Trade Commission, during the Biden administration, and she had about a half a dozen, including Google and Amazon, monopolies lined up, you know, in her line of fire. And the Republicans got rid of her as soon as they came into office. So this is purely a partisan issue. The Republicans are fine with monopolies. The Democrats are openly and aggressively and publicly opposed to monopolies. Craig, great conversation. I hope we can have future ones. I look forward to your calls. Thank you very much for the call today. 48 minutes past the hour. I'll be back with more of your calls in just a moment. Stick around.
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1: It's the place where smart people get their news. We'll be right back with your calls.

0: and welcome back, Beverly in Beaumont, Texas. Hey, Beverly, what's on your mind today?
1: Yes. Thank you for everything. You had a perfect setup. I'm off the page here that I was trying to refer to, but there's a book coming out in October, and Democrats, if it's allowed to come out, Democrats, as you say, are who have in some part also been corrupted, will have to deal with. It is the name of the book is Ground Zero by Elisa Valdez Rodriguez, who is a journalist living in New Mexico. She was very happy to hear about a commission looking into things until she saw some of the members who had links. And since Democrats are going to have to deal with it in October, might as well bring it up now to deal with it, because it does, you know, New Mexico is a Democratic state. And she is dealing with the why of it, not the poor survivors who, you know, it's become almost like tragedy porn. She's getting to the why of it all, and the why of it all does, you know, I think the reason Democrats are so aligned with AIPAC and Israel is because Epstein was placed in New Mexico and in exactly where that ranch is, because it is in between Los Alamos and Sandia Nuclear Labs. Mm. And Robert Maxwell's other daughter created, I believe it was called Promise Software, that was sold to those labs. And there was a back door to it. The ranch had and still has. Hop Hines, who is running for Texas comptroller, who bought that ranch, still has those military-grade microwave communication system. And so you can imagine they got into the secrets and in those nuclear labs, and they knew everything that Epstein was doing. That's why everybody follows them. Say that again.
0: Who's the they you're talking about?
1: Just about all the Republicans, but some Democrats are compromised because Israel or Netanyahu was given the material by Epstein. They placed Epstein in that location.
0: Yeah, well, Ehud Barak, the former prime minister of Israel, plays very prominently in this. Virginia Giuffre said that he was the most violent of all the people that raped her. He's still around, I believe. And Epstein clearly had connections both to Mossad, the CIA, and the KGB. What the nature of those were, we'll see. Yeah. Beverly, I look forward to the book. Thanks for the heads up on it. It's 52 minutes past the hour. We'll be back with more of your calls in just a moment. Stay with us. Say what?

0: Hey, thanks so much for sharing our program and for reaching out to our stations and sponsors and letting them know that you're listening. It really means a lot to us. You know, corporate raiders, when they acquire a company, basically strip it down. They take everything of value out of it, put it in their own pockets, leave just a husk of a company. I watched, Bain Capital do this with Clear Channel. In fact, they ran it into bankruptcy. And they run off with all the cash. Well, that's what Donald Trump is doing to America right now. He's basically behaving like a corporate raider, taking, all the assets of this company and handing as many of them as possible off to billionaires.
1: Pickup in our automation system here, so sorry about the lack of music. But anyway, Holly in Washington, D.C. Hey, Holly, what's on your mind?
2: Well, I just want to rattle this around. I know you've thought about it before, but I think it's really important. When I'm thinking about the young voters and the last Democratic chant for Save Democracy, do you think young people have any idea the difference between democracy and capitalism? Because neither of them have served the bottom 60% of the population here, and they see that.
0: Yeah.
2: And I don't know how you disentangle that without creating a bog for yourself politically. But I'm sure you've given this consideration. I'd love to know what you think about that.
0: Yeah. Both of these are words that are broadly misunderstood. Democracy in the United States is tempered by all kinds of things. I mean, you have all kinds of rules around democracy and has been corrupted by a number of things, particularly by things like, Citizens United, Supreme Court decisions. Capitalism is an economic system that when it's well regulated can work fairly well. The Chinese are heavily regulating capitalism, for example. They call themselves communists, mm-hmm. but it's a capitalist society now, but it's a state-run capitalist society. It's hyper-regulated. More so than I would think is appropriate, but the problem is that we're not teaching these concepts in our schools anymore, as far as I can tell, given the as you point out, the widespread ignorance among probably people under 50. I think most of this tracks back to Reagan's attacks on public education, the whole idea that educated people are more likely to be liberals, and therefore, we don't want educated people in America, so let's make college really expensive. And this has been a Republican project that has been going on for almost 50 years. Am I making sense here?
2: Yeah, total. It makes total sense. And thank you for being a great civics teacher.
0: Yeah.
2: You made a comment like that last week, and you definitely are.
0: Yeah.
2: But how can it be communicated to educate young people in regards to motivating their votes? Because I don't see democracy as a selling point right now in our current situation.
0: Well, when it's democracy,
2: why do I care about that?
0: When it's democracy versus autocracy or versus dictatorship, I think it's a pretty salient selling point. It's just a lot of people don't realize that what Trump is pushing is, a corrupt, kleptocratic, oligarchic, strongman system. So, part of the problem is the education necessary with regard to

0: worthy of a 20-minute conversation. Colley, thank you for the call. We'll be right back. We're hitting the top of the hour. Stick around.
1: You're listening to Tom Hartman.

We're reading today from Jesse Eisinger's new book, the shall we call it the Chicken Poop Club? Why the Justice Department Fails to Prosecute Executives. This is from the introduction. It's from page 15 in the introduction. Boom, bust, and crackdown. America's economic history has unfolded in a series of booms, followed by busts, followed crucially by crackdowns. After the stock market crash of 1929, congressional hearings channeled public outrage and resulted in landmark laws regulating Wall Street and creating the Securities and Exchange Commission in 1934. A few years later, a new SEC helped put the head of the mighty New York Stock Exchange in prison. Though inconsistent, the SEC over the intervening decades emerged as one of the most respected government regulatory bodies. The SEC is the most important corporate regulator, overseeing publicly traded companies in the nation's capital markets, money markets. The agency has civil powers, must team up with the various offices of the Justice Department when a securities laws violation turns into a criminal investigation. After the go-go years of the late 1960s, the SEC worked closely with the Southern District to take on top law firms, top accounting firms, and top executives who had helped perpetrate corporate frauds. After the savings and loan scandals of the 1980s, when hundreds of small banks across the country failed due to reckless real estate loans, the Department of Justice prosecuted over 1,000 people, including top executives of many of the largest failed banks. After the Michael Milken-run junk bomb boom and blow-up of the late 1980s, prosecutors spent years digging up evidence of stock manipulation and insider trading at major investment banks and law firms, prosecuting some of the most powerful Wall Street figures of the era. In the early 2000s, the NASDAQ bubble burst NASDAQ bubble revealed a corporate book-cooking pandemic. Top officers from giants such as Enron, WorldCom, Quest Communications, Adelphia, and Tyco International ended up in prison. Recklessness and stupidity fuel booms, but usually so do crimes. By contrast, after the 2008 financial crisis, the government failed. In response to the worst calamity to hit capital markets and the global economy since the Great Depression, the government did not charge any top bankers. The public was furious. Bank bailouts and a lack of consequences for banksters radicalized both ends of the political spectrum and gave rise to two of the most potent social movements of our time, Tea Party and Occupy Wall Street. Anger about the lack of Wall Street accountability seeded disenchantment with Obama. The 2016 insurgency of Vermont Senator Bernie Sanders, who challenged frontrunner Hillary Clinton almost to the doors of the Democratic Convention, demonstrated the anger that remained on the left years after the apex of the crisis, undergirding mistrust about Clinton. She had given friendly, fateful, and highly compensated speeches to investment banks. While a Republican president had presided over the crisis, and a Democratic one had saved the financial system, Hillary Clinton, Obama, and the Democrats could not claim to be the protectors of the working class and the scourges of investment bankers. That was due in large measure to the lack of corporate prosecutions. According to the Wall Street Journal, analysis of 156 criminal and civil cases brought by the Justice Department, the Securities and Exchange Commission, and the Commodity Futures Trading Commission against 10 of the largest banks on Wall Street since 2009, in 81% of the cases, the government neither charged nor even identified individual employees. In the remainder, the government only charged 47 low- and mid-level employees. Merely one was a boardroom-level executive whom the SEC charged civilly rather than criminally. In his own incoherent and superficial ways, Donald Trump rode anger about Wall Street throughout his campaign, railing at the bank's power. He closed his campaign by hinting poisonously about a cabal of global bankers rigging the system. He assailed politicians who were owned by Goldman Sachs, Trump's word. First Ted Cruz in the primary and then Hillary Clinton in the general. The Republican platform called for breaking up the big banks by returning to the Glass-Steagall Act, the Depression-era law that splits commercial bank

investment banking, a reflection of resentment about the government bailout of the financial system as the bankers wriggled free. No sooner had Trump taken office, though, than he rushed to stuff members of that cabal into his White House and cabinet. He and Goldman alumni who advised him moved within days of taking office to unravel Dodd-Frank and loosen restrictions on corporations generally. It's commonplace to observe that no top bankers from the top financial firms went to prison for the widespread malfeasance that led to the 2008 financial crisis. Fully acceptable opinion that no less than an inside the Beltway figure than the former chairman of the Federal Reserve, Ben Bernanke, said after he was safely out of office that more bankers should have gone to prison. The problem is worse than that. Today's Justice Department has lost the will and indeed the ability to go after the highest level corporate wrongdoers. The problem did not begin in the aftermath of the 2008 crash, and it has not ended. Prosecutors don't simply struggle to put executives for too big to fail banks in prison. They also cannot hold accountable wrongdoing executives from a gamut of large corporations, from pharmaceutical to technology to large industrial operations to retail giants. And, you know, the book goes on from there, laying out exactly who and how and why. It's extraordinary. The Chicken Beep Club.

0: This is the Tom Hartman Program.
1: Hey, welcome to the third hour of our program. How Trump is spiraling after Xi wrote America's obituary. Donald Trump's in Beijing this week, kissing Xi Jinping's ring. Well, he's on his way home now. And he's losing it. After the New York Times reported Xi increasingly views Trump's America as an empire in decline, Trump fired off a frantic late-night Truth Social post trying to spin it. He claimed Xi was only referring to damage done by sleepy Joe Biden, not by him. But here's the truth. Xi has been preaching the rise of the East and the decline of the West for years, decades even. And Chinese state-controlled media now openly mocks American collapse, citing Trump's chaos as proof. Official Chinese sources doubled their use of, quote, American decline, end quote, language last year. One top Asian expert said Xi's, quote, getting the United States he always wanted and the America he most feared at the same time, end quote. That's not Biden's America. That's Trump's. And our adversaries can smell the weakness oozing off him. Meanwhile, Trump's cringe fest at Xi's banquet humiliated America. I mean, this hurts to watch. Trump and his entourage of billionaire buddies trekked to Beijing to bow to the ascendant global superpower. At Thursday night's lavish state banquet inside the Great Hall of the People, Trump strained to summon a meaningful compliment about China. And this was the best he could do. Chinese workers helped lay the railroad tracks that connected our Atlantic coast to the Pacific. He, honest to God, he said that. Yes, Chinese laborers built those railroads while enduring brutal exploitation, racist terror, and deadly mob violence. Incited by the same toxic anti-immigrant hatred that Trump now weaponizes against Latino, Arab, and African families all across America today. And then came the 1-2 punch of ignorance and arrogance. Chinese restaurants in America today outnumber the five largest fast food chains in the United States all combined. That's a pretty big statement. Sure is, Donald. You just told Xi to his face that Americanized Chinese food is China's dominant cultural export in America. By the way, the numbers are wrong. It was a lie to begin with. But it was insulting and ignorant all at once. I mean, there were Olympic stars, Eileen Ju and Alyssa Liu, but they're liberals, so no mention of them. Don't worry, though. Xi will forgive all. Trump's already handed him the best president ever, the systematic dismantling of American power, gutting USAID, the reckless abandonment of global leadership, and the staggering public humiliation of the United States before the eyes of the entire planet. I mean, this is what's really going on. And now we've got Clarence Thomas threatening birth control and porn. I mean, you can't make this stuff up. The Supreme Court kicked the Mifepristone case back to the Fifth Circuit yesterday. That means that the abortion pill stays available by mail for now. But Justices Clarence Thomas and Sam Alito dissented, and Thomas's dissent, I mean, this is a huge flashing red light. Thomas came out and said that we should revive the Comstock Act. The Comstock Act, for God's sake, of 1873. So, you know, as I ranted a little bit about. So, and finally, will a super El Nino cook America in 2026? But, you know, before we get to that, actually, I wanted to start out with a philosophical rant. Louise and I, 2 years ago, put solar panels on our house and some batteries, and the house has been running off. You know, we haven't bought electricity from the power company now in about a month, and won't until probably next October. And I check it every day. You know, it's like, oh boy, look at how much power I'm creating. And what it has done is it has put me in touch with the rhythms of life. You know, I don't know if you feel the same way or have had experiences like this, but I wanted to share mine because having a solar system actually increases my connections to the world around me. It's fascinating. I mean, the seasons, there's the seasons and the quality of life and nature and the quality of things happen as the days get longer and the days get shorter. And I think, you know, for 400,000 years, humans paid a lot of attention to this kind of stuff. You know, to nature, to the rhythms of nature. And now we don't. so much. We're kind of insulated from it. And it's kind of weird that it took a technology, you know, these solar panels and the batteries on the roof of our house. It's kind of weird that it took that to reconnect me to nature, as it were. But it did, and it's working. And I just find it fascinating. I'm curious if you've got solar panels, if the same thing is happening to you. Meanwhile, the National Weather Service just raised the odds of a rare super El Nino hitting late this year. That chance jumped from 25% to 37% now. There's an 82% chance El Nino will hit by July, 96% chance it lasts through the winter. A super event means more Pacific hurricanes slamming Hawaii and the Southwest, a colder, wetter winter across the southern U.S. Excuse me, drought in the Caribbean. And it could make the 2026 and 2027 the hottest year ever recorded, beating 2024. Some models say this could be the strongest on record. Meanwhile, Trump is dismantling NOAA. He's gutting climate science. He's firing meteorologists and restarting offshore drilling in California. The planet is screaming bloody murder, and the grown-ups have left the room. I mean, it's just like, is this what we want, really? This is certainly what we have. It's incredible. So what's on your mind? It's Anything Goes weekend here. David in Monitor, Oregon. Hey, David, what's up? Where is Monitor, Oregon?
2: Monitor is basically between Molalla and Woodburn.
1: Oh, okay.
2: And anyway, thank you for taking my call.
1: Sure.
2: I've been trying for quite a while. I'm a longtime listener. In fact, I've got a signed copy of Al Franken's Lies and the Lying Liars That Tell Them when we attended your public thing with KPOJ quite a while back.
1: Oh, yeah.
2: I want to save planet Earth, if you can help me. Do you remember you had a theme a while back, the power of three words?
1: I don't.
2: Okay. Well, you did the power of three words. My three words are, in quotes, the endothermic steam engine. Endothermic steam engine, closed in quotes.
1: Right, that was the beginning of the Industrial Revolution in the basically the 1860s or 1830s, 40s.
2: Well, actually, I've discovered it from my uncle Hugh Wilson. He was attendant in Fresno, California, when the water-powered car drove from Los Angeles to Fresno in the spring of 1929. Mm-hmm. And he gave me a description of it, and from that I was able to derive a machine using a refrigerant that it's public domain now, the endothermic steam engine. And it basically absorbs environmental heat, produces mechanical power, and produces cold as its only waste product. Mm-hmm. It is a heat engine. You have to reheat that refrigerant to get it to work, but it's a 100% efficient translation of thermal energy into mechanical energy.
1: Wow. 100%, that's supposed to be impossible.
2: Right. Well, actually, it's a little more than that because it can absorb atmospheric or, you know, heat also.
1: Right.
2: It's supposed to be impossible, but if you look it up, endothermic steam engine, you will find it. And essentially, my Uncle Hugh watched it drive up onto a Standard Oil marked flatbed truck in the spring of 1929. And if you recall, later that year, we had the Great Depression. And essentially, he had seen newspaper articles showing the inventor holding a garden hose filling up his fuel tank. And he actually was physically present when it was there. And he...
1: So what was the heat source, David? I mean, you know, steam engines arguably ran on water, too, because the water was converted to steam. But what
2: the heat source is any heat source, because it's endothermic. Basically, it absorbs heat, and it's supposed to be impossible, and we're all taught that, and I believed it was impossible until my uncle described it to me. He described it making a hollow chuffing sound, and it was dripping a large amount of water out from underneath it and fog, not steam, it was fog, so we knew it was fog because it sank into the ground. But I've made it public domain in July 31st of 2021, and if your listeners will just look up endothermic steam engine. You'll find it. I think it's like 4 pages.
1: We'll check it out. David, thank you for the tip. It sounds fascinating. Appreciate that. Ed in Chicago. Hey, Ed, what's on your mind today?
3: Hey, Tom. Well, quickly, the next time you talk to that conservative caller from Illinois, you might want to mention, too, that one-third of the federal budget used to come from corporate taxes, and that chunk of money that they used to distribute among the states is gone.
1: Yeah, so, by and large, you're right.
3: Right. But the reason I'm calling is yesterday your conversation about the male-female made me think of two books, and I didn't want to assume you were aware of them. One is called The Woman's Encyclopedia of Myths and Secrets by Barbara G. Walker.
1: Uh-huh.
3: And it came out in 1986. The London Times Educational Supplement called it the book of the year in 1986. Mm-hmm. Tom, this is a book you can literally open any page and you will be fascinated. Mm-hmm. Denver Post put it as a whopping compendium of history, legend, and myth. Perhaps the first substantial feminist-oriented encyclopedia of the history of the modern society. Hmm. And it's still in print. Hmm. And it's just,
1: Are you familiar with my old friend Rhianne Eisler's work, The Chalice and the Blade, among others? I think that's probably her most famous book.
3: No. I remember you were talking about there was a book, When Woman Was God, Was a God.
1: You know, somebody else was talking about that. The one that I found fascinating was The Alphabet and the Goddess by Leonard Schlein.
3: Oh, that's the one I'm thinking of. Right. That's a tough read.
1: Yeah, it's fascinating, though. I mean, you know, the whole premise language, abstract alphabets have modified the way our brains work, and which led to patriarchy.
3: Oh, yeah. This book by Barbara G. Walker, The Women's Encyclopedia of Myths, Secrets, and there's a lot of history. Well, it's just like the title says. It covers it all. And the other book, which I haven't read for 5 years, and I'm rereading it now, is The Mist of Avalon by Marion Zimmer Bradley. It's a retelling of the King Arthur legend.
1: Yeah.
3: And she did extensive research into pre-Christian England.
1: Yeah, that's an amazing book. I read that when I was a teenager. Ed, thank you for the call. Thanks a lot. We'll be right back.
0: This is the Tom Hartman Program.
1: It's Anything Goes Weekend. Back with more of your calls in just a minute. Stay with us.

0: And welcome back, Stephen in Kula, Hawaii. Hey, Stephen, what's on your mind today?
1: Hey, Tom. Well, I just wanted to tell everybody that Hawaii is doing its part to get big money out of politics. Our legislature overwhelmingly passed legislation. Our governor signed yesterday legislation that will make it illegal for corporations to donate to political candidates, ballot initiatives, and PAC.
0: That is great. I had heard that that was going to be watered down substantially. Did that not happen?
1: There were some amendments, but it seems to be, I haven't read the final legislation, but it seems pretty strong. I've heard the interviews with the authors, and they seem pretty upbeat about what it's going to do. I'm sure there'll be court cases, and the oligarchs will try to figure out ways to get around it.
0: Sure.
1: But I think Montana is also...
0: Yeah, Montana's doing it by ballot initiative and an amendment to the state constitution. That we won't know about that until November. And I'd been following the Hawaii one, but the last I had heard was it was under vigorous attack. I saw a headline this morning that Hawaii had done it, and I didn't know if it was. But thanks for validating that, Stephen. You just gave me my weekend's work. This has got to be my op-ed for Monday.
1: The governor signed it yesterday. Everybody was really for it. And we'll see what happens.
0: Yeah. Okay. Good stuff. Stephen, thank you. Thanks for the heads up on that. I appreciate the tip. James in Hollywood. Hey, James, what's up?
2: Tom, my friend, still the smartest man in all media. Anyhow, one tip I want to give you. When you say Fox, so-called news, or Fox poll news, Republicans don't understand French. But what does work, and you know that I refer to it as Fox Nixon News, and if you would start that, and the validation of that is Nixon and Roger Ailes started GOPP TV, GOP propaganda.
0: Well, Nixon actually turned it down. Ailes pitched it to Nixon, but Nixon didn't have the money.
2: Oh, I thought they already. I thought you had mentioned they released video cassettes.
0: That was the strategy. This is what Roger Ailes pitched to Richard Nixon, was that they would record video cassettes and they would put them on airplanes and transport them to radio to television stations all across the country every day, and get out the word of all the wonderful things that the Nixon administration was doing. And they were going to call it GOP TV, and Nixon said no.
2: Okay, well, you know, Fox is the enemy of the people, and if you could just start, I think if everyone listening, Fox Nixon News, Fox Nixon GOPP TV with Sean Insanity and the Lying Five and the Hate One Mark Levin, it's they're enemies of the people. They're enemies of the country.
0: Well, I would argue that they're enemies of democracy. They're open advocates for oligarchy and strongman authoritarianism.
2: True. But just say it once, Tom. Fox Nixon News.
0: Fox Nixon News. You got it, James. James, thank you for the call.
2: Happy, Tom.
0: Okay, thanks a lot, James. Good talking to you. It's 22 and a half minutes past the hour. I'll be back with you in just 1 minute. Stay tuned.

0: Tired of news that protects the powerful? Get reporting with a backbone at the Commonwealth Report. 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They called it blood libel, what the Germans were doing against the Jews, claiming that they were using the blood of Christian children to make their matzah. We've got a new blood libel now here in the United States. J.D. Vance and Donald Trump lying through their teeth, arguing that black Haitian immigrants to the United States, legal immigrants with green cards in this little town in Ohio, are eating pets. And this is another libel that goes way back. In the 1890s, people were claiming German and Dutch immigrants were eating pets. Then they claimed in the 1880s, and actually as recently as last year, a restaurant got shut down in California because of claims that they were serving pets. They weren't. It was an Asian restaurant. This is just evil stuff, these lies and spreading this kind of hate. And this is now the strategy that the Republicans are using. There's a whole article about it at HartmanReport.com, Hate as a Political Weapon. Check it out. And welcome back. 24 minutes past the hour. Picking up your calls here. Keno in Lakeland, Florida. Hey, Keno, happy Freeze Day.
1: Happy Freeze Day. Tom, three weeks ago, Tom, University of Toronto professor Tim Snyder talked about superpower suicide. That's what's happening to the United States under the leadership of Trump. And I want to illustrate in a family history of not recognizing mental illness early enough in a person in authority. It started with my great-grandmother. Her maiden name was Marto James. Her father was a first cousin to Jesse and Frank. And as a child, she told about them coming to hide out at her farm when she was a little girl.
0: Whoa.
1: But in the 1930s, she was the domineering matriarch of this farm in North Alabama. My great-grandpa had died, and my grandfather was her son. He was running the farm with her. But she dominated the decision making, and my father was 13 years old, and she went mentally ill, and she started making bad, irrational decisions, selling off equipment they needed to make the farm work, plows and livestock, and my father was appalled that the adults didn't recognize that her brain had gone bad. And she damaged the operation of the farm because they didn't stop her in time. And that's what's happening to the United States. The GOP is not stopping Trump in time. And instead of a farm, it's our superpower status in the world and in history. And Tim Snyder talked about superpower suicide. Now, I sent this story to Don Bacon to illustrate, ask him, he's a Republican that was an Air Force general at one time, and I asked him to recognize that Trump is mentally ill and taking us on this superpower suicide. And why don't people talk about groupthink is happening? Groupthink turns out naked emperors when people don't disagree with it. The emperor has no clothes and all that. So groupthink leads to naked emperors and also the suicide of a superpower. So my great grandma went crazy, and they didn't recognize it. My father was just 13 years old. He went on to serve in World War II in the Battle of the Bulge, and the French awarded him a French Legion of Honor medal, but he was a smart man. But at 13 years old, why don't adults understand that some people's brains can go bad, and that's what's happened here in the United States.
0: I think it's a reasonable analysis, Keno. I think it's a very reasonable, and thanks for sharing the story from your family. That's amazing, first cousin to Jesse James. Keno, thanks for the call. It's always nice hearing from you. I hope you have a wonderful weekend. 27 minutes past the hour. I'll be back with more of your calls in just a minute. Stay with us.
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0: Defending America from the weapons of mass deception. I'll be right back with you.

0: This is the Tom Hartman Program.
1: Our book today in the Tom Hartman Book Club is The Water Defenders, How Ordinary People Saved a Country from Corporate Greed by Robin Broad and John Cavanaugh. This is from the introduction. In late June 2009, the two of us received deeply disturbing news. Marcello Riviera had been disappeared. We had never met Marcello, but we had been looking forward to doing so. He and four other water defenders, as they would become known to many, were scheduled to travel to our city, Washington, D.C., to receive a human rights award. At that point, we had never been to Marcello's home country, much less to his hometown or the old house he was renovating. Nor did we have any plans of going there. To be honest, we didn't know the difference between a tortilla and a pupusa. For nearly 2 weeks, Marcello Rivera's family could not find him. Then, on June 29th, they received a phone call that they had been dreading. The anonymous caller was brief. There was a body in an old abandoned well just west of the Riviera hometown of San Ysidro Cabanas. The well was near the spot where Marcello had last been seen some 12 days earlier, getting off the bus at a turnoff to the capital city. During those 12 days, Marcello's family and friends had been at wit's end, searching frantically, desperately for him. They had spread news of his disappearance in all the barrios of San Ysidro and nearby towns. They had called the police for over a week to no avail. The Rivera family had even filed a formal complaint with El Salvador's attorney general, pleading for him to conduct a search and an investigation into Marcello's disappearance. But another poor person gone missing up in the rural north meant little to the authorities. After the anonymous tip to Marcello's family, the police finally acted. They pulled the remains of a body out of the dry 30-meter deep well. So extensive was the torture that the body was unrecognizable. The face was grotesquely disfigured. No jaw, no lips, no nose. The fingernails had been ripped off. The testicles bound. The trachea had been broken with a nylon cord. In the assessment of the coroner, the death had been caused by asphyxiation. The public prosecutor disagreed, concluding that the death had come from blows to the head by a hammer. Whatever the cause of death, the torture bore eerie similarity to that inflicted by right-wing death squads during the 12 years of El Salvador's gruesome civil war in the 1980 to 1992 period. Thus, Marcello Riviera became the first of several water defenders to be assassinated in the 21st century fight over mining in northern El Salvador. Though we never met Marcello, we've been haunted by him and the circumstances of his death ever since. Who killed Marcello, and why? Perhaps you know the difference between a tortilla and a pupusa, or perhaps, like we had done, you are entering this story without a clue. Perhaps El Salvador is not even on your radar screen. Or perhaps El Salvador is on your radar screen only because of gangs or immigrants who trek north. But really, that doesn't matter. Certainly, on one level, this is a story about El Salvador. At the same time, it's not just about El Salvador. This is a David versus Goliath story about a battle between a country and a foreign mining company. But it's also about how global corporations, be they big gold or big pharma or big tobacco or big oil or big banks, move into poorer communities in countries all over the world. Marcello's story, before and after his murder, is about the struggle for clean and affordable water everywhere. It is also a story about workers and communities defending their air and land, their health and their climate, and their rights to defend themselves against corporate incursion. About how to prioritize those rights and the common good versus the usual prioritization of the profits of big corporations and their owners. It is certainly a story about gold and when and why we should leave it in the ground. But it could also be about coal or natural gas or other fossil fuels. About whether we measure progress in aggregate financial terms or through the well-being of people and the planet. About who gets to make the decisions that affect our lives. To say that this story is the water defenders versus big gold holds keys to reversing the outsized power of global corporations today is not an exaggeration. You may find yourself surprised by the relevance of the strategies of the water defenders in El Salvador, whether your focus is on a Walmart in Washington, D.C., a fracking company trying to expand in Texas or Pennsylvania, or a petrochemical company outside New Orleans. Along the way, however cliched the quote attributed to Margaret Mead may have become, you may also find yourself inspired by a small group of thoughtful, concerned citizens who stand up to corporate power. We first heard of Marcello in May 2009, just a month before his murder. He was a 37-year-old teacher who directed his hometown's cultural center an avid reader, a person who loved theater and the arts and a good practical joke. We heard his name because he was a leader of the main coalition of Salvadoran groups opposed to mining, the National Roundtable on Mining in El Salvador, or La Mesa. The roundtable was not well known outside of El Salvador, but we learned of it because the group had been chosen to receive a prestigious human rights award from the Institute for Policy Studies, where John works. In 2009, the Institute selected the roundtable to honor its opposition to mining companies eager to exploit the gold deposits near El Salvador's major river. On a warm night in October 2009, just months after Marcello's body was pulled from that well, hundreds gathered at the National Press Club in Washington, D.C. to meet and applaud the Salvadoran water defenders. Among them was Marcello's youngest brother and best friend, Miguel. The book is The Water Defenders, How Ordinary People Saved a Country from Corporate Greed, by Robin Broad and John Cavanaugh.

0: 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America is suffering from an epidemic of bullying. And one of the things we know is that culture, including bullying, flows from the top down. We've seen studies where when issues of, for example, being gay or transgender are being debated in the public, gay and transgender kids in school are more likely to be bullied. When racial issues are being discussed, people of minority races are more likely to be bullied. Well, now we've got a man who has literally built his career on being a bully, Donald Trump, as president, or was president, you know, as candidate. And he is driving this insane bullying campaign across, and using it as a political weapon across the United States. And it's contagious. It's dangerous. There's an entire article about it over at HartmanReport.com titled America's New Epidemic, A Nation Overrun by Bullies. Check it out. Welcome back. 35 minutes past the hour. What's on your mind today? David in San Francisco. Hey, David, what's up?
1: Oh, hey, Tom. Yeah, you were talking about the Comstock Act and Clarence Thomas's mifepristone ruling.
0: Dissent.
1: You know, I had an old landlady that she was a kind of a famous atheist, and man, she had tracts of literature like you couldn't believe. And if I remember right, Comstock was kind of a scoundrel in 100 different ways. And when you start looking, as you were describing that piece, you mentioned the morality of it. Well, Comstock was not a moral man. And when you start looking at abortion being in the top three income streams of organized crime, you realize that organized crime would love to have abortion back, because
0: you mean have abortion outlawed? Yeah.
1: Yeah, if they can outlaw it, then they can get.
0: No, it's just like prohibition. You know, prohibition made made all those all those fortunes in the 30s.
1: Right, and with every abortion, you would get a free extortion. Mm-hmm. And so you could blackmail not only the woman that got the abortion, but her husband or her brother or, you know, friends and family. Anybody that knew about it could be an accessory to murder.
0: Yeah.
1: And if I haven't kept up on, you remember a year or two ago, Texas came up with a snitch law where if you were a snitch of a person that was thinking about an abortion, you could get a $10,000 tip fee, and it was non-taxable. And I've wondered for years now whether or not Paxton is just faking those numbers and pocketing all of these $10,000 plugs. And basically, if it's non-taxable, then you can be able to create an income stream. And this landlady of mine, with all of her tracts, she also had material on the Inquisition days, and how the Inquisition was a way of restraint of trade, that if the Inquisition came into town, one guy might rat out his competitor. You know, there were two shoemakers in town, and one would rat out his competitor, claiming that he was in league with Satan, and then all of a sudden, the one guy would have the monopoly on shoes in town. And the church would come in with all of this phony morality, and they would be able to take the money of the person they burned at the stake, and they would say that it was their responsibility to cleanse it. Wow. And that the church captured all of this stuff in order to cleanse it.
0: Reminds you of the Music Man, you know?
1: Yeah. Well, when you go to the confessional of a mega church, are they actually setting themselves up to be the insider track for these tips? and being able to not only cleanse the money, but to pass on the tip to
0: I don't think the mega churches are all Protestant and they don't do confession, so probably not. A confession is unique to Catholicism.
1: Well, I understand that, but the same principle is there. Whether you go to your pastor and the pastor will rat you out, this whole thing is it wasn't limited to Catholics.
0: I think your big point, though, is a really good one, and that is that when you outlaw things that people are going to get, whether they're legal or not, which includes alcohol, includes drugs, and includes prostitution, and includes abortion, when you outlaw those things, what you are doing is creating opportunities for organized crime. Period. Full stop.
1: Sure. Yeah. And actually, if I remember right, Bob Woodward did a book in the late 70s about the Supreme Court. And in it, he has a whole chapter on Roe v. Wade. And he alludes to it in that there were generals that had mistresses that needed abortions. There were diplomats. And top secrets were being lost to blackmailers.
0: Yeah.
1: And so organized crime was able to basically control world politics through these forms of blackmail.
0: Yeah.
1: And much of the blackmail, and it you know, Kitty Kelly's book about Frank Sinatra opens up where Frank Sinatra's mother was one of the biggest abortionists in New Jersey. She was
0: really?
1: One of the wealthiest women in
0: Isn't that funny? And you know, the 83 or the 73 Roe v. Wade decision was decided a year after Lewis Powell was put on the Supreme Court. And a story about Lewis Powell that most people don't know. He was on the board of, I believe, RJR, one of the big tobacco companies. And he was, of course, a tobacco lawyer out of Virginia. And he had a young man who worked for him who was not a law clerk. He was not a he might have been a law student, but he was, you know, like in his late teens, early 20s. Mostly he ran errands and things for Powell. And one day this young man called, and they had become very close friends. And one day this young man called Lewis Powell up just hysterical and said, "You've got to come over to my house." And so Lewis Powell walked down the street to where this kid lived, and his girlfriend was dead in the bedroom from a self-induced abortion that she and this young man had done. Lewis Powell then reached out to the local police department and basically covered it up. The kid got off. And then Powell helped author the Roe v. Wade decision. Isn't it fascinating?
1: Sure, yeah.
0: And well, Lewis Powell's the guy who brought us the whole conservative thing, you know, with the Powell memo. I mean, it's like, you know, self-interest or personal experience changes everything, right?
1: Well, actually, the Bob Woodward book also describes a major part of Roe v. Wade was that it wasn't necessarily the right of the woman to get an abortion. It was the right of a doctor to prescribe one.
0: Yeah.
1: And that when you removed the doctor's ability to save a life, and as you know, anybody that knows about abortions, a great many of them have to do with miscarriages that go bad.
0: Mm-hmm.
1: And very few people are just getting pregnant for a hobby. It's births or pregnancies that go bad and lead to the need for an abortion, and the idea that a doctor couldn't prescribe it anymore.
0: Yeah.
1: And that was a major part of
0: Roe. Although there were, I mean, I knew two girls when I was in high school who got abortions, and they both went to the hospital and got DNCs. And, you know, the rationale was hard periods. I mean, that was widespread. This was in the late 60s. That was widespread back then. After Roe v. Wade, of course, the necessity for that went away. And now with these anti-abortion laws and these really strict oversight, that has not come back, you know, which has always amazed me that but you know, the penalties are so harsh. David, I got to move along. Thank you for the call.
1: Yeah, no trouble.
0: Yeah, good talking to you. Thank you. Yeah. Larry in Los Angeles. Hey, Larry, what's up?
2: You asked me to look into this theory about removing lead from gasoline.
0: And reducing crime among youth, yeah.
2: Yeah, so I did that. Hey, I enthusiastically endorsed your idea, or not just your idea, but these eggheads who first brought it up. And I asked it if it had another example of this lead murder relationship, and it said no. I said, well, I have two situations where both Clinton and Biden saw a spike in jobs and a drop in murders. And I said, so when you look at when lead was added to the gasoline, did we see a rise in murders and then another drop? He says, no, but we did see a drop in murders when FDR became president. And I said, well, was it related to any job growth? He says, yes, there was a spike in jobs. So he saw this. So we're three incidences where a spike in jobs caused murders to drop.
0: Yeah, which only makes sense. Yeah.
2: Can't
0: it be both? I mean, there's also, there are some good studies on foreign countries where tetraethyl lead was added to or removed from gasoline, and there were subsequent, you know, it's about a 15-year time lag, you know.
2: Well, guess what? Whenever America has an expansion in jobs and in the economy, Europe does better also.
0: Yeah, yeah, so it's true. Well, I was thinking of India, actually, was the big study that was done.
2: The whole world does better when America does better.
0: Yeah.
2: So when you sit back and look at it, I said, so when was lead first added? It was in the 1920s. Mm-hmm. So, but FDR saw a spike in jobs and then a drop in murders.
0: Right.
2: Bill Clinton, same thing. Biden. There's a fourth incident where Trump lost jobs by the tons and murders spiked. Mm-hmm. And then after I told the FBI that, it just wholeheartedly jumped on the bandwagon that I wasn't riding and said, oh, that was just a coincidence. It's an absolute coincidence.
0: Two things can be true at the same time, Larry.
2: No, they were quacks.
0: Oh, okay. All right.
2: Now, what happened is they had a preconceived idea that removing lead from gasoline would cause tremendous benefits. And I would imagine that it did cause some benefits. But it's the spike in jobs that did it.
0: Yeah. Okay. You're good with numbers there in a way that astonishes me. So I'll take it. Larry, thank you for the call. It's always good talking with you. And I hope you have a wonderful weekend. It is 46 minutes past the hour and a half, and 46 and a half minutes past the hour. I'll be back with more of your calls here on Anything Goes Weekend in just a moment. Stay with us.
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0: It's the place where despair is not an option. We'll be right back with your thoughts, your calls.

0: And welcome back. Let's see who's listening on nonprofit stations. Ah, here we go. Steve in Rockwood, Oregon. Hey, Steve, what's up?
1: Hey, Tom. So, you know, the stuff about the Trump phones and how people gave them all this money and they're not going to get anything for it, it reminded me of the first time when Trump was running and his fan base was to me, they were acting like teenage girls with their first crush. No matter how much you told them how bad Trump was, they said, no, you're just a hater. No, Trump cheated on all his wives. He's cheated employees and customers and everybody that's ever dealt with him. You just hate Trump. Eh. And then it drives them closer to him. They were like teenage girls.
0: You know, I think that there, I remember Ross Perot, and, you know, he got 20% of the vote in 1992, just a shade, you know, 19.5%, something like that. And because he was speaking the truth. And I think that Trump, at least in 2016, particularly in the Republican primaries, very often was speaking the truth, that the Republicans have been running a con job on Americans, that neoliberalism was a con job, the shipping jobs overseas was a con job, that the George W. Bush had lied us into the wars. I mean, there were a lot of things that, and he was the outsider, and people were sick and tired of the insiders. That's why it was so many people were willing to vote for either Trump or Bernie. And, you know, he's since now proven himself just to be a liar. And on the Trump phones, by the way, there was a report yesterday that I saw that they've actually started shipping them, but that they are these Samsung phones that you could buy on Amazon for $129, but they painted them, spray painted them gold or something.
1: Well, now they're like with the Trump phones. And they're taking the money and not giving it back. They're more like battered wives. It doesn't matter what he does to them. And you point it out. It's like the girl has a guy living with her. And honey, he just took $100 out of your purse. He's going down to the bar to spend it with his buddies. Well, he's not a bad person.
0: Yeah.
1: It's like...
0: No, it is.
1: Apologies to battered wives out there, yeah, but they're
0: there is
1: acting
0: a
1: like battered wives.
0: Yeah, there is a certain amount of Stockholm syndrome, battered wife syndrome. Yeah, I get it. Steve, thank you. Well said. Jeff in Portland. Hey, Jeff, what's up?
2: Hey, happy Friday, Tom. Glad you're feeling better. Excellent show today. Another impressive town hall with Ro Khanna. Two things, though, that didn't come up with him. The humanitarian crisis in Cuba. I guess they're completely out of oil right now, completely out of fuel. And B, the Trump regime cutting off over $1 billion in Medicaid funding to California.
0: Yep.
2: And in regard to the latter, you know, choose one. So in regard to the latter, Tom, I think the ongoing Republican assault on Medicaid and the ACA just demonstrate how urgent it is for Democrats to go full speed ahead with Medicare for All.
0: Yep.
2: And Dr. Abdul El-Sayed, running for Senate in Michigan, is completely focused on this issue, and he's surging in the polls. It's a three-way race, and he's flipped the...
0: Isn't Mallory McMorrow also in that race?
2: She is.
0: The woman
2: she
0: is the state
2: but
0: senator.
2: He's the more progressive candidate.
0: Interesting.
2: And that's his signature issue. And, you know, there's no better way to address the affordability crisis than Medicare for All.
0: Yeah,
2: true. And getting rid of our insane for-profit system. And finally, Tom, don't you think we need to get Bob Kennedy impeached as health secretary if we're going to avoid?
0: I'm all in favor of that. Yeah, no more brain worms in the White House. Thank you, Jeff.

0: Hey, thanks so much for sharing our program and for reaching out to our stations and sponsors and letting them know that you're listening. It really means a lot to us. When I was a little kid, my grandmother had a piano, and I loved to play it. I was incompetent, but I was figuring out all kinds of stuff. And then I kind of got away from it and, you know, went to school and things got busy and just lost track of it. Well, now there's this fascinating new study out of the University of Geneva, Switzerland, that is making me think maybe I should go back and learn the piano. What they found was that they took a group of 132 healthy older adults, retired, 62 to 78 years old. Half of them learned the piano. Half of them took music classes without learning the piano. And what they found was that those who learned the piano actually had the strongest increase in their memory, in their mental competence, their mental faculties. Those who took the music classes also did well, but learning the piano was a huge step. So check it out. There's a whole long rant about this over at HartmanReport.com. Check it out.
1: I was tangled in the hour,
0: picking up your calls here. Bill in Morgantown, Indiana. Hey, Bill, what's up?
2: Thanks for taking my call, Tom. I need you to get my blood pressure lowered at the end of the week.
0: Okay.
2: I believe it. Listen, I've got a little bit different thing. And I was going to ask your screener about it. He's certainly a gentleman, a nice guy. Remember I asked you one more time, do the Democrats take any responsibility for Trump being president? And you said, yeah, but they probably wouldn't admit it. That's my concern. Every other election we have, somebody votes against somebody. They're not mm-hmm. voting for somebody. Mm-hmm. And my concern is, I hope the Democratic Party can come up with some reasonable guy. Bashir down in Kentucky, I talked to him on your show earlier this week when he was on. Mm-hmm. And assuming he's a relatively honest guy, because, you know, I told him what happened in Virginia. That was an obvious thing, and right now, Governor Spanberger has got the lowest popularity of any modern Virginia governor, mm-hmm. per the Washington Post and the New York Times. Mm-hmm. So that, to me, is the challenge. Let me put my perspective, because you know I'm kind of right of center a little bit. If the Republicans nominate somebody from the MAGA crowd, Trump support, whatever you want to call it, mm-hmm. in turn, the Democrats nominate somebody from the far left, I'll be writing in Jim Webb's name again. You understand what I'm saying? Because I don't think the country is that polarized in both extremes.
0: I get it on the MAGA crowd side. I don't think most Americans want more pollution. I don't think most Americans want, you know, lower taxes on billionaires, more monopolies. The things that MAGA people are promising us. But on the radical leftists, I do think that most Americans actually would like a national health care system that literally costs half as much and that makes life much more affordable. I do think most Americans would like to go back to the college system we had before Reagan, when you could go to college for free or for cheap. I mean, I put myself through college, pumping gas at the Esso station. You can't do that anymore. And that's,
2: yeah, I know.
0: I don't
2: $90
0: think that's
2: a semester.
0: Left. Say what?
2: No, I don't think things like that. But some of the things that come up, and this is what drives me crazy. Well, for example, let me ask you a question. Yes, something I saw on TV yesterday. Jamie Raskin, in that hearing, wanted to know how come ICE didn't go to jails to pick people up, as opposed to what happened in Minneapolis. Now, I'm living on a different planet, but I think that was probably what the problem was in Minneapolis, is the way ICE did it. But why shouldn't they be able to go to the jails and pick them up?
0: They can.
2: If they're criminals.
0: They can. They can and they should. If you're talking about people who are criminal, undocumented or illegal aliens or whatever you want to call them, I should be able to pick them up.
2: Well, I'll tell you this, and my parting thing, I really appreciate talking to you, but the Commonwealth's attorney in Fairfax County, Virginia, has released three violent criminals, two of which murdered and raped somebody, and they were already in detention, but they wouldn't turn them over to ICE.
0: Well, that's wrong.
2: Huh?
0: That makes no sense.
2: Well, I know that's what I'm saying.
0: But I don't think that that's like radical left or anything like that. That's just stupid.
2: Well, okay. Then I agree with
0: you. Well, I mean, there's no philosophy behind that I know of, Bill. You know,
2: No. Well, no. Well, like I said, I don't always want to dismiss people being stupid on both sides of the fence.
0: There you go. Bill, I got to run. I'm sorry. It's the end of the show. Good talking to you. Thank you for the call. And thank you for being with us. Special thanks to Louise Hartman, Sean Taylor, Jamie Holly, Nigel Peacock, Sue Nethercutt, Patrick Hoyt, Geraldine Halbert, Ron Hartenbaum, Chase Spross, Nicholas Miller, Pat Sweeney, Jeremy Peterson, Connor Arroyo, Karna Verity, Josiah Wester, Martha Salinas, Mateo Robertson, Diane Russell, and Ruben Michaels, all the fine people who work on this program, and some of them volunteer. And thank you so much for your sharing our program with other people. Have a wonderful weekend. Get out there, get active, tag your it. Be safe. Have a great weekend, and I'll catch up with you on Monday. Stay safe.
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1: A book today in the Tom Hartman University Book Club is 400 Souls, edited by Ibrahim Kendi and Keisha Blaine. And it's an anthology, a remarkable one, a truly remarkable one. This is from the very first chapter. It's titled Arrival, 1619 to 1624. The subtitle of the book, by the way, A Community History of African America, 1619 to 2019. And the book follows that fairly chronologically. 400 years ago, in 1620, a cargo ship lowered its anchor on the eastern shore of North America. It had spent 66 grueling days on the perilous Atlantic Ocean, and its 102 passengers fell into praise as they spotted land for the first time in more than 2 months. This chapter is by Nicole Hannah-Jones, if I didn't mention that. These Puritans had fled England in search of religious freedom. We know all their names such as James Chilton and Francis Cook and Mary Brewster. Their descendants proudly traced their lineage back to the group that established self-governance in the New World. That is, new among the white population. Indigenous people were already governing themselves. They arrived on the Mayflower, a vessel that had been called one of the most important ships in American history. Every fall, regaled by stories of the courageous pilgrims, elementary school children whose skin is peach, tan, and chestnut fashion black captain hats from paper to dress up like the passengers on the Mayflower. Our country

How many of those packed into the White Lion's hull came ashore? Just that some, quote, 20 and odd Negroes, end quote, disembarked and joined the British colonists in Virginia. But in his sweeping history before the Mayflower, first published in 1962, scholar Lerone Bennett Jr. said of the White Lion, quote, no one sensed how extraordinary she really was, but few ships before or since have unloaded a more momentous cargo. This cargo, this group of 20 to 30 Angolans sold from the deck of the White Lion by criminal English marauders in exchange for food and supplies, was also foundational to the American story. But while every American child learns about the Mayflower, virtually no American child learns about the White Lion. And yet the story of the White Lion is classically American. It is a harrowing tale, one filled with all the things that this country would rather not remember, a taint on a nation that believes above all else in its exceptionality. The Adams and Eves of Black America did not arrive here in search of freedom or a better life. They had been captured and stolen, forced into a ship, shackled, writhing in filth as they suffered and starved. Some 40% of the Angolans who boarded that ghastly vessel did not make it across the Middle Passage. They embarked not as people, but as property, sold to white colonists who were just beginning to birth democracy for themselves, commencing a 400-year struggle between the two opposing ideas foundational to America. And so the White Lion has been relegated to what Bennett called the back alley of American history. There are no annual classroom commemorations of that moment in August of 1619. No children dress up as its occupants or perform classroom skits. No holiday honors it. The White Lion and the people on that ship have been expunged from our collective memory. This omission is intentional. When we are creating a shared history, what we remember is just as revelatory as what we forget. If the Mayflower was the advent of American freedom, then the White Lion was the advent of American slavery. And so, while arriving just a year apart, one ship and its people have been immortalized and the other completely erased. W.E.B. Du Bois called such erasure the propaganda of history. It is propaganda like this that has led men in the past to insist that history is lies agreed upon, he wrote, and to point out the danger in such misinformation. He wrote this in his influential treatise, Black Reconstruction, 1935. He argued that America had falsified the fact of its history, quote, because the nation was ashamed, end quote. But he warned, quote, it is indeed extremely doubtful if any permanent benefit comes to the world through such action. Because what is clear is that while we erase the memory of the White Lion, we cannot erase its impact. Together, these two ships, the White Lion and the Mayflower, bridging the three continents that made America, would constitute this nation's most quintessential and perplexing elements, underpinning the grave contradictions that we have failed to overcome. These elemental contradictions led founder Thomas Jefferson, some 150 years later, to draft the majestic words declaring the inalienable and universal rights of men for a new country that would hold one-fifth of its population, the literal and figurative descendants of the White Lion, in absolute bondage. They would lead Frederick Douglass, one of the founders of American democracy, to issue in 1852 these fiery words commemorating an American revolution that liberated white people while ensuring another century of subjugation for black people. This, for the purpose of this celebration, is the 4th of July, Frederick Douglass wrote. And you'll have to catch the book to get the rest of the speech. 400 Souls by Kendi and Blaine.

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1: Hey, happy Friday, TGIF, Shabbat Shalom, Jumu'ah Mubarak, whatever it is for you. It's the end of the week for us, and I hope you are preparing for a fine weekend. We got a lot to talk about today. In just a moment, Congressman Ro Khanna will join us for an entire hour taking your calls in a National Progressive Town Hall meeting with the Vice Chair of the Congressional Progressive Caucus. In the second hour of our program, my op-ed today, why was Hunter's cup of coffee a national crisis, but Trump's $5 billion grift isn't? And how Trump is spiraling after President Xi of China wrote America's obituary, plus Trump's cringe fest.
0: This

0: is the Tom Hartman Program.
1: A book today in the Tom Hartman University Book Club is 400 Souls, edited by Ibrahim Kendi and Keisha Blaine. And it's an anthology, a remarkable one, a truly remarkable one. This is from the very first chapter. It's titled Arrival, 1619 to 1624. The subtitle of the book, by the way, A Community History of African America, 1619 to 2019. And the book follows that fairly chronologically. 400 years ago, in 1620, a cargo ship lowered its anchor on the eastern shore of North America. It had spent 66 grueling days on the perilous Atlantic Ocean, and its 102 passengers fell into praise as they spotted land for the first time in more than 2 months. This is by this chapter is by Nicole Hannah-Jones, if I didn't mention that. These Puritans had fled England in search of religious freedom. We know all their names, names such as James Chilton and Francis Cook and Mary Brewster. Their descendants proudly trace their lineage back to the group that established self-governance in the New World. That is new among the white population. Indigenous people were already governing themselves. They arrived on the Mayflower, a vessel that had been called one of the most important ships in American history. Every fall, regaled by stories of the courageous pilgrims, elementary school children whose skin is peach, tan, and chestnut fashion black captain hats from paper to dress up like the passengers on the Mayflower. Our country has wrapped a national holiday around the pilgrim's story, ensuring the Mayflower's mythical place in the American narrative. But the year before the Mayflower, in 1619, another ship dropped anchor on the eastern shore of North America. Its name was the White Lion, and it, too, would become one of the most important ships in American history. And yet there is no ship manifest inscribed with the names of its passengers and no descendants' society. These people's arrival was deemed so insignificant, their humanity so inconsequential, that we don't even know how many of those packed into the White Lion's hull came ashore, just that some, quote, 20 and odd Negroes, end quote, disembarked and joined the British colonists in Virginia. But in his sweeping history before the Mayflower, first published in 1962, scholar Lerone Bennett Jr. said of the White Lion, quote, no one sensed how extraordinary she really was, but few ships before or since have unloaded a more momentous cargo. This cargo, this group of 20 to 30 Angolans, sold from the deck of the White Lion by criminal English marauders in exchange for food and supplies, was also foundational to the American story. But while every American child learns about the Mayflower, virtually no American child learns about the White Lion. And yet the story of the White Lion is classically American. It is a harrowing tale, one filled with all the things that this country would rather not remember, a taint on a nation that believes above all else in its exceptionality. The Adams and Eves of Black America did not arrive here in search of freedom or a better life. They had been captured and stolen, forced into a ship, shackled, writhing in filth as they suffered and starved. Some 40% of the Angolans who boarded that ghastly vessel did not make it across the Middle Passage. They embarked not as people, but as property, sold to white colonists who were just beginning to birth democracy for themselves, commencing a 400-year struggle between the two opposing ideas foundational to America. And so the White Lion has been relegated to what Bennett called the back alley of American history. There are no annual classroom commemorations of that moment in August of 1619. No children dress up as its occupants or perform classroom skits. No holiday honors it. The White Lion and the people on that ship have been expunged from our collective memory. This omission is intentional. When we are creating a shared history, what we remember is just as revelatory as what we forget. If the Mayflower was the advent of American freedom, then the White Lion was the advent of American slavery. And so, while arriving just a year apart, one ship and its people have been immortalized and the other completely erased. W.E.B. Du Bois called such erasure the propaganda of history. It is propaganda like this that has led men in the past to insist that history is lies agreed upon, he wrote, and to point out the danger in such misinformation. He wrote this in his influential treatise, Black Reconstruction, 1935. He argued that America had falsified the fact of its history, quote, because the nation was ashamed, end quote. But he warned, quote, it is indeed extremely doubtful if any permanent benefit comes to the world through such action. Because what is clear is that while we erase the memory of the White Lion, we cannot erase its impact. Together, these two ships, the White Lion and the Mayflower, bridging the three continents that made America, would constitute this nation's most quintessential and perplexing elements, underpinning the grave contradictions that we have failed to overcome. These elemental contradictions led founder Thomas Jefferson, some 150 years later, to draft the majestic words declaring the inalienable and universal rights of men for a new country that would hold one-fifth of its population, the literal and figurative descendants of the White Lion, in absolute bondage. They would lead Frederick Douglass, one of the founders of American democracy, to issue in 1852 these fiery words commemorating an American revolution that liberated white people while ensuring another century of subjugation for black people. "This, for the purpose of this celebration, is the 4th of July," Frederick Douglass wrote. And you'll have to catch the book to get the rest of the speech. 400 Souls by Kendi and Blaine.

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1: Hey, happy Friday, TGIF, Shabbat Shalom, Juma Mubarak, whatever it is for you. It's the end of the week for us, and I hope you are preparing for a fine weekend. We got a lot to talk about today. In just a moment, Congressman Ro Khanna will join us for an entire hour taking your calls in a National Progressive Town Hall meeting with the vice chair of the Congressional Progressive Caucus. In the second hour of our program, my op-ed today, why was Hunter's cup of coffee a national crisis, but Trump's $5 billion grift isn't? And how Trump is spiraling after President Xi of China wrote America's obituary, plus Trump's cringe fest at the banquet there and how it humiliated America. In the third hour of our program, did Clarence Thomas just threaten birth control and porn? You betcha. He wants the Comstock Act back. Well, it's still here. He wants it enforced. And also in the third hour of our program, will a super El Nino cook America this year? But I wanted to start out with a philosophic note, and I'm wondering if others feel the same. So stay tuned for the third hour. Talk about electricity and philosophy. It's a fascinating conversation. But to begin with, Congressman Ro Khanna is on the line with us. He represents California's 17th District in the U.S. House of Representatives, the Silicon Valley area. He's the vice chair of the Congressional Progressive Caucus, a ranking member of the House Armed Services Committee on Cyber Innovative Technologies and Information Systems, member of the House Committee on Oversight and Accountability. His website is Khanna, khanna.house.gov. His blue sky handle is Rep. Ro Khanna. And Congressman, welcome back to the program.
2: Thank you, Tom. Appreciate it.
1: Always so nice to have you with us. I'm curious your thoughts on this just wrapped up. I'm reluctant to call it a summit. I mean, it looks like we didn't even get the Boeing order that we expected out of this thing. Trump is bragging that Xi told him how wonderful America is. Xi created the readouts. Xi never said any such thing. It just seems like we got humiliated here. And Elon Musk making faces and stuff at a state dinner. What was he, high on ketamine? What the hell went on here?
2: Well, it was an embarrassment. I mean, they're bragging about selling 200 Boeing jets. Of course, the expectation was 500. And in 2017, Trump got 300 Boeing jets committed. So it's worse than he did in the first term. But the bigger issue is he's taking along the very global elite he railed against. I mean, he spent a decade saying, don't let Wall Street, don't let tech billionaires offshore your jobs to China. And now he's taking them to China, begging hand in hand for China to put in $1 trillion of investment into the United States, where there would be no labor standards, where there would be no union jobs, where they could have Chinese subsidies. I mean, he's actually trying to have a deal with China that would take away more American jobs. So this was a failure, and he had a very weak hand because of the war in Iran.
1: I'm also curious your thoughts and take on the most recent Epstein revelations. Apparently, there's a news story this morning about a woman who, some years ago, actually, before Trump was even president, had given his name to the FBI as number five on a list of people who were up there, you know, working with Epstein. What's the status of all this right now? You've been, you know, a major advocate for getting these files released. Half of them are still hidden, right?
2: Yeah, exactly. I mean, the law that Massey and I passed, it's been about 147 days now from when the release was required of all the files. And you have 3 million files that were released, and they show how ugly the Epstein class is and how much terrible, unethical behavior was taking place. But there are 3 million files that were hidden, and those files are the ones that really name the men who engaged in sex trafficking and abuse, and they remain hidden. They need to be released. And then more broadly, there needs to be investigations and prosecutions of some of these individuals who have credible allegations of sexual abuse, but there hasn't been a single prosecution of that. And so obviously there's a cover-up that's going on, and that we need to keep pushing for full release and transparency.
1: And finally, before we start picking up calls here, I typically start by asking you what's on your mind. Forgive me for having missed that. What anything in particular that you want to share with people before we get started?
2: Well, the China trip has been on my mind, so you covered that. But the war in Iran stopping is really key. We had a tie vote on the War Powers Resolution, 212-212. You know, when Massey and I introduced it 60 to 70 days ago, which would have prevented this war, we were down by about five or six. So there's movement. And I believe there's a real shot that we get it passed next week. Gas is up. Food is up. The Fed can't cut rates because of inflation, meaning credit cards cost more. The mortgages cost more. The student loans cost more. The economy is being devastated. Even Republicans now in swing states are realizing that swing seats. You had Brian Fitzpatrick vote for the War Powers Resolution. People realize this is going to cost them their seat in Congress.
3: I understand that Jared Golden, one of the most corrupt Democrats in Congress, he's not running for reelection from Maine, deep in AIPAC's pocket, in the House was the guy who voted to let Trump continue his war. And that in the Senate, it was John Fetterman, the Democrat that the Republicans are playing the same game this year that they were playing with Manchin and Sinema last time around. It seems like every, you know, and then before that it was Joe Lieberman. It seems like they always get one Democrat that they can buy off. I'm curious your thoughts about the problem of, shall we say, corruption within the Democratic Party?
2: It's a big issue. And, you know, people say it's a rotating villain, that there is this special interest money of the defense contractors, AIPAC, others that have a grip that prevents us from actually stopping wars, stopping Pentagon budgets for bloating. I am told that Golden is going to vote for the resolution next week, that the Gottheimer resolution he's fine with. But I think what will end this war is actually disaffection from the Republicans, that there are a number of Republicans in swing districts who recognize the economy isn't doing well. Now, I have moral objections to the war and strategic objections in addition to economic ones, but at least the economic consequences now are moving even Republicans.
3: Yeah, and in the Senate, you've got now Lisa Murkowski, Susan Collins. Who am I missing? There was a third one who voted. Was it Rand Paul who voted with the...
2: Rand Paul has been against it from the beginning, so it must have been Rand Paul.
3: Yeah, in the Senate, so... and then Fetterman, of course, you know, blew all that up. All right, well, let's pick up some calls here. Eric in Chicago, or excuse me, in Oswego, Illinois. You are on the air with Congressman Ro Khanna.
4: Great. Hello. Thanks for taking my call. Just calling about Taiwan, since Trump is in China discussing that. So there was a treaty that 1951 Treaty of San Francisco that really gave no legal status to either the PRC or the ROC. So what is your position and what is the position of this country on Taiwan?
3: Yeah, and where do Reagan's 6 points stand?
2: Well, the position is what it has been since the 1970s, which is the One China policy. And the One China policy is that that China cannot take any coercive military action against Taiwan, but the United States recognizes that the future of Taiwan needs to be diplomatically resolved between China and Taiwan. And the Taiwan Relations Act, along with the Six Assurances, says that the United States will support Taiwan if China takes any military action. And that policy, by and large, has served us well, and we should remain committed to it.
3: Thank you. It's just about 15 minutes past the hour. Congressman Ro Khanna is with us for the hour, taking your calls in a National Progressive Town Hall meeting. He's the vice chair of the Congressional Progressive Caucus. We'll be right back with more of your calls for Representative Khanna in just a moment. Khanna.house.gov is his website. Stay with us.

0: This is the Tom Hartman Program.
1: It's our Friday National Progressive Town Hall meeting with Congressman Ro Khanna. Stick around. We'll be right back with more of your calls.

0: And welcome back. FUF, F-U-F, do I have that right, in San Francisco?
1: Yes. Hi. Thank you, Congressman Rokon. I really appreciate everything you do on behalf of the progressive causes. I'm just wondering if you agree with the strategy here that many in California are just going to return their ballot basically on the second to get Democratic candidates through the primary and cancel out just because there's a huge flurry of them, number one. And number two, what we can do about AIPAC and their, you know, dumping money against the progressive Randy Villegas in District 22, who's trying to unseat Valadao.
2: Well, thank you for that. I've endorsed Randy. I think he's a strong progressive candidate. It's a Latino majority district. Disappointing to me that the DCCC came in and endorsed against him. The DCCC shouldn't be doing that. They should be neutral in these races. But I will be doing everything I can for Randy. He's the right person in that district. I've endorsed Tom Steyer for governor. I think the race is going to come down to him and Becerra. They're neck and neck in the polls. And I do agree with you that some of the Democrats are going to wait to make sure that they cast their votes for one of the leading Democrats, so a Democrat makes it into the top two. I do believe the race is basically between Becerra and Tom Steyer at this point.
0: Joe in San Jose, you're on the air with Congressman Khanna.
3: Thank you, Tom. You sound like you're feeling better.
0: I am.
3: Congressman Khanna, I love that you're in the thick of it, but I wondered if you might be able to do something for me. I'm a veteran, Coast Guard veteran. I want the commandant to get his house back. Can you kick Kristi Noem out of the Coast Guard's commandant's house? I mean, it's been 3 months since she's been terminated, so can we do something about that? Thank you.
2: Well, Joe, thank you for your service. I didn't know she was still in that house.
0: I think she left early this week.
2: Okay. Well, I'm glad she's no longer there. But, you know, the abuse in this administration of using government power for personal enrichment or personal perks is just at an unprecedented level. I've never seen anything like it.
0: Leonard in Oxford, North Carolina. You're on the air with Congressman Khanna.
4: How we doing, Senator Khanna? I didn't remember you were going to be on there today. I just wanted to have a little introduction. I was listening to a Crosby, Stills, Nash & Young thing here a little while ago, and they were singing the song, Listen, Children, What's That Sound? Everybody look,
0: Leonard, I just
4: around.
0: Have 40 seconds. What's your question for Congressman Khanna?
4: Okay. I mean, the same thing was going on then that's going on now. When are we going to stop it? He's building fires to get the attention away from what's going on. They're stealing our rights. And Senator Rowe, I hope one day you will run for president because you have lit a fire in me that only J.F. Kennedy lit back
0: thank
4: when
0: you,
4: I
0: Leonard.
4: Was 6 years old.
0: Thank you, Leonard.
2: Well, thank you, Leonard. But I assume you're talking about the rollback of black political rights and representation throughout the South. It is really Jim Crow 2.0. I mean, they're eliminating black majority districts, and you have Tennessee, South Carolina, Alabama, all scrambling to do that, Mississippi. And we need to be firm in seeing a political mobilization. I believe we need a third Reconstruction. First Reconstruction was abolition. Second Reconstruction was political rights. The third Reconstruction, in my view, has to be the economic power for the black community, because had there been more economic power, I don't think you would have had the same kind of basic elimination of black districts. But this has to be an enormous fight for the civil rights of our country.
0: Well said. Missed my opening rant today? It's usually published over at HartmanReport.com, where you can read it and share it with your friends for free. Check it out, HartmanReport.com. You know, Richard Nixon and Spiro Agnew both took cash bribes while they were in the White House. Since then, you know, the Supreme Court, or at least five Republicans on the Supreme Court, made it a lot easier for politicians to take bribes with their Citizens United decision, which basically legalized political bribery as long as it's done through campaigns or PACs or super PACs. But for some people, there's just never enough money, right? Donald Trump has been running small-time hustles to make money for decades, selling sneakers, Bibles, steaks, vodka, water. But now he's hit the big time. He's got these fungible tokens, right? These
5: fungible crypto assets, which are basically just digital pictures of Donald Trump that say fight, fight, fight. And he has turned them into an $8 billion machine. His wife is in on this, too, with his Trump coin. It's a new way that foreign powers and billionaires in the United States can just shovel money into Donald Trump's pocket. There's a whole article about it over at HartmanReport.com titled Presidential Payola, the Evolution of Political Bribery. Check it out. Back 21 minutes past the hour, picking up your calls for Congressman Ro Khanna, Vice Chair of the Congressional Progressive Caucus, Alfredo in Mountain View, California. You are on the air. Congressman Khanna.
6: Yeah, thank you for the opportunity, Tom. And thank you, Representative Khanna, for all your service and hard work. My question is regarding this settlement with Trump for $1.7 billion for ripping off, trying to sue the IRS for $10 billion. Is there any way to stop this? Apparently, he's trying to give this money to the insurrectionists and the criminals that were convicted for trying to overthrow our government. Yeah. And I take my answer off the air. Thank you.
5: And might this be his way of prepaying the so-called army that he says he wants to be out there intimidating voters this fall?
2: Alfredo, you're right to be concerned. Tom, you're absolutely right. I mean, Jamie Raskin has made the same point. Jamie Raskin, who's, of course, the top Democrat on Judiciary, he thinks this is just a prepayout to the Proud Boys and other folks part of the insurrection so that they can have the same kind of intimidation in the 2026 election. And it's deeply concerning, obviously unethical and a conflict of interest and illegal. But the broader concern is not just the money. It's that he has a private force that he's going to unleash to intimidate people during the elections. And that's why we can't take anything for granted in 2026. Yes, he's unpopular. Yes, the war is unpopular. Yes, people feel prices are too high, but they're not going to play fair, and they're going to use every means possible to intimidate voters.
5: Kim in Santa Rosa, California, you're on the air with Congressman Ro Khanna.
7: Yes, thank you, Tom, and thank you, Representative Khanna. My question is there any way to stop foreign nationals who live in foreign countries from buying up our farmlands as farmers are being forced into bankruptcy? Thank you.
2: Yeah, I don't think that foreign nationals should be buying up American farmland. But we need far more support for American farmers. We need to bring their costs down. The war in Iran has led to nitrogen, ammonia, urea, all being higher costs. We need to open up more markets. They're unable to sell because of this tariff war. So, yes, don't allow foreign nationals to buy up farmland. But the real problem why we have 315 farm bankruptcies is because of Donald Trump's blanket tariff policy and his policies getting us into a war in Iran.
5: Maverick in Edmonds, Washington, you are on the air with Congressman Khanna.
8: Thank you.
5: Maverick, we're having a hard time hearing you. Speak up. Yeah.
8: Hello. Is that me, Tom?
5: Yeah, it's you, Maverick. Quick one.
8: Okay, I'm sorry. Congressman, thank you very much for staying on the Epstein files. I have a very quick question and a suggestion. And the question is, how many members are in the Progressive Caucus?
2: About 104.
8: 104, so, okay. And my suggestion is, I really think that we need, in the United States, we need a Department of Digital Security to protect our citizens in the future from abuses that I think are already happening, and I don't see getting any less in the future. So that's what I got. Thanks for your job, and thanks for doing all what you do, both you guys.
5: Thanks.
2: Well, I appreciate that. Look, I believe we need a broader AI safety agency that like the nuclear regulatory agency, electricity regulatory agencies, aviation regulatory agency, regulates and keeps us safe from AI and our privacy and our digital privacy, both infringed by the private companies, the big tech companies, but also infringed by government, which right now is engaged with FISA of being able to get information on American citizens without a warrant. And we need stronger protections that Congress passes an Internet Bill of Rights to safeguard our rights over our own data.
0: Beachside Bill in Orlando, Florida. You're on the air with Congressman Connor. We just have about a minute to a hard break here.
9: Afternoon, Tom and Congressman Connor. It's an honor to speak with you. I'll be quick. With the Epstein files, could you possibly expose Senator Ashley Moody? She became Florida's Attorney General right after Pam Bondi, and she had to have been handed all these files here in Florida, which I believe some of them have never seen the light of day. So please expose Senator Ashley Moody for what she knows about the Epstein files. Thank you. I'll take my air off the air.
2: Well, thank you, Bill. I am not familiar with her, Ashley Moody, but I'm happy to convey that to the Oversight Committee and see what information we can get from her.
0: Any, we now have about 30 seconds here. Any further thoughts on where the Epstein files are going to be going in the near future?
2: We've got some key depositions coming up. Pam Bondi's coming in. We've got Bill Gates coming in. We need to get more information from them about what took place, about why the files have not been released. And when we take back the House, we're going to have hearings for anyone who was implicated in covering up the Epstein files or implicated in the Epstein files.
0: Welcome to the Tom Hartman Book Club with Tom Hartman University. The book we're reading today is The American Revolution of 1800, written by Dan Sisson with a little bit of help from me and mostly edited by me. I wrote a foreword for it. But it's an absolutely brilliant history of the election of Thomas Jefferson and the times. So reading from chapter 1, page 9, starting out, a quote from Thomas Paine, "For it is the nature and intention of a constitution to prevent governing by party." Oh, really? So often in the past century, the political history of America reveals a paralysis in the highest levels of our government. Legislation fails to pass, budgets are voted down, compromise seems impossible, and the problems of the nation are neither addressed nor solved. There have been brief periods, of course, when this was not the case. The New Deal is usually held up as an example of a time when American politicians actually came together to fundamentally transform the nature and the political landscape of our country. But in the generations since then, more often than not, we've seen gridlock rather than collaboration. Conventional wisdom says that's the way it should be. The founders of this country, the men who wrote the Constitution, wanted there to be a loyal opposition to serve as a balance against excessive power in the hands of any one political party or even president. That's conventional wisdom. Not only is that not true, but this pervasive myth has done considerable harm to our nation and continues to do so. The men in power from 1790 to 1801 did not even remotely conceive of the modern two-party system. In fact, the opposite is true. They wish to consolidate and perpetuate a one-party system in politics in the United States and were successful in their lifetimes. The terms party and faction have had such a long history that they were widely assumed by American statesmen to be part of human nature. This, at least, was the approach taken by the two men most responsible for establishing the theoretical guidelines of the early republic, the early American republic. James Madison and Alexander Hamilton attempted to analyze the terms in light of their influence on the political system. Their Federalist essays presented an analysis of party and faction that is more than consistent with the history of the terms we've reviewed. Madison referred to the violence of faction as a dangerous vice characteristic of free governments. By faction, Madison wrote, "I understand a number of citizens, whether amounting to a majority or a minority of the whole, who are united and actuated by some common impulse of passion or of interest adverse to the rights of other citizens, or to the permanent and aggregate interests of the community." In other words, faction is anti-America. He continued, "The latent causes of faction are thus sown in the nature of man, and we see them everywhere. Thus, party, as Madison understood it, was not something of recent origin. Parties have been around since the beginning of man." And he noted, quote, "The most numerous party, or in other words, the most powerful faction, must be expected to prevail." He ends his analysis on this note: "To secure the public good and provide rights against the danger of such a faction, that is then the great object to which our inquiries are directed." Thus, Madison captured the essence of the term faction and party as they were understood by his contemporaries. The faction and party were inescapably rooted in human nature and produced violence, zeal, animosity, oppression, and danger, all adverse to the interests of the community. He added, quote, "Men of factious tempers or of local prejudices or of sinister designs may by intrigue, by corruption, or by other means first obtain the suffrages, the vote, and then betray the interests of the people." His conclusion is that factions must be broken and controlled. They are at all costs not to be legitimately recognized or encouraged. Madison was not alone in his aversion to faction and party. Alexander Hamilton, too, warns the reader, quote, "Ambition, avarice, personal animosity, party opposition, and many other motives not more laudable than these were typical of that intolerant spirit which has at all times characterized political parties," end of quote. Registering his disgust for faction, Hamilton continued, "It is impossible to read the history of the petty republics of Greece and Italy without feeling sensations of horror and disgust at the rapid succession of revolutions by which they were kept in a state of perpetual vibration between the extremes of tyranny and anarchy." Hamilton, we might note, connects ancient history with modern America. "The tempestuous situation," he writes, "from which Massachusetts has scarcely emerged," he was talking about Shays' Rebellion, "evinces the dangers of this kind are not merely speculative. Who could determine what might have been the issue of her late convulsions if the malcontents had not been headed by a Caesar or a Cromwell?" End of quote. In Federalist Number 77, he describes the influence of faction and party intrigue, connections, and, quote, "personal influence in government" in a way that was characteristic of the terms from classical times through the age of Robert Walpole. Hamilton wrote, "Every mere council of appointment, however constituted, will be a conclave in which cabal and intrigue will have their full scope. And as each member will have his friends and connections to provide for, the desire of mutual gratification will beget a scandalous bartering of votes and bargaining for places." What is worth noting here is not only Hamilton's description of the influence of party and faction upon an administration, but his general description of politics. He's describing the politics of England for the previous century and a half. Moreover, he understands that encouraging party and faction at the theoretical as well as the practical level guaranteed that the emergent system of American politics would be propelled into the futile violence and dissension that had plagued every republic in history. Throughout the remainder of his political career, Hamilton reserved a special contempt for parties. The American Revolution of 1800 by Dan Sisson and Tom Hartman.

0: 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Or that after the show we send out Sue's Stack, a list of every topic I've discussed along with clickable hot links to every source of information I've shared with you on the air? It's all completely free and available over at tom.tv, T-H-O-M.tv. Check it out. Welcome back. 34 minutes past the hour. Congressman Ro Khanna, Vice Chair of the Congressional Progressive Caucus, on the line with us for the hour in a National Progressive Town Hall meeting, taking your calls. Tom in Ashbury Park, New Jersey, you are on the air with Representative Khanna.
1: Hi. Thanks for taking my call. I think, Ro Khanna, you're the best around right now, and I really love what you're doing with the Epstein files, but I have called Tom Hartman twice and asked you two times, what is Congress doing about this out-of-control Supreme Court? And the answer you gave me was it seemed like a canned answer. And I really want to know, what are you guys doing to stop the Supreme Court? They are out of control. And all of these questions people are calling on asking don't mean anything if the Supreme Court continues the way they are. And I want to know what Congress is doing, because they're the only people that could do something. And I don't want to hear that the Democrats don't have a majority, and I don't want to hear the bad things that they're doing, because I know what they're doing. I want to know what you're doing, you and the people in Congress.
2: Well, I appreciate your passion. I share it in terms of the fastest rollback of black political rights since Rutherford Hayes ended Reconstruction in 1877. That's why I went to the House floor and called for term limits for Supreme Court justices, and I called for expanding the Supreme Court from 9 to 13 justices. And what we need to do is build the consensus to get that done in 2029 when we have the House, Senate, and presidency, so that we prepare people for a total transformation of the modern court, say that it has lost all legitimacy. There needs to be a move to expand it to 13 and to have term limits.
0: There were shadow hearings yesterday being held by House members. We've seen this a couple of times. Is anybody talking about shadow hearings about how corrupt Clarence Thomas is, for example?
2: That's a good idea, Tom. I mean, I was just in a shadow hearing this morning on immigration and some of the awful stories of a mom lost her 3-year-old toddler separated from him. But we should do a hearing on Clarence Thomas, and impeachment should be on the table as well. That should probably be the third. Term limits, increase the size of the court, expand the court, and term limits. Yeah. And impeachment.
0: Yeah, I'm with you. Michael in Gainesville, Florida, you're on the air with Congressman Khanna.
3: Yes, hi. Two quick comments and a quick question. And anyone, this is a new thing. Anyone can hold up their phone and ask their ChatGPT to listen in, and it can fill in any blanks that everyone doesn't know that you, Tom, and the Mr. Khanna and I don't know. Number one is, if you ask your AIs if the biggest threat is the fact that we are using them to try to doing creative endeavors, and they are literally programmed to not create and to pull us back to standard what is known, that's going to lead to an inherent downfall. Number two, the way to approach Israel is to approach to the truth. It's what happened in Rwanda with the Tutsis. The way they got to truth reconciliation was through how Israel really did come into existence, and speaking to that. And the third thing is, this is really basic, and Tom, you have experience in this. Final school grades are colonialism and racism all combined. All kids, our job is to have all kids.
0: Okay, Congressman, I'm not hearing any questions there. You want to respond to any of that?
2: Well, I mean, I would just say that on the Israel issue, we need to have truth, and there needs to be accountability for what happened in Gaza and the genocide there.
0: Yeah, amen. Jim in Pioneer, Ohio, you're on the air with Congressman Khanna.
4: Hi. I want to know why no congressperson has stood up for their oath to defend the Constitution. I'm looking at the SupremeCourt.gov website, Trump v. Anderson decision, page 8. This is about Section 3 of the 14th Amendment. Its final sentence, quote, its final sentence empowers Congress to remove any Section 3 disability by a 2/3 vote of each House. The text imposes no limits on that power, and Congress may exercise it any time. Any time. We can argue about whether or not Trump,
0: are you talking about the part of the 14th Amendment that says that nobody can serve in public office who is engaged in insurrection against the United States? Is that your point, Jim?
4: Correct. The last sentence.
0: Okay. All right.
4: We can argue about whether or not he incited the break-in, but there's no argument that he has provided aid and comfort.
0: Yeah. Congressman?
2: I agree. I mean, I think he's violated the 14th Amendment and the insurrection. I voted to impeach him twice, but the reality is that, and I would vote to impeach him again once we have the majority. But the reality is that he has to get 60 votes to be convicted in the Senate, and that's a steep hill to climb. But absolutely, he should be impeached, removed from office.
0: Greg in Somerville, South Carolina, you're on the air with Congressman Khanna. Greg, I'm sorry. Your phone has got the disease here. I'm going to put you on hold. You're on. Jeremy, Greg is on line two if you want to find out what's going on there. Kevin, listening in KYNYP in Santa Rosa, California. You're on the air with Congressman Khanna.
5: Hi. Hey, Tom, while I have you on the air, the Chinese word that is spelled X-I is pronounced she, like the English word she, as in he, she, it, not she. My question is, what happened to Lutnick's nannies that he took to Epstein's Island? Somebody called in about this a couple weeks ago and want to know the answer.
2: I'm not aware of what happened to them. It's worth pursuing. But Lutnick was totally dishonest in his testimony to the Oversight Committee. He basically said that when he told America that he never would have more relationships with Epstein, he simply meant that he wouldn't have relationships with Epstein alone, but he was perfectly fine with his wife, kids, and him having relationships with Epstein, which didn't pass the laugh test. And he basically has lied to the American people and should lose his job.
0: Morris in Inglewood, California. You're on the air with Congressman Khanna.
6: Good morning to everyone within the sound of my voice. Congressman, I heard you say something this morning that got my attention. You said, quote, it served us well, relating to the situation with Taiwan and China. Sir, I listened to a Chinese scholar, and he looked at that situation the same way we looked at the Civil War. That's a civil war going on over there. When we had our civil war, Lincoln was vicious. You remember what he did. He did everything he could to keep this country together. And I don't think we should favor having a problem with China just so we can sell $11 billion in arms to Taiwan. So can you kind of reevaluate your position on that, Congressman, and look at it the same way Dr. Cho looks at it, that that's a civil war among the Chinese, and let them handle it, and we shouldn't get involved in that because it doesn't concern us. And that's all I want to say. And good morning to you again, Tom. Bye-bye.
2: I appreciate your thoughtfulness. I mean, that's what the One China policy is. It says that China and Taiwan should resolve the future of the status of Taiwan peacefully and through dialogue. But it would be irresponsible for us not to make it clear that China having military coercion is not going to stand. I mean, that we can't allow that to stand in the modern world. And what we have said under the Taiwan Relations Act is that we will support Taiwan, not that we would directly intervene, but we would support Taiwan so that there's not a military invasion.
0: Brian in Albuquerque, New Mexico, you're on the air with Congressman Khanna.
7: Hey, good morning, sir. I would like to focus on the war. We seem to be in this deadlock now. And I think it's important to point out that Israel is going to be at the peace table with us. Their agent right now is Jared Kushner, of course. I'm sure Jared calls Bibi after every meeting before he even calls Donald. you know, Israel was a catalyst to start this war, and they're going to be there at the end to see it ends the way they like it. And I think it's important for progressives to come up with some demands upon Israel. I think if we're going to spend billions and lots of blood and treasure retrieving nuclear dust from Iran, we should demand that the Israelis give up all of their nuclear weapons at the same time. And we should stop funding the Israelis. And we should demand that Israel withdraw from Lebanon, for starters. So if the progressives really want to get some attention and grab the microphone, it's time to have it out about the whole Israel issue and their supposed supremacy.
0: Thank you, Congressman.
2: Well, I agree with you that the special relationship with U.S. Aid to Israel is over. I've said there should be no aid. I've said what happened was a genocide. I believe there should be no military sales that are being used to kill civilians. And there needs to be targeted sanctions on the violators of occupation, the settlers and government officials who are engaged in occupation, which by definition makes Israel an apartheid state. And that is the clear progressive position.
0: It's 44 and a half minutes past the hour. Congressman Ro Khanna is with us for the hour, taking your calls on a National Progressive Town Hall meeting. He's vice chair of the Congressional Progressive Caucus. His website is Khanna, K-H-A-N-N-A, .house.gov. And his Blue Sky handle, Repro Khanna, I'm assuming other social media as well. We'll be right back with more of your calls for Representative Khanna in just a moment. Stay with us.
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0: It's a National Progressive Town Hall meeting with Congressman Ro Khanna.

0: And welcome back, Stephen, in Albuquerque, New Mexico. Hey, Stephen, you're on the air with Congressman Khanna.
1: Oh, thank you, Tom. Mr. Rokana, I'm curious about, in the future, let's say we don't get the House or it's too close to make a difference. What do we do to prevent President from taking over the government again?
2: We need to win the House, and I believe we can. We've got the momentum on our side. The president's numbers are low. We have a real chance to compete everywhere and on the economy, on ending the war. And if we don't, we need to continue to mobilize in every way, on the streets, stopping the president and building coalitions to do that, like I did with Thomas Massie on the Epstein files. But we need to win the House. I mean, it is really the top challenge.
0: Devon in Pittsburgh, you're on the air with Congressman Khanna.
3: Thanks so much. Hi, Congressman. Listen, I believe it was two members of your progressive caucus that proposed a $25 minimum wage recently. And in thinking about it, I can't imagine a more impactful policy stand to take. And I know that some small businesses would be concerned about meeting that wage. So my proposal would be to take the money, have the federal government subsidize small employers where needed, and take that money from the Pentagon. Take that money from the oil subsidies. You know, the money is there to give people what they're worth, and $25 an hour needs to be, you know, the hill to die on for the party, I believe.
2: Well, I agree with you. Anna Lilia Mejia, a new member of Congress, brilliant member of Congress from New Jersey, introduced it with Delia Ramirez. I supported it as a co-sponsor. And by the way, it has a implementation that's not till 2031, and then for small businesses, not till 2036 or 2037. So it's not in any way impractical. It's a very thoughtful approach to getting wages up. And that's the biggest issue in this country, that wages have simply not kept up with worker productivity and costs have gone through the roof.
0: Judy in Denver, you're on the air with Congressman Khanna.
4: Hi, thank you. Israel is torturing all the prisoners being held that they hold, which is approximately 12,000 Palestinians, including children. Save the Children has said that half the children being held by the Israel are being sexually abused. The IDF has now trained dogs to actually physically rape Palestinians. And that was reported on Democracy Now, I think, on the 12th. And what are you all going to do about this? This is just despicable actions that Israeli Zionists are the real terrorists of the world, along with the U.S. government.
2: Well, what I would say is that we need to recognize the genocide that took place. We need to stop providing aid. We need to have support the ICJ and the UN in their fact-finding mission of documenting any human rights violations, and then see what they recommend in terms of the consequences. And we need to hold people accountable for the war crimes that they committed.
0: It's 49 minutes past the hour. I'll be back with you in 60 seconds. We'll continue our National Progressive Town Hall meeting with Congressman Ro Khanna, representing California's 17th District in the U.S. House, Vice Chair of the Congressional Progressive Caucus. Stick around. We'll be right back with more of your calls for Rep. Khanna.

0: 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It really means a lot to us.
1: So what do we call the really, really mind-bogglingly rich? You know, at the founding of the Republic, they were referred to as speculators or moneyed interest or aristocrats. In the years leading up to the Civil War, we called them the cotton lords and the plantation aristocracy. In the late 19th century, they were the robber barons. In the 1930s, FDR called them the economic royalists. But since the Reagan Revolution, we've just called them billionaires. And now, you know, some of them want to call themselves tech bros. Like, that's kind of a good thing, you know, like tech is positive and bros, you know, like Mark Zuckerberg saying we need more masculine energy in American business culture. So we need a new phrase. I would like to suggest the morbidly rich. Morbidly suggests unhealthy. And the vast riches that some of these people have is unhealthy to our democracy, particularly since five Republicans on the Supreme Court said that morbidly rich people can buy politicians. And it's unhealthy for them, too. So morbidly rich. There's an op-ed over at HartmanReport.com all about it. Check it out. Congressman Khanna taking your calls for the hour here. Uncle Russell in Lafayette, Indiana. Hey, Russell, you're on the air with Congressman Khanna.
2: Hey, Tom. How you doing? Hey, Ro. My question is, does Netanyahu have some type of dirt on Trump and told him, keep bombing Iran, or I'm going to expose this dirt I have on you? And if that's the case, Netanyahu is not going to stop. And who is there to stop him?
3: Well, I don't know the conspiracy. I can't imagine there's anything about Donald Trump that could come out that would be more embarrassing than what is already out. But the American president should call the shots. And all I do know is that this war is not in America's interest. This war is in Netanyahu's interest. I don't think it's in the interest of the Israeli people, but it's in Netanyahu's interest. And it's shameful that he has basically convinced Donald Trump to enter a war that's hurting the American people and making the world less safe.
0: CJ in Shreveport, Louisiana, you're on the air with Congressman Khanna.
4: Hey, this is about the previous caller that was talking about expanding the Supreme Court, et cetera. That too, but I have another thought I'd like to run by you and get your opinion. It occurs to me that Article 2, Section 2, Paragraph 2 says that the president shall nominate and by and with the advice and consent of the Senate, nobody else, shall appoint justices, et cetera. Where is there in there is there room for somebody like Leonard Leo in his anti-federalist society to have even an advisory role? So I'm thinking those justices are there unconstitutionally. Plus, it's an amazing coincidence that they all, almost all of them, happen to be the same religion as Leonard Leo. So that seems to violate the no religious test clause at the very end of the Constitution.
3: Well, look, I think that people have a democratic right to try to influence the president or the Senate in terms of who they appoint or who they confirm. But the broader point is the corruption of the court, the corruption allegations, serious allegations against Clarence Thomas. And there needs to be an investigation on corruption, a code of ethics, term limits, and expansion of the court. To have a modern Supreme Court, the Supreme Court is obviously out of touch.
0: Wayne in Charleston, West Virginia, you're on the air with Congressman Khanna.
5: Yeah. Representative Khanna, what I'd like to know is when Trump came into office, he took the oath and agreed to set, well, I'm assuming he agreed to set salary, the regular president's salary. Any monies he's made after that are illegal. Is there going to be anything done about this?
3: Well, I believe he's had the most corrupt administration in our country's history. J.B. Pritzker said that the only successful business endeavor Trump has ever had is his second term as president. And the reality is that his family is making millions of dollars, billions of dollars, through crypto, through meme coins, through government direct payments, foreign government payments. And all of this, there needs to be an accountability for. Now, the president himself may be immune by the Supreme Court, but certainly his family is not.
0: Andrew in Redlands, California, you're on the air with Congressman Khanna.
6: Yeah, greetings, Congressmember Khanna. I think the Trump administration did at least one right thing in reclassifying cannabis, medical cannabis, and making it more accessible to the citizens. But I'd like to see our federal government go a step further and decriminalize, legalize recreational cannabis, as many states have done, rightly so. So I'd like to know, well, where does the Progressive Caucus stand on legalizing recreational cannabis and also releasing all those who have been imprisoned by this unjust law? And will the Democratic Party, do you think, once they're in power, move to do this? Thank you.
3: I support that. I believe the vast, vast majority of progressives support that, and that should be an action item for the Democrats when we are in power. There have been a lot of people serving jail time that shouldn't be, and the war on recreational marijuana

0: tech social contract. They shouldn't be increasing the cost of electricity. They shouldn't be taking water from a community. They need to be investing in a community center. But you're absolutely right. I mean, let me make a little broader point, because right now we tax agentic AI less than workers. Agentic AI, as your point, through data centers with bonus depreciation and the hiring of machines or agentic AI, gets tax preference, whereas to hire a human being, you have to pay the payroll tax and healthcare. And we need to reverse that tax code. We cannot have a tax code that favors capital automation over workers. And that's one of the fundamental challenges of the 21st century.
1: There you go. Congressman Khanna, thank you so much for dropping by.
0: Thank you, Tom. Always such intelligent and thoughtful questions. Appreciate it.
1: Thank you so much. It's great, great having you with us. On the other side of the break, why was Hunter's cup of coffee a national crisis while Trump's $5 billion grift is like, hey, a shrug of shoulders? Stick around. We'll be right back.
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Our book today is The 31-Day Food Revolution, Heal Your Body, Feel Great, and Transform Your World by Ocean Robbins, with a foreword by Joel Fuhrman, MD. This is from the introduction. Let me call it like it is. We live in a toxic food culture. It's led us to epidemic rates of obesity, heart disease, cancer, type 2 diabetes, and Alzheimer's. Things have gotten so bad that most people think it's normal to have at least a few extra pounds around the middle, to depend on an ever-growing supply of prescription medications, and to lose a little more memory and mobility with every passing year. This may be typical, but it sure as heck doesn't have to be normal. Eating food is mandatory, but suffering from brain fog, living with ever-declining health, and feeling like crap are not. The fact is that right now, hundreds of millions of people are hurting from diseases that never, ever needed to happen in the first place. Dangerous changes have been made to our food supply in just the last 25 years that impact how your food is grown and processed and how safe it is to eat. The status quo is driving small farmers out of business, forcing animals to live in deplorable conditions, and producing food that's making us sick. The medical industry and the processed food industry are earning trillions of dollars in a system that's devastating lives and threatening the very future of life on our planet. It's my mission to help put an end to this madness by sharing the truth about food and helping eaters put it into action. That's why I founded the 500,000-plus member Food Revolution Network, and it's why I wrote the book you now hold in your hands. In some ways, I might seem like a pretty unlikely food revolutionary. After all, in 1953, my grandfather, Irving Robbins, joined with his brother-in-law, Bert Baskin, to found the 31 Flavors Ice Cream Company, Baskin-Robbins. In case anyone on the planet missed the memo, we're now pretty clear that ice cream is not a health food. But back in the 1950s, as my grandpa was pumping out delicious flavors by the dozen, not much was known about the connection between food and health. Up until then, most people seemed content with three flavors, vanilla, chocolate, and strawberry. My grandfather was a consummate entrepreneur, and he set his heart on offering consumers many more options, 31 to be exact, one for each day of the month. My dad, John, grew up with an ice cream cone-shaped swimming pool. Sometimes he even ate ice cream for breakfast. He was groomed from early childhood to one day run the family company. My dad's youthful innovations included Jamocha Almond Fudge, one of our company's most iconic flavors to this day, and the rollout to all the stores of the famous pink spoons that enabled customers to enjoy free samples. But in 1967, my grandpa's brother-in-law and business partner, Bert Baskin, became very ill. His doctors informed him he was dying of heart disease. I never knew my great-uncle Bert because he passed on a short time later, 6 years before I was born. But I do know that he was one of the greatest entrepreneurs in American history. He had tremendous wealth, a business he enjoyed, and a family he loved, ice cream. And in the end, he lost his life and his health at the age of 54. Grandpa Irv was faced with a choice. He could sell the company for a large sum of money, or he could keep the company in the business and take on my dad, then about to turn 20, as a business partner. Grandpa Irv chose to invite his son aboard. But my dad declined his father's invitation, walking away from Baskin-Robbins and from any access to or dependence on the family wealth. For him, it was a choice for integrity, and it's a choice I've always respected. My dad had seen ice cream bring smiles to a lot of people, but he also knew that unhealthy foods could fuel

devastating consequences, and he didn't want to spend his life selling a product that might contribute to more people suffering and dying before their time. So he left a path that was practically paved with gold and ice cream to follow his own rocky road. My dad had suffered from polio as a child and grew up frequently fatigued and ill. In the 1960s, he fell in love with my mom in Berkeley, and the two of them set out on a healthy living path. They stopped eating processed foods, they gave up ice cream, and they based their diets on vegetables and whole natural foods. As my dad's health and energy returned, he and my mom moved to a remote little island off the coast of British Columbia, Canada, where they built a one-room log cabin, grew most of their own food, practiced yoga and meditation for several hours a day, and named their kid Ocean. They say that they almost named me Kale. I'm glad they took the more conservative route on this one. In any case, we did eat a lot of kale, along with cabbage, carrots, onions, broccoli, turnips, Swiss chard, and many other vegetables that my parents grew, plus brown rice, sprouts, buckwheat, and beans. For a treat, once in a blue moon, we'd have a few drops of organic blackstrap molasses. I think we went through about a bottle a year. Though my childhood diet was Spartan and my family lived on very little money, I grew up feeling rich in health. I became an accomplished distance runner, completing my first marathon at the age of 10. My dad went on to study the impact of food choices and to share what he was learning. His landmark bestsellers, including Diet for New America, inspired millions of people and helped to galvanize the modern health food movement. The media was tickled by the notion of a would-be ice cream heir becoming a healthy eating spokesperson and called him the rebel without a cone and the prophet of nonprofit. Tens of thousands of people wrote my dad letters, often by hand, sharing how his work had changed, sometimes even saved their lives. One of the lives his work impacted, as fate would have it, was that of my own Grandpa Irv. Now, my grandpa had been pretty mad when my dad walked away from the ice cream company. He and my dad went years without speaking. But then something remarkable happened. In 1989, Grandpa Irv, then in his early 70s, was suffering from diabetes, heart disease, and weight problems. He'd always eaten the modern diet with a double scoop of ice cream on top. His cardiologist told him he didn't have long to live unless he changed his diet. And then the good doctor handed him a copy of my dad's book, the book 31-Day Food Revolution by Ocean Robbins.

0: This is the Tom Hartman Program.
1: So welcome to the second hour of our program. So why was Hunter Biden's cup of coffee? He went to China when his dad was vice president and literally had a cup of coffee with a banker there. And Donald Trump, for 5 years, went off on this hysterically. He told Maria Bartiromo, Hunter Biden just walked away with $1.5 billion, which is a complete BS. He just literally, you know, pulled this number out of his backside, as he so frequently does. So why was that a national scandal that was treated like such by the American media when Trump's $5 billion grift and his own son Eric going to China wasn't? I mean, this is crazy. Trump goes to Beijing with Elon Musk, Tim Cook, Larry Fink, Steven Schwarzman, David Solomon, Jensen Huang, and others. He takes a bunch of billionaires with him to China. Boeing, which was expecting to pick up a 500 airplane order, got a 200 airplane order, which is bupkis. China is obviously developing their own domestic airliner manufacturing capability. And this is probably going to be their last Boeing order. The Trump Organization has flirted with Chinese business deals for years. Eric has this company called American Bitcoin, and it works directly with a Chinese crypto mining company called Bitmain. I mean, Hunter's cup of coffee is a joke compared to this. Here's the thing about Trump. He brags about how corrupt he is. He lives on corruption. He treats every level of the federal government as a personal slot machine. And because back in 2016 he yelled, drain the swamp, enough times, you still have about a third of Americans, that's the third who watch the propaganda channel, the Republican propaganda channel, Fox so-called News, who believe that he's focused on ending corruption, when he is, in fact, the most corrupt president in the history of America, and the Republican Party right now is the most corrupt political party we have ever had in the history of the United States. I mean, he filed a $10 billion lawsuit against his own IRS, and now he's saying, oh, yeah, well, I don't need to take the $10 billion. Instead, you know, suspend all audits of me and my family and my businesses forever and give $1.6 billion to the terrorists who attacked and tried to murder the vice president of the United States and the Speaker of the House and attacked the Capitol Police on January 6th so that when the election comes, they can show up at the polling places and do it all over again. And we're just supposed to, like, oh, okay. I mean, it's just naked corruption on a scale that America has literally never seen. And we've had some pretty corrupt times in this country. His corruption extends to his civil debts, too. He owes E. Jean Carroll $83 million for having raped her and then defamed her, according to two juries of his peers. And now he's trying to get the Department of Justice to substitute itself for him in the lawsuit under what's called the Westfall Act, claiming that defaming and raping a woman is, quote, a part of the official duties of the President of the United States. And if the DOJ is successful in doing this, you can't sue the DOJ for defamation, which means E. Jean Carroll's whole case falls apart and Donald Trump doesn't owe her $83 million. This is the same corrupt Justice Department that is going after, you know, James Comey, that's going after John Bolton, that's going after Adam Schiff, that's going after Jack Smith and Letitia James and Jerome Powell. In each case, corruptly, the most corrupt administration in the history of the United States. Trump's family's World Liberty Financial is worth something north of $5 billion now. And they started out with this $2 billion stablecoin deal that happened because the UAE funded it. Trump corruptly pardoned Shengpeng Zhao, the Binance founder, who is now, you know, helping out the Trump family. I mean, the corruption around the $400 million White House, you know, Epstein dance hall, It's funded by Lockheed Martin. It's got a $33 billion contract with the federal government. BlackRock, Google's parent Alphabet, which just paid a $24 million shakedown to Trump. Palantir, Coinbase. I mean, every one of these companies is basically paying a bribe. I mean, this is insane. I have been waiting for the Democratic Party to pick this up. This is just like, this is like fruit on the ground, you know? It's like, you know, the apples fell off the tree and the worms haven't gotten to them yet, and they are edible. It's like this stuff is all over the place, this corruption. And the Democratic Party needs to be picking it up and using it. Peter Magyar just kicked the crap out of Viktor Orban in Hungary by calling him corrupt. When I worked in Russia back, you know, in the day, Alexei Navalny was taking down, you know, or going after Vladimir Putin for his corruption. When I worked in the Philippines in the 80s, Cory Aquino took down the Marcos family by calling out their corruption. In fact, they bumped me off the plane 5 days in a row as I was trying to get out of Manila, because all of the Marcos people were fleeing the country. Excuse me. Jair Bolsonaro. When he first ran for office in Brazil, it was on an anti-corruption campaign. It was Operation Car Wash. Volodymyr Zelensky ran for president of Ukraine on an anti-corruption platform and won. Teddy Roosevelt, along with Thomas Nast, in the cartoonist for the I forget which New York paper it was at the time. It's no longer around. Smashed the Tammany Hall machine back in the day. I mean, anti-corruption all around the world is one of the single most powerful political messages that you can deploy. And where's the Democratic Party? They keep tripping over their own feet. Why? Well, probably because a large number of members of the Democratic Party themselves are corrupt. John Fetterman taking hundreds of thousands of dollars from AIPAC and its allied PACs, and then joining the Republicans and saying, oh, yeah, whatever Netanyahu wants, Netanyahu gets. He just, you know, he was the one vote that stopped the Senate from ending Trump's adventure in Iran. Why? Because he's taking money from Israel or from AIPAC. I mean, that's the kind of corruption that lets Republicans go, why? Why are you talking about us? And, of course, it's not just John Fetterman. I mean, this is happening all over the place. AIPAC is bragging, publicly bragging, that they are the top donor to the Democratic Party and to the Black, Hispanic, and Progressive caucuses. And it's, you know, you can't blame AIPAC for that. Five corrupt Republicans on the Supreme Court legalized this. So if we want to win on corruption, we got to clean this thing up. And every Democrat needs to say out loud, even, you know, I get it. In some of them, in some states, in some districts, you really have to take that big money. But they need to absolutely commit to ending big money in politics as soon as they have the power to do so. I mean, the opportunities are just incredible. Eric Trump's seat on Air Force One, the $10 billion settlement, you know, with the IRS, the DOJ's deal with getting Trump out of E. Jean Carroll's lawsuit, the revenge prosecutions of Comey and Bolton and James and Schiff, the Zhao problem, the ballroom bribes, the multi-billion-dollar crypto self-dealing. We need an anti-corruption party. We need an anti-corruption campaign. The Democrats need to become the anti-corruption party. They need to repudiate people like Jared Golden and Josh Gottheimer, who happily take this kind of money and vote the way that their donors want them to. We can do this. And you can help by supporting the genuinely progressive candidates, but particularly when they challenge these corrupt corporate Democrats in primaries.
0: This is the Tom Hartman Program.
1: Not to mention, you know, letting everybody you know how corrupt the Republican Party is, top to bottom, root to branch.

0: And welcome back, Jessica in Chicago. Hey, Jessica, what's on your mind today?
1: Tom, thank you for being so incredible and keeping us positive. That's amazing. I have a really quick funny thing I did last week. I called Chuck Grassley's office. I asked, these 10 billionaires have made $700 billion this year. They helped pitch in for that ballroom instead of putting it on the people of this country. And his staff said, that's a great idea. And I told him, tell Grassley that. They thought that was a great idea. So
0: wait a minute. I must have missed a word or something. What did you suggest?
1: Okay. To Grassley's office, I said, 10 billionaires have made $700 billion this year under Trump. I said, they should be pitching in for that ballroom.
0: Oh.
1: They're the ones who are going to use it. And I said, yeah. And they said, that's a great idea.
0: There you go.
1: That's what they said. And I said, please pass it on.
0: Okay. Well, good. A little guerrilla warfare there. Good on you, Jessica. Thank you. Thanks for sharing that service.
1: Have a wonderful weekend.
0: Thank you. You too, Jessica. Jorge in Anaheim, California. Hey, Jorge, what's up?
2: Hey, how's it going, Tom?
0: Good.
2: I was touching on the subject that you just talked about. That you think America is ready for a new party system? Because what's the point of winning the House, like the Congress was saying, when everyone is corrupt? They're getting money from AIPAC, whether they're Republicans, whether they're Democrats, just to push the agenda. It's like we end up doing the same dance. Like for the last maybe 60 years, we've been doing the same dance for the same reason, that it's the money being pushed by the AIPAC or all these foreign, you know, entities. I just think that maybe America needs a new system, like you just said, that, you know, it's anti-corruption that runs on that. It takes no AIPAC money. Maybe public can fund it, just like they do radios, you know? Who knows?
0: Well, there's two roads here you can go down. One, it would be you can create a new system, which is something like, you know, a universal ranked choice voting, so that you break up the duopoly so you can bring in third parties. That's slowly happening. But it's happening on a state-by-state level. To do it at the federal level would require a constitutional amendment. That's not going to happen. And the other is to replace the Democratic Party, and which I think is a fantasy, frankly. I mean, the Democratic Party is a billion-dollar nonprofit corporation, and that's the bad news, that, you know, that it has been corrupted. I mean, you know, Ken Martin is hiding the autopsy and all this other stuff. But within the Democratic Party, you got 104 members of the Progressive Caucus who are good people who are not taking corporate PAC money and who are working for the benefit of the people. And you've got a number of other Democrats who aren't, you know, in the Senate in particular, who are not members of the caucus, but who are doing good stuff. So with regard to the Democratic Party, the oldest political party in the world, take it over. Don't try to replace it. Trying to replace it would be a fool's errand. I mean, didn't work for Ross Perot.
2: Right. I just think just a whole new party system in general, because you vote left, you vote right. It's the same thing, because, you know,
0: well, it's not the same thing, but there are enough similarities that I understand your point.
2: Exactly.
0: I think the thing to do, Jorge, is for people like you who care about this and who, you know, want to see a positive future, to get inside the Democratic Party and take the damn thing over. If you show up at your local party meetings, you can become a precinct committee person. You can write the rules. You can choose who the primary candidates are going to be, and you can make sure progressives are taking over the party.

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The Commonwealth Report delivers truth with backbone. 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Democracy belongs to you. A lot of people wonder, where did this whole right-wing movement to basically gut our freedoms and end DEI and all this other, where did this all begin? It all started back in 1951 with a book called The Conservative Mind, From Burke to Eliot by Russell Kirk. And he argued that if the middle class ever got too big, you'd see young people and women and racial minorities all get up on their hind feet and start protesting and basically screwing up America. And in the 50s, you know, even Republicans thought he was nuts. But then the 60s happened and all those protests. And suddenly Republicans thought, yeah, he's right. We've got to destroy the middle class or at least cut it back. And that was Reagan's mandate when he came into office in 1981. There's a whole article about this. You can read all the details. It's titled The GOP's 60-Year Conspiracy to Kill Our Democracy. None dare call it treason, but I will. Over at HartmanReport.com. Check it out.

cup of coffee like it burned the whole damn town, while the billionaires kept laughing as the money rained down.

0: you go. Did Clarence Thomas just threaten birth control and porn? You betcha. The Supreme Court kicked the Mifepristone case back to the Fifth Circuit yesterday. That means the abortion pill stays available by mail for the moment. But Justices Clarence Thomas and Sam Alito dissented, and Thomas's dissent was a flashing red warning light. He cited the Comstock Act, that long-dead 1873 anti-vice law that banned mailing anything used for abortion, contraception, or pornography. Thomas called Mifepristone manufacturers a, quote, criminal enterprise. Alito called telemedicine abortion a, quote, scheme to undermine his Dobbs decision, where he was quoting 16th century witch-burning judges to justify ending abortion. Make no mistake, these two robed extremists are laying the groundwork for resurrecting a dead Victorian morality law and using it to ban abortion pills, birth control, condoms, sex toys, and porn nationwide. No vote of Congress required. Just a president willing to enforce it, and Trump's interim FDA chief already on the phone with anti-abortion zealots, promising that he's on their side. This is how bad it's gotten. You've got Clarence Thomas out here openly calling for the Comstock Act. I mean, you know, the Comstock Act, Anthony Comstock was this bizarre fellow who, you know, publicly said there was no woman ever as chaste and as honest and ethical and wonderful as his mother. He went on a nationwide crusade. He was a postmaster general. He went on a nationwide crusade to outlaw what they called belly dancing back in the day. He wanted to end all pornography, all birth control, all abortion, of course. And it got put into law in 1873, the Comstock Act. And it's still on the books. It's just never enforced. And here you've got a member of the United States Supreme Court, Clarence Thomas, saying, hey, let's enforce the Comstock Act. This is wild stuff, my friends. This is wild stuff. All right, what's on your mind today? It's Anything Goes Weekend here. Jim in Portland. Hey, Jim, what's up?
1: Hi, Tom. I hope you can hear me okay. Quick points. There is nothing stopping the Republicans from expanding the court. They can do it right now. And maybe you can remind people that the Republicans for many years have been testing the idea of a constitutional convention. They've actually been gaming it out. And I personally believe that's what's going to happen here.
0: Oh, they've been rehearsing it for almost two decades now in Washington, D.C. every year. Go to conventionofstates.com. Yep. You can read the whole thing. They want to rewrite the Constitution from top to bottom.
1: I think that's what's going to happen. Trump's not leaving. I think they're going to call the convention. And
0: I don't think they can get enough states. They are still short a half a dozen states. I don't think they're going to be able to pull it off.
1: I don't know. I think they might try, but there is nothing stopping them from expanding the court. And also, Trump is in control of the world right now. He may not be the king, but financially, with what's going on in Iran, he controls the world, and that makes him giddy happy.
0: That's an interesting point. You know, whether
1: he's in control.
0: Yeah. I don't know if you caught the news,
1: yeah,
0: Jim, but
1: that.
0: 30 Iranian ships have gone through the Strait of Hormuz in the last 3 days. Iran is now exporting oil through the straits. It's not being covered much by American media, but it's not a secret. I mean, I read about it in the Financial Times, but, you know, it's just nobody seems to be talking about it. Trump has not been willing to stop those ships. Those are ships, by the way, that were going to China. And so
1: exactly.
0: The Chinese are
1: he's
0: not
1: made
0: all
1: a
0: this.
1: Deal.
0: Go ahead.
1: He's made that deal with Xi. That was the whole thing of him going over there. He cut his deal with Xi. He's going to get a little bit more, but he still retained control.
0: Yeah. Yeah. I'm not sure that. I would argue that Iran has control, not Trump. But, you know, I get your point. I understand your point. And Trump thinks he's reveling in power when, in fact, what he's doing is destroying the international financial order, which is going to bite him and the GOP in the butt. Jim, thanks for the call. Interesting points all. Anything Goes Weekend. I'll pick up your calls on the other side of the break. Stay with us.
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0: Occupying the media 3 hours a day, 5 days a week, right here. I'll be right back with you.

Welcome back to Tom Hartmann University Book Club. We're reading today from Screwed, The Undeclared War Against the Middle Class and What We Can Do About It. This is from Chapter 3, The Rise of the Corporatocracy, and it's in the middle of the chapter. It's the subchapter or subhead is Feudalist Takeover. America was not conceived of as a feudal state, F-E-U-D-A-L, feudalism being broadly defined as rule by the super rich. Our nation was created in large part in reaction against centuries of European feudalism. As Ralph Waldo Emerson said in his lecture titled The Fortune of the Republic, delivered on December 1, 1863, quote, "We began with freedom. America was opened after the feudal mischief was spent. No inquisitions here, no kings, no nobles, no dominant church," end quote. Founding idea of America was that our country would not be ruled by a handful of very powerful rich men. America was founded as a country ruled by we the people. And for democracy to work, there had to be a strong and broad middle class. Even at our country's founding, there were some who wouldn't go, who couldn't quite shake the idea that aristocracy was the way to go. As Jefferson warned in a letter in 1826 to William B. Giles, there are even those who, quote, "look to a single and splendid government of an aristocracy founded on banking institutions and moneyed corporations under the guise and cloak of their favorite branches of manufactures, commerce and navigation, riding and ruling over the plundered plowmen and beggared yeomanry of farmers and factory workers. This will be to them the next blessing of the monarchy, to the monarchy of their first aim and perhaps the surest stepping stone to it." The aristocracy that Jefferson feared rose first during the Gilded Age in the 1880s, when just a few companies seized control of much of America, including many of our elected officials. The major form of transportation and communication in those days was the railroads, and the railroads were owned by the Vanderbilts. The major form of energy then, as today, was oil, monopolized by John D. Rockefeller's Standard Oil Trust. And the major form of trade was in manufactured goods, which required factories, which in turn required steel, monopolized by Andrew Carnegie and his Carnegie Steel Company. These monopolists required ways to retain their hold on the money, so they turned to financiers like Jay Gould and John Pierpont Morgan, who set up large trusts for them. The Progressive Movement, and then FDR, beat back these monopolists with the Sherman Antitrust Act, the National Labor Relations Act, the Wagner Act, and other laws that regulated the game of business. Then Ronald Reagan, George Bush Sr., Bill Clinton, and George Bush Jr. came along and turned back the clock. Reagan fought the labor laws. Bush Sr. pushed for fast-track trade authority for the president. Clinton finally took down trade protections with NAFTA. And Bush Jr. put corporate executives into the driver's seat on government legislation. We've entered a new robber baron era. Today, the major form of communication is by phone and the internet in an area increasingly monopolized by the new AT&T, formerly SBC Singular AT&T. The major form of energy, oil, is controlled by just a handful of companies. Today's economic driver is the computer. Its software is monopolized by Microsoft, and its hardware is manufactured by a handful of oligarchs. Today, as in the Gilded Age, the rich are richer than ever. Forbes crows that in 2005, the rich got richer as the collective net worth of the United States' wealthiest climbed $125 billion to $1.13 trillion. That's greater than the gross domestic product of Spain or Canada. Bill Gates alone is worth $51 billion. Five Walton family members, the owners of Walmart, made it into the top 10. Meanwhile, median household income fell for the fifth year in a row. In 1972, the median income for a person with a high school diploma was the equivalent of $42,600 in today's dollars. In 2002, the last year for which the National Center for Education Statistics compiled such numbers, a person with a high school diploma has a median income of $29,600. As the rich got richer, the rest of us got poorer, particularly what used to be of our middle class. The hallmark of the corporatocracy is monopoly. Fewer people holding more of the wealth, fewer companies holding more of the commons. The very competition that the conservatives claim to embrace is destroyed by the unrestrained growth of corporate interests. Big fish eat little fish over and over until there are no little fish left. And they eat the middle-sized fish until they're gone, too. Look at the thoroughfares of any American city and ask yourself how many of the businesses here are locally owned. Instead of cash circulating within the local economy, at midnight, every night, a button is pushed and the local money from all over America is vacuumed away to Little Rock or Chicago or New York.
And the corporate lords want more. Not content with their hold over the private sector, they want to take over the public sector, too. When Jeb Bush was governor of Florida and cut a deal with Enron to privatize the Everglades, it diminished the power of the Florida government to protect a natural resource and enhanced the power and profitability of Enron. Similarly, when politicians argue for harsher sentencing guidelines and also advocate more corporate-owned prisons, they're enhancing the power and profits of one of America's fastest-growing and most profitable remaining domestic industries, privately owned prisons. The cons look at the government's pollution controls and see regulations that get in the way of their profits. They look at single-payer health care and see a threat to the pharmaceuticals industry's practice of price gouging. They look at Social Security and see an opportunity for more bonuses for Wall Street fat cats. And on it goes. The book is Screwed.

Don't let billionaires shape your understanding of the world. The Hartman Report brings you powerful, independent insight, free, clear, direct, and uncompromising. Go to HartmanReport.com now and get the facts you deserve.

0: It's no coincidence that the time in Europe when the church
1: past the hour, picking up your calls here, Craig in Chicago. Hey, Craig, what's on your mind today?
2: So a long time conservative, and my party left me about 20 years ago. Trump's never been even on his best day, a conservative. Haven't voted for him in 3 elections, but I haven't voted for president. So I didn't feel like anybody inspired me. So I look at the Democratic strongholds in New York City, Minnesota, and California, and disappointed with old-time Democrats. Just looking for somebody that has ideas. And lately, all I hear is how the Democrats are going to stack the Supreme Court. They're going to make D.C. and Puerto Rico a state. It's almost like they can't win through the process of voting. And I'm just looking for somebody to inspire me. And why is it that we just don't have anybody out there that the Republicans let Trump do whatever he wants? The Democrats don't have enough power to stop him. What's the answer?
0: It's a good question, Craig. I think the answer is number one, get big money out of politics. That seems to be the thing that has corrupted both parties in a very, very big way. We did this in 1973. Say what?
2: I don't mean to interrupt, but to get money out of politics, you have to have the politicians vote to get it out, no?
0: I agree. Yeah, absolutely. No, and Republicans will never vote to get money out of politics. They're the ones who put it in the first place. And Democrats tried to in 2022, the For the People Act, Senate Bill 1, House Bill 1, would have basically overturned Citizens United, but you had two Democrats, and every single Republican fought it, but you had two Democrats, Kyrsten Sinema and Joe Manchin, who betrayed their own party and said, no, we won't, suspend the filibuster to pass this thing, even though there were 51 votes for it in the Senate. Craig, I'm curious. You say you're a longtime conservative. I grew up in a conservative household. I know what it meant to my father. I don't know what it means to you. Give me a couple of policy examples of, where you as a conservative would disagree with somebody who calls themselves a liberal.
2: Well, everywhere I see a liberal, I see mismanagement. I don't think we've ever had a problem with enough money. I think it's where we spend the money. I'm a conservative, but I think the military is way too big. But everywhere there's big social programs, almost without exception, there seems to be corruption and fraud, and that bothers me. But I believe in the smaller government, but I also believe, like FDR, that, if you allow people to keep some of their money, people tend to be very generous. And, I'd rather have my money and give it to the church, give it to charitable organizations, than for the government to take the money and decide where they're going to spend it. And then you see cases where the government's given money to nonprofits who are giving it back to a political party. How does that make sense?
0: Well, I get it that for years and years, all the way back to the late 19th century, rich people have suggested that the solution to our social problems is philanthropy, is private philanthropy. But it's never actually worked out that way. Rich people have never funded. So, we only 10% of Americans were in the middle class in 1900, in the census of 1900. It was up to about 20%, when Franklin Roosevelt came into office. He took it up to 66% by 1980 with those social programs that you're condemning, assuming that you're talking about Social Security, Medicare, Medicaid, minimum wage, unionization, section.
2: I'm not condemning any of those. I love those programs. I think they're relevant. I think there has to be a floor. I think there has to be protection for senior citizens. I'm just saying that I think most people that have a problem with big government, it's not that they have a problem with big government, it's that where they spend the money. I live in Illinois, and we were told that we're going to have a 66% increase on our state income tax, but it's going to be temporary. It's never went back. And even though it's 66%, we still don't have enough money. I pay a ton of taxes, and the schools are not good. The roads are not good. It's just...
0: Well, Reagan cut in his first year, he cut federal aid to education by 18%, eliminated civics classes all across the United States. That was just the beginning. But I still don't understand. I'm hearing a bunch of slogans from you, Craig.
1: that typically don't mean what you think they mean. You know, private philanthropy actually means, you know, rich people get to keep more money. And you know, taxes on the average working person, sure, lower them. But, you know, aren't you outraged by the fact that Elon Musk pays less in taxes than income taxes than you do, that Donald Trump has never paid more than $750 in income taxes in his life, as far as anybody can tell?
2: Thoroughly disgusted, and thoroughly disgusted in both parties that would allow that to happen.
1: So what are you going to do about it?
2: That address capital gains, address wealth in a way that you can actually do it. When states try to do certain things on a state level, all that happens is people move.
1: Well, that's not altogether true. Massachusetts put a billionaire tax into place. It closed their budget gap. It funded their schools, so they now have the best public school system in the nation. And not a single billionaire left the state. I hear that from billionaires, you know, hey, tax us and we'll leave. And there's been a few, you know, like Ken Griffith, who famously left Illinois to go down to Florida. But he's still trying to mess around in Illinois politics. I think they're the exception that proved the rule. I still don't understand. Here's what baffles me. My dad was a conservative. He was an Eisenhower conservative. He believed in Social Security. He believed in the right to unionize. He worked in a union shop. He worked in a tool and die shop, his whole life. And he was in favor of the country getting more progressive, you know, having, you know, racial integration and more opportunity and opportunity for. But he thought that those things should go slowly and carefully and gradually so that you don't, like, make mistakes. That was his definition of conservative. You know, William F. Buckley famously said a conservative is a man who stands astride the arc of history with his hand out shouting, stop. For my dad, it would have been slow down. I get that. But I don't understand people today who call themselves conservatives, because basically, what I just described to you is the institutional Democratic Party. That's the position of Chuck Schumer and Hakeem Jeffries. Oh, we can't go to a $25 minimum wage. Maybe we could go to $12. Lift the cap entirely off Social Security so that billionaires have to pay the same as average people. Maybe we could lift it over, you know, after 400,000 or so. You know, they're fans of incrementalism. That's what used to be called conservative. And it seems to me that what the Republicans have become is they're not conservatives at all. They're reactionaries. They're trying to burn the whole damn thing down just so that they can have an oligarchy.
2: Well, they're not conservatives. They don't even know what the word means. But here's a question for you. I'll give you two quick points, and then you can respond to either one. When there was a conversation about abortion, and you had one side that was like, you know, life at conception, you had another side that basically wouldn't say. And nobody that I ever heard ever say came out and said, here's a week. So whether it was 30 weeks, 35 weeks, whatever, here's a week that can we agree on some middle ground?
1: We had that with Roe v. Wade. The Supreme Court created three trimesters. They said anytime during the first trimester, it's still a blob of tissue, and you can have an abortion. Anytime during the second trimester, you're going to have to jump through a whole crap load of hoops. And anytime in the third trimester, you try to abort that, you go to prison.
2: I'm going to tell you right now, that's not what was happening in Illinois, in New York.
1: Happening.
2: Okay.
1: It absolutely was.
2: I know there was
1: that famous black doctor who was aborting babies in the third trimester who got busted and went to prison for it. And Republicans have been talking about that guy for a decade now. But the reality is there's no hospital and no physician in this country who would perform a third trimester abortion in this country unless it was to save the life of mom. Period. It just didn't happen.
2: Last point. When they tax the rich,
1: excuse me,
2: it's currently 28%, correct?
1: No, I think it's 34%.
2: 34. Okay, at one point it was 90.
1: Yeah.
2: Has any Democrat ever said a number? I keep hearing tax the rich, tax the rich, tax the rich. If you're going to tell me 90, I'm going to say no. If you tell me 50, I might be okay. If you tell me we're going to go from 35 to 40, sign me up.
1: Yeah. I'm old enough to remember when the top income tax rate was 90%. You know, that was in the 1950s and the early 1960s. And here's what happened. Yeah. Back in that day, back in the day when the top income tax rate hit 90% after you made, in today's dollars, about $3 million a year, is the CEOs just kind of capped out their pay at $3 million a year. And the companies use that extra money to pay their employees, people like my dad, so that they could have a good, solid middle-class life. They used that money, and the top corporate income tax rate was 50%, but there were all these things that you and I might call loopholes, but actually this is the kind of behavior we want. That is, you can reduce your tax liability by doing research and development, by coming up with new products. 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And that's what businesses used to do. In 1983, when Reagan legalized stock buybacks, which used to be called criminal stock price manipulation, companies stopped doing that. And they started basically just playing with their stock prices and screwing their employees, because Reagan also dropped the top corporate tax rate from 50% down to 25%. When the top income tax rate on individuals was 90%, you had, sure, there were some rich people in America. This was from the 19-teens, from World War I, all the way up. I mean, you know, the top 90% income tax rate was through the FDR administration, the Truman administration, the Eisenhower administration, the Kennedy administration, the Johnson administration. Johnson dropped it down to 74%. Then through the Nixon administration, through the Jerry Ford administration, through the Jimmy Carter administration, it was still all 74%. That top income tax rate actually, you know, it didn't hurt people. What it did is it encouraged pro-social behavior. It encouraged the kind of behavior that helps maintain a middle class in America. So if you want a number, I'll give you the number. It should go back to 90% on the individual and 50% on the corporate, because we did that for 50 years, and it worked really well for the American middle class. And I think that's a conservative position.
2: So why won't a Democrat or a progressive say the number?
1: I don't know.
2: Last thing, and I know I said last thing.
1: I've really only got about 20 seconds here.
2: Why is both parties allowing monopolies? How is Amazon?
1: Well, the Democrats have been fighting monopolies. You had Lena Khan in the office, Federal Trade Commission, during the Biden administration, and she had about a half a dozen, including Google and Amazon, monopolies lined up, you know, in her line of fire. And the Republicans got rid of her as soon as they came into office. So this is purely a partisan issue. The Republicans are fine with monopolies. The Democrats are openly and aggressively and publicly opposed to monopolies. Craig, great conversation. I hope we can have future ones. I look forward to your calls. Thank you very much for the call today. 48 minutes past the hour. I'll be back with more of your calls in just a moment. Stick around.
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1: It's the place where smart people get their news. We'll be right back with your calls.

0: and welcome back, Beverly in Beaumont, Texas. Hey, Beverly, what's on your mind today?
1: Yes. Thank you for everything. You had a perfect setup. I'm off the page here that I was trying to refer to, but there's a book coming out in October, and Democrats, if it's allowed to come out, Democrats, as you say, are who have in some part also been corrupted, will have to deal with. It is the name of the book is Ground Zero by Elisa Valdez Rodriguez, who is a journalist living in New Mexico. She was very happy to hear about a commission looking into things until she saw some of the members who had links. And since Democrats are going to have to deal with it in October, might as well bring it up now to deal with it, because it does, you know, New Mexico is a Democratic state. And she is dealing with the why of it, not the poor survivors who, you know, it's become almost like a, you know, tragedy porn. She's getting to the why of it all, and the why of it all does, you know, I think the reason Democrats are so aligned with AIPAC and Israel is because Epstein was placed in New Mexico and in exactly where that ranch is, because it is in between Los Alamos and Sandia Nuclear Labs. Mm. And Robert Maxwell's other daughter created, I believe it was called Promise Software, that was sold to those labs, and there was a back door to it. The ranch had and still has. Hop Hines, who is running for Texas comptroller, who bought that ranch, still has those military-grade microwave communication system. And so you can imagine they got into the secrets and in those nuclear labs, and they knew everything that Epstein was doing. That's
0: who's
1: why
0: the they you're talking about?
1: Follows them. Say that again.
0: Who's the they you're talking about?
1: Anyone. Well, actually, just about all the Republicans, but some Democrats are compromised because Israel or Netanyahu was given the material by Epstein. They placed Epstein in that location.
0: Yeah, well, Ehud Barak, the former prime minister of Israel, plays very prominently in this. Virginia Giuffre said that he was the most violent of all the people that raped her. He's still around,
1: oh,
0: I
1: man.
0: Believe. And and Epstein clearly had connections both to Mossad, the CIA, and the KGB. What the nature of those were, we'll see. Yeah. Beverly, I look forward to the book. Thanks for the heads up on it. It's 52 minutes past the hour. We'll be back with more of your calls in just a moment. Stay with us. Say what?

0: Hey, thanks so much for sharing our program and for reaching out to our stations and sponsors and letting them know that you're listening. It really means a lot to us. You know, corporate raiders, when they acquire a company, basically strip it down. They take everything of value out of it, put it in their own pockets, leave just a husk of a company. I watched, Bain Capital do this with Clear Channel. In fact, they ran it into bankruptcy, and they run off with all the cash. Well, that's what Donald Trump is doing to America right now. He's basically behaving like a corporate raider, taking, all the assets of this company and handing as many of them as possible off to billionaires.
1: Hiccup in our automation system here, so sorry about the lack of music. But anyway, Holly in Washington, D.C. Hey, Holly, what's on your mind?
2: Well, I just want to rattle this around. I know you've thought about it before, but I think it's really important. When I'm thinking about the young voters and the last Democratic chant for Save Democracy, do you think young people have any idea the difference between democracy and capitalism? Because neither of them have served the bottom 60% of the population here, and they see that.
1: Yeah.
2: And I don't know how you disentangle that without creating a bog for yourself politically, but I'm sure you've given this consideration. I'd love to know what you think about that.
1: Yeah. Both of these are words that are broadly misunderstood. Democracy in the United States is tempered by all kinds of things. I mean, you have all kinds of rules around democracy and has been corrupted by a number of things, particularly by things like, Citizens United, Supreme Court decisions. Capitalism is an economic system that, when it's well regulated, can work fairly well. The Chinese are heavily regulating capitalism, for example. They call themselves communists, mm-hmm. but, it's a capitalist society now, but it's a state-run capitalist society. It's hyper-regulated, more so than I would think is appropriate. But the problem is that we're not teaching these concepts in our schools anymore, as far as I can tell, given the as you point out, the widespread ignorance among probably people under 50. I think most of this tracks back to Reagan's attacks on public education, the whole idea that educated people are more likely to be liberals, and therefore, we don't want educated people in America, so let's make college really expensive. And, this has been a Republican project that has been going on for almost 50 years. Am I making sense here?
2: Yeah, it makes total sense. And thank you for being a great civics teacher.
1: Yeah.
2: You made a comment like that last week, and you definitely are.
1: Yeah.
2: But how can it be communicated to educate young people in regards to motivating their votes? Because I don't see democracy as a selling point right now in our current situation.
1: Well, it's democracy,
2: why do I care about that?
1: When it's democracy versus autocracy or versus dictatorship, I think it's a pretty salient selling point. It's just a lot of people don't realize that what Trump is pushing is, a corrupt, kleptocratic, oligarchic, strongman system. Part of the problem is the education necessary. With regard to capitalism, just like a football game, football's a great idea, but if you don't have any rules, then, the biggest and most ruthless team or players are always going to win. It's the same thing with capitalism. You've got to have rules of the game that, make it work for everybody. So... I don't know how to describe it beyond that. Holly, I got to run, but thank you for the call. Great question. Yeah, it's one of those great, very, very large questions that would be worthy of a 20-minute conversation. Holly, thank you for the call. We'll be right back. We're hitting the top of the hour. Stick around.
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We're reading today from Jesse Eisinger's new book, the Chicken Poop Club, Why the Justice Department Fails to Prosecute Executives. This is from the introduction. It's from page 15 in the introduction, Boom, Bust, and Crackdown. America's economic history has unfolded in a series of booms, followed by busts, followed, crucially, by crackdowns. After the stock market crash of 1929, congressional hearings channeled public outrage and resulted in landmark laws regulating Wall Street and creating the Securities and Exchange Commission in 1930.

the Southern District to take on top law firms, top accounting firms, and top executives who had helped perpetrate corporate frauds. After the savings and loan scandals of the 1980s, when hundreds of small banks across the country failed due to reckless real estate loans, the Department of Justice prosecuted over 1,000 people, including top executives of many of the largest failed banks. After the Michael Milken-run junk bomb boom and blow-up of the late 1980s, prosecutors spent years digging up evidence of stock manipulation and insider trading at major investment banks and law firms, prosecuting some of the most powerful Wall Street figures of the era. In the early 2000s, the NASDAQ bubble burst NASDAQ bubble revealed a corporate book cooking pandemic. Top officers from giants such as Enron, WorldCom, Quest Communications, Adelphia, and Tyco International ended up in prison. Recklessness and stupidity fuel booms, but usually so do crimes. By contrast, after the 2008 financial crisis, the government failed. In response to the worst calamity to hit capital markets and the global economy since the Great Depression, the government did not charge any top bankers. The public was furious. Bank bailouts and a lack of consequences for banksters radicalized both ends of the political spectrum and gave rise to two of the most potent social movements of our time, Tea Party and Occupy Wall Street. Anger about the lack of Wall Street accountability seeded disenchantment with Obama. The 2016 insurgency of Vermont Senator Bernie Sanders, who challenged frontrunner Hillary Clinton almost to the doors of the Democratic convention, demonstrated the anger that remained on the left years after the apex of the crisis, undergirding mistrust about Clinton. She had given friendly, fateful, and highly compensated speeches to investment banks. While a Republican president had presided over the crisis, and a Democratic one had saved the financial system, Hillary Clinton, Obama, and the Democrats could not claim to be the protectors of the working class and the scourges of investment bankers. That was due in large measure to the lack of corporate prosecutions. According to the Wall Street Journal, analysis of 156 criminal and civil cases brought by the Justice Department, the Securities and Exchange Commission, and the Commodity Futures Trading Commission against 10 of the largest banks on Wall Street since 2009, in 81% of the cases, the government neither charged nor even identified individual employees. In the remainder, the government only charged 47 low and mid-level employees. Merely one was a boardroom-level executive whom the SEC charged civilly rather than criminally. In his own incoherent and superficial ways, Donald Trump rode anger about Wall Street throughout his campaign, railing at the bank's power. He closed his campaign by hinting poisonously about a cabal of global bankers rigging the system. He assailed politicians who were owned by Goldman Sachs, Trump's word. His first Ted Cruz in the primary and then Hillary Clinton in the general. The Republican platform called for breaking up the big banks by returning to the Glass-Steagall Act, the Depression-era law that splits commercial bank from investment banking, a reflection of resentment about the government bailout of the financial system as the bankers wriggled free. No sooner had Trump taken office, though, than he rushed to stuff members of that cabal into his White House and cabinet. He and Goldman alumni who advised him moved within days of taking office to unravel Dodd-Frank and loosen restrictions on corporations generally. It's commonplace to observe that no top bankers from the top financial firms went to prison for the widespread malfeasance that led to the 2008 financial crisis. It's a fully acceptable opinion that no less than an inside-the-beltway figure than the former chairman of the Federal Reserve, Ben Bernanke, said, after he was safely out of office, that more bankers should have gone to prison. The problem is worse than that. Today's Justice Department has lost the will and indeed the ability to go after the highest-level corporate wrongdoers. The problem did not begin in the aftermath of the 2008 crash, and it has not ended. Prosecutors don't simply struggle to put executives for too big to fail banks in prison. They also cannot hold accountable wrongdoing executives from a gamut of large corporations, from pharmaceutical to technology to large industrial operations to retail giants. And, you know, the book goes on from there, laying out exactly who and how and why. It's extraordinary. The Chicken Beep Club.

0: is the Tom Hartman Program.
1: Hey, welcome to the third hour of our program. How Trump is spiraling after Xi wrote America's obituary. Donald Trump's in Beijing this week, kissing Xi Jinping's ring. Well, he's on his way home now. And he's losing it. After the New York Times reported Xi increasingly views Trump's America as an empire in decline, Trump fired off a frantic late-night Truth Social post trying to spin it. He claimed Xi was only referring to damage done by sleepy Joe Biden, not by him. But here's the truth. Xi has been preaching the rise of the East and the decline of the West for years, decades even. And Chinese state-controlled media now openly mocks American collapse, citing Trump's chaos as proof. Official Chinese sources doubled their use of, quote, American decline, end quote, language last year. One top Asian expert said Xi's, quote, getting the United States he always wanted and the America he most feared at the same time, end quote. That's not Biden's America. That's Trump's. And our adversaries can smell the weakness oozing off him. Meanwhile, Trump's cringe fest at Xi's banquet humiliated America. I mean, this hurts to watch. Trump and his entourage of billionaire buddies trekked to Beijing to bow to the ascendant global superpower. At Thursday night's lavish state banquet inside the Great Hall of the People, Trump strained to summon a meaningful compliment about China. And this was the best he could do. Chinese workers helped lay the railroad tracks that connected our Atlantic coast to the Pacific. He, honest to God, he said that. Yes, Chinese laborers built those railroads while enduring brutal exploitation, racist terror, and deadly mob violence. Incited by the same toxic anti-immigrant hatred that Trump now weaponizes against Latino, Arab, and African families all across America today. And then came the 1-2 punch of ignorance and arrogance. Chinese restaurants in America today outnumber the five largest fast food chains in the United States all combined. That's a pretty big statement. Sure is, Donald. You just told Xi to his face that Americanized Chinese food is China's dominant cultural export in America. By the way, the numbers are wrong. It was a lie to begin with. But it was insulting and ignorant all at once. I mean, there were Olympic stars, Eileen Ju and Alyssa Liu, but they're liberals, so no mention of them. Don't worry, though. Xi will forgive all. Trump's already handed him the best president ever, the systematic dismantling of American power, gutting USAID, the reckless abandonment of global leadership, and the staggering public humiliation of the United States before the eyes of the entire planet. I mean, this is what's really going on. And now we've got Clarence Thomas threatening birth control and porn. I mean, you can't make this stuff up. The Supreme Court kicked the Mifepristone case back to the Fifth Circuit yesterday. That means that the abortion pill stays available by mail for now. But Justices Clarence Thomas and Sam Alito dissented, and Thomas's dissent, I mean, this is a huge flashing red light. Thomas came out and said that we should revive the Comstock Act. The Comstock Act, for God's sake, of 1873. So, you know, as I ranted a little bit about. So, and finally, will a super El Nino cook America in 2026? But, you know, before we get to that, actually, I wanted to start out with a philosophical rant. Louise and I, 2 years ago, put solar panels on our house and some batteries, and the house has been running off. You know, we haven't bought electricity from the power company now in about a month, and won't until probably next October. And I check it every day. You know, it's like, oh boy, look at how much power I'm creating. And what it has done is it has put me in touch with the rhythms of life. You know, I don't know if you feel the same way or have had experiences like this, but I wanted to share mine because having a solar system actually increases my connections to the world around me. It's fascinating. I mean, the seasons, there's the seasons and the quality of life and nature and the quality of things happen as the days get longer and the days get shorter. And I think, you know, for 400,000 years, humans paid a lot of attention to this kind of stuff. You know, to nature, to the rhythms of nature. And now we don't. so much. We're kind of insulated from it. And it's kind of weird that it took a technology, you know, these solar panels and the batteries on the roof of our house. It's kind of weird that it took that to reconnect me to nature, as it were. But it did, and it's working, and I just find it fascinating. I'm curious if you've got solar panels, if the same thing is happening to you. Meanwhile, the National Weather Service just raised the odds of a rare super El Nino hitting late this year. That chance jumped from 25% to 37% now. There's an 82% chance El Nino will hit by July, 96% chance it lasts through the winter. A super event means more Pacific hurricanes slamming Hawaii in the southwest, a colder, wetter winter across the southern U.S. drought in the Caribbean. And it could make the 2026 and 2027 the hottest year ever recorded, beating 2024. Some models say this could be the strongest on record. Meanwhile, Trump is dismantling NOAA. He's gutting climate science. He's firing meteorologists and restarting offshore drilling in California. The planet is screaming bloody murder, and the grown-ups have left the room. I mean, it's just like, is this what we want, really? This is certainly what we have. It's incredible. So what's on your mind? It's Anything Goes Weekend here. David in Monitor, Oregon. Hey, David, what's up? Where is Monitor, Oregon?
2: Monitor is basically between Molalla and Woodburn.
1: Oh, okay.
2: And anyway, thank you for taking my call.
1: Sure.
2: I've been trying for quite a while. I'm a longtime listener. In fact, I've got a signed copy of Al Franken's Lies and the Lying Liars That Tell Them when we attended your public thing with KPOG quite a while back.
1: Oh, yeah.
2: I want to save planet Earth, if you can help me. Do you remember you had a theme a while back, the power of three words?
1: I don't.
2: Okay. Well, you did the power of three words. My three words are, in quotes, the endothermic steam engine. Endothermic steam engine, closed in quotes.
1: Right, that was the beginning of the Industrial Revolution in the basically the 1860s, or 1830s? 40s?
2: Well, actually... I've discovered it from my uncle Hugh Wilson. He was attendant in Fresno, California, when the water-powered car drove from Los Angeles to Fresno in the spring of 1929, and he gave me a description of it. And from that, I was able to derive a machine using a refrigerant that it's public domain now, the endothermic steam engine, and it basically absorbs environmental heat, produces mechanical power, and produces cold as its only waste product. It is a heat engine. You have to reheat that refrigerant to get it to work, but it's a 100% efficient translation of thermal energy into mechanical energy.
1: Wow. 100%, that's supposed to be impossible.
2: Right. Well, actually, it's a little more than that because it can absorb atmospheric or, you know, heat also.
1: Right.
2: It's supposed to be impossible, but... If you look it up, endothermic steam engine, you will find it. And essentially, my Uncle Hugh watched it drive up onto a Standard Oil-marked flatbed truck in the spring of 1929. And if you recall, later that year, we had the Great Depression. And essentially, he had seen newspaper articles showing the inventor holding a garden hose filling up his fuel tank. And he actually was physically present when it was there, and he...
1: So what was the heat source, David? I mean, you know, steam engines arguably ran on water, too, because the water was converted to steam, but what
2: the heat source is any heat source, because it's endothermic. Basically, it absorbs heat, and it's supposed to be impossible. And we're all taught that, and I believed it was impossible until my uncle described it to me. He described it making a hollow chuffing sound, and it was dripping a large amount of water out from underneath it and fog, not steam, it was fog, so we knew it was fog because it sank into the ground. But I've made it public domain in July 31st of 2021, and if you're listeners will just look up endothermic steam engine. You'll find it, I think it's like
1: okay.
2: four pages.
1: We'll check it out. David, thank you for the tip. It sounds fascinating. Appreciate that. Ed in Chicago. Hey, Ed, what's on your mind today?
3: Hey, Tom, well, quickly, the next time you talk to the conservative caller from Illinois, you might want to mention, too, that one-third of the federal budget used to come from corporate taxes, and that chunk of money that they used to distribute among the states is gone.
1: Yeah, so, by and large, yeah, you're right.
3: Right, right. But the reason I'm calling is yesterday your conversation about the male-female made me think of two books, and I didn't want to assume you were aware of them. One is called The Woman's Encyclopedia of Myths and Secrets by Barbara G. Walker.
1: Uh-huh.
3: And it came out in 1986. The London Times Educational Supplement called it the Book of the Year in 1986.
1: Mm-hmm.
3: Tom, this is a book you can literally open any page and you will be fascinated. Mm-hmm. Denver Post put it as a whopping compendium of history, legend, and myth. Perhaps the first substantial feminist-oriented encyclopedia of the history of the modern society.
1: Hmm.
3: And it's still in print. Hmm. And it's just...
1: Are you familiar with my old friend Rhianne Eisler's work, The Chalice and the Blade, among others? I think that's probably her most famous book.
3: No. I remember you were talking about there was a book, When Woman Was God, Was a God.
1: You know, somebody else was talking about that. The one that I found fascinating was The Alphabet and the Goddess by Leonard Schlein.
3: I'm thinking of. Right. Yeah. That's a tough read.
1: Yeah, it's fascinating, though. I mean, you know, the whole premise abstract language, abstract alphabets have modified the way our brains work, and which led to patriarchy.
3: Oh, yeah. This book by Barbara G. Walker, The Women's Encyclopedia of Myths, Secrets, and there's a lot of history. Well, it's just like the title says, it covers it all. And the other book, which I haven't read for 25 years, and I'm rereading it now, is The Mist of Avalon by Marion Zimmer Bradley. It's a retelling of the King Arthur legend.
1: Yeah.
3: And she did extensive research into pre-Christian England.
1: Yeah, that's an amazing book. I read that when I was a teenager. Ed, thank you for the call. Thanks a lot. We'll be right back.
0: This is the Tom Hartman Program.
1: It's Anything Goes Weekend. Back with more of your calls in just a minute. Stay with us.

0: And welcome back, Stephen in Kula, Hawaii. Hey, Stephen, what's on your mind today?
1: Hey, Tom. Well, I just wanted to tell everybody that Hawaii is doing its part to get big money out of politics. Our legislature overwhelmingly passed legislation. Our governor signed yesterday legislation that will make it illegal for corporations to donate to political candidates, ballot initiatives, and PAC.
0: That is great. I had heard that that was going to be watered down substantially. Did that not happen?
1: There were some amendments, but it seems to be, I haven't read the final legislation, but it seems pretty strong. I've heard the interviews with the authors, and they seem pretty upbeat about what it's
0: going
1: to do. I'm sure there'll be court cases, and the oligarchs will try to figure out ways to get around it.
0: Sure.
1: But I think Montana is also...
0: Yeah, Montana's doing it by ballot initiative and an amendment to the state constitution. That we won't know about that until November. I'd been following the Hawaii one, but the last I had heard was it was under vigorous attack. I saw a headline this morning that Hawaii had done it, and I didn't know if it was. But thanks for validating that, Stephen. You just gave me my weekend's work. This has got to be my op-ed for Monday.
1: The governor signed it yesterday. Everybody was really for it. And we'll see what happens.
0: Yeah. Okay. Good stuff. Stephen, thank you. Thanks for the heads up on that. I appreciate the tip. James in Hollywood. Hey, James, what's up?
2: Tom, my friend, still the smartest man in all media. Anyhow, one tip I want to give you. When you say Fox, so-called news, or Fox poll news, Republicans don't understand French. But what does work? And you know that I refer to it as Fox Nixon News. And if you would start that, and the validation of that is Nixon and Roger Ailes started GOPP TV.
0: Yeah.
2: GOP propaganda.
0: Well, Nixon actually turned it down. Ailes pitched it to Nixon, but Nixon didn't have the money.
2: Oh, I thought you had mentioned the release video cassettes.
0: That was the strategy. This is what Roger Ailes pitched to Richard Nixon, was that they would record video cassettes and they would put them on airplanes and transport them to radio to television stations all across the country every day and get out the word of all the wonderful things that the Nixon administration was doing, and they were going to call it GOP TV, and Nixon said no.
2: Okay, well, you know, Fox is the enemy of the people, and if you could just start, I think if everyone listening, Fox Nixon News, Fox Nixon GOPP TV with Sean Insanity and the Lying Five and the Hate One Mark Levin, it's they're enemies of the people. They're enemies of the country.
0: Well, I would argue that they're enemies of democracy. They're open advocates for oligarchy and strongman authoritarianism.
2: True. But just say it once, Tom. Fox Nixon News.
0: Yeah. Fox Nixon News. You got it, James. James, thank you for the
2: call. All right.
0: Thanks.
2: Happy, Tom.
0: Okay. Thanks a lot, James. Good talking to you. It's 22 and a half minutes past the hour. I'll be back with you in just 1 minute. Stay tuned.

0: Tired of news that protects the powerful? Get reporting with a backbone at the Commonwealth Report. News for the public, not the powerful. 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They called it blood libel, what the Germans were doing against the Jews, claiming that they were using the blood of Christian children to make their matzah. We've got a new blood libel now here in the United States. J.D. Vance and Donald Trump lying through their teeth, arguing that black Haitian immigrants to the United States, legal immigrants with green cards in this little town in Ohio, are eating pets. And this is another libel that goes way back. In the 1890s, people were claiming German and Dutch immigrants were eating pets. Then they claimed in the 1880s, and actually as recently as last year, a restaurant got shut down in California because of claims that they were serving pets. They weren't. It was an Asian restaurant. This is just evil stuff, these lies and spreading this kind of hate. And this is now the strategy that the Republicans are using. There's a whole article about it at HartmanReport.com, hate as a political weapon. Check it out. And welcome back. 24 minutes past the hour. Picking up your calls here. Keno in Lakeland, Florida. Hey, Keno, happy Freedom Day.
1: Happy Freedom Day. Tom, three weeks ago, University of Toronto professor Tim Snyder talked about superpower suicide. That's what's happening to the United States under the leadership of Trump. And I want to illustrate in a family history of not recognizing mental illness early enough in a person in authority. It started with my great-grandmother. Her maiden name was Marto James. Her father was a first cousin to Jesse and Frank. And as a child, she told about them coming to hide out at her farm when she was a little girl.
0: Whoa.
1: But in the 1930s, she was the domineering matriarch of this farm in North Alabama. My great-grandpa had died, and my grandfather was her son. He was running the farm with her. And she dominated the decision making, and my father was 13 years old, and she went mentally ill, and she started making bad, irrational decisions, selling off equipment they needed to make the farm work, plows and livestock, and my father was appalled that the adults didn't recognize that her brain had gone bad. Huh. And she damaged the operation of the farm because they didn't stop her in time. And that's what's happening to the United States. The GOP is not stopping Trump in time. And instead of a farm, it's our superpower status in the world and in history. And Tim Snyder talked about superpower suicide. Now, I sent this story to Don Bacon to illustrate, ask him, he's a Republican that was an Air Force general at one time, and I asked him to recognize that Trump is mentally ill and taking us on this superpower suicide. And why don't people talk about groupthink is happening? Groupthink turns out naked emperors when people don't disagree with the emperor has no clothes and all that. So groupthink leads to naked emperors and also the suicide of a superpower. So my great grandma went crazy, and they didn't recognize it. My father was just 13 years old. He went on to serve in World War II in the Battle of the Bulge, and the French awarded him a French Legion of Honor medal, but he was a smart man. But at 13 years old, why don't adults understand that some people's brains can go bad? And that's what's happened here in the United States.
0: That's a reasonable analysis, Keno. I think it's a very reasonable, and thanks for sharing the story from your family. That's amazing, first cousin to Jesse James. Keno, thanks for the call. It's always nice hearing from you. I hope you have a wonderful weekend. 27 minutes past the hour. I'll be back with more of your calls in just a minute. Stay with us.
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0: Defending America from the weapons of mass deception. I'll be right back with you.

0: This is the Tom Hartman Program.
1: Our book today in the Tom Hartman Book Club is The Water Defenders, How Ordinary People Saved a Country from Corporate Greed by Robin Broad and John Cavanaugh. This is from the introduction. In late June 2009, the two of us received deeply disturbing news. Marcello Riviera had been disappeared. We had never met Marcello, but we had been looking forward to doing so. He and four other water defenders, as they would become known to many, were scheduled to travel to our city, Washington, D.C., to receive a human rights award. At that point, we had never been to Marcello's home country, much less to his hometown or the old house he was renovating. Nor did we have any plans of going there. To be honest, we didn't know the difference between a tortilla and a pupusa. For nearly 2 weeks, Marcello Rivera's family could not find him. Then, on June 29th, they received a phone call that they had been dreading. The anonymous caller was brief. There was a body in an old abandoned well just west of the Riviera hometown of San Ysidro Cabanas. The well was near the spot where Marcello had last been seen some 12 days earlier, getting off the bus at a turnoff to the capital city. During those 12 days, Marcello's family and friends had been at wit's end, searching frantically, desperately for him. They had spread news of his disappearance in all the barrios of San Ysidro and nearby towns. They had called the police for over a week to no avail. The Rivera family had even filed a formal complaint with El Salvador's attorney general, pleading for him to conduct a search and an investigation into Marcello's disappearance. But another poor person gone missing up in the rural north meant little to the authorities. After the anonymous tip to Marcello's family, the police finally acted. They pulled the remains of a body out of the dry 30-meter deep well. So extensive was the torture that the body was unrecognizable. The face was grotesquely disfigured. No jaw, no lips, no nose. The fingernails had been ripped off. The testicles bound. The trachea had been broken with a nylon cord. In the assessment of the coroner, the death had been caused by asphyxiation. The public prosecutor disagreed, concluding that the death had come from blows to the head by a hammer. Whatever the case, cause of death, the torture bore eerie similarity to that inflicted by right-wing death squads during the 12 years of El Salvador's gruesome civil war in the 1980 to 1992 period. Thus, Marcello Riviera became the first of several water defenders to be assassinated in the 21st century fight over mining in northern El Salvador. Though we never met Marcello, we've been haunted by him and the circumstances of his death ever since. Who killed Marcello, and why? Perhaps you know the difference between a tortilla and a pupusa. Or perhaps, like we had done, you are entering this story without a clue. Perhaps El Salvador is not even on your radar screen. Or perhaps El Salvador is on your radar screen only because of gangs or immigrants who trek north. But really, that doesn't matter. Certainly, on one level, this is a story about El Salvador. At the same time, it's not just about El Salvador. This is a David versus Goliath story about a battle between a country and a foreign mining company. But it's also about how global corporations, be they big gold or big pharma or big tobacco or big oil or big banks, move into poorer communities in countries all over the world. Marcello's story, before and after his murder, is about the struggle for clean and affordable water everywhere. It is also a story about workers and communities defending their air and land, their health and their climate, and their rights to defend themselves against corporate incursion. About how to prioritize those rights and the common good versus the usual prioritization of the profits of big corporations and their owners. It is certainly a story about gold and when and why we should leave it in the ground. But it could also be about coal or natural gas or other fossil fuels. About whether we measure progress in aggregate financial terms or through the well-being of people and the planet. About who gets to make the decisions that affect our lives. To say that this story is the water defenders versus big gold holds keys to reversing the outsized power of global corporations today is not an exaggeration. You may find yourself surprised by the relevance of the strategies of the water defenders in El Salvador, whether your focus is on a Walmart in Washington, D.C., a fracking company trying to expand in Texas or Pennsylvania, or a petrochemical company outside New Orleans. Along the way, however cliched the quote attributed to Margaret Mead may have become, you may also find yourself inspired by a small group of thoughtful, concerned citizens who stand up to corporate power. We first heard of Marcello in May 2009, just a month before his murder. He was a 37-year-old teacher who directed his hometown's cultural center, an avid reader, a person who loved theater and the arts and a good practical joke. We heard his name because he was a leader of the main coalition of Salvadoran groups opposed to mining, the National Roundtable on Mining in El Salvador, or La Mesa. The roundtable was not well known outside of El Salvador, but we learned of it because the group had been chosen to receive a prestigious human rights award from the Institute for Policy Studies, where John works. In 2009, the Institute selected the roundtable to honor its opposition to mining companies eager to exploit the gold deposits near El Salvador's major river. On a warm night in October 2009, just months after Marcello's body was pulled from that well, hundreds gathered at the National Press Club in Washington, D.C. to meet and applaud the Salvadoran water defenders. Among them was Marcello's youngest brother and best friend, Miguel. The book is The Water Defenders, How Ordinary People Saved a Country from Corporate Greed, by Robin Broad and John Cavanaugh.

0: 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America is suffering from an epidemic of bullying. And one of the things we know is that culture, including bullying, flows from the top down. We've seen studies where issues of, for example, being gay or transgender are being debated in the public, gay and transgender kids in school are more likely to be bullied. When racial issues are being discussed, people of minority races are more likely to be bullied. Well, now we've got a man who has literally built his career on being a bully, Donald Trump, as president, or was president, as candidate. And he is driving this insane bullying campaign across, and using it as a political weapon across the United States. And it's contagious. It's dangerous. There's an entire article about it over at HartmannReport.com titled America's New Epidemic, A Nation Overrun by Bullies. Check it out. Welcome back. 35 minutes past the hour. What's on your mind today? David in San Francisco. Hey, David, what's up?
1: Oh, hey, Tom. Yeah, you were talking about the Comstock Act and Clarence Thomas's mifepristone ruling.
0: Dissent.
1: You know, I had an old landlady that she was a kind of a famous atheist, and man, she had tracts of literature like you couldn't believe. And that, if I remember right, Comstock was kind of a scoundrel in 100 different ways. And when you start looking, as you were describing that piece, you mentioned the morality of it. Well, Comstock was not a moral man. And when you start looking at abortion being in the top three income streams of organized crime, you realize that organized crime would love to have abortion back, because
0: you mean have abortion outlawed? Yeah.
1: Yeah, if they can outlaw it, then they can get.
0: Oh, it's just like prohibition. Prohibition made made all those all those fortunes in the 30s.
1: Right, and with every abortion, you would get a free extortion. Mm-hmm. And so you could blackmail not only the woman that got the abortion, but her husband or her brother or, friends and family. Anybody that knew about it could be an accessory to murder.
0: Yeah.
1: And if I haven't kept up on, you remember a year or two ago, Texas came up with a snitch law where if you were a snitch of a person that he was even was thinking about an abortion, you could get a $10,000 tip fee, and it was non-taxable. And I've wondered for years now whether or not Paxton is just faking those numbers and pocketing all of these $10,000 plugs. And basically, if it's non-taxable, then you can be able to create an income stream. And this landlady of mine, with all of her tracts, she also had material on the Inquisition days, and how the Inquisition was a way of restraint of trade, that if the Inquisition came into town, one guy might rat out his competitor. There were two shoemakers in town, and one would rat out his competitor, claiming that he was in league with Satan, and then all of a sudden, the one guy would have the monopoly on shoes in town. And the church would come in with all of this phony morality, and they would be able to take the money of the person they burned at the stake, and they would say that it was their responsibility to cleanse it. Wow. And that the church captured all of this stuff in order to cleanse it.
0: Reminds you of the Music Man,
1: Yeah. Well, when you go to the confessional of a mega church, are they actually setting themselves up to be the insider track for these tips? and being able to not only cleanse the money, but to pass on the tip to
2: I don't think the mega churches are all Protestant and they don't do confession, so probably not. A confession is unique to Catholicism.
1: Well, I understand that, but the same principle is there. Whether you go to your pastor and the pastor will rat you out, this whole thing is it wasn't limited to Catholics.
2: I think your big point, though, is a really good one, and that is that when you outlaw things that people are going to get, whether they're legal or not, which includes alcohol, includes drugs, and includes prostitution, and includes abortion, when you outlaw those things, what you are doing is creating opportunities for organized crime. Period. Full stop.
1: Sure. Yeah. And actually, if I remember right, Bob Woodward did a book in the late 70s about the Supreme Court. And in it, he has a whole chapter on Roe v. Wade. And he alludes to it in that there were generals that had mistresses that needed abortions. There were diplomats. And top secrets were being lost to blackmailers.
2: Yeah.
1: And so organized crime was able to basically control world politics through these forms of blackmail.
2: Yeah.
1: And much of the blackmail, and it Kitty Kelly's book about Frank Sinatra opens up where Frank Sinatra's mother was one of the biggest abortionists in New Jersey. She was
2: really?
1: One of the wealthiest women in
2: Isn't that funny?
1: And
2: you know, the 83 or the 73 Roe v. Wade decision was decided a year after Louis Powell was put on the Supreme Court. And a story about Louis Powell that most people don't know, he was on the board of, I believe, RJR, one of the big tobacco companies, and he was, of course, a tobacco lawyer out of Virginia. And he had a young man who worked for him who was not a law clerk. He was not a, he might have been a law student, but he was, you know, like in his late teens, early 20s. Mostly he ran errands and things for Powell. And one day this young man called, and they had become very close friends. And one day this young man called Louis Powell up, just hysterical, and said, "You've got to come over to my house." And so Louis Powell walked down the street to where this kid lived, and his girlfriend was dead in the bedroom from a self-induced abortion that she and this young man had done. Louis Powell then reached out to the local police department and basically covered it up. The kid got off. And then Powell helped author the Roe v. Wade decision. Isn't it fascinating?
1: Sure, yeah.
2: And Louis Powell's the guy who brought us the whole conservative thing, you know, with the Powell memo. I mean, it's like, you know, self-interest or personal experience changes everything, right?
1: Well, actually, the Bob Woodward book also describes a major part of Roe v. Wade was that it wasn't necessarily the right of the woman to get an abortion. It was the right of a doctor to prescribe one.
2: Yeah.
1: And that when you removed the doctor's ability to save a life, and as you know, anybody that knows about abortions, a great many of them have to do with miscarriages that go bad.
2: Mm-hmm.
1: And very few people are just getting pregnant for a hobby. It's births or pregnancies that go bad and lead to the need for an abortion. And the idea that a doctor couldn't prescribe it anymore.
2: Yeah.
1: And that was a major part of Roe.
2: Although there were, I mean, I knew two girls when I was in high school who got abortions, and they both went to the hospital and got DNCs. And, you know, the rationale was hard periods. I mean, that was widespread. This was in the late 60s. That was widespread back then. After Roe v. Wade, of course, the necessity for that went away. And now with these anti-abortion laws and these really strict oversight, that has not come back, you know, which has always amazed me that but, you know, the penalties are so harsh. David, I got to move along. Thank you for the call.
1: Yeah, no trouble.
2: Yeah, good talking to you. Thank you. Yeah. Larry in Los Angeles. Hey, Larry, what's up?
3: You asked me to look into this theory about removing lead from gasoline.
2: And reducing crime among youth, yeah.
3: Yeah, so I did that. Hey, I enthusiastically endorsed your idea, or not just your idea, but these eggheads who first brought it up. And I asked it if it had another example of this lead murder relationship, and it said no. I said, well, I have two situations where both Clinton and Biden saw a spike in jobs and a drop in murders. And I said, so when you look at when lead was added to the gasoline, did we see a rise in murders and then another drop? He says, no, but we did see a drop in murders when FDR became president. And I said, well, was it related to any job growth? He says, yes, there was a spike in jobs. So he saw this. So we're three incidences where a spike in jobs caused murders to drop.
2: Yeah, which only makes sense. Yeah.
3: Can
2: it be both? I mean, there's also, there are some good studies on foreign countries where tetraethyl lead was added to or removed from gasoline, and there were subsequent, you know, it's about a 15-year time lag, you know.
3: Well, guess what? Whenever America has an expansion in jobs and in the economy, Europe does better also.
2: Yeah. It's true. Well, I was thinking of India, actually, was the big study that was done.
3: The whole world does better when America does better.
2: Yeah.
3: So when you sit back and look at it, I said, so when was lead first added? It was in the 1920s. Mm-hmm. But FDR saw a spike in jobs and then a drop in murders.
2: Right.
3: Bill Clinton, same thing. Biden, and there's a fourth incident where Trump lost jobs by the tons and murders spiked. Mm-hmm. And then after I told the FBI that, it just wholeheartedly jumped on the bandwagon that I wasn't riding and said, that was just a coincidence. Is an absolute coincidence.
2: Two things can be true at the same time, Larry.
3: No, they were quacks.
2: Oh, okay.
3: Right. Now, what happened is they had a preconceived idea that removing lead from gasoline would cause tremendous benefits. And I would imagine that it did cause some benefits. But it's the spike in jobs that did it.
2: Yeah. Okay. You're good with numbers there in a way that astonishes me. So I'll take it. Larry, thank you for the call. It's always good talking with you. And I hope you have a wonderful weekend. It is 46 minutes past the hour and a half, and 46 and a half minutes past the hour. I'll be back with more of your calls here on Anything Goes Weekend in just a moment. Stay with us.
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2: It's the place where despair is not an option. We'll be right back with your thoughts, your calls.

0: And welcome back. Let's see who's listening on nonprofit stations. Ah, here we go. Steve in Rockwood, Oregon. Hey, Steve, what's up?
1: Hey, Tom. So, you know, the stuff about the Trump phones and how people gave them all this money and they're not going to get anything for it, it reminded me of the first time when Trump was running and his fan base was to me, they were acting like teenage girls with their first crush. No matter how much you told them how bad Trump was, they said, no, you're just a hater. No, Trump cheated on all his wives. He's cheated employees and customers and everybody that's ever dealt with him. You just hate Trump. Eh. And then it drives them closer to him. They were like teenage girls.
0: You know, I think that there, I remember Ross Perot, and, you know, he got 20% of the vote in 1992, just a shade, you know, 19.5%, something like that. Because he was speaking the truth. And I think that Trump, at least in 2016, particularly in the Republican primaries, very often was speaking the truth, that the Republicans have been running a con job on Americans, that neoliberalism was a con job, the shipping jobs overseas was a con job, that George W. Bush had lied us into the wars. I mean, there were a lot of things that—and he was the outsider, and people were sick and tired of the insiders. That's why it was so many people were willing to vote for either Trump or Bernie. And, you know, he's since now proven himself just to be a liar. And on the Trump phones, by the way, there was a report yesterday that I saw that they've actually started shipping them, but that they are these Samsung phones that you could buy on Amazon for $129, but they painted them, spray painted them gold or something.
1: Now they're like with the Trump phones. And they're taking the money and not giving it back. They're more like battered wives. It doesn't matter what he does to them. And you point it out. It's like the girl has a guy living with her. And honey, he just took $100 out of your purse. He's going down to the bar to spend it with his buddies. Well, he's not a bad person.
0: Yeah.
1: It's like...
0: No, it is.
1: Apologies to battered wives out there, yeah, but they're acting like battered wives.
0: Yeah, there is a certain amount of Stockholm syndrome, battered wife syndrome. Yeah, I get it. Steve, thank you. Well said. Jeff in Portland. Hey, Jeff, what's up?
2: Hey, happy Friday, Tom. Glad you're feeling better. Excellent show today. Another impressive town hall with Ro Khanna. Two things, though, that didn't come up with him. The humanitarian crisis in Cuba. I guess they're completely out of oil right now, completely out of fuel. And B, the Trump regime cutting off over $1 billion in Medicaid funding to California.
0: Yep.
2: And in regard to the latter, you know, choose one. So in regard to the latter, Tom, I think the ongoing Republican assault on Medicaid and the ACA just demonstrate how urgent it is for Democrats to go full speed ahead with Medicare for All.
0: Yep.
2: And Dr. Abdul El-Sayed, running for Senate in Michigan, is completely focused on this issue, and he's surging in the polls. It's a three-way race, and he's flipped the...
0: Isn't Mallory McMorrow also in that race?
2: She is.
0: The woman
2: she
0: is the state senator.
2: He's the more progressive candidate,
0: and that's
2: his signature issue. And you know, there's no better way to address the affordability crisis than Medicare for All.
0: Getting
2: rid of our insane for-profit system. And finally, Tom, don't you think we need to get Bob Kennedy impeached as health secretary if we're going to avoid?
0: I'm all in favor of that. Yeah, no more brain worms in the White House. Thank you, Jeff.

0: 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It really means a lot to us. When I was a little kid, my grandmother had a piano, and I loved to play it. I was incompetent, but I was figuring out all kinds of stuff. And then I kind of got away from it and, you know, went to school and things got busy and just lost track of it. Well, now there's this fascinating new study out of the University of Geneva, Switzerland, that is making me think maybe I should go back and learn the piano. What they found was that they took a group of 132 healthy older adults, retired, 62 to 78 years old. Half of them learned the piano. Half of them took music classes without learning the piano. And what they found was that those who learned the piano actually had the strongest increase in their memory, in their mental competence, their mental faculties. Those who took the music classes also did well, but learning the piano was a huge step. So check it out. There's a whole long rant about this over at HartmanReport.com. Check it out.
1: I was tangled in
0: the hour, picking up your calls here. Bill in Morgantown, Indiana. Hey, Bill, what's up?
2: Thanks for taking my call, Tom. I need you to get my blood pressure lowered at the end of the week.
0: Okay.
2: I believe it. Listen, I've got a little bit different thing. I was going to ask your screener about it. He's certainly a gentleman, a nice guy. Remember I asked you one more time, do the Democrats take any responsibility for Trump being president? And you said, yeah, but they probably wouldn't admit it. That's my concern. Every other election we have, somebody votes against somebody. They're not voting for somebody. Mm-hmm. And my concern is, I hope the Democratic Party can come up with some reasonable guy. Beshear down in Kentucky, I talked to him on your show earlier this week when he was on. Mm-hmm. And assuming he's a relatively honest guy, because, you know, I told him what happened in Virginia. That was an obvious thing, and right now, Governor Spanberger has got the lowest popularity of any modern Virginia governor, per the Washington Post and the New York Times. Mm-hmm. So that, to me, is the challenge. Let me put my perspective, because you know I'm kind of right of center a little bit. If the Republicans nominate somebody from the MAGA crowd, Trump support, whatever you want to call it, mm-hmm. In turn, the Democrats nominate somebody from the far left, I'll be writing in Jim Webb's name again. Do you understand what I'm saying? Because I don't think the country is that polarized in both extremes.
0: I get it on the MAGA crowd side. I don't think most Americans want more pollution. I don't think most Americans want, you know, lower taxes on billionaires, more monopolies. The things that MAGA people are promising us. But on the radical leftists, I do think that most Americans actually would like a national health care system that literally costs half as much and that makes life much more affordable. I do think most Americans would like to go back to the college system we had before Reagan, when you could go to college for free or for cheap. I mean, I put myself through college, pumping gas at the Esso station. You can't do that anymore. And that's,
2: yeah, I know,
0: I
2: paid $90 a semester.
0: Say what?
2: No, I don't think things like that, but some of the things that come up, and this is what drives me crazy. Well, for example, let me ask you a question, something I saw on TV yesterday. Jamie Raskin, in that hearing, wanted to know how come ICE didn't go to jails to pick people up, as opposed to what happened in Minneapolis. Now, I'm living on a different planet, but I think that was probably what the problem was in Minneapolis, is the way ICE did it. But why shouldn't they be able to go to the jails and pick them up?
0: They can.
2: If they're criminals.
0: They can. They can and they should. If you're talking about people who are criminal, undocumented or illegal aliens or whatever you want to call them, I should be able to pick them up.
2: Well, I'll tell you this, and my parting thing, I really appreciate talking to you, but the Commonwealth's attorney in Fairfax County, Virginia, has released three violent criminals, two of which murdered and raped somebody, and they were already in detention, but they wouldn't turn them over to ICE.
0: Well, that's wrong.
2: Huh?
0: That makes no sense.
2: Well, I know that's what I'm saying.
0: But I don't think that that's like radical left or anything like that. That's just stupid.
2: Well, okay. Then I agree with
0: you. Well, I mean, there's no philosophy behind that that I know of, Bill. You know,
2: No. Well, no. Well, like I said, I don't always want to dismiss people being stupid on both sides of the fence.
0: There you go. Bill, I got to run. I'm sorry. It's the end of the show. Good talking to you. Thank you for the call. And thank you for being with us. Special thanks to Louise Hartman, Sean Taylor, Jamie Holly, Nigel Peacock, Sue Nethercutt, Patrick Hoyt, Geraldine Halbert, Ron Hartenbaum, Chase Spross, Nicholas Miller, Pat Sweeney, Jeremy Peterson, Connor Arroyo, Carna Verity, Josiah Wester, Martha Salinas, Mateo Robertson, Diane Russell, and Ruben Michaels, all the fine people who work on this program, and some of them volunteer. And thank you so much for your sharing our program with other people. Have a wonderful weekend. Get out there, get active, tag, you're it. Be safe. Have a great weekend, and I'll catch up with you on Monday. Stay safe.
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1: A book today in the Tom Hartman University Book Club is 400 Souls, edited by Ibrahim Kendi and Keisha Blaine. And it's an anthology, a remarkable one, a truly remarkable one. This is from the very first chapter. It's titled Arrival, 1619 to 1624. The subtitle of the book, by the way, A Community History of African America, 1619 to 2019. And the book follows that fairly chronologically. 400 years ago, in 1620, a cargo ship lowered its anchor on the eastern shore of North America. It had spent 66 grueling days on the perilous Atlantic Ocean, and its 102 passengers fell into praise as they spotted land for the first time in more than 2 months. This is by this chapter is by Nicole Hannah-Jones, if I didn't mention that. These Puritans had fled England in search of religious freedom. We know all their names, names such as James Chilton and Francis Cook and Mary Brewster. Their descendants proudly traced their lineage back to the group that established self-governance in the New World. That is new among the white population. Indigenous people were already governing themselves. They arrived on the Mayflower, a vessel that had been called one of the most important ships in American history. Every fall, regaled by stories of the courageous pilgrims, elementary school children whose skin is peach, tan, and chestnut fashioned black captain hats from paper to dress up like the passengers on the Mayflower. Our country has wrapped a national holiday around the pilgrim's story, ensuring the Mayflower's mythical place in the American narrative. But the year before the Mayflower, in 1619, another ship dropped anchor on the eastern shore of North America. Its name was the White Lion, and it, too, would become one of the most important ships in American history. And yet there is no ship manifest inscribed with the names of its passengers and no descendants society. These people's arrival was deemed so insignificant, their humanity so inconsequential, that we don't even know how many of those packed into the White Lion's hull came ashore. Just that some, quote, 20 and odd Negroes, end quote, disembarked and joined the British colonists in Virginia. But in his sweeping history before the Mayflower, first published in 1962, scholar Lerone Bennett Jr. said of the White Lion, quote, no one sensed how extraordinary she really was, but few ships before or since have unloaded a more momentous cargo. This cargo, this group of 20 to 30 Angolans, sold from the deck of the White Lion by criminal English marauders in exchange for food and supplies, was also foundational to the American story. But while every American child learns about the Mayflower, virtually no American child learns about the White Lion. And yet the story of the White Lion is classically American. It is a harrowing tale, one filled with all the things that this country would rather not remember, a taint on a nation that believes above all else in its exceptionality. The Adams and Eves of Black America did not arrive here in search of freedom or a better life. They had been captured and stolen, forced

perform classroom skits. No holiday honors it. The White Lion and the people on that ship have been expunged from our collective memory. This omission is intentional. When we are creating a shared history, what we remember is just as revelatory as what we forget. If the Mayflower was the advent of American freedom, then the White Lion was the advent of American slavery. And so, while arriving just a year apart, one ship and its people have been immortalized and the other completely erased. W.E.B. Du Bois called such erasure the propaganda of history. It is propaganda like this that has led men in the past to insist that history is lies agreed upon, he wrote, and to point out the danger in such misinformation. He wrote this in his influential treatise, Black Reconstruction, 1935. He argued that America had falsified the fact of its history, quote, because the nation was ashamed, end quote. But he warned, quote, it is indeed extremely doubtful if any permanent benefit comes to the world through such action. Because what is clear is that while we erase the memory of the White Lion, we cannot erase its impact. Together, these two ships, the White Lion and the Mayflower, bridging the three continents that made America, would constitute this nation's most quintessential and perplexing elements, underpinning the grave contradictions that we have failed to overcome. These elemental contradictions led founder Thomas Jefferson, some 150 years later, to draft the majestic words declaring the inalienable and universal rights of men for a new country that would hold one-fifth of its population, the literal and figurative descendants of the White Lion, in absolute bondage. They would lead Frederick Douglass, one of the founders of American democracy, to issue in 1852 these fiery words commemorating an American revolution that liberated white people while ensuring another century of subjugation for black people. This, for the purpose of this celebration, is the 4th of July, Frederick Douglass wrote. And you'll have to catch the book to get the rest of the speech. 400 Souls by Kendi and Blaine.

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1: Hey, happy Friday, TGIF, Shabbat Shalom, Jumah Mubarak, whatever it is for you. It's the end of the week for us, and I hope you are preparing for a fine weekend. We got a lot to talk about today. In just a moment, Congressman Ro Khanna will join us for an entire hour taking your calls in a National Progressive Town Hall meeting with the Vice Chair of the Congressional Progressive Caucus. In the second hour of our program, my op-ed today, why was Hunter's cup of coffee a national crisis, but Trump's $5 billion grift isn't? And how Trump is spiraling after President Xi of China wrote America's obituary, plus Trump's cringe fest.
0: This is the Tom Hartman Program.
1: A book today in the Tom Hartman University Book Club is 400 Souls, edited by Ibrahim Kendi and Keisha Blaine. And it's an anthology, a remarkable one, a truly remarkable one. This is from the very first chapter. It's titled Arrival, 1619 to 1624. The subtitle of the book, by the way, A Community History of African America, 1619 to 2019. And the book follows that fairly chronologically. 400 years ago, in 1620, a cargo ship lowered its anchor on the eastern shore of North America. It had spent 66 grueling days on the perilous Atlantic Ocean, and its 102 passengers fell into praise as they spotted land for the first time in more than 2 months. This chapter is by Nicole Hannah-Jones, if I didn't mention that. These Puritans had fled England in search of religious freedom. We know all their names, names such as James Chilton and Francis Cook and Mary Brewster. Their descendants proudly traced their lineage back to the group that established self-governance in the New World. That is, new among the white population. Indigenous people were already governing themselves. They arrived on the Mayflower, a vessel that had been called one of the most important ships in American history. Every fall, regaled by stories of the courageous pilgrims, elementary school children whose skin is peach, tan, and chestnut fashioned black captain hats from paper to dress up like the passengers on the Mayflower. Our country has wrapped a national holiday around the pilgrim's story, ensuring the Mayflower's mythical place in the American narrative. But the year before the Mayflower, in 1619, another ship dropped anchor on the eastern shore of North America. Its name was the White Lion, and it, too, would become

one of the most important ships in American history. And yet there is no ship manifest inscribed with the names of its passengers and no descendants society. These people's arrival was deemed so insignificant, their humanity so inconsequential, that we don't even know how many of those packed into the White Lion's hull came ashore. Just that some, quote, 20 and odd Negroes, end quote, disembarked and joined the British colonists in Virginia. But in his sweeping history before the Mayflower, first published in 1962, scholar Lerone Bennett Jr. said of the White Lion, quote, no one sensed how extraordinary she really was, but few ships before or since have unloaded a more momentous cargo. This cargo, this group of 20 to 30 Angolans sold from the deck of the White Lion by criminal English marauders in exchange for food and supplies, was also foundational to the American story. But while every American child learns about the Mayflower, virtually no American child learns about the White Lion. And yet the story of the White Lion is classically American. It is a harrowing tale, one filled with all the things that this country would rather not remember, a taint on a nation that believes above all else in its exceptionality. The Adams and Eves of Black America did not arrive here in search of freedom or a better life. They had been captured and stolen, forced into a ship, shackled, writhing in filth as they suffered and starved. Some 40% of the Angolans who boarded that ghastly vessel did not make it across the Middle Passage. They embarked not as people, but as property, sold to white colonists who were just beginning to birth democracy for themselves, commencing a 400-year struggle between the two opposing ideas foundational to America. And so the White Lion has been relegated to what Bennett called the back alley of American history. There are no annual classroom commemorations of that moment in August of 1619. No children dress up as its occupants or perform classroom skits. No holiday honors it. The White Lion and the people on that ship have been expunged from our collective memory. This omission is intentional. When we are creating a shared history, what we remember is just as revelatory as what we forget. If the Mayflower was the advent of American freedom, then the White Lion was the advent of American slavery. And so while arriving just a year apart, one ship and its people have been immortalized and the other completely erased. W.E.B. Du Bois called such erasure the propaganda of history. It is propaganda like this that has led men in the past to insist that history is lies agreed upon, he wrote, and to point out the danger in such misinformation. He wrote this in his influential treatise, Black Reconstruction, 1935. He argued that America had falsified the fact of its history, quote, because the nation was ashamed, end quote. But he warned, quote, it is indeed extremely doubtful if any permanent benefit comes to the world through such action. Because what is clear is that while we erase the memory of the White Lion, we cannot erase its impact. Together, these two ships, the White Lion and the Mayflower, bridging the three continents that made America, would constitute this nation's most quintessential and perplexing elements, underpinning the grave contradictions that we have failed to overcome. These elemental contradictions led founder Thomas Jefferson some 150 years later to draft the majestic words declaring the inalienable and universal rights of men for a new country that would hold one-fifth of its population, the literal and figurative descendants of the White Lion, in absolute bondage. They would lead Frederick Douglass, one of the founders of American democracy, to issue in 1852 these fiery words commemorating an American revolution that liberated white people while ensuring another century of subjugation for black people. This, for the purpose of this celebration, is the 4th of July, Frederick Douglass wrote. And you'll have to catch the book to get the rest of the speech. 400 Souls by Kendi and Blaine.

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1: Hey, happy Friday, TGIF, Shabbat Shalom, Jumah Mubarak, whatever it is for you. It's the end of the week for us, and I hope you are preparing for a fine weekend. We got a lot to talk about today. In just a moment, Congressman Ro Khanna will join us for an entire hour taking your calls in a National Progressive Town Hall meeting with the vice chair of the Congressional Progressive Caucus. In the second hour of our program, my op-ed today, why was Hunter's cup of coffee a national crisis, but Trump's $5 billion grift isn't? And how Trump is spiraling after President Xi of China wrote America's obituary, plus Trump's cringe fest at the banquet there and how it humiliated America. In the third hour of our program, did Clarence Thomas just threaten birth control and porn? You betcha. He wants the Comstock Act back. Well, it's still here. He wants it enforced. And also in the third hour of our program, will a super El Nino cook America this year? But I wanted to start out with a philosophic note, and I'm wondering if others feel the same. So stay tuned for the third hour. Talk about electricity and philosophy. It's a fascinating conversation. But to begin with, Congressman Ro Khanna is on the line with us. He represents California's 17th District in the U.S. House of Representatives, the Silicon Valley area. He's the vice chair of the Congressional Progressive Caucus, a ranking member of the House Armed Services Committee on Cyber Innovative Technologies and Information Systems, member of the House Committee on Oversight and Accountability. His website is Khanna, khanna.house.gov. His blue sky handle is Rep. Ro Khanna. And Congressman, welcome back to the program.
2: Thank you, Tom. Appreciate it.
1: Always so nice to have you with us. I'm curious your thoughts on this just wrapped up. I'm reluctant to call it a summit. I mean, it looks like we didn't even get the Boeing order that we expected out of this thing. Trump is bragging that Xi told him how wonderful America is. Xi created the readouts. Xi never said any such thing. It just seems like we got humiliated here. And Elon Musk making faces and stuff at a state dinner. What was he, high on ketamine? What the hell went on here?
2: Well, it was an embarrassment. I mean, they're bragging about selling 200 Boeing jets. Of course, the expectation was 500. And in 2017, Trump got 300 Boeing jets committed. So it's worse than he did in the first term. But the bigger issue is he's taking along the very global elite he railed against. I mean, he spent a decade saying, don't let Wall Street, don't let tech billionaires offshore your jobs to China. And now he's taking them to China, begging hand in hand for China to put in $1 trillion of investment into the United States, where there would be no labor standards, where there would be no union jobs, where they could have Chinese subsidies. I mean, he's actually trying to have a deal with China that would take away more American jobs. So this was a failure, and he had a very weak hand because of the war in Iran.
1: I'm also curious your thoughts and take on the most recent Epstein revelations. Apparently, there's a news story this morning about a woman who, some years ago, actually, before Trump was even president, had given his name to the FBI as number five on a list of people who were up there, you know, working with Epstein. What's the status of all this right now? You've been, you know, a major advocate for getting these files released. Half of them are still hidden, right?
2: Yeah, exactly. I mean, the law that Massey and I passed, it's been about 147 days now from when the release was required of all the files. And you have 3 million files that were released, and they show how ugly the Epstein class is and how much of terrible, unethical behavior was taking place. But there are 3 million files that were hidden, and those files are the ones that really name the men who engaged in sex trafficking and abuse, and they remain hidden. They need to be released. And then more broadly, there needs to be investigations and prosecutions of some of these individuals who have credible allegations of sexual abuse, but there hasn't been a single prosecution of that. And so obviously there's a cover-up that's going on, and that we need to keep pushing for full release and transparency.
1: And finally, before we start picking up calls here, I typically start by asking you what's on your mind. Forgive me for having missed that. What anything in particular that you want to share with people before we get started?
2: Well, the China trip has been on my mind, so you covered that. But the war in Iran stopping is really key. We had a tie vote on the War Powers Resolution, 212-212. you know, when Massey and I introduced it 60 to 70 days ago, which would have prevented this war, we were down by about five or six. So there's movement. And I believe there's a real shot that we get it passed next week. Gas is up. Food is up. The Fed can't cut rates because of inflation, meaning credit cards cost more, the mortgages cost more, the student loans cost more. The economy is being devastated. Even Republicans now in swing states are realizing that swing seats. You had Brian Fitzpatrick vote for the War Powers Resolution. People realize this is going to cost them their seat in Congress.
3: I understand that Jared Golden, one of the most corrupt Democrats in Congress, he's not running for reelection from Maine, deep in AIPAC's pocket, in the House was the guy who voted to let Trump continue his war, and that in the Senate it was John Fetterman, the Democrat that the Republicans are playing the same game this year that they were playing with Manchin and Sinema last time around. It seems like every, you know, and then before that it was Joe Lieberman. It seems like they always get one Democrat that they can buy off. I'm curious your thoughts about the problem of, shall we say, corruption within the Democratic Party?
2: It's a big issue. And, you know, people say it's a rotating villain, that there is this special interest money of the defense contractors, AIPAC, others that have a grip that prevents us from actually stopping wars, stopping Pentagon budgets for bloating. I am told that Golden is going to vote for the resolution next week, that the Gottheimer resolution he's fine with. But I think what will end this war is actually disaffection from the Republicans, that there are a number of Republicans in swing districts who recognize the economy isn't doing well. Now, I have moral objections to the war and strategic objections in addition to economic ones, but at least the economic consequences now are moving even Republicans.
3: Yeah, and in the Senate, you've got now Lisa Murkowski, Susan Collins. Who am I missing? There was a third one who voted. Was it Rand Paul who voted with the...
2: Rand Paul has been against it from the beginning, so it
3: right.
2: must have been Rand Paul.
3: Yeah, in the Senate. So, and then Fetterman, of course, you know, blew all that up. All right, well, let's pick up some calls here. Eric in Chicago, or excuse me, in Oswego, Illinois. You are on the air with Congressman Ro Khanna.
4: Great. Hello, thanks for taking my call. Just calling about Taiwan since Trump is in China discussing that. So there was a treaty, the 1951 Treaty of San Francisco, that really gave no legal status to either the PRC or the ROC. So what is what is your position and what is the position of this country on Taiwan?
3: Yeah, and where do Reagan's 6 points stand?
2: Well, the position is what it has been since the 1970s, which is the One China policy. And the One China policy is that that China cannot take any coercive military action against Taiwan. The United States recognizes that the future of Taiwan needs to be diplomatically resolved between China and Taiwan. And the Taiwan Relations Act, along with the Six Assurances, says that the United States will support Taiwan if China takes any military action. And that policy, by and large, has served us well, and we should remain committed to it.
3: Thank you. It's just about 15 minutes past the hour. Congressman Ro Khanna is with us for the hour, taking your calls in a National Progressive Town Hall meeting. He's the vice chair of the Congressional Progressive Caucus. We'll be right back with more of your calls for Representative Khanna in just a moment. Khanna.house.gov is his website. Stay with us.

0: This is the Tom Hartman Program.
1: It's our Friday National Progressive Town Hall meeting with Congressman Ro Khanna. Stick around. We'll be right back with more of your calls from the representative.

0: And welcome back. Fuf, F-U-F, do I have that right, in San Francisco?
1: Yes. Hi. Thank you, Congressman Rokan. I really appreciate everything you do on behalf of the progressive causes. I'm just wondering if you agree with the strategy here that many in California are just going to return their ballot basically on the second to get Democratic candidates through the primary and cancel out just because there's a huge flurry of them, number one. And number two, what we can do about AIPAC and their, you know, dumping money against the progressive Randy Villegas in District 22, who's trying to unseat Valadao.
2: Well, thank you for that. I've endorsed Randy. I think he's a strong progressive candidate. It's a Latino majority district. It's disappointing to me that the DCCC came in and endorsed against him. The DCCC shouldn't be doing that. They should be neutral in these races. But I will be doing everything I can for Randy. He's the right person in that district. I've endorsed Tom Steyer for governor. I think the race is going to come down to him and Becerra. They're neck and neck in the polls. And I do agree with you that some of the Democrats are going to wait to make sure that they cast their votes for one of the leading Democrats, so a Democrat makes it into the top two. I do believe the race is basically between Becerra and Tom Steyer at this point.
0: Joe in San Jose, you're on the air with Congressman Khanna.
3: Thank you, Tom. You sound like you're feeling better.
0: I am.
3: Congressman Khanna, I love that you're in the thick of it, but I wondered if you might be able to do something for me. I'm a veteran, Coast Guard veteran. I want the commandant to get his house back. Can you kick Christy Noem out of the Coast Guard's commandant's house? I mean, it's been 3 months since she's been terminated, so can we do something about that? Thank you.
2: Well, Joe, thank you for your service. I didn't know she was still in that house.
0: I think she left early this week.
2: Okay. Well, I'm glad she's no longer there. But, you know, the abuse in this administration of using government power for personal enrichment or personal perks is just at an unprecedented level. I've never seen anything like it.
0: Leonard in Oxford, North Carolina. You're on the air with Congressman Khanna.
4: How we doing, Senator Khanna? I didn't remember you were going to be on there today. I just wanted to have a little introduction. I was listening to a Crosby, Stills, Nash & Young thing here a little while ago, and they were singing the song, Listen, Children, What's That Sound? Everybody look,
0: Leonard, I just
4: around.
0: Have 40 seconds. What's your question for Congressman Khanna?
4: Okay. I mean, the same thing was going on then that's going on now. When are we going to stop it? He's building fires to get the attention away from what's going on. They're stealing our rights. And, Senator Rowe, I hope one day you will run for president because you have lit a fire in me that only J.F. Kennedy lit back
0: thank
4: when
0: you,
4: I
0: Leonard.
4: Was 6 years old.
0: Thank you, Leonard.
2: Well, thank you, Leonard. But I assume you're talking about the rollback of black political rights and representation throughout the South. It is Jim Crow 2.0. I mean, they're eliminating black majority districts, and you have Tennessee, South Carolina, Alabama, all scrambling to do that, Mississippi. And we need to be firm in seeing a political mobilization. I believe we need a third reconstruction. First reconstruction was abolition. Second reconstruction was political rights. The third reconstruction, in my view, has to be the economic power for the black community, because had there been more economic power, I don't think you would have had the same kind of basic elimination of black districts. But this has to be an enormous fight for the civil rights of our country.
0: Well said. Missed my opening rant today? It's usually published over at HartmanReport.com, where you can read it and share it with your friends for free. Check it out, HartmanReport.com. You know, Richard Nixon and Spiro Agnew both took cash bribes while they were in the White House. Since then, you know, the Supreme Court, or at least five Republicans on the Supreme Court, made it a lot easier for politicians to take bribes with their Citizens United decision, which basically legalized political bribery as long as it's done through campaigns or PACs or super PACs. But for some people, there's just never enough money, right? Donald Trump has been running small-time hustles to make money for decades, selling sneakers, Bibles, steaks, vodka, water. But now he's hit the big time. He's got these fungible tokens, right? These
5: fungible crypto assets, which are basically just digital pictures of Donald Trump that say fight, fight, fight. And he has turned them into an $8 billion machine. His wife is in on this, too, with his Trump coin. It's a new way that foreign powers and billionaires in the United States can just shovel money into Donald Trump's pocket. There's a whole article about it over at HartmanReport.com titled Presidential Payola, the Evolution of Political Bribery. Check it out. Back 21 minutes past the hour, picking up your calls for Congressman Ro Khanna, Vice Chair of the Congressional Progressive Caucus, Alfredo in Mountain View, California. You are on the air with Congressman Khanna.
6: Yeah, thank you for the opportunity, Tom. And thank you, Representative Khanna, for all your service and hard work. My question is regarding this settlement with Trump for $1.7 billion for ripping off trying to sue the IRS for $10 billion. Is there any way to stop this? Apparently, he's trying to give this money to the insurrectionists and the criminals that they were convicted for trying to overthrow our government. Yeah. And I take my answer off the air. Thank you.
5: And might this be his way of prepaying the so-called army that he says he wants to be out there intimidating voters this fall?
2: Alfredo, you're right to be concerned. Tom, you're absolutely right. I mean, Jamie Raskin has made the same point. Jamie Raskin, who's, of course, the top Democrat on judiciary, he thinks this is just a prepayout to the Proud Boys and other folks part of the insurrection so that they can have the same kind of intimidation in the 2026 election. And it's deeply concerning, obviously unethical and a conflict of interest and illegal. But the broader concern is not just the money. It's that he has a private force that he's going to unleash to intimidate people during the elections. And that's why we can't take anything for granted in 2026. Yes, he's unpopular. Yes, the war is unpopular. Yes, people feel prices are too high. But they're not going to play fair, and they're going to use every means possible to intimidate voters.
5: Kim in Santa Rosa, California, you're on the air with Congressman Ro Khanna.
7: Yes, thank you, Tom, and thank you, Representative Khanna. My question is there any way to stop foreign nationals who live in foreign countries from buying up our farmlands as farmers are being forced into bankruptcy? Thank you.
2: Yeah, I don't think that foreign nationals should be buying up American farmland, but we need far more support for American farmers. We need to bring their costs down. The war in Iran has led to nitrogen, ammonia, urea, all being higher cost. We need to open up more markets. They're unable to sell because of this tariff war. So yes, don't allow foreign nationals to buy up farmland, but the real problem why we have 315 farm bankruptcies is because of Donald Trump's blanket tariff policy and his policies getting us into a war in Iran.
5: Maverick in Edmonds, Washington, you are on the air with Congressman Khanna.
8: Thank you.
5: Maverick, we're having a hard time hearing you. Speak up.
8: Hello?
5: Yeah.
8: Hello. Is that me, Tom?
5: Yeah, it's you, Maverick. Quick
8: one. Okay, I'm sorry. Congressman, thank you very much for staying on the Epstein files. I have a very quick question and a suggestion. And the question is, how many members are in the Progressive Caucus?
2: About 104.
8: 104 or so, okay. And my suggestion is, I really think that we need, in the United States, we need a Department of Digital Security to, you know, protect our citizens in the future from abuses that I think are already happening, and I don't see getting any less in the future. So that's what I got. Thanks for your job, and thanks for doing all what you do, both you guys.
5: Thanks.
2: Well, I appreciate that. Look, I believe we need a broader AI safety agency that, like the Nuclear Regulatory Agency, Electricity Regulatory Agencies, Aviation Regulatory Agency, regulates and keeps us safe from AI and our privacy and our digital privacy, both infringed by the private companies, the big tech companies, but also infringed by government, which right now is engaged with FISA of being able to get information on American citizens without a warrant. And we need stronger protections that Congress passes an Internet Bill of Rights to safeguard our rights over our own data.
0: Beachside Bill in Orlando, Florida. You're on the air with Congressman Connor. We just have about a minute to a hard break here.
9: Afternoon, Tom and Congressman Connor. It's an honor to speak with you. I'll be quick. With the Epstein files, could you possibly expose Senator Ashley Moody? She became Florida's Attorney General right after Pam Bondi, and she had to have been handed all these files here in Florida, which I believe some of them have never seen the light of day. So please expose Senator Ashley Moody for what she knows about the Epstein files. Thank you. I'll take my air off the air.
2: Well, thank you, Bill. I am not familiar with her, Ashley Moody, but I'm happy to convey that to the Oversight Committee and see what information we can get from her.
0: We now have about 30 seconds here. Any further thoughts on where the Epstein files are going to be going in the near future?
2: We've got some key depositions coming up. Pam Bondi's coming in. We've got Bill Gates coming in. We need to get more information from them about what took place, about why the files have not been released. And when we take back the House, we're going to have hearings for anyone who was implicated in covering up the Epstein files or implicated in the Epstein files.
0: Welcome to the Tom Hartman Book Club with Tom Hartman University. The book we're reading today is The American Revolution of 1800, written by Dan Sisson with a little bit of help from me and mostly edited by me. I wrote a foreword for it. But it's an absolutely brilliant history of the election of Thomas Jefferson and the times. So reading from chapter 1, page 9, starting out, a quote from Thomas Paine, "For it is the nature and intention of a constitution to prevent governing by party." Oh, really? So often in the past century, the political history of America reveals a paralysis in the highest levels of our government. Legislation fails to pass, budgets are voted down, compromise seems impossible, and the problems of the nation are neither addressed nor solved. There have been brief periods, of course, when this was not the case. The New Deal is usually held up as an example of a time when American politicians actually came together to fundamentally transform the nature and the political landscape of our country. But in the generations since then, more often than not, we've seen gridlock rather than collaboration. Conventional wisdom says that's the way it should be. The founders of this country, the men who wrote the Constitution, wanted there to be a loyal opposition to serve as a balance against excessive power in the hands of any one political party or even president. That's conventional wisdom. Not only is that not true, but this pervasive myth has done considerable harm to our nation and continues to do so. The men in power from 1790 to 1801 did not even remotely conceive of the modern two-party system. In fact, the opposite is true. They wish to consolidate and perpetuate a one-party system in politics in the United States, and were successful in their lifetimes. The terms party and faction have had such a long history that they were widely assumed by American statesmen to be part of human nature. This, at least, was the approach taken by the two men most responsible for establishing the theoretical guidelines of the early republic, the early American republic. James Madison and Alexander Hamilton attempted to analyze the terms in light of their influence on the political system. Their Federalist essays presented an analysis of party and faction that is more than consistent with the history of the terms we've reviewed. Madison referred to the violence of faction as a dangerous vice characteristic of free governments. By faction, Madison wrote, "I understand a number of citizens, whether amounting to a majority or a minority of the whole, who are united and actuated by some common impulse of passion or of interest adverse to the rights of other citizens, or to the permanent and aggregate interests of the community." In other words, faction is anti-America. He continued, "The latent causes of faction are thus sown in the nature of man, and we see them everywhere. Thus, party, as Madison understood it, was not something of recent origin. Parties have been around since the beginning of man." And he noted, quote, "The most numerous party, or in other words, the most powerful faction, must be expected to prevail." He ends his analysis on this note: "To secure the public good and provide rights against the danger of such a faction, that is then the great object to which our inquiries are directed." Thus, Madison captured the essence of the term faction and party as they were understood by his contemporaries. The faction and party were inescapably rooted in human nature and produced violence, zeal, animosity, oppression, and danger, all adverse to the interests of the community. He added, quote, "Men of factious tempers or of local prejudices or of sinister designs may by intrigue, by corruption, or by other means first obtain the suffrages, the vote, and then betray the interests of the people." His conclusion is that factions must be broken and controlled. They are at all costs not to be legitimately recognized or encouraged. Madison was not alone in his aversion to faction and party. Alexander Hamilton, too, warns the reader, quote, "Ambition, avarice, personal animosity, party opposition, and many other motives not more laudable than these were typical of that intolerant spirit which has at all times characterized political parties," end of quote. Registering his disgust for faction, Hamilton continued, "It is impossible to read the history of the petty republics of Greece and Italy without feeling sensations of horror and disgust at the rapid succession of revolutions by which they were kept in a state of perpetual vibration between the extremes of tyranny and anarchy." Hamilton, we might note, connects ancient history with modern America. "The tempestuous situation," he writes, "from which Massachusetts has scarcely emerged," he was talking about Shays' Rebellion, "evinces the dangers of this kind are not merely speculative. Who could determine what might have been the issue of her late convulsions if the malcontents had not been headed by a Caesar or a Cromwell?" End of quote. In Federalist Number 77, he describes the influence of faction and party intrigue, connections, and, quote, "personal influence in government" in a way that was characteristic of the terms from classical times through the age of Robert Walpole. Hamilton wrote, "Every mere council of appointment, however constituted, will be a conclave in which cabal and intrigue will have their full scope. And as each member will have his friends and connections to provide for, the desire of mutual gratification will beget a scandalous bartering of votes and bargaining for places." What is worth noting here is not only Hamilton's description of the influence of party and faction upon an administration, but his general description of politics. He is describing the politics of England for the previous century and a half. Moreover, he understands that encouraging party and faction at the theoretical as well as the practical level guaranteed that the emergent system of American politics would be propelled into the futile violence and dissension that had plagued every republic in history. Throughout the remainder of his political career, Hamilton reserved a special contempt for parties. The American Revolution of 1800 by Dan Sisson and Tom Hartman.

0: 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Or that after the show we send out Sue's Stack, a list of every topic I've discussed along with clickable hot links to every source of information I've shared with you on the air? It's all completely free and available over at tom.tv, T-H-O-M.tv. Check it out. Welcome back. 34 minutes past the hour. Congressman Ro Khanna, Vice Chair of the Congressional Progressive Caucus, on the line with us for the hour in a National Progressive Town Hall meeting, taking your calls. Tom in Ashbury Park, New Jersey. You are on the air with Representative Khanna.
1: Hi. Thanks for taking my call. I think, Ro Khanna, you're the best around right now, and I really love what you're doing with the Epstein files, but I have called Tom Hartman twice and asked you two times, what is Congress doing about this out-of-control Supreme Court? And the answer you gave me was it seemed like a canned answer. And I really want to know, what are you guys doing to stop the Supreme Court? They are out of control. And all of these questions people are calling on asking don't mean anything if the Supreme Court continues the way they are. And I want to know what Congress is doing, because they're the only people that could do something. And I don't want to hear that the Democrats don't have a majority, and I don't want to hear the bad things that they're doing, because I know what they're doing. I want to know what you're doing, you and the people in Congress.
2: Well, I appreciate your passion. I share it in terms of the fastest rollback of black political rights since Rutherford Hayes ended Reconstruction in 1877. That's why I went to the House floor and called for term limits for Supreme Court justices, and I called for expanding the Supreme Court from 9 to 13 justices. And what we need to do is build the consensus to get that done in 2029 when we have the House, Senate, and presidency, so that we prepare people for a total transformation of the modern court, say that it has lost all legitimacy. There needs to be a move to expand it to 13 and to have term limits.
0: There were shadow hearings yesterday being held by House members. We've seen this a couple of times. Is anybody talking about shadow hearings about how corrupt Clarence Thomas is, for example?
2: That's a good idea, Tom. I mean, I was just in a shadow hearing this morning on immigration and some of the awful stories of a mom lost her 3-year-old toddler separated from him. But we should do a hearing on Clarence Thomas, and impeachment should be on the table as well. That should probably be the third. Term limits, increase the size of the court, expand the court, and term limits. Yeah. And impeachment. Impeachment.
0: Yeah, I'm with you. Michael in Gainesville, Florida. You're on the air with Congressman Khanna.
3: Yes. Hi. Two quick comments and a quick question. And anyone, this is a new thing. Anyone can hold up their phone and ask their ChatGPT to listen in, and it can fill in any blanks that everyone doesn't know that you, Tom, and the Mr. Khanna and I don't know. Number one is, if you ask your AIs if the biggest threat is the fact that we are using them to try to do in creative endeavors, and they are literally programmed to not create and to pull us back to standard what is known, that's going to lead to an inherent downfall. Number two, the way to approach Israel is to approach to the truth. It's what happened in Rwanda with the Tutsis. The way they got to reconciliation was through how Israel really did come into existence, and speaking to that. And the third thing is, this is really basic, and Tom, you have experience in this. Final school grades are colonialism and racism all combined. All kids, our job is to have all kids.
0: Okay, Congressman, I'm not hearing any questions there. You want to respond to any of that?
2: Well, I would just say that on the Israel issue, we need to have truth, and there needs to be accountability for what happened in Gaza and the genocide there.
0: Yeah, amen. Jim in Pioneer, Ohio, you're on the air with Congressman Khanna.
4: Hi. I want to know why no congressperson has stood up for their oath to defend the Constitution. I'm looking at the SupremeCourt.gov website, Trump v. Anderson decision, page 8. This is about Section 3 of the 14th Amendment. Its final sentence, quote, its final sentence empowers Congress to remove any Section 3 disability by a 2/3 vote of each House. The text imposes no limits on that power, and Congress may exercise it any time. Any time. We can argue about whether or not Trump,
0: are you talking about the part of the 14th Amendment that says that nobody can serve in public office who is engaged in insurrection against the United States? Is that your point, Jim?
4: Correct. The last sentence.
0: Okay. All right.
4: We can argue about whether or not he incited the break-in, but there's no argument that he has provided aid and comfort.
0: Yeah. Congressman?
2: I agree. I mean, I think he's violated the 14th Amendment and the insurrection. I voted to impeach him twice, but the reality is that, and I would vote to impeach him again once we have the majority. But the reality is that he has to get 60 votes to be convicted in the Senate, that's a steep hill to climb. But absolutely, he should be impeached, removed from office.
0: Greg in Somerville, South Carolina, you're on the air with Congressman Khanna. Oh, Greg, I'm sorry. Your phone has got the disease here. I'm going to put you on hold. You're on. Jeremy, Greg is on line two if you want to find out what's going on there. Kevin, listening in KYNYP in Santa Rosa, California. You're on the air with Congressman Khanna.
5: Hi. Hey, Tom, while I have you on the air, the Chinese word that is spelled X-I is pronounced she, like the English word she, as in he, she, it, not she. My question is, what happened to Lutnick's nannies that he took to Epstein's Island? Somebody called in about this a couple weeks ago and want to know the answer.
2: I'm not aware of what happened to them. It's worth pursuing. But Lutnick was totally dishonest in his testimony to the Oversight Committee. He basically said that when he told America that he never would have more relationships with Epstein, he simply meant that he wouldn't have relationships with Epstein alone, but he was perfectly fine with his wife, kids, and him having relationships with Epstein, which didn't pass the laugh test. And he basically has lied to the American people and should lose his job.
0: Morris in Inglewood, California. You're on the air with Congressman Khanna.
6: Good morning to everyone within the sound of my voice. Congressman, I heard you say something this morning that got my attention. You said, quote, it served us well, relating to the situation with Taiwan and China. Sir, I listened to a Chinese scholar, and he looked at that situation the same way we looked at the Civil War. That's a civil war going on over there. When we had our civil war, Lincoln was vicious. You remember what he did. He did everything he could to keep this country together. And I don't think we should favor having a problem with China just so we can sell $11 billion in arms to Taiwan. So can you kind of reevaluate your position on that, Congressman, and look at it the same way Dr. Cho looks at it, that that's a civil war among the Chinese, and let them handle it, and we shouldn't get involved in that because it doesn't concern us. And that's all I want to say. And good morning to you again, John. Bye-bye.
2: I appreciate your thoughtfulness. I mean, that's what the One China policy is. It says that China and Taiwan should resolve the future of the status of Taiwan peacefully and through dialogue. But it would be irresponsible for us not to to make it clear that China having military coercion is not going to stand. I mean, that we can't allow that to stand in the modern world. And what we have said under the Taiwan Relations Act is that we will support Taiwan, not that we would directly intervene, but we would support Taiwan so that there's not a military invasion.
0: Brian in Albuquerque, New Mexico, you're on the air with Congressman Khanna.
7: Hey, good morning, sir. I would like to focus on the war. We seem to be in this deadlock now. And I think it's important to point out that Israel is going to be at the peace table with us. Their agent right now is Jared Kushner, of course. I'm sure Jared calls Bibi after every meeting before he even calls Donald. you know, Israel was a catalyst to start this war, and they're going to be there at the end to see it ends the way they like it. And I think it's important for progressives to come up with some demands upon Israel. I think if we're going to spend billions and lots of blood and treasure retrieving nuclear dust from Iran, we should demand that the Israelis give up all of their nuclear weapons at the same time. And we should stop funding the Israelis. And we should demand that Israel withdraw from Lebanon, for starters. So if the progressives really want to get some attention and grab the microphone, it's time to have it out about the whole Israel issue and their supposed supremacy.
0: Thank you, Congressman.
2: Well, I agree with you that the special relationship with U.S. Aid to Israel is over. I've said there should be no aid. I've said what happened was a genocide. I believe there should be no military sales that are being used to kill civilians. And there needs to be targeted sanctions on the violators of occupation, the settlers and government officials who are engaged in occupation, which by definition makes Israel an apartheid state. And that is the clear progressive position.
0: It's 44 and a half minutes past the hour. Congressman Ro Khanna is with us for the hour, taking your calls on a National Progressive Town Hall meeting. He's vice chair of the Congressional Progressive Caucus. His website is Khanna, khanna.house.gov, and his Blue Sky handle, Repro Khanna, I'm assuming other social media as well. We'll be right back with more of your calls for Representative Khanna in just a moment. Stay with us.
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0: It's a National Progressive Town Hall meeting with Congressman Ro Khanna.

0: And welcome back. Stephen in Albuquerque, New Mexico. Hey, Stephen, you're on the air with Congressman Khanna.
1: Oh, thank you, Tom. Mr. Ro Khanna, I'm curious about, in the future, let's say we don't get the House or it's too close to make a difference. What do we do to prevent the president from taking over the government again?
2: We need to win the House, and I believe we can. We've got the momentum on our side. The president's numbers are low. We have a real chance to compete everywhere and on the economy, on ending the war. And if we don't, we need to continue to mobilize in every way, on the streets, stopping the president and building coalitions to do that, like I did with Thomas Massie on the Epstein files. But we need to win the House. I mean, it is really the top challenge.
0: Devon in Pittsburgh, you're on the air with Congressman Khanna.
3: Thanks so much. Hi, Congressman. Listen, I believe it was two members of your progressive caucus that proposed a $25 minimum wage recently. And in thinking about it, I can't imagine a more impactful policy stand to take. And I know that some small businesses would be concerned about meeting that wage. So my proposal would be to take the money, have the federal government subsidize small employers where needed, and take that money from the Pentagon. Take that money from the oil subsidies. You know, the money is there to give people what they're worth, and $25 an hour needs to be, you know, the hill to die on for the party, I believe.
2: Well, I agree with you. Anna Lilia Mejia, a new member of Congress, brilliant member of Congress from New Jersey, introduced it with Delia Ramirez. I supported it as a co-sponsor. And by the way, it has a implementation that's not till 2031, and then for small businesses, not till 2036 or 2037. So it's not in any way impractical. It's a very thoughtful approach to getting wages up. And that's the biggest issue in this country, that wages have simply not kept up with worker productivity and costs have gone through the roof.
0: Judy in Denver, you're on the air with Congressman Khanna.
4: Hi, thank you. Israel is torturing all the prisoners being held that they hold, which is approximately 12,000 Palestinians, including children. Save the Children has said that half the children being held by the Israel are being sexually abused. The IDF has now trained dogs to actually physically rape Palestinians. And that was reported on Democracy Now, I think, on the 12th. And what are you all going to do about this? This is just despicable actions that Israeli Zionists are the real terrorists of the world, along with the U.S. government.
2: Well, what I would say is that we need to recognize the genocide that took place. We need to stop providing aid. We need to have support the ICJ and the UN in their fact-finding mission of documenting any human rights violations, and then see what they recommend in terms of the consequences. And we need to hold people accountable for the war crimes that they committed.
0: It's 49 minutes past the hour. I'll be back with you in 60 seconds. We'll continue our National Progressive Town Hall meeting with Congressman Ro Khanna, representing California's 17th District in the U.S. House, Vice Chair of the Congressional Progressive Caucus. Stick around. We'll be right back with more of your calls for Rep. Khanna.

0: Hey, thanks so much for sharing our program and for reaching out to our stations and sponsors and letting them know that you're listening. It really means a lot to us.
1: So what do we call the really, really mind-bogglingly rich? You know, at the founding of the Republic, they were referred to as speculators or moneyed interest or aristocrats. In the years leading up to the Civil War, we called them the cotton lords and the plantation aristocracy. In the late 19th century, they were the robber barons. In the 1930s, FDR called them the economic royalists. But since the Reagan Revolution, we've just called them billionaires. And now, you know, some of them want to call themselves tech bros. Like, that's kind of a good thing, you know, like tech is positive and bros, you know, like Mark Zuckerberg saying we need more masculine energy in American business culture. So we need a new phrase. I would like to suggest the morbidly rich. Morbidly suggests unhealthy. And the vast riches that some of these people have is unhealthy to our democracy, particularly since five Republicans on the Supreme Court said that morbidly rich people can buy politicians. And it's unhealthy for them, too. So morbidly rich. There's an op-ed over at HartmanReport.com all about it. Check it out. Congressman Khanna taking your calls for the hour here. Uncle Russell in Lafayette, Indiana. Hey, Russell, you're on the air with Congressman Khanna.
2: Hey, Tom. How you doing? Hey, Ro. My question is, does Netanyahu have some type of dirt on Trump and told him, keep bombing Iran, or I'm going to expose this dirt I have on you? And if that's the case, Netanyahu is not going to stop. And who is there to stop him?
3: I don't know the conspiracy. I can't imagine there's anything about Donald Trump that could come out that would be more embarrassing than what is already out. But the American president should call the shots. And all I do know is that this war is not in America's interest. This war is in Netanyahu's interest. I don't think it's in the interest of the Israeli people, but it's in Netanyahu's interest. And it's shameful that he has basically convinced Donald Trump to enter a war that's hurting the American people and making the world less safe.
0: CJ in Shreveport, Louisiana, you're on the air with Congressman Khanna.
4: Hey, this is about the previous caller that was talking about expanding the Supreme Court, et cetera. That too, but I have another thought I'd like to run by you and get your opinion. It occurs to me that Article 2, Section 2, Paragraph 2 says that the president shall nominate and by and with the advice and consent of the Senate, nobody else, shall appoint justices, etc. Where is there in there, is there room for somebody like Leonard Leo in his anti-federalist society to have even an advisory role? So I'm thinking those justices are there unconstitutionally. Plus, it's an amazing coincidence that they all, almost all of them, happen to be the same religion as Leonard Leo. So that seems to violate the no religious test clause at the very end of the Constitution.
3: Well, look, I think that people have a democratic right to try to influence the president or the Senate in terms of who they appoint or who they confirm. But the broader point is the corruption of the court, the corruption allegations, serious allegations against Clarence Thomas. And there needs to be an investigation on corruption, a code of ethics, term limits, and expansion of the court. To have a modern Supreme Court, the Supreme Court is obviously out of touch.
0: Wayne in Charleston, West Virginia. You're on the air with Congressman Khanna.
5: Yeah. Representative Khanna, what I'd like to know is when Trump came into office, he took the oath and agreed to set, well, I'm assuming he agreed to set salary, the regular president's salary. Any monies he's made after that are illegal. Is there going to be anything done about this?
3: Well, I believe he's had the most corrupt administration in our country's history. J.B. Pritzker said that the only successful business endeavor Trump has ever had is his second term as president. And the reality is that his family is making millions of dollars, billions of dollars, through crypto, through meme coins, through government direct payments, foreign government payments. And all of this, there needs to be an accountability for. Now, the president himself may be immune by the Supreme Court, but certainly his family is not.
0: Andrew in Redlands, California, you're on the air with Congressman Khanna.
6: Yeah, greetings, Congressmember Khanna. I think the Trump administration did at least one right thing in reclassifying cannabis, medical cannabis, and making it more accessible to the citizens. But I'd like to see our federal government go a step further and decriminalize, legalize recreational cannabis, as many states have done, rightly so. So I'd like to know, well, where does the Progressive Caucus stand on legalizing recreational cannabis and also releasing all those who have been imprisoned by this unjust law? And will the Democratic Party, do you think, once they're in power, move to do this? Thank you.
3: I support that. I believe the vast, vast majority of progressives support that, and that should be an action item for the Democrats when we are in power. There have been a lot of people serving jail time that shouldn't be, and the war on recreational marijuana use is simply devastated too many lives.
1: Mike in Fresno, California, we have just a minute to the end of the show, or the end of the hour. You're on with Congressman Connor.
7: Yes. Ro, are you aware that data centers, when they go online, qualify for 100% bonus depreciation? Are you familiar with what that means?
3: I am, and they shouldn't be. I mean, that's a great point. I mean, look, I've said that there needs to be a new tech social contract. They shouldn't be increasing the cost of electricity. They shouldn't be taking water from a community. They need to be investing in a community center. But you're absolutely right. I mean, let me make a little broader point, because right now we tax agentic AI less than workers. Agentic AI, as your point, through data centers with bonus depreciation and the hiring of machines or agentic AI, gets tax preference, whereas to hire a human being, you have to pay the payroll tax and healthcare. And we need to reverse that tax code. We cannot have a tax code that favors capital automation over workers. And that's one of the fundamental challenges of the 21st century.
1: There you go. Congressman Connor, thank you so much for dropping by.
3: Thank you, Tom. Always such intelligent and thoughtful questions. Appreciate it.
1: Thank you so much. It's great, great having you with us. On the other side of the break, why was Hunter's cup of coffee a national crisis while Trump's $5 billion grift is like, hey, a shrug of shoulders? Stick around. We'll be right back.
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basic food culture. It's led us to epidemic rates of obesity, heart disease, cancer, type 2 diabetes, and Alzheimer's. Things have gotten so bad that most people think it's normal to have at least a few extra pounds around the middle, to depend on an ever-growing supply of prescription medications, and to lose a little more memory and mobility with every passing year. This may be typical, but it sure as heck doesn't have to be normal. Eating food is mandatory, but suffering from brain fog, living with ever-declining health, and feeling like crap are not. The fact is that right now, hundreds of millions of people are hurting from diseases that never, ever needed to happen in the first place. Dangerous changes have been made to our food supply in just the last 25 years that impact how your food is grown and processed and how safe it is to eat. The status quo is driving small farmers out of business, forcing animals to live in deplorable conditions, and producing food that's making us sick. The medical industry and the processed food industry are earning trillions of dollars in a system that's devastating lives and threatening the very future of life on our planet. It's my mission to help put an end to this madness by sharing the truth about food and helping eaters put it into action. That's why I founded the 500,000-plus member Food Revolution Network, and it's why I wrote the book you now hold in your hands. In some ways, I might seem like a pretty unlikely food revolutionary. After all, in 1953, my grandfather, Irving Robbins, joined with his brother-in-law, Burt Baskin, to found the 31 Flavors Ice Cream Company, Baskin-Robbins. In case anyone on the planet missed the memo, we're now pretty clear that ice cream is not a health food. But back in the 1950s, as my grandpa was pumping out delicious flavors by the dozen, not much was known about the connection between food and health. Up until then, most people seemed content with three flavors, vanilla, chocolate, and strawberry. My grandfather was a consummate entrepreneur, and he set his heart on offering consumers many more options, 31 to be exact, one for each day of the month. My dad, John, grew up with an ice cream cone-shaped swimming pool. Sometimes he even ate ice cream for breakfast. He was groomed from early childhood to one day run the family company. My dad's youthful innovations included Jamocha Almond Fudge, one of our company's most iconic flavors to this day, and the rollout to all the stores of the famous pink spoons that enabled customers to enjoy free samples. But in 1967, my grandpa's brother-in-law and business partner, Burt Baskin, became very ill. His doctors informed him he was dying of heart disease. I never knew my great-uncle Burt because he passed on a short time later, 6 years before I was born. But I do know that he was one of the greatest entrepreneurs in America. And in the end, he lost his life and his health at the age of 54. Grandpa Irv was faced with a choice. He could sell the company for a large sum of money, or he could keep the company in the business and take on my dad, then about to turn 20, as a business partner. Grandpa Irv chose to invite his son aboard. But my dad declined his father's invitation, walking away from Baskin-Robbins and from any access to or dependence on the family wealth. For him, it was a choice for integrity, and it's a choice I've always respected. My dad had seen ice cream bring smiles to a lot of people, but he also knew that unhealthy foods could fuel devastating consequences, and he didn't want to spend his life selling a product that might contribute to more people suffering and dying before their time. So he left a path that was practically paved with gold and ice cream to follow his own rocky road. My dad had suffered from polio as a child and grew up frequently fatigued and ill. In the 1960s, he fell in love with my mom in Berkeley, and the two of them set out on a healthy living path. They stopped eating processed foods, they gave up ice cream, and they based their diets on vegetables and whole natural foods. As my dad's health and energy returned, he and my mom moved to a remote little island off the coast of British Columbia, Canada, where they built a one-room log cabin, grew most of their own food, practiced yoga and meditation for several hours a day, and named their kid Ocean. They say that they almost named me Kale. I'm glad they took the more conservative route on this one. In any case, we did eat a lot of kale, along with cabbage, carrots, onions, broccoli, turnips, Swiss chard, and many other vegetables that my parents grew, plus brown rice, sprouts, buckwheat, and beans. For a treat, once in a blue moon, we'd have a few drops of organic blackstrap molasses. I think we went through about a bottle a year. Though my childhood diet was Spartan and my family lived on very little money, I grew up feeling rich in health. I became an accomplished distance runner, completing my first marathon at the age of 10. My dad went on to study the impact of food choices and to share what he was learning. His landmark bestsellers, including Diet for New America, inspired millions of people and helped to galvanize the modern health food movement. The media was tickled by the notion of a would-be ice cream heir becoming a healthy eating spokesperson and called him the rebel without a cone and the prophet of nonprofit. Tens of thousands of people wrote my dad letters, often by hand, sharing how his work had changed, sometimes even saved their lives.

one of the lives his work impacted, as fate would have it, was that of my own Grandpa Irv. Now, my grandpa had been pretty mad when my dad walked away from the ice cream company. He and my dad went years without speaking. But then something remarkable happened. In 1989, Grandpa Irv, then in his early 70s, was suffering from diabetes, heart disease, and weight problems. He'd always eaten the modern diet with a double scoop of ice cream on top. His cardiologist told him he didn't have long to live unless he changed his diet. And then the good doctor handed him a copy of my dad's book, the book 31-Day Food Revolution by Ocean Robbins.

0: This is the Tom Hartman Program.
1: So welcome to the second hour of our program. So why was Hunter Biden's cup of coffee? He went to China when his dad was vice president and literally had a cup of coffee with a banker there. And Donald Trump, for 5 years, went off on this hysterically. He told Maria Bartiromo, Hunter Biden just walked away with $1.5 billion, which is a complete BS. He just literally, you know, pulled this number out of his backside, as he so frequently does. So why was that a national scandal that was treated like such by the American media when Trump's $5 billion grift and his own son Eric going to China wasn't? I mean, this is crazy. Trump goes to Beijing with Elon Musk, Tim Cook, Larry Fink, Steven Schwarzman, David Solomon, Jensen Huang, and others. He takes a bunch of billionaires with him to China. Boeing, which was expecting to pick up a 500 airplane order, got a 200 airplane order, which is bupkis. China is obviously developing their own domestic airliner manufacturing capability. And this is probably going to be their last Boeing order. The Trump Organization has flirted with Chinese business deals for years. Eric has this company called American Bitcoin, and it works directly with a Chinese crypto mining company called Bitmain. I mean, Hunter's cup of coffee is a joke compared to this. Here's the thing about Trump. He brags about how corrupt he is. He lives on corruption. He treats every level of the federal government as a personal slot machine. And because back in 2016 he yelled, drain the swamp, enough times, you still have about a third of Americans, that's the third who watch the propaganda channel, the Republican propaganda channel, Fox so-called News, who believe that he's focused on ending corruption, when he is, in fact, the most corrupt president in the history of America, and the Republican Party right now is the most corrupt political party we have ever had in the history of the United States. I mean, he filed a $10 billion lawsuit against his own IRS, and now he's saying, oh, yeah, well, I don't need to take the $10 billion. Instead, you know, suspend all audits of me and my family and my businesses forever and give $1.6 billion to the terrorists who attacked and tried to murder the vice president of the United States and the Speaker of the House and attacked the Capitol Police on January 6th, so that when the election comes, they can show up at the polling places and do it all over again. And we're just supposed to, like, oh, okay. I mean, it's just naked corruption on a scale that America has literally never seen. And we've had some pretty corrupt times in this country. His corruption extends to his civil debts, too. He owes E. Jean Carroll $83 million for having raped her and then defamed her, according to two juries of his peers. And now he's trying to get the Department of Justice to substitute itself for him in the lawsuit under what's called the Westfall Act, claiming that defaming and raping a woman is, quote, a part of the official duties of the President of the United States. And if the DOJ is successful in doing this, you can't sue the DOJ for defamation, which means E. Jean Carroll's whole case falls apart and Donald Trump doesn't owe her $83 million. This is the same corrupt Justice Department that is going after, you know, James Comey, that's going after John Bolton, that's going after Adam Schiff, that's going after Jack Smith and Letitia James and Jerome Powell. In each case, corruptly, the most corrupt administration in the history of the United States. Trump's family's World Liberty Financial is worth something north of $5 billion now. And they started out with this $2 billion stablecoin deal that happened because the UAE funded it. Trump corruptly pardoned Shengpeng Zhao, the Binance founder, who is now, you know, helping out the Trump family. I mean, and the corruption around the $400 million White House, you know, Epstein dance hall. It's funded by Lockheed Martin. It's got a $33 billion contract with the federal government. BlackRock, Google's parent Alphabet, which just paid a $24 million shakedown to Trump. Palantir, Coinbase. I mean, every one of these companies is basically paying a bribe. I mean, this is insane. I have been waiting for the Democratic Party to pick this up. This is just like, this is like fruit on the ground, you know? It's like, you know, the apples fell off the tree and the worms haven't gotten to them yet, and they are edible. It's like this stuff is all over the place, this corruption. And the Democratic Party needs to be picking it up and using it. Peter Magyar just kicked the crap out of Viktor Orban in Hungary by calling him corrupt. When I worked in Russia back, you know, in the day, Alexei Navalny was taking down, you know, or going after Vladimir Putin for his corruption. When I worked in the Philippines in the 80s, Cory Aquino took down the Marcos family by calling out their corruption. In fact, they bumped me off the plane 5 days in a row as I was trying to get out of Manila, because all of the Marcos people were fleeing the country. Excuse me. Jair Bolsonaro. When he first ran for office in Brazil, it was on an anti-corruption campaign. It was Operation Car Wash. Volodymyr Zelensky ran for president of Ukraine on an anti-corruption platform and won. Teddy Roosevelt, along with Thomas Nast, in the cartoonist for the, I forget which New York paper it was at the time, it's no longer around, smashed the Tammany Hall machine back in the day. I mean, anti-corruption all around the world is one of the single most powerful political messages that you can deploy. And where's the Democratic Party? They keep tripping over their own feet. Why? Well, probably because a large number of members of the Democratic Party themselves are corrupt. John Fetterman taking hundreds of thousands of dollars from AIPAC and its allied PACs, and then joining the Republicans and saying, oh, yeah, whatever Netanyahu wants, Netanyahu gets. He just, you know, he was the one vote that stopped the Senate from ending Trump's adventure in Iran. Why? Because he's taking money from Israel or from AIPAC. I mean, that's the kind of corruption that lets Republicans go, why? Why are you talking about us? And, of course, it's not just John Fetterman. I mean, this is happening all over the place. AIPAC is bragging, publicly bragging, that they are the top donor to the Democratic Party and to the Black, Hispanic, and Progressive caucuses. And it's, you can't blame AIPAC for that. Five corrupt Republicans on the Supreme Court legalized this. So if we want to win on corruption, we got to clean this thing up. And every Democrat needs to say out loud, even, you know, I get it. In some of them, in some states, in some districts, you really have to take that big money. But they need to absolutely commit to ending big money in politics as soon as they have the power to do so. I mean, the opportunities are just incredible. Eric Trump's seat on Air Force One, the $10 billion settlement, you know, with the IRS, the DOJ's deal with getting Trump out of E. Jean Carroll's lawsuit, the revenge prosecutions of Comey and Bolton and James and Schiff, the Zhao problem, the ballroom bribes, the multi-billion-dollar crypto self-dealing. We need an anti-corruption party. We need an anti-corruption campaign. The Democrats need to become the anti-corruption party. They need to repudiate people like Jared Golden and Josh Gottheimer, who happily take this kind of money and vote the way that their donors want them to. We can do this. And you can help by supporting the genuinely progressive candidates, but particularly when they challenge these corrupt corporate Democrats in primaries.
0: This is the Tom Hartman Program.
1: Not to mention, you know, letting everybody you know how corrupt the Republican Party is, top to bottom, root to branch.

0: And welcome back, Jessica in Chicago. Hey, Jessica, what's on your mind today?
1: Tom, thank you for being so incredible and keeping us positive. That's amazing. I have a really quick funny thing I did last week. I called Chuck Grassley's office. I asked, these 10 billionaires have made $700 billion this year. They helped pitch in for that ballroom instead of putting it on the people of this country. And his staff said, that's a great idea. And I told him, tell Grassley that. They thought that was a great idea. So
0: wait a minute. I must have missed a word or something. What did you suggest?
1: Okay. To Grassley's office, I said, 10 billionaires have made $700 billion this year under Trump. I said, they should be pitching in for that ballroom.
0: Oh.
1: They're the ones who are going to use it. And I said, yeah. And they said, that's a great idea.
0: There you go.
1: That's what they said. And I said, please pass it on.
0: Okay. Well, good. A little guerrilla warfare there. Good on you, Jessica. Thank you. Thanks for sharing that service.
1: Have a wonderful weekend.
0: Thank you. You too, Jessica. Jorge in Anaheim, California. Hey, Jorge, what's up?
2: Hey, how's it going, Tom?
0: Good.
2: I was touching on the subject that you just talked about. Do you think America is ready for a new party system? Because what's the point of winning the House, like the Congress was saying, when everyone is corrupt? They're getting money from AIPAC, whether they're Republicans, whether they're Democrats, just to push the agenda. It's like we end up doing the same dance, like for the last maybe 60 years we've been doing the same dance for the same reason, that it's the money being pushed by the AIPAC or all these foreign, you know, entities. I just think that maybe America needs a new system, like you just said, that, you know, it's anti-corruption that runs on that. It takes no AIPAC money. Maybe public can fund it, just like they do radios, you know? Who knows?
0: Well, there's two roads here you can go down. One, it would be you can create a new system, which is something like, you know, a universal ranked choice voting, so that you break up the duopoly so you can bring in third parties. That's slowly happening. But it's happening on a state-by-state level. To do it at the federal level would require a constitutional amendment. That's not going to happen. And the other is to replace the Democratic Party, and which I think is a fantasy, frankly. I mean, the Democratic Party is a billion-dollar nonprofit corporation, and that's the bad news, that, you know, that has been corrupted. I mean, you know, Ken Martin is hiding the autopsy and all this other stuff. But within the Democratic Party, you got 104 members of the Progressive Caucus who are good people who are not taking corporate PAC money and who are working for the benefit of the people. And you've got a number of other Democrats who aren't, you know, in the Senate in particular, who are not members of the caucus, but who are doing good stuff. So with regard to the Democratic Party, the oldest political party in the world, take it over. Don't try to replace it. Trying to replace it would be a fool's errand. I mean,
2: well,
0: you know, didn't work for Ross Perot.
2: Right. I just think just a whole new party system in general, because you vote left, you vote right, it's the same thing, because, you know,
0: well, it's not the same thing, but there are enough similarities that I understand your point.
2: Exactly.
0: So, you know, I think the thing to do, Jorge, is for people like you who care about this and who, you know, want to see a positive future, to get inside the Democratic Party and take the damn thing over. If you show up at your local party meetings, you can become a precinct committee person. You can write the rules. You can choose who the primary candidates are going to be, and you can make sure progressives are taking over the party.

Tired of spin and billionaire-backed news? 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Democracy belongs to you. A lot of people wonder, where did this whole right-wing movement to basically gut our freedoms and end DEI and all this other, where did this all begin? It all started back in 1951 with a book called The Conservative Mind, From Burke to Eliot by Russell Kirk. And he argued that if the middle class ever got too big, you'd see young people and women and racial minorities all get up on their hind feet and start protesting and basically screwing up America. And in the 50s, you know, even Republicans thought he was nuts. But then the 60s happened and all those protests. And suddenly Republicans thought, yeah, he's right. We've got to destroy the middle class or at least cut it back. And that was Reagan's mandate when he came into office in 1981. There's a whole article about this. You can read all the details. It's titled The GOP's 60-Year Conspiracy to Kill Our Democracy. None dare call it treason, but I will. Over at HartmanReport.com. Check it out.

0: did Clarence Thomas just threaten birth control and porn? You betcha. The Supreme Court kicked the Mifepristone case back to the Fifth Circuit yesterday. That means the abortion pill stays available by mail for the moment. But Justices Clarence Thomas and Sam Alito dissented, and Thomas's dissent was a flashing red warning light. He cited the Comstock Act, that long-dead 1873 anti-vice law that banned mailing anything used for abortion, contraception, or pornography. Thomas called Mifepristone manufacturers a, quote, criminal enterprise. Alito called telemedicine abortion a, quote, scheme to undermine his Dobbs decision, where he was quoting 16th century witch-burning judges to justify ending abortion. Make no mistake, these two robed extremists are laying the groundwork for resurrecting a dead Victorian morality law and using it to ban abortion pills, birth control, condoms, sex toys, and porn nationwide. No vote of Congress required. Just a president willing to enforce it, and Trump's interim FDA chief already on the phone with anti-abortion zealots, promising that he's on their side. This is how bad it's gotten. You've got Clarence Thomas out here openly calling for the Comstock Act. I mean, you know, the Comstock Act, Anthony Comstock was this bizarre fellow who, you know, publicly said there was no woman ever as chaste and as honest and ethical and wonderful as his mother. He went on a nationwide crusade. He was postmaster general. He went on a nationwide crusade to end, to outlaw what they call belly dancing back in the day. He wanted to end all pornography, all birth control, all abortion, of course. And it got put into law in 1873, the Comstock Act. And it's still on the books. It's just never enforced. And here you've got a member of the United States Supreme Court, Clarence Thomas, saying, hey, let's enforce the Comstock Act. This is wild stuff, my friends. This is wild stuff. All right, what's on your mind today? It's Anything Goes Weekend here. Jim in Portland. Hey, Jim, what's up?
1: Hi, Tom. I hope you can hear me okay. Quick points. There is nothing stopping the Republicans from expanding the court. They can do it right now. And maybe you can remind people that the Republicans for many years have been testing the idea of a constitutional convention. They've actually been gaming it out. And I personally believe that's what's going to happen here.
0: Oh, they've been rehearsing it for almost two decades now in Washington, D.C. every year. Go to conventionofstates.com. Yep. You can read the whole thing. They want to rewrite the Constitution from top to bottom.
1: I think that's what's going to happen. Trump's not leaving. I think they're going to call the convention. And
0: I don't think they can get enough states. They are still short a half a dozen states. I don't think they're going to be able to pull it off.
1: I don't know. I think they might try. But there is nothing stopping them from expanding the court. And also, Trump is in control of the world right now. He may not be the king, but financially, with what's going on in Iran, he controls the world. And that makes him giddy happy.
0: That's an interesting point. You know, whether...
1: He's in control.
0: Yeah. I don't know if you caught the news, Jim, but 30 Iranian ships have gone through the Strait of Hormuz in the last 3 days. Iran is now exporting oil through the straits. It's not being covered much by American media. But it's not a secret. I mean, I read about it in the Financial Times, but, you know, it's just nobody seems to be talking about it. Trump has not been willing to stop those ships. Those are ships, by the way, that were going to China. And so
1: exactly.
0: The Chinese are
1: He's
0: not
1: made
0: all
1: a
0: this.
1: Deal.
0: Go ahead.
1: He's made that deal with Xi. That was the whole thing of him going over there. He cut his deal with Xi. He's going to get all the oil they want, but he still retained control.
0: Yeah. I'm not sure that. I would argue that Iran has control, not Trump. But, you know, I get your point. I understand your point. And Trump thinks he's reveling in power when, in fact, what he's doing is destroying the international financial order, which is going to bite him and the GOP in the butt. Jim, thanks for the call. Interesting points all. Anything Goes Weekend. I'll pick up your calls on the other side of the break. Stay with us.
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0: Occupying the media 3 hours a day, 5 days a week, right here. I'll be right back with you.

Welcome back to Tom Hartmann University Book Club. We're reading today from Screwed, The Undeclared War Against the Middle Class and What We Can Do About It. This is from Chapter 3, The Rise of the Corporatocracy, and it's in the middle of the chapter. It's the subchapter or subhead is Feudalist Takeover. America was not conceived of as a feudal state, F-E-U-D-A-L, feudalism being broadly defined as rule by the super rich. Our nation was created in large part in reaction against centuries of European feudalism. As Ralph Waldo Emerson said in his lecture titled The Fortune of the Republic, delivered on December 1, 1863, quote, "We began with freedom. America was opened after the feudal mischief was spent. No inquisitions here, no kings, no nobles, no dominant church," end quote. The founding idea of America was that our country would not be ruled by a handful of very powerful rich men. America was founded as a country ruled by we the people. And for democracy to work, there had to be a strong and broad middle class. Even at our country's founding, there were some who wouldn't go, who couldn't quite shake the idea that aristocracy was the way to go. As Jefferson warned in a letter in 1826 to William B. Giles, there are even those who, quote, "look to a single and splendid government of an aristocracy founded on banking institutions and moneyed corporations under the guise and cloak of their favorite branches of manufactures, commerce and navigation, riding and ruling over the plundered plowmen and beggared yeomanry of farmers and factory workers. This will be to them the next blessing of the monarchy, to the monarchy of their first aim and perhaps the surest stepping stone to it." The aristocracy that Jefferson feared rose first during the Gilded Age in the 1880s, when just a few companies seized control of much of America, including many of our elected officials. The major form of transportation and communication in those days was the railroads, and the railroads were owned by the Vanderbilts. The major form of energy then, as today, was oil, monopolized by John D. Rockefeller's Standard Oil Trust. And the major form of trade was in manufactured goods, which required factories, which in turn required steel, monopolized by Andrew Carnegie and his Carnegie Steel Company. These monopolists required ways to retain their hold on the money, so they turned to financiers like Jay Gould and John Pierpont Morgan, who set up large trusts for them. The progressive movement, and then FDR, beat back these monopolists with the Sherman Antitrust Act, the National Labor Relations Act, the Wagner Act, and other laws that regulated the game of business. Then Ronald Reagan, George Bush Sr., Bill Clinton, and George Bush Jr. came along and turned back the clock. Reagan fought the labor laws. Bush Sr. pushed for fast-track trade authority for the president. Clinton finally took down trade protections with NAFTA. And Bush Jr. put corporate executives into the driver's seat on government legislation. We've entered a new robber baron era. Today, the major form of communication is by phone and the internet in an area increasingly monopolized by the new AT&T. Formerly SBC Singular AT&T. The major form of energy, oil, is controlled by just a handful of companies. Today's economic driver is the computer. Its software is monopolized by Microsoft, and its hardware is manufactured by a handful of oligarchs. Today, as in the Gilded Age, the rich are richer than ever. Forbes crows that in 2005, the rich got richer as the collective net worth of the United States' wealthiest climbed $125 billion to $1.13 trillion. That's greater than the gross domestic product of Spain or Canada. Bill Gates alone is worth $51 billion. Five Walton family members, the owners of Walmart, made it into the top 10. Meanwhile, median household income fell for the fifth year in a row. In 1972, the median income for a person with a high school diploma was the equivalent of $42,600 in today's dollars. In 2002, the last year for which the National Center for Education Statistics compiled such numbers, a person with a high school diploma has a median income of $29,600. As the rich got richer, the rest of us got poorer, particularly what used to be of our middle class. The hallmark of the corporatocracy is monopoly. Fewer people holding more of the wealth. Fewer companies holding more of the commons. The very competition that the conservatives claim to embrace is destroyed by the unrestrained growth of corporate interests. Big fish eat little fish over and over until there are no little fish left. And they eat the middle-sized fish until they're gone, too. Look at the thoroughfares of any American city and ask yourself how many of the businesses here are locally owned. Instead of cash circulating within the local economy, at midnight every night a button is pushed and the local money from all over America is vacuumed away to Little Rock or Chicago or New York.
And the corporate lords want more. Not content with their hold over the private sector, they want to take over the public sector, too. When Jeb Bush was governor of Florida and cut a deal with Enron to privatize the Everglades, it diminished the power of the Florida government to protect a natural resource and enhanced the power and profitability of Enron. Similarly, when politicians argue for harsher sentencing guidelines and also advocate more corporate-owned prisons, they're enhancing the power and profits of one of America's fastest-growing and most profitable remaining domestic industries, privately owned prisons. The cons look at the government's pollution controls and see regulations that get in the way of their profits. They look at single-payer health care and see a threat to the pharmaceuticals industry's practice of price gouging. They look at Social Security and see an opportunity for more bonuses for Wall Street fat cats. And on it goes. The book is Screwed.

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The Hartman Report brings you powerful, independent insight, free, clear, direct, and uncompromising. 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

0: It's no coincidence that the time in Europe when the church
1: past the hour, picking up your calls here, Craig in Chicago. Hey, Craig, what's on your mind today?
2: So long time conservative, and my party left me about 20 years ago. Trump's never been even on his best day a conservative. Haven't voted for him in 3 elections, but I haven't voted for president. So I didn't feel like anybody inspired me. So I look at the Democratic strongholds in New York City, Minnesota, and California, and disappointed with old-time Democrats. Just looking for somebody that has ideas. And lately, all I hear is how the Democrats are going to stack the Supreme Court. They're going to make D.C. and Puerto Rico a state. It's almost like they can't win through the process of voting. And I'm just looking for somebody to inspire me. And why is it that we just don't have anybody out there that the Republicans let Trump do whatever he wants? The Democrats don't have enough power to stop him. What's the answer?
0: It's a good question, Craig. I think the answer is, number one, get big money out of politics. That seems to be the thing that has corrupted both parties in a very, very big way. We did this in 1973. Say what?
2: I don't mean to interrupt, but to get money out of politics, you have to have the politicians vote to get it out, no?
0: I agree. Yeah, absolutely. No, and Republicans will never vote to get money out of politics. They're the ones who put it in the first place. And Democrats tried to in 2022, the For the People Act, Senate Bill 1, House Bill 1, would have basically overturned Citizens United. But you had two Democrats, and every single Republican fought it. But you had two Democrats, Kyrsten Sinema and Joe Manchin, who betrayed their own party and said, no, we won't, suspend the filibuster to pass this thing, even though there were 51 votes for it in the Senate. Craig, I'm curious. You say you're a longtime conservative. I grew up in a conservative household. I know what it meant to my father. I don't know what it means to you. Give me a couple of policy examples of, where you as a conservative would disagree with somebody who calls themselves a liberal.
2: Well, everywhere I see a liberal, I see mismanagement. I don't think we've ever had a problem with enough money. I think it's where we spend the money. I'm a conservative, but I think the military is way too big. But everywhere there's big social programs, almost without exception, there seems to be corruption and fraud. And that bothers me. But I believe in the smaller government, but I also believe, like FDR, that, if you allow people to keep some of their money, people tend to be very generous. And I'd rather have my money and give it to the church, give it to charitable organizations, than for the government to take the money and decide where they're going to spend it. And then you see cases where the government's given money to nonprofits who are giving it back to a political party. How does that make sense?
0: Well, I get it that for years and years, all the way back to the late 19th century, rich people have suggested that the solution to our social problems is philanthropy, is private philanthropy. But, it's never actually worked out that way. Rich people have never funded. So, only 10% of Americans were in the middle class in 1900, in the census of 1900. It was up to about 20%, when Franklin Roosevelt came into office. He took it up to 66% by 1980 with those social programs that you're condemning, assuming that you're talking about Social Security, Medicare, Medicaid, minimum wage, unionization,
2: I'm not condemning any of those. I love those programs. I think they're relevant. I think there has to be a floor. I think there has to be protection for senior citizens. I'm just saying that I think most people that have a problem with big government, it's not that they have a problem with big government, it's that where they spend the money. I live in Illinois, and we were told that we're going to have a 66% increase on our state income tax, but it's going to be temporary. It's never went back, and even though it's 66%, we still don't have enough money. I pay a ton of taxes, and the schools are not good. The roads are not good. It's just...
0: Well, Reagan cut in his first year, he cut federal aid to education by 18%, eliminated civics classes all across the United States. That was just the beginning, but I still don't understand. I'm hearing a bunch of slogans from you, Craig. that typically don't mean what you think they mean. You know, private philanthropy actually means, you know, rich people get to keep more money. And you know, taxes on the average working person, yeah, you know, sure, lower them. But, you know, aren't you outraged by the fact that Elon Musk pays less in taxes than income taxes than you do, that Donald Trump has never paid more than $750 in income taxes in his life, as far as anybody can tell?
2: Thoroughly disgusted, and thoroughly disgusted in both parties that would allow that to happen.
0: So what are you going to do about it?
2: That address capital gains, address wealth in a way that you can actually do it. When states try to do certain things on a state level, all that happens is people move.
0: Well, that's not altogether true. Massachusetts put a billionaire tax into place. It closed their budget gap. It funded their schools, so they now have the best public school system in the nation. And not a single billionaire left the state. You know, so I hear that from billionaires, you know, hey, tax us and we'll leave. And there's been a few, you know, like Ken Griffith, who famously left Illinois to go down to Florida. But he's still trying to mess around in Illinois politics. And you know, it's... But, you know, I think they're the exception that proved the rule. I still don't understand. Here's what baffles me. My dad was a conservative. He was an Eisenhower conservative. He believed in Social Security. He believed in the right to unionize. He worked in a union shop. He worked in a tool and die shop, you know, his whole life. And he was in favor of the country getting more progressive, you know, having, you know, racial integration and more opportunity and opportunity for, but he thought that those things should go slowly and carefully and gradually so that you don't, like, make mistakes. That was his definition of conservative. You know, William F. Buckley famously said, a conservative is a man who stands astride the arc of history with his hand out shouting, stop. For my dad, it would have been slow down. I get that, but I don't understand people today who call themselves conservatives, because basically, what I just described to you is the institutional Democratic Party. That's the position of Chuck Schumer and Hakeem Jeffries. Oh, we can't go to a $25 minimum wage. Maybe we could go to $12. You know, we can't, you know, lift the cap entirely off Social Security so that billionaires have to pay the same as average people. Maybe we could lift it over, you know, after 400,000 or so. You know, they're fans of incrementalism. That's what used to be called conservative. And it seems to me that what the Republicans have become is they're not conservatives at all. They're reactionaries. They're trying to burn the whole damn thing down just so that they can have an oligarchy.
2: Well, they're not conservatives. They don't even know what the word means. But here's a question for you. I'll give you two quick points, and then you can respond to either one. When there was a conversation about abortion, and you had one side that was like, you know, life at conception, you had another side that basically wouldn't say. And nobody that I ever heard ever say came out and said, here's a week. So whether it was 30 weeks, 35 weeks, whatever, here's a week that can we agree on some middle ground?
0: We had that with Roe v. Wade. The Supreme Court created three trimesters. They said anytime during the first trimester, it's still a blob of tissue, and you can have an abortion. Anytime during the second trimester, you're going to have to jump through a whole crap load of hoops. And anytime in the third trimester, you try to abort that, you go to prison.
2: I'm going to tell you right now, that's not what was happening in Illinois, in New York.
0: It absolutely was. I know there was that famous black doctor who was aborting babies in the third trimester who got busted and went to prison for it. And Republicans have been talking about that guy for a decade now. But the reality is there's no hospital and no physician in this country who would perform a third trimester abortion in this country unless it was to save the life of mom, period. It just didn't happen.
2: Last point. When they tax the rich,
0: excuse me,
2: it's currently 28, correct?
0: No, I think it's 34%.
2: 34. Okay, at one point it was 90.
0: Yeah.
2: Has any Democrat ever said a number? I keep hearing tax the rich, tax the rich, tax the rich. If you're going to tell me 90, I'm going to say no. If you tell me 50, I might be okay. If you tell me we're going to go from 35 to 40, sign me up.
0: Yeah. I'm old enough to remember when the top income tax rate was 90%. You know, that was in the 1950s and the early 1960s. And here's what happened. Yeah. Back in that day, when the top income tax rate hit 90% after you made, in today's dollars, about $3 million a year, is the CEOs just kind of capped out their pay at $3 million a year. And the companies use that extra money to pay their employees, people like my dad, so that they could have a good, solid middle-class life. They use that money, and the top corporate income tax rate was 50%, but there were all these things that you and I might call loopholes, but actually this is the kind of behavior we want. That is, you can reduce your tax liability by doing research and development, by coming up with new products. You can reduce your tax liability by building new factories. You can reduce your tax liability by increasing the wages and benefits to your employees. You can reduce your tax liability by developing new product lines and you know, opening new stores. And that's what businesses used to do. In 1983, when Reagan legalized stock buybacks, which used to be called criminal stock price manipulation, companies stopped doing that. And they started basically just playing with their stock prices and screwing their employees, because Reagan also dropped the top corporate tax rate from 50% down to 25%. When the top income tax rate on individuals was 90%, you had, sure, there were some rich people in America. This was from literally from the 19-teens, from World War I, all the way up. I mean, you know, the top 90% income tax rate was through the FDR administration, the Truman administration, the Eisenhower administration, the Kennedy administration, the Johnson administration. Johnson dropped it down to 74%. Then you know, through the Nixon administration, through the Jerry Ford administration, through the Jimmy Carter administration, it was still all 74%. That top income tax rate actually, you know, it didn't hurt people. What it did is it encouraged pro-social behavior, to encourage the kind of behavior that helps maintain a middle class in America. So if you want a number, I'll give you the number. It should go back to 90% on the individual and 50% on the corporate, because we did that for 50 years, and it worked really well for the American middle class. And I think that's a conservative position.
2: So why won't a Democrat or a progressive say the number?
0: I don't know.
2: Last thing, and I know I said last thing.
0: I've only got about 20 seconds here.
2: Why is both parties allowing monopolies? How is Amazon?
0: Well, the Democrats have been fighting monopolies. You had Lena Khan in the office, Federal Trade Commission, during the Biden administration, and she had about a half a dozen, including Google and Amazon, monopolies lined up, you know, in her line of fire. And the Republicans got rid of her as soon as they came into office. So this is purely a partisan issue. The Republicans are fine with monopolies. The Democrats are openly and aggressively and publicly opposed to monopolies. Craig, great conversation. I hope we can have future ones. I look forward to your calls. Thank you very much for the call today. 48 minutes past the hour. I'll be back with more of your calls in just a moment. Stick around.
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0: It's the place where smart people get their news. We'll be right back with your calls.

0: and welcome back, Beverly in Beaumont, Texas. Hey, Beverly, what's on your mind today?
1: Yes. Thank you for everything. You had a perfect setup. I'm off the page here that I was trying to refer to, but there's a book coming out in October, and Democrats, if it's allowed to come out, Democrats, as you say, are who have in some part also been corrupted, will have to deal with. It is the name of the book is Ground Zero by Elisa Valdez Rodriguez, who is a journalist living in New Mexico. She was very happy to hear about a commission looking into things until she saw some of the members who had links. And since Democrats are going to have to deal with it in October, might as well bring it up now to deal with it, because it does, you know, New Mexico is a Democratic state. And she is dealing with the why of it, not the poor survivors who, you know, it's become almost like a, you know, tragedy porn. She's getting to the why of it all, and the why of it all does, you know, I think the reason Democrats are so aligned with AIPAC and Israel is because Epstein was placed in New Mexico and in exactly where that ranch is, because it is in between Los Alamos and Sandia Nuclear Labs. Mm. And Robert Maxwell's other daughter created, I believe it was called Promise Software, that was sold to those labs. And there was a back door to it. The ranch had and still has. Hop Hines, who is running for Texas comptroller, who bought that ranch, still has those military-grade microwave communication system. And so you can imagine they got into the secrets and in those nuclear labs, and they knew everything that Epstein was doing. That's
0: who's
1: why
0: the they you're talking about?
1: Follows them. Say that again.
0: Who's the they you're talking about?
1: Just about all the Republicans, but some Democrats are compromised because Israel or Netanyahu was given the material by Epstein. They placed Epstein in that location.
0: Yeah, well, Ehud Barak, the former prime minister of Israel, is, you know, plays very prominently in this. Virginia Giuffre said that he was the most violent of all the people that raped her. He's still around,
1: oh,
0: I
1: man.
0: Believe. And Epstein clearly had connections both to Mossad, the CIA, and the KGB. What the nature of those were, we'll see. Beverly, I look forward to the book. Thanks for the heads up on it. It's 52 minutes past the hour. We'll be back with more of your calls in just a moment. Stay with us. Say what?

0: Hey, thanks so much for sharing our program and for reaching out to our stations and sponsors and letting them know that you're listening. It really means a lot to us. You know, corporate raiders, when they acquire a company, basically strip it down. They take everything of value out of it, put it in their own pockets, leave just a husk of a company. I watched, Bain Capital do this with Clear Channel. In fact, they just ran it into bankruptcy, and they run off with all the cash. Well, that's what Donald Trump is doing to America right now. He's basically behaving like a corporate raider, taking, all the assets of this company and handing as many of them as possible off to billionaires.
1: Hiccup in our automation system here, so sorry about the lack of music. But anyway, Holly in Washington, D.C. Hey, Holly, what's on your mind?
2: Well, I just want to rattle this around. I know you've thought about it before, but I think it's really important. When I'm thinking about the young voters and the last Democratic chant for Save Democracy, do you think young people have any idea the difference between democracy and capitalism? Because neither of them have served the bottom 60% of the population here, and they see that.
1: Yeah.
2: And I don't know how you disentangle that without creating a bog for yourself politically, but I'm sure you've given this consideration. I'd love to know what you think about that.
1: Yeah. Both of these are words that are broadly misunderstood. Democracy in the United States is tempered by all kinds of things. I mean, you have all kinds of rules around democracy. And has been corrupted by a number of things, particularly by things like, Citizens United, Supreme Court decisions. Capitalism is an economic system that, when it's well-regulated, can work fairly well. The Chinese are heavily regulating capitalism, for example. They call themselves communists, mm-hmm. but, it's a capitalist society now, but it's a state-run capitalist society. It's hyper-regulated.
2: Yeah.
1: More so than I would think is appropriate. But the problem is that we're not teaching these concepts in our schools anymore, as far as I can tell, given the as you point out, the widespread ignorance among probably people under 50. I think most of this tracks back to Reagan's attacks on public education, the whole idea that educated people are more likely to be liberals, and therefore, we don't want educated people in America, so let's make college really expensive. And, this has been a Republican project that has been going on for almost 50 years. Am I making sense here?
2: Yeah, total. It makes total sense. And thank you for being a great civics teacher.
1: Yeah.
2: You made a comment like that last week, and you definitely are.
1: Yeah.
2: But how can it be communicated to educate young people in regards to motivating their vote? Because
1: yeah.
2: I don't see democracy as a selling point right now in our current situation.
1: Well, when it's
2: like,
1: democracy,
2: why do I care about that?
1: When it's democracy versus autocracy or versus dictatorship, I think it's a pretty salient selling point. It's just a lot of people don't realize that what Trump is pushing is, a corrupt, kleptocratic, oligarchic, strongman system. Part of the problem is the education necessary. With regard to capitalism, just like a football game, football is a great idea, but if you don't have any rules, then, the biggest and most ruthless team or players are always going to win. It's the same thing with capitalism. You've got to have rules of the game that, make it work for everybody. So,
2: right.
1: I don't know how to be describe beyond that. Holly, I got to run, but thank you for the call. Great question. Yeah, it's one of those great, very, very large questions that would be worthy of a 20-minute conversation. Holly, thank you for the call. We'll be right back. We're hitting the top of the hour. Stick around.
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We're reading today from Jesse Eisinger's new book, shall we call it the Chicken Poop Club? Why the Justice Department Fails to Prosecute Executives. This is from the introduction. It's from page 15 in the introduction. Boom, bust, and crackdown. America's economic history has unfolded in a series of booms, followed by busts, followed, crucially, by crackdowns. After the stock market crash of 1929, congressional hearings channeled public outrage and resulted in landmark laws regulating Wall Street and creating the Securities and Exchange Commission in 1934. A few years later, a new SEC helped put the head of the mighty New York Stock Exchange in prison. Though inconsistent, the SEC over the intervening decades emerged as one of the most respected government regulatory bodies. The SEC is the most important corporate regulator, overseeing publicly traded companies in the nation's capital markets, money markets. The agency has civil powers, must team up with the various offices of the Justice Department when a securities laws violation turns into a criminal investigation. After the go-go years of the late 1960s, the SEC worked closely with the Southern District to take on top law firms, top accounting firms, and top executives who had helped perpetrate corporate frauds. After the savings and loan scandals of the 1980s, when hundreds of small banks across the country failed due to reckless real estate loans, the Department of Justice prosecuted over 1,000 people, including top executives of many of the largest failed banks. After the Michael Milken-run junk bomb boom and blow-up of the late 1980s, prosecutors spent years digging up evidence of stock manipulation and insider trading at major investment banks and law firms, prosecuting some of the most powerful Wall Street figures of the era. In the early 2000s, the NASDAQ bubble burst NASDAQ bubble revealed a corporate book cooking pandemic. Top officers from giants such as Enron, WorldCom, Quest Communications, Adelphia, and Tyco International ended up in prison. Recklessness and stupidity fuel booms, but usually so do crimes. By contrast, after the 2008 financial crisis, the government failed. In response to the worst calamity to hit capital markets and the global economy since the Great Depression, the government did not charge any

Republican president had presided over the crisis, and a Democratic one had saved the financial system, Hillary Clinton, Obama, and the Democrats could not claim to be the protectors of the working class and the scourges of investment bankers. That was due in large measure to the lack of corporate prosecutions. According to the Wall Street Journal, analysis of 156 criminal and civil cases brought by the Justice Department, the Securities and Exchange Commission, and the Commodity Futures Trading Commission against 10 of the largest banks on Wall Street since 2009, in 81% of the cases, the government neither charged nor even identified individual employees. In the remainder, the government only charged 47 low and mid-level employees. Merely one was a boardroom-level executive whom the SEC charged civilly rather than criminally. In his own incoherent and superficial ways, Donald Trump rode anger about Wall Street throughout his campaign, railing at the bank's power. He closed his campaign by hinting poisonously about a cabal of global bankers rigging the system. He assailed politicians who were owned by Goldman Sachs, Trump's word. His first Ted Cruz in the primary and then Hillary Clinton in the general. The Republican platform called for breaking up the big banks by returning to the Glass-Steagall Act, the Depression-era law that splits commercial bank from investment banking, a reflection of resentment about the government bailout of the financial system as the bankers wriggled free. No sooner had Trump taken office, though, than he rushed to stuff members of that cabal into his White House and cabinet. He and Goldman alumni who advised him moved within days of taking office to unravel Dodd-Frank and loosen restrictions on corporations generally. It's commonplace to observe that no top bankers from the top financial firms went to prison for the widespread malfeasance that led to the 2008 financial crisis. It's a fully acceptable opinion that no less than an inside-the-beltway figure than the former chairman of the Federal Reserve, Ben Bernanke, said, after he was safely out of office, that more bankers should have gone to prison. The problem is worse than that. Today's Justice Department has lost the will and indeed the ability to go after the highest-level corporate wrongdoers. The problem did not begin in the aftermath of the 2008 crash, and it has not ended. Prosecutors don't simply struggle to put executives for too big to fail banks in prison. They also cannot hold accountable wrongdoing executives from a gamut of large corporations, from pharmaceutical to technology to large industrial operations to retail giants. And, you know, the book goes on from there, laying out exactly who and how and why. It's extraordinary. The Chicken Beep Club.

0: This is the Tom Hartman Program.
1: Hey, welcome to the third hour of our program. How Trump is spiraling after Xi wrote America's obituary. Donald Trump's in Beijing this week, kissing Xi Jinping's ring. Well, he's on his way home now. And he's losing it. After the New York Times reported Xi increasingly views Trump's America as an empire in decline, Trump fired off a frantic late-night Truth Social post trying to spin it. He claimed Xi was only referring to damage done by sleepy Joe Biden, not by him. But here's the truth. Xi has been preaching the rise of the East and the decline of the West for years, decades even. And Chinese state-controlled media now openly mocks American collapse, citing Trump's chaos as proof. Official Chinese sources doubled their use of, quote, American decline, end quote, language last year. One top Asian expert said Xi's, quote, getting the United States he always wanted and the America he most feared at the same time, end quote. That's not Biden's America. That's Trump's. And our adversaries can smell the weakness oozing off him. Meanwhile, Trump's cringe fest at Xi's banquet humiliated America. I mean, this hurts to watch. Trump and his entourage of billionaire buddies trekked to Beijing to bow to the ascendant global superpower. At Thursday night's lavish state banquet inside the Great Hall of the People, Trump strained to summon a meaningful compliment about China. And this was the best he could do. Chinese workers helped lay the railroad tracks that connected our Atlantic coast to the Pacific. Honest to God, he said that. Yes, Chinese laborers built those railroads while enduring brutal exploitation, racist terror, and deadly mob violence.

0: incited by the same toxic anti-immigrant hatred that Trump now weaponizes against Latino, Arab, and African families all across America today. And then came the 1-2 punch of ignorance and arrogance. Chinese restaurants in America today outnumber the five largest fast food chains in the United States all combined. That's a pretty big statement. Sure is, Donald. You just told Xi to his face that Americanized Chinese food is China's dominant cultural export in America. By the way, the numbers are wrong. It was a lie to begin with. But it was insulting and ignorant all at once. I mean, there were Olympic stars, Eileen Ju and Alyssa Liu, but they're liberals, so no mention of them. Don't worry, though. Xi will forgive all. Trump's already handed him the best president ever, the systematic dismantling of American power, gutting USAID, the reckless abandonment of global leadership, and the staggering public humiliation of the United States before the eyes of the entire planet. I mean, this is what's really going on. And now we've got Clarence Thomas threatening birth control and porn. I mean, you can't make this stuff up. The Supreme Court kicked the Mifepristone case back to the Fifth Circuit yesterday. That means that the abortion pill stays available by mail for now. But Justices Clarence Thomas and Sam Alito dissented, and Thomas's dissent, I mean, this is a huge flashing red light. Thomas came out and said that we should revive the Comstock Act. The Comstock Act, for God's sake, of 1873. So, you know, as I ranted a little bit about. So, and finally, will a super El Nino cook America in 2026? But, you know, before we get to that, actually, I wanted to start out with a philosophical rant. Louise and I, 2 years ago, put solar panels on our house and some batteries, and the house has been running off. You know, we haven't bought electricity from the power company now in about a month, and won't until probably next October. And I check it every day. You know, it's like, oh, boy, look at how much power I'm creating. And what it has done is it has put me in touch with the rhythms of life. You know, I don't know if you feel the same way or have had experiences like this, but I wanted to share mine because having a solar system actually increases my connections to the world around me. It's fascinating. I mean, the seasons, there's the seasons and the quality of life and nature and the quality of things happen as the days get longer and the days get shorter. And I think, you know, for 400,000 years, humans paid a lot of attention to this kind of stuff, you know, to nature, to the rhythms of nature. And now we don't so much. We're kind of insulated from it. And it's kind of weird that it took a technology, you know, these solar panels and the batteries on the roof of our house. It's kind of weird that it took that to reconnect me to nature, as it were. But it did, and it's working, and I just find it fascinating. I'm curious if you've got solar panels, if the same thing is happening to you. Meanwhile, the National Weather Service just raised the odds of a rare super El Nino hitting late this year. That chance jumped from 25% to 37% now. There's an 82% chance El Nino will hit by July, 96% chance it lasts through the winter. A super event means more Pacific hurricanes slamming Hawaii in the southwest, a colder wetter winter across the southern U.S. Excuse me, drought in the Caribbean. And it could make the 2026 and 2077 the hottest year ever recorded, beating 2024. Some models say this could be the strongest on record. Meanwhile, Trump is dismantling NOAA. He's gutting climate science. He's firing meteorologists and restarting offshore drilling in California. The planet is screaming bloody murder, and the grown-ups have left the room. I mean, it's just like, is this what we want, really? This is certainly what we have. It's incredible. So what's on your mind? It's Anything Goes Weekend here. David in Monitor, Oregon. Hey, David, what's up? Where is Monitor, Oregon?
1: Monitor is basically between Molalla and Woodburn.
0: Oh, okay.
1: And anyway, thank you for taking my call.
0: Sure.
1: I've been trying for quite a while. I'm a longtime listener. In fact, I've got a signed copy of Al Franken's Lies and the Lying Liars That Tell Them when we attended your public thing with KPOJ quite a while back.
0: Oh, yeah.
1: I want to save planet Earth, if you can help me. Do you remember you had a theme a while back, the power of three words?
0: I don't.
1: Okay. Well, you did the power of three words. My three words are, in quotes, the endothermic steam engine. Endothermic steam engine, closed in quotes.
0: Right, that was the beginning of the Industrial Revolution in the basically the 1860s, or 1830s? 40s?
1: Well, actually, I've discovered it from my uncle Hugh Wilson. He was attendant in Fresno, California, when the water-powered car drove from Los Angeles to Fresno in the spring of 1929. Mm-hmm. And he gave me a description of it, and from that I was able to derive a machine using a refrigerant that is public domain now, the endothermic steam engine. And it absorbs environmental heat, produces mechanical power, and produces cold as its only waste product. Mm-hmm. It is a heat engine. You have to reheat that refrigerant to get it to work. But it's a 100% efficient translation of thermal energy into mechanical energy.
0: Wow. 100%, that's supposed to be impossible.
1: Right. Well, actually, it's a little more than that because it can absorb atmospheric or, heat also.
0: Right.
1: It's supposed to be impossible, but if you look it up, endothermic steam engine, you will find it. And essentially, my Uncle Hugh watched it drive up onto a Standard Oil marked flatbed truck in the spring of 1929. And if you recall, later that year, we had the Great Depression. And essentially, he had seen newspaper articles showing the inventor holding a garden hose, filling up his fuel tank. And he actually was physically present when it was there. And
0: So what was the heat source, David? I mean, steam engines are arguably ran on water too, because the water was converted to steam. But
1: the heat source is any heat source, because it's endothermic. Basically, it absorbs heat, and it's supposed to be impossible. And we're all taught that, and I believed it was impossible until my uncle described it to me. He described it making a hollow chuffing sound. And it was dripping a large amount of water out from underneath it, and fog, not steam, it was fog. So we knew it was fog because it sank into the ground. But I've made it public domain in July 31st of 2021. And if your listeners will just look up endothermic steam engine, you'll find it. I think it's
0: okay.
1: Like four pages.
0: We'll check it out. David, thank you for the tip. That sounds fascinating. Appreciate that. Ed in Chicago. Hey, Ed, what's on your mind today?
2: Hey, Tom. Well, quickly, the next time you talk to the conservative caller from Illinois, you might want to mention, too, that one-third of the federal budget used to come from corporate taxes, and that chunk of money that they used to distribute among the states is gone.
0: Yeah,
2: so,
0: by and large, you're right.
2: Right, right. But the reason I'm calling is yesterday I was your conversation about the male-female made me think of two books, and I didn't want to assume you were aware of them. One is called The Woman's Encyclopedia of Myths and Secrets by Barbara G. Walker.
0: Uh-huh.
2: And it came out in 1986. The London Times Educational Supplement called it the Book of the Year in 1986.
0: Mm-hmm.
2: Tom, this is a book you can literally open any page, and you will be fascinated. Denver Post put it as a whopping compendium of history, legend, and myth, perhaps the first substantial feminist-oriented encyclopedia of the history of the modern society.
0: Mm.
2: And it's still in print. Mm. And it's just...
0: Are you familiar with my old friend Rhianne Eisler's work, The Chalice and the Blade, among others? I think that's probably her most famous book.
2: No. I remember you were talking about there was a book when woman was God, was a god.
0: No, somebody else was talking about that. The one that I found fascinating was The Alphabet and the Goddess by Leonard Schlein.
2: One I'm thinking of. Right. That's a tough read.
0: Yeah, it's fascinating, though. I mean, the whole premise abstract alphabets have modified the way our brains work, and which led to patriarchy.
2: Oh, yeah. And this book by Barbara G. Walker, The Women's Encyclopedia of Miss Secrets, and there's a lot of history. Well, it's just like the title says, it covers it all. And the other book, which I haven't read for 25 years, and I'm rereading it now, is The Mist of Avalon by Marion Zimmer Bradley. It's a retelling of the King Arthur legend.
0: Yeah.
2: And she did extensive research into pre-Christian England.
0: Yeah, that's an amazing book. I read that when I was a teenager. Ed, thank you for the call. Thanks a lot. We'll be right back.
3: This is the Tom Hartman Program.
0: It's Anything Goes Weekend. Back with more of your calls in just a minute. Stay with us.

0: And welcome back, Stephen in Kula, Hawaii. Hey, Stephen, what's on your mind today?
1: Hey, Tom. Well, I just wanted to tell everybody that Hawaii is doing its part to get big money out of politics. Our legislature overwhelmingly passed legislation. Our governor signed yesterday legislation that will make it illegal for corporations to donate to political candidates, ballot initiatives, and PAC.
0: That is great. I had heard that that was going to be watered down substantially. Did that not happen?
1: There were some amendments, but it seems to be, I haven't read the final legislation, but it seems pretty strong. I've heard the interviews with the authors, and they seem pretty upbeat about what it's
0: going
1: to do. I'm sure there'll be court cases, and the oligarchs will try to figure out ways to get around it.
0: Sure.
1: But I think Montana is also...
0: Yeah, Montana's doing it by ballot initiative and an amendment
1: right,
0: to the
1: exactly.
0: state constitution. That we won't know about that
1: right.
0: until November. I'd been following the Hawaii one, but the last I had heard was it was under vigorous attack. And I saw a headline this morning that Hawaii had done it, and I didn't know if it was. But thanks for validating that, Stephen. You just gave me my weekend's work. This has got to be my op-ed for Monday.
1: The governor signed it yesterday. Everybody was really for it. And we'll see what happens.
0: Yeah. Okay. Good stuff. Stephen, thank you. Thanks for the heads up on that. I appreciate the tip. James in Hollywood. Hey, James, what's up?
2: Tom, my friend, still the smartest man in all media. Anyhow, one tip I want to give you. When you say Fox, so-called news, or Fox Full News, Republicans don't understand French. But what does work, and you know that I refer to it as Fox Nixon News, and if you would start that, and the validation of that is Nixon and Roger Ailes started GOPP TV.
0: Yeah.
2: GOP propaganda.
0: Well, Nixon actually
2: TV.
0: Turned it down. Ailes pitched it to Nixon, but Nixon didn't have the money.
2: Oh, I thought you had mentioned the release video cassettes.
0: That was the strategy. This is what Roger Ailes pitched to Richard Nixon, was that they would record video cassettes and they would put them on airplanes and transport them to radio to television stations all across the country every day and get out the word of all the wonderful things that the Nixon administration was doing, and they were going to call it GOP TV. And Nixon said no.
2: Okay, well, you know, Fox is the enemy of the people, and if you could just start, I think if everyone listening, Fox Nixon News,
0: yeah.
2: Fox Nixon GOPP TV with Sean Insanity and the Lying Five and the Hate One Mark Levin, it's they're enemies of the people. They're enemies of the country.
0: Well, I would argue that they're enemies of democracy. They're open advocates for oligarchy and strongman authoritarianism.
2: True. But just say it once, Tom. Fox Nixon News.
0: Yeah. Fox Nixon News. You got it, James. James, thank you for the call.
2: All right. I'm happy, Tom.
0: Okay. Thanks a lot, James. Good talking to you. It's 22 and a half minutes past the hour. I'll be back with you in just 1 minute. Stay tuned.

0: Tired of news that protects the powerful? Get reporting with a backbone at the Commonwealth Report. News for the public, not the powerful. 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They called it blood libel, what the Germans were doing against the Jews, claiming that they were using the blood of Christian children to make their matzah. We've got a new blood libel now here in the United States. J.D. Vance and Donald Trump lying through their teeth, arguing that black Haitian immigrants to the United States, legal immigrants with green cards in this little town in Ohio, are eating pets. And this is another libel that goes way back. In the 1890s, people were claiming German and Dutch immigrants were eating pets. Then they claimed in the 1880s, and actually as recently as last year, a restaurant got shut down in California because of claims that they were serving pets. They weren't. It was an Asian restaurant. This is just evil stuff, these lies and spreading this kind of hate. And this is now the strategy that the Republicans are using. There's a whole article about it at HartmanReport.com, hate as a political weapon. Check it out. And welcome back. 24 minutes past the hour. Picking up your calls here. Keno in Lakeland, Florida. Hey, Keno, happy Freeze Day.
1: Happy Freeze Day. Tom, a few weeks ago, 3 weeks ago, University of Toronto Professor Tim Snyder talked about superpower suicide. That's what's happening to the United States under the leadership of Trump. And I want to illustrate in a family history of not recognizing mental illness early enough in a person in authority. It started with my great-grandmother. Her maiden name was Marto James. Her father was a first cousin to Jesse and Frank. And as a child, she told about them coming to hide out at her farm when she was a little girl.
0: Whoa.
1: But in the 1930s, she was the domineering matriarch of this farm in North Alabama. My great-grandpa had died, and my grandfather was her son. He was running the farm with her, and she dominated the decision-making, and my father was 13 years old, and she went mentally ill, and she started making bad, irrational decisions, selling off equipment they needed to make the farm work, plows and livestock, and my father was appalled that the adults didn't recognize that her brain had gone bad, and she damaged the operation of the farm because they didn't stop her in time. And that's what's happening to the United States. The GOP is not stopping Trump in time, and instead of a farm, it's our superpower status in the world and in history. And Tim Snyder talked about superpower suicide. Now, I sent this story to Don Bacon to illustrate, ask him, he's a Republican that was an Air Force general at one time, and I asked him to recognize that Trump is mentally ill and taking us on this superpower suicide. And why don't people talk about groupthink is happening? Groupthink turns out naked emperors when people don't disagree with the emperor has no clothes and all that. So groupthink leads to naked emperors and also the suicide of a superpower. So my grandma went, great grandma went crazy, and they didn't recognize it. My father was just 13 years old. He went on to serve in World War II in the Battle of the Bulge, and the French awarded him a French Legion of Honor medal. But he was a smart man. But at 13 years old, why don't adults understand that some people's brains can go bad? And that's what's happened here in the United States.
0: That's a reasonable analysis, Keno. I think it's a very reasonable. And thanks for sharing the story from your family. That's amazing, first cousin to Jesse James. Keno, thanks for the call. It's always nice hearing from you. I hope you have a wonderful weekend. 27 minutes past the hour. I'll be back with more of your calls in just a minute. Stay with us.
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0: Defending America from the weapons of mass deception. I'll be right back with you.

0: This is the Tom Hartman Program.
1: Our book today in the Tom Hartman Book Club is The Water Defenders, How Ordinary People Saved a Country from Corporate Greed by Robin Broad and John Cavanaugh. This is from the introduction. In late June 2009, the two of us received deeply disturbing news. Marcello Riviera had been disappeared. We had never met Marcello, but we had been looking forward to doing so. He and four other water defenders, as they would become known to many, were scheduled to travel to our city, Washington, D.C., to receive a human rights award. At that point, we had never been to Marcello's home country, much less to his hometown or the old house he was renovating. Nor did we have any plans of going there. To be honest, we didn't know the difference between a tortilla and a pupusa. For nearly 2 weeks, Marcello Rivera's family could not find him. Then, on June 29th, they received a phone call that they had been dreading. The anonymous caller was brief. There was a body in an old abandoned well just west of the Riviera hometown of San Ysidro Cabanas. The well was near the spot where Marcello had last been seen some 12 days earlier, getting off the bus at a turnoff to the capital city. During those 12 days, Marcello's family and friends had been at wit's end, searching frantically, desperately for him. They had spread news of his disappearance in all the barrios of San Ysidro and nearby towns. They had called the police for over a week to no avail. The Rivera family had even filed a formal complaint with El Salvador's attorney general, pleading for him to conduct a search and an investigation into Marcello's disappearance. But another poor person gone missing up in the rural north meant little to the authorities. After the anonymous tip to Marcello's family, the police finally acted. They pulled the remains of a body out of the dry 30-meter deep well. So extensive was the torture that the body was unrecognizable. The face was grotesquely disfigured. No jaw, no lips, no nose. The fingernails had been ripped off. The testicles bound. The trachea had been broken with a nylon cord. In the assessment of the coroner, the death had been caused by asphyxiation. The public prosecutor disagreed, concluding that the death had come from blows to the head by a hammer. Whatever the case, cause of death, the torture bore eerie similarity to that inflicted by right-wing death squads during the 12 years of El Salvador's gruesome civil war in the 1980 to 1992 period. Thus, Marcello Riviera became the first of several water defenders to be assassinated in the 21st century fight over mining in northern El Salvador. Though we never met Marcello, we've been haunted by him and the circumstances of his death ever since. Who killed Marcello, and why? Perhaps you know the difference between a tortilla and a pupusa. Or perhaps, like we had done, you are entering this story without a clue. Perhaps El Salvador is not even on your radar screen. Or perhaps El Salvador is on your radar screen only because of gangs or immigrants who trek north. But really, that doesn't matter. Certainly, on one level, this is a story about El Salvador. At the same time, it's not just about El Salvador. This is a David versus Goliath story about a battle between a country and a foreign mining company. But it's also about how global corporations, be they big gold or big pharma or big tobacco or big oil or big banks, move into poorer communities in countries all over the world. Marcello's story, before and after his murder, is about the struggle for clean and affordable water everywhere. It is also a story about workers and communities defending their air and land, their health and their climate, and their rights to defend themselves against corporate incursion. About how to prioritize those rights and the common good versus the usual prioritization of the profits of big corporations and their owners. It is certainly a story about gold and when and why we should leave it in the ground. But it could also be about coal or natural gas or other fossil fuels. About whether we measure progress in aggregate financial terms or through the well-being of people and the planet. About who gets to make the decisions that affect our lives. To say that this story is the water defenders versus big gold holds keys to reversing the outsized power of global corporations today is not an exaggeration. You may find yourself surprised by the relevance of the strategies of the water defenders in El Salvador, whether your focus is on a Walmart in Washington, D.C., a fracking company trying to expand in Texas or Pennsylvania, or a petrochemical company outside New Orleans. Along the way, however cliched the quote attributed to Margaret Mead may have become, you may also find yourself inspired by a small group of thoughtful, concerned citizens who stand up to corporate power. We first heard of Marcello in May 2009, just a month before his murder. He was a 37-year-old teacher who directed his hometown's cultural center, a an avid reader, a person who loved theater and the arts and a good practical joke. We heard his name because he was a leader of the main coalition of Salvadoran groups opposed to mining, the National Roundtable on Mining in El Salvador, or La Mesa. The roundtable was not well known outside of El Salvador, but we learned of it because the group had been chosen to receive a prestigious human rights award from the Institute for Policy Studies, where John works. In 2009, the Institute selected the roundtable to honor its opposition to mining companies eager to exploit the gold deposits near El Salvador's major river. On a warm night in October 2009, just months after Marcello's body was pulled from that well, hundreds gathered at the National Press Club in Washington, D.C. to meet and applaud the Salvadoran water defenders. Among them was Marcello's youngest brother and best friend, Miguel. The book is The Water Defenders, How Ordinary People Saved a Country from Corporate Greed, by Robin Broad and John Cavanaugh.

0: 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America is suffering from an epidemic of bullying. And one of the things we know is that culture, including bullying, flows from the top down. We've seen studies where when issues of, for example, being gay or transgender are being debated in the public, gay and transgender kids in school are more likely to be bullied. When racial issues are being discussed, people of minority races are more likely to be bullied. Well, now we've got a man who has literally built his career on being a bully, Donald Trump, as president, or was president, you know, as candidate. And he is driving this insane bullying campaign and using it as a political weapon across the United States. And it's contagious. It's dangerous. There's an entire article about it over at HartmannReport.com titled America's New Epidemic, A Nation Overrun by Bullies. Check it out. Welcome back. 35 minutes past the hour. What's on your mind today? David in San Francisco. Hey, David, what's up?
1: Oh, hey, Tom. Yeah, you were talking about the Comstock Act and Clarence Thomas's mifepristone ruling.
0: Dissent.
1: You know, I had an old landlady that she was a kind of a famous atheist, and man, she had tracts of literature like you couldn't believe. And that, if I remember right, Comstock was kind of a scoundrel in 100 different ways. And when you start looking, as you were describing that piece, you mentioned the morality of it. Well, Comstock was not a moral man. And when you start looking at abortion being in the top three income streams of organized crime, you realize that organized crime would love to have abortion back, because
0: you mean have abortion outlawed? Yeah.
1: Yeah, if they can outlaw it, then they can get.
0: Oh, it's just like prohibition. You know, prohibition made made all those all those fortunes in the 30s.
1: Right, and with every abortion, you would get a free extortion. Mm-hmm. And so you could blackmail not only the woman that got the abortion, but her husband or her brother or, you know, friends and family. Anybody that knew about it could be an accessory to murder.
0: Yeah.
1: And if I haven't kept up on, you remember a year or two ago, Texas came up with a snitch law where if you were a snitch of a person that was thinking about an abortion, you could get a $10,000 tip fee, and it was non-taxable. And I've wondered for years now whether or not Paxton is just faking those numbers and pocketing all of these $10,000 plugs. And basically, if it's non-taxable, then you can be able to create an income stream. And this landlady of mine, with all of her tracts, she also had material on the Inquisition days, and how the Inquisition was a way of restraint of trade, that if the Inquisition came into town, one guy might rat out his competitor. You know, there were two shoemakers in town, and one would rat out his competitor, claiming that he was in league with Satan, and then all of a sudden, the one guy would have the monopoly on shoes in town. And the church would come in with all of this phony morality, and they would be able to take the money of the person they burned at the stake, and they would say that it was their responsibility to cleanse it. Wow. And that the church captured all of this stuff in order to cleanse it.
0: Reminds you of the Music Man, you know?
1: Yeah. Well, when you go to the confessional of a mega church, are they actually setting themselves up to be the insider track for these tips? and being able to not only cleanse the money, but to pass on the tip to
0: I don't think the mega churches are all Protestant and they don't do confession, so probably not. A confession is unique to Catholicism.
1: Well, I understand that, but the same principle is there. Whether you go to your pastor and the pastor will rat you out, this whole thing is it wasn't limited to Catholics.
0: I think your big point, though, is a really good one, and that is that when you outlaw things that people are going to get, whether they're legal or not, which includes alcohol, includes drugs, and includes prostitution, and includes abortion, when you outlaw those things, what you are doing is creating opportunities for organized crime. Period. Full stop.
1: Sure. Yeah. And actually, if I remember right, Bob Woodward did a book in the late 70s about the Supreme Court. And in it, he has a whole chapter on Roe v. Wade. And he alludes to it in that there were generals that had mistresses that needed abortions. There were diplomats. And top secrets were being lost to blackmailers.
0: Yeah.
1: And so organized crime was able to basically control world politics through these forms of blackmail.
0: Yeah.
1: And much of the blackmail, and it you know, Kitty Kelly's book about Frank Sinatra opens up where Frank Sinatra's mother was one of the biggest abortionists in New Jersey. She was
0: really?
1: One of the wealthiest women in
0: Isn't that funny?
1: And
0: you know, the 83 or the 73 Roe v. Wade decision was decided a year after Lewis Powell was put on the Supreme Court. And a story about Lewis Powell that most people don't know, he was on the board of, I believe, RJR, one of the big tobacco companies, and he was, of course, a tobacco lawyer out of Virginia. And he had a young man who worked for him who was not a law clerk. He was not a, he might have been a law student, but he was, you know, like in his late teens, early 20s. Mostly he ran errands and things for Powell. And one day this young man called, and they had become very close friends. And one day this young man called Lewis Powell up just hysterical and said, "You've got to come over to my house." And so Lewis Powell walked down the street to where this kid lived, and his girlfriend was dead in the bedroom from a self-induced abortion that she and this young man had done. Lewis Powell then reached out to the local police department and basically covered it up. The kid got off. And then Powell helped author the Roe v. Wade decision. Isn't it fascinating?
1: Sure, yeah.
0: And well, Lewis Powell's the guy who brought us the whole conservative thing, you know, with the Powell memo. I mean, it's like, you know, self-interest or personal experience changes everything, right?
1: Well, actually, the Bob Woodward book also describes a major part of Roe v. Wade was that it wasn't necessarily the right of the woman to get an abortion. It was the right of a doctor to prescribe one.
0: Yeah.
1: And that when you removed the doctor's ability to save a life, and as you know, anybody that knows about abortions, a great many of them have to do with miscarriages that go bad.
0: Mm-hmm.
1: And it's very few people are just getting pregnant for a hobby. It's births pregnancies that go bad and lead to the need for an abortion, and the idea that a doctor couldn't prescribe it anymore.
0: Yeah.
1: And that was a major part of Roe.
0: Although there were, I mean, I knew two girls when I was in high school who got abortions, and they both went to the hospital and got DNCs. And, you know, the rationale was hard periods. I mean, that was widespread. This was in the late 60s. That was widespread back then. After Roe v. Wade, of course, the necessity for that went away. And now with these anti-abortion laws and these really strict oversight, that has not come back, you know, which has always amazed me that, but you know, the penalties are so harsh. David, I got to move along. Thank you for the call.
1: Yeah, no trouble.
0: Yeah, good talking to you. Thank you. Yeah. Larry in Los Angeles. Hey, Larry, what's up?
2: You asked me to look into this theory about removing lead from gasoline.
0: And reducing crime among youth, yeah.
2: Yeah, so I did that. Hey, I enthusiastically endorsed your idea, or not just your idea, but these eggheads who first brought it up. And I asked it if it had another example of this lead murder relationship, and it said no. I said, well, I have two situations where both Clinton and Biden saw a spike in jobs and a drop in murders. And I said, so when you look at when lead was added to the gasoline, did we see a rise in murders and then another drop? He says, no, but we did see a drop in murders when FDR became president. And I said, well, was it related to any job growth? He says, yes, there was a spike in jobs. So he saw this. So we're three incidences where a spike in jobs caused murders to drop.
0: Yeah, which only makes sense.
2: Yeah.
0: Can it be both? I mean, there's also, there are some good studies on foreign countries where tetraethyl lead was added to or removed from gasoline, and there were subsequent, you know, it's about a 15-year time lag, you know.
2: Well, guess what? Whenever America has an expansion in jobs and in the economy, Europe does better also.
0: Yeah, yeah, so it's true. Well, I was thinking of India, actually, was the big study that was done.
2: The whole world does better when America does better.
0: Yeah.
2: So when you sit back and look at it, I said, so when was lead first added? It was in the 1920s. Mm-hmm. So, but FDR saw a spike in jobs and then a drop in murders.
0: Right.
2: Bill Clinton, same thing. Biden. There's a fourth incident where Trump lost jobs by the tons and murders spiked. Mm-hmm. And then after I told the FBI that, it just wholeheartedly jumped on the bandwagon that I wasn't riding and said, oh, that was just a coincidence. It's an absolute coincidence.
0: Two things can be true at the same time, Larry.
2: No, they were quacks.
0: Oh, okay. All
2: right. Now, what happened is they had a preconceived idea that removing lead from gasoline would cause tremendous benefits. And I would imagine that it did cause some benefits. But it's the spike in jobs that did it.
0: Yeah. Okay. You're good with numbers there in a way that astonishes me. So I'll take it. Larry, thank you for the call. It's always good talking with you. And I hope you have a wonderful weekend. It is 46 minutes past the hour and a half, and 46 and a half minutes past the hour. I'll be back with more of your calls here on Anything Goes Weekend in just a moment. Stay with us.
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0: It's the place where despair is not an option. We'll be right back with your thoughts, your calls.

0: And welcome back. Let's see who's listening on nonprofit stations. Ah, here we go. Steve in Rockwood, Oregon. Hey, Steve, what's up?
1: Hey, Tom. So, you know, the stuff about the Trump phones and how people gave them all this money and they're not going to get anything for it, it reminded me of the first time when Trump was running and his fan base was to me, they were acting like teenage girls with their first crush. No matter how much you told them how bad Trump was, they said, no, you're just a hater. No, Trump cheated on all his wives. He's cheated employees and customers and everybody that's ever dealt with him. You just hate Trump. Eh. And then it drives them closer to him. They were like teenage girls.
0: You know, I think that there – I remember Ross Perot, and, you know, he got 20% of the vote in 1992, just a shade, you know, 19.5%, something like that. Because he was speaking the truth. And I think that Trump, at least in 2016, particularly in the Republican primaries, very often was speaking the truth, that the Republicans have been running a con job on Americans, that neoliberalism was a con job, the shipping jobs overseas was a con job, that the George W. Bush had lied us into the wars. I mean, there were a lot of things that, and he was the outsider, and people were sick and tired of the insiders. That's why it was so many people were willing to vote for either Trump or Bernie. And, you know, he's since now proven himself just to be a liar. And on the Trump phones, by the way, there was a report yesterday that I saw that they've actually started shipping them, but that they are these Samsung phones that you could buy on Amazon for $129, but they painted them, spray painted them gold or something.
1: Well, now they're like with the Trump phones. And they're taking the money and not giving it back. They're more like battered wives. It doesn't matter what he does to them. And you point it out. It's like the girl has a guy living with her. And honey, he just took $100 out of your purse. He's going down to the bar to spend it with his buddies. Well, he's not a bad person.
0: Yeah.
1: It's like...
0: No, it is.
1: Apologies to battered wives out there, but they're acting like battered wives.
0: Yeah, there is a certain amount of Stockholm syndrome, battered wife syndrome. Yeah, I get it. Steve, thank you. Well said. Jeff in Portland. Hey, Jeff, what's up?
2: Hey, happy Friday, Tom. Glad you're feeling better. Excellent show today. Another impressive town hall with Ro Khanna. Two things, though, that didn't come up with him. The humanitarian crisis in Cuba. I guess they're completely out of oil right now, completely out of fuel. And B, the Trump regime cutting off over $1 billion in Medicaid funding to California.
0: Yep.
2: And in regard to the latter, you know, choose one. So in regard to the latter, Tom, I think the ongoing Republican assault on Medicaid and the ACA just demonstrate how urgent it is for Democrats to go full speed ahead with Medicare for All.
0: Yep.
2: And Dr. Abdul El-Sayed, running for Senate in Michigan, is completely focused on this issue, and he's surging in the polls. It's a three-way race, and he's flipped the...
0: Isn't Mallory McMorrow also in that race?
2: She is.
0: The woman
2: she
0: is the state
2: but he's the more progressive candidate.
0: Interesting.
2: And that's his signature issue. And, you know, there's no better way to address the affordability crisis than Medicare for All.
0: Yeah, true.
2: And getting rid of our insane for-profit system. And finally, Tom, don't you think we need to get Bob Kennedy impeached as health secretary if we're going to avoid?
0: I'm all in favor of that. Yeah, no more brain worms in the White House. Thank you, Jeff.

0: Hey, thanks so much for sharing our program and for reaching out to our stations and sponsors and letting them know that you're listening. It really means a lot to us. When I was a little kid, my grandmother had a piano, and I loved to play it. I was incompetent, but I was figuring out all kinds of stuff. And then I kind of got away from it and, you know, went to school and things got busy and just lost track of it. Well, now there's this fascinating new study out of the University of Geneva, Switzerland, that is making me think maybe I should go back and learn the piano. What they found was that they took a group of 132 healthy older adults, retired, 62 to 78 years old. Half of them learned the piano. Half of them took music classes without learning the piano. And what they found was that those who learned the piano actually had the strongest increase in their memory, in their mental competence, their mental faculties. Those who took the music classes also did well, but learning the piano was a huge step. So check it out. There's a whole long rant about this over at HartmanReport.com. Check it out.
1: I was tangled in the hour,
0: picking up your calls here. Bill in Morgantown, Indiana. Hey, Bill, what's up?
2: Thanks for taking my call, Tom. I need you to get my blood pressure lowered at the end of the week.
0: Okay.
2: I believe it. Listen, I've got a little bit different thing. I was going to ask your screener about it. It's certainly a gentleman, a nice guy. Remember I asked you one more time, do the Democrats take any responsibility for Trump being president? And you said, yeah, but they probably wouldn't admit it. That's my concern. Every other election we have, somebody votes against somebody. They're not mm-hmm. voting for somebody. Mm-hmm. And my concern is I hope the Democratic Party can come up with some reasonable guy. Bashir down in Kentucky, I talked to him on your show earlier this week when he was on. Mm-hmm. And assuming he's a relatively honest guy, because, you know, I told him what happened in Virginia. That was an obvious thing, and right now Governor Spanberger has got the lowest popularity of any modern Virginia governor, mm-hmm. per the Washington Post and the New York Times. Mm-hmm. So that, to me, is the challenge. Let me put my perspective, because, you know, I'm kind of right of center a little bit. If the Republicans nominate somebody from the MAGA crowd, Trump support, whatever you want to call it, mm-hmm. in turn, the Democrats nominate somebody from the far left, I'll be writing in Jim Webb's name again. You understand what I'm saying? Because I don't think the country is that polarized in both extremes.
0: I get it on the MAGA crowd side. I don't think most Americans want more pollution. I don't think most Americans want, you know, lower taxes on billionaires, more monopolies. The things that MAGA people are promising us. But on the radical leftists, I do think that most Americans actually would like a national health care system that literally costs half as much and that makes life much more affordable. I do think most Americans would like to go back to the college system we had before Reagan, when you could go to college for free or for cheap. I mean, I put myself through college, pumping gas at the Esso station. You can't do that anymore. And that's,
2: yeah, I paid $90 a semester.
0: Say what?
2: No, I don't think things like that, but some of the things that come up, and this is what drives me crazy. Well, for example, let me ask you a question. Yes, something I saw on TV yesterday. Jamie Raskin, in that hearing, wanted to know how come ICE didn't go to jails to pick people up, as opposed to what happened in Minneapolis. Now, I'm living on a different planet, but I think that was probably what the problem was in Minneapolis, is the way ICE did it. But why shouldn't they be able to go to the jails and pick them up?
0: They can.
2: If they're criminals.
0: They can. They can and they should. If you're talking about people who are criminal, undocumented or illegal aliens or whatever you want to call them, ICE should be able to pick them up.
2: Well, I'll tell you this, and my parting thing, I really appreciate talking to you, but the Commonwealth's attorney in Fairfax County, Virginia, has released three violent criminals, two of which murdered and raped somebody, and they were already in detention, but they wouldn't turn them over to ICE.
0: Well, that's wrong.
2: Huh?
0: That makes no sense.
2: Well, I know that's what I'm saying.
0: But I don't think that that's like radical left or anything like that. That's just stupid.
2: Well, okay. Then I agree with
0: I mean, there's no philosophy behind that that I know of, Bill. You know,
2: No. Well, no. Well, like I said, I don't always want to dismiss people being stupid on both sides of the fence.
0: There you go. Bill, I got to run. I'm sorry. It's the end of the show. Good talking to you. Thank you for the call. And thank you for being with us. Special thanks to Louise Hartman, Sean Taylor, Jamie Holly, Nigel Peacock, Sue Nethercutt, Patrick Hoyt, Geraldine Halbert, Ron Hartenbaum, Chase Spross, Nicholas Miller, Pat Sweeney, Jeremy Peterson, Connor Arroyo, Karna Verity, Josiah Wester, Martha Salinas, Mateo Robertson, Diane Russell, and Ruben Michaels, all the fine people who work on this program, and some of them volunteer. And thank you so much for your sharing our program with other people. Have a wonderful weekend. Get out there, get active, tag You're It. Be safe. Have a great weekend, and I'll catch up with you on Monday. Stay safe.
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1: A book today in the Tom Hartman University Book Club is 400 Souls, edited by Ibram Kendi and Keisha Blaine. And it's an anthology, a remarkable one, a truly remarkable one. This is from the very first chapter. It's titled Arrival, 1619 to 1624. The subtitle of the book, by the way, A Community History of African America, 1619 to 2019. And the book follows that fairly chronologically. 400 years ago, in 1620, a cargo ship lowered its anchor on the eastern shore of North America. It had spent 66 grueling days on the perilous Atlantic Ocean, and its 102 passengers fell into praise as they spotted land for the first time in more than 2 months. This chapter is by Nicole Hannah-Jones, if I didn't mention that. These Puritans had fled England in search of religious freedom. We know all their names such as James Chilton and Francis Cook and Mary Brewster. Their descendants proudly traced their lineage back to the group that established self-governance in the New World. That is, new among the white population. Indigenous people were already governing themselves. They arrived on the Mayflower, a vessel that had been called one of the most important ships in American history. Every fall, regaled by stories of the courageous pilgrims, elementary school children whose skin is peach, tan, and chestnut fashion black captain hats from paper to dress up like the passengers on the Mayflower. Our country has wrapped a national holiday around the pilgrim's story, ensuring the Mayflower's mythical place in the American narrative. But the year before the Mayflower, in 1619, another ship dropped anchor on the eastern shore of North America. Its name was the White Lion, and it, too, would become one of the most important ships in American history. And yet there is no ship manifest inscribed with the names of its passengers and no descendants' society. These people's arrival was deemed so insignificant, their humanity so inconsequential, that we don't even know how many of those packed into the White Lion's hull came ashore, just that some, quote, 20 and odd Negroes, end quote, disembarked and joined the British colonists in Virginia. But in his sweeping history before the Mayflower, first published in 1962, scholar Lerone Bennett Jr. said of the White Lion, quote, no one sensed how extraordinary she really was, but few ships before or since have unloaded a more momentous cargo. This cargo, this group of 20 to 30 Angolans, sold from the deck of the White Lion by criminal English marauders in exchange for food and supplies, was also foundational to the American story. But while every American child learns about the Mayflower, virtually no American child learns about the White Lion. And yet the story of the White Lion is classically American. It is a harrowing tale, one filled with all the things that this country would rather not remember, a taint on a nation that believes above all else in its exceptionality. The Adams and Eves of Black America did not arrive here in search of freedom or a better life. They had been captured and stolen, forced into a ship, shackled, writhing in filth as they suffered and starved. Some 40% of the Angolans who boarded that ghastly vessel did not make it across the Middle Passage. They embarked not as people, but as property, sold to white colonists who were just beginning to birth democracy for themselves, commencing a 400-year struggle between the two opposing ideas foundational to America. And so the White Lion has been relegated to what Bennett called the back alley of American history. There are no annual classroom commemorations of that moment in August of 1619. No children dress up as its occupants or perform classroom skits. No holiday honors it. The White Lion and the people on that ship have been expunged from our collective memory. This omission is intentional. When we are creating a shared history, what we remember is just as revelatory as what we forget. If the Mayflower was the advent of American freedom, then the White Lion was the advent of American slavery. And so, while arriving just a year apart, one ship and its people have been immortalized and the other completely erased. W.E.B. Du Bois called such erasure the propaganda of history. It is propaganda like this that has led men in the past to insist that history is lies agreed upon, he wrote, and to point out the danger in such misinformation. He wrote this in his influential treatise, Black Reconstruction, 1935. He argued that America had falsified the fact of its history, quote, because the nation was ashamed, end quote. But he warned, quote, it is indeed extremely doubtful if any permanent benefit comes to the world through such action. Because what is clear is that while we erase the memory of the White Lion, we cannot erase its impact. Together, these two ships, the White Lion and the Mayflower, bridging the three continents that made America,

revolution that liberated white people while ensuring another century of subjugation for black people. This, for the purpose of this celebration, is the 4th of July, Frederick Douglass wrote. And you'll have to catch the book to get the rest of the speech. 400 Souls by Kendi and Blaine.

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1: Hey, happy Friday, TGIF, Shabbat Shalom, Jumu'ah Mubarak, whatever it is for you. It's the end of the week for us, and I hope you are preparing for a fine weekend. We got a lot to talk about today. In just a moment, Congressman Ro Khanna will join us for an entire hour taking your calls in a National Progressive Town Hall meeting with the vice chair of the Congressional Progressive Caucus. In the second hour of our program, my op-ed today, why was Hunter's cup of coffee a national crisis, but Trump's $5 billion grift isn't? And how Trump is spiraling after President Xi of China wrote America's obituary, plus Trump's cringe fest.
0: This is the Tom Hartman Program.
1: A book today in the Tom Hartman University Book Club is 400 Souls, edited by Ibrahim Kendi and Keisha Blaine. And it's an anthology, a remarkable one, a truly remarkable one. This is from the very first chapter. It's titled Arrival, 1619 to 1624. The subtitle of the book, by the way, A Community History of African America, 1619 to 2019. And the book follows that fairly chronologically. 400 years ago, in 1620, a cargo ship lowered its anchor on the eastern shore of North America. It had spent 66 grueling days on the perilous Atlantic Ocean, and its 102 passengers fell into praise as they spotted land for the first time in more than 2 months. This is by this chapter is by Nicole Hannah-Jones, if I didn't mention that. These Puritans had fled England in search of religious freedom. We know all their names, names such as James Chilton and Francis Cook and Mary Brewster. Their descendants proudly traced their lineage back to the group that established self-governance in the New World. That is new among the white population. Indigenous people were already governing themselves. They arrived on the Mayflower, a vessel that had been called one of the most important ships in American history. Every fall, regaled by stories of the courageous pilgrims, elementary school children whose skin is peach, tan, and chestnut fashion black captain hats from paper to dress up like the passengers on the Mayflower. Our country has wrapped a national holiday around the pilgrim's story, ensuring the Mayflower's mythical place in the American narrative. But the year before the Mayflower, in 1619, another ship dropped anchor on the eastern shore of North America. Its name was the White Lion, and it, too, would become one of the most important ships in American history. And yet there is no ship manifest inscribed with the names of its passengers and no descendants' society. These people's arrival was deemed so insignificant, their humanity so inconsequential, that we don't even know how many of those packed into the White Lion's hull came ashore. Just that some, quote, 20 and odd Negroes, end quote, disembarked and joined the British colonists in Virginia. But in his sweeping history before the Mayflower, first published in 1962, scholar Lerone Bennett Jr. said of the White Lion, quote, no one sensed how extraordinary she really was, but few ships before or since have unloaded a more momentous cargo. This cargo, this group of 20 to 30 Angolans, sold from the deck of the White Lion by criminal English marauders in exchange for food and supplies, was also foundational to the American story. But while every American child learns about the Mayflower, virtually no American child learns about the White Lion. And yet the story of the White Lion is classically American. It is a harrowing tale, one filled with all the things that this country would rather not remember, a taint on a nation that believes above all else in its exceptionality. The Adams and Eves of Black America did not arrive here in search of freedom or a better life. They had been captured and stolen, forced into a ship, shackled, writhing in filth as they suffered and starved. Some 40% of the Angolans who boarded that ghastly vessel did not make it across the Middle Passage. They embarked not as people, but as property, sold to white colonists who were just beginning to birth democracy for themselves, commencing a 400-year struggle between the two opposing ideas foundational to America. And so the White Lion has been relegated to what Bennett called the back alley of American history. There are no annual classrooms.

commemorations of that moment in August of 1619. No children dress up as its occupants or perform classroom skits. No holiday honors it. The White Lion and the people on that ship have been expunged from our collective memory. This omission is intentional. When we are creating a shared history, what we remember is just as revelatory as what we forget. If the Mayflower was the advent of American freedom, then the White Lion was the advent of American slavery. And so, while arriving just a year apart, one ship and its people have been immortalized and the other completely erased. W.E.B. Du Bois called such erasure the propaganda of history. It is propaganda like this that has led men in the past to insist that history is lies agreed upon, he wrote, and to point out the danger in such misinformation. He wrote this in his influential treatise, Black Reconstruction, 1935. He argued that America had falsified the fact of its history, quote, because the nation was ashamed, end quote. But he warned, quote, it is indeed extremely doubtful if any permanent benefit comes to the world through such action. Because what is clear is that while we erase the memory of the White Lion, we cannot erase its impact. Together, these two ships, the White Lion and the Mayflower, bridging the three continents that made America, would constitute this nation's most quintessential and perplexing elements, underpinning the grave contradictions that we have failed to overcome. These elemental contradictions led founder Thomas Jefferson, some 150 years later, to draft the majestic words declaring the inalienable and universal rights of men for a new country that would hold one-fifth of its population, the literal and figurative descendants of the White Lion, in absolute bondage. They would lead Frederick Douglass, one of the founders of American democracy, to issue in 1852 these fiery words commemorating an American revolution that liberated white people while ensuring another century of subjugation for black people. This, for the purpose of this celebration, is the 4th of July, Frederick Douglass wrote. And you'll have to catch the book to get the rest of the speech. 400 Souls by Kendi and Blaine.

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1: Hey, happy Friday, TGIF, Shabbat Shalom, Jumu'ah Mubarak, whatever it is for you. It's the end of the week for us, and I hope you are preparing for a fine weekend. We got a lot to talk about today. In just a moment, Congressman Ro Khanna will join us for an entire hour taking your calls in a National Progressive Town Hall meeting with the Vice Chair of the Congressional Progressive Caucus. In the second hour of our program, my op-ed today, why was Hunter's cup of coffee a national crisis, but Trump's $5 billion grift isn't? And how Trump is spiraling after President Xi of China wrote America's obituary, plus Trump's cringe fest at the banquet there and how it humiliated America. In the third hour of our program, did Clarence Thomas just threaten birth control and porn? You betcha. He wants the Comstock Act back. Well, it's still here. He wants it enforced. And also in the third hour of our program, will a super El Nino cook America this year? But I wanted to start out with a philosophic note, and I'm wondering if others feel the same. So stay tuned for the third hour. Talk about electricity and philosophy. It's a fascinating conversation. But to begin with, Congressman Ro Khanna is on the line with us. He represents California's 17th district in the U.S. House of Representatives, the Silicon Valley area. He's the vice chair of the Congressional Progressive Caucus, a ranking member of the House Armed Services Committee on Cyber Innovative Technologies and Information Systems, member of the House Committee on Oversight and Accountability. His website is Khanna, K-H-A-N-N-A dot house dot gov. His blue sky handle is Rep. Ro Khanna. And Congressman, welcome back to the program.
2: Thank you, Tom. Appreciate it.
1: Always so nice to have you with us. I'm curious your thoughts on this just wrapped up. I'm reluctant to call it a summit. I mean, it looks like we didn't even get the Boeing order that we expected out of this thing. Trump is bragging that Xi told him how wonderful America is. Xi created the readouts. Xi never said any such thing. It just seems like we got humiliated here. And Elon Musk making faces and stuff at a state dinner. What was he, high on ketamine? What the hell went on here?
2: Well, it was an embarrassment. I mean, they're bragging about selling 200 Boeing jets. Of course, the expectation was 500. And in 2017, Trump got 300 Boeing jets committed. So it's worse than he did in the first term. But the bigger issue is he's taking along the very global elite he railed against. I mean, he spent a decade saying, don't let Wall Street, don't let tech billionaires offshore your jobs to China. And now he's taking them to China, begging hand in hand for China to put in $1 trillion of investment into the United States, where there would be no labor standards, where there would be no union jobs, where they could have Chinese subsidies. I mean, he's actually trying to have a deal with China that would take away more American jobs. So this was a failure, and he had a very weak hand because of the war in Iran.
1: I'm also curious your thoughts and take on the most recent Epstein revelations. Apparently, there's a news story this morning about a woman who, some years ago, actually, before Trump was even president, had given his name to the FBI as number five on a list of people who were up there, you know, working with Epstein. What's the status of all this right now? You've been, you know, a major advocate for getting these files released. Half of them are still hidden, right?
2: Yeah, exactly. I mean, the law that Massey and I passed, it's been about 147 days now from when the release was required of all the files. And you have 3 million files that were released, and they show how ugly the Epstein class is and how much of terrible, unethical behavior was taking place. But there are 3 million files that were hidden, and those files are the ones that really name the men who engaged in sex trafficking and abuse, and they remain hidden. They need to be released. And then more broadly, there needs to be investigations and prosecutions of some of these individuals who have credible allegations of sexual abuse, but there hasn't been a single prosecution of that. And so obviously there's a cover-up that's going on, and that we need to keep pushing for full release and transparency.
1: And finally, before we start picking up calls here, I typically start by asking you what's on your mind. Forgive me for having missed that. What anything in particular that you want to share with people before we get started?
2: Well, the China trip has been on my mind, so you covered that. But the war in Iran stopping is really key. We had a tie vote on the War Powers Resolution, 212-212. You know, when Massey and I introduced it 60 to 70 days ago, which would have prevented this war, we were down by about five or six. So there's movement. And I believe there's a real shot that we get it passed next week. Gas is up. Food is up. The Fed can't cut rates because of inflation, meaning credit cards cost more. The mortgages cost more. The student loans cost more. The economy is being devastated. Even Republicans now in swing states are realizing that swing seats. You had Brian Fitzpatrick vote for the War Powers Resolution. People realize this is going to cost them their seat in Congress.
3: I understand that Jared Golden, one of the most corrupt Democrats in Congress, he's not running for reelection from Maine, deep in AIPAC's pocket, in the House was the guy who voted to let Trump continue his war, and that in the Senate it was John Fetterman, the Democrat that the Republicans are playing the same game this year that they were playing with Manchin and Sinema last time around. It seems like every, you know, and then before that it was Joe Lieberman. It seems like they always get one Democrat that they can buy off. I'm curious your thoughts about the problem of, shall we say, corruption within the Democratic Party?
2: It's a big issue. And, you know, people say it's a rotating villain, that there is this special interest money of the defense contractors, AIPAC, others that have a grip that prevents us from actually stopping wars, stopping Pentagon budgets for bloating. I am told that Golden is going to vote for the resolution next week, that the Gottheimer resolution he's fine with. But I think what will end this war is actually disaffection from the Republicans, that there are a number of Republicans in swing districts who recognize the economy isn't doing well. Now, I have moral objections to the war and strategic objections in addition to economic ones, but at least the economic consequences now are moving even Republicans.
3: Yeah, and in the Senate, you've got now Lisa Murkowski, Susan Collins. Who am I missing? There was a third one who voted. Was it Rand Paul who voted with the...
2: Rand Paul has been against it from the beginning, so it must have been Rand Paul.
3: Yeah, in the Senate. So, and then Fetterman, of course, you know, blew all that up. All right, well, let's pick up some calls here. Eric in Chicago, or excuse me, in Oswego, Illinois. You are on the air with Congressman Ro Khanna.
4: Great. Hello, thanks for taking my call. Just calling about Taiwan, since Trump is in China discussing that. So there was a treaty, the 1951 Treaty of San Francisco, that really gave no legal status to either the PRC or the ROC. So what is what is your position, and what is the position of this country on Taiwan?
3: Yeah, and where do Reagan's 6 points stand?
2: Well, the position is what it has been since the 1970s, which is the One China policy. And the One China policy is that that China cannot take any coercive military action against Taiwan. But the United States recognizes that the future of Taiwan needs to be diplomatically resolved between China and Taiwan. And the Taiwan Relations Act, along with the Six Assurances, says that the United States will support Taiwan if China takes any military action. And that policy, by and large, has served us well, and we should remain committed to it.
3: Thank you. It's just about 15 minutes past the hour. Congressman Ro Khanna is with us for the hour, taking your calls in a National Progressive Town Hall meeting. He's the vice chair of the Congressional Progressive Caucus. We'll be right back with more of your calls for Representative Khanna in just a moment. Khanna.house.gov is his website. Stay with us.

0: This is the Tom Hartman Program.
1: It's our Friday National Progressive Town Hall meeting with Congressman Ro Khanna. Stick around. We'll be right back with more of your calls from the representative.

0: And welcome back. FUF, F-U-F, do I have that right, in San Francisco?
1: Yes. Hi. Thank you, Congressman Rokon. I really appreciate everything you do on behalf of the progressive causes. I'm just wondering if you agree with the strategy here that many in California are just going to return their ballot basically on the second to get Democratic candidates through the primary and cancel out just because there's a huge flurry of them, number one. And number two, what we can do about AIPAC and their, you know, dumping money against the progressive Randy Villegas in District 22, who's trying to unseat Valadao.
2: Well, thank you for that. I've endorsed Randy. I think he's a strong progressive candidate. It's a Latino majority district. Disappointing to me that the DCCC came in and endorsed against him. The DCCC shouldn't be doing that. They should be neutral in these races. But I will be doing everything I can for Randy. He's the right person in that district. I've endorsed Tom Steyer for governor. I think the race is going to come down to him and Becerra. They're neck and neck in the polls. And I do agree with you that some of the Democrats are going to wait to make sure that they cast their votes for one of the leading Democrat, so a Democrat makes it into the top two. I do believe the race is basically between Becerra and Tom Steyer at this point.
0: Joe in San Jose, you're on the air with Congressman Khanna.
3: Thank you, Tom. You sound like you're feeling better.
0: I am.
3: Congressman Khanna, I love that you're in the thick of it, but I wondered if you might be able to do something for me. I'm a veteran, Coast Guard veteran. I want the commandant to get his house back. Can you kick Kristi Noem out of the Coast Guard's commandant's house? I mean, it's been 3 months since she's been terminated, so can we do something about that? Thank you.
2: Well, Joe, thank you for your service. I didn't know she was still in that house.
0: I think she left early this week.
2: Okay. Well, I'm glad she's no longer there. But, you know, the abuse in this administration of using government power for personal enrichment or personal perks is just at an unprecedented level. I've never seen anything like it.
0: Leonard in Oxford, North Carolina. You're on the air with Congressman Khanna.
4: How we doing, Senator Khanna? I didn't remember you were going to be on there today. I just wanted to have a little introduction. I was listening to a Crosby, Stills, Nash & Young thing here a little while ago, and they were singing the song, Listen, Children, What's That Sound? Everybody look,
0: Leonard, I just
4: around.
0: Have 40 seconds. What's your question for Congressman Khanna?
4: Okay. I mean, the same thing was going on then that's going on now. When are we going to stop it? He's building fires to get the attention away from what's going on. They're stealing our rights. And Senator Rowe, I hope one day you will run for president, because you have lit a fire in me that only J.F. Kennedy lit back
0: thank
4: when
0: you,
4: I was
0: Leonard.
4: 6 years old.
0: Thank you, Leonard.
2: Well, thank you, Leonard. But I assume you're talking about the rollback of black political rights and representation throughout the South. It is really Jim Crow 2.0. I mean, they're eliminating black majority districts, and you have Tennessee, South Carolina, Alabama, all scrambling to do that, Mississippi. And we need to be firm in seeing a political mobilization. I believe we need a third Reconstruction. First Reconstruction was abolition. Second Reconstruction was political rights. The third Reconstruction, in my view, has to be the economic power for the black community, because had there been more economic power, I don't think you would have had the same kind of basic elimination of black districts. But this has to be a enormous fight for the civil rights of our country.
0: Well said. Missed my opening rant today? It's usually published over at HartmanReport.com, where you can read it and share it with your friends for free. Check it out, HartmanReport.com. You know, Richard Nixon and Spiro Agnew both took cash bribes while they were in the White House. Since then, you know, the Supreme Court, or at least five Republicans on the Supreme Court, made it a lot easier for politicians to take bribes with their Citizens United decision, which basically legalized political bribery as long as it's done through campaigns or PACs or super PACs. But for some people, there's just never enough money, right? Donald Trump has been running small-time hustles to make money for decades, selling sneakers, Bibles, steaks, vodka, water. But now he's hit the big time. He's got these fungible tokens, right? These
5: fungible crypto assets, which are basically just digital pictures of Donald Trump that say fight, fight, fight. And he has turned them into an $8 billion machine. His wife is in on this, too, with his Trump coin. It's a new way that foreign powers and billionaires in the United States can just shovel money into Donald Trump's pocket. There's a whole article about it over at HartmanReport.com titled Presidential Payola, the Evolution of Political Bribery. Check it out. Back 21 minutes past the hour, picking up your calls for Congressman Ro Khanna, Vice Chair of the Congressional Progressive Caucus, Alfredo in Mountain View, California. You are on the air with Congressman Khanna.
6: Yeah, thank you for the opportunity, Tom. And thank you, Representative Khanna, for all your service and hard work. My question is regarding this settlement with Trump for $1.7 billion for ripping off trying to sue the IRS for $10 billion. Is there any way to stop this? Apparently, he's trying to give this money to the insurrectionists and the criminals that they were convicted for trying to overthrow our government. Yeah. And I take my answer off the air. Thank you.
5: And might this be his way of prepaying the so-called army that he says he wants to be out there intimidating voters this fall?
2: Alfredo, you're right to be concerned. Tom, you're absolutely right. I mean, Jamie Raskin has made the same point. Jamie Raskin, who's, of course, the top Democrat on Judiciary, he thinks this is just a pre-payout to the Proud Boys and other folks part of the insurrection so that they can have the same kind of intimidation in the 2026 election. And it's deeply concerning, obviously unethical and a conflict of interest and illegal. But the broader concern is not just the money. It's that he has a private force that he's going to unleash to intimidate people during the elections. And that's why we can't take anything for granted in 2026. Yes, he's unpopular. Yes, the war is unpopular. Yes, people feel prices are too high. But they're not going to play fair, and they're going to use every means possible to intimidate voters.
5: Kim in Santa Rosa, California, you're on the air with Congressman Ro Khanna.
7: Yes, thank you, Tom, and thank you, Representative Khanna. My question is there any way to stop foreign nationals who live in foreign countries from buying up our farmlands as farmers are being forced into bankruptcy? Thank you.
2: Yeah, I don't think that foreign nationals should be buying up American farmland, but we need far more support for American farmers. We need to bring their costs down. The war in Iran has led to nitrogen, ammonia, urea, all being higher costs. We need to open up more markets. They're unable to sell because of this tariff war. So yes, don't allow foreign nationals to buy up farmland, but the real problem why we have 315 farm bankruptcies is because of Donald Trump's blanket tariff policy and his policies getting us into a war in Iran.
5: Maverick in Edmonds, Washington, you are on the air with Congressman Khanna.
8: Thank you.
5: Maverick, we're having a hard time hearing you. Speak up.
8: Hello?
5: Yeah.
8: Hello. Is that me, Tom?
5: Yeah, it's you, Maverick. Quick
8: one. Okay, I'm sorry. Congressman, thank you very much for staying on the Epstein files. I have a very quick question and a suggestion. And the question is, how many members are in the Progressive Caucus?
2: About 104.
8: 104 or so, okay. And my suggestion is, I really think that we need, in the United States, we need a Department of Digital Security to, you know, protect our citizens in the future from abuses that I think are already happening, and I don't see getting any less in the future. So that's what I got. Thanks for your job, and thanks for doing all what you do, both you guys.
5: Thanks.
2: Well, I appreciate that. Look, I believe we need a broader AI safety agency that, like the Nuclear Regulatory Agency, Electricity Regulatory Agencies, Aviation Regulatory Agency, regulates and keeps us safe from AI and our privacy and our digital privacy, both infringed by the private companies, the big tech companies, but also infringed by government, which right now is engaged with FISA of being able to get information on American citizens without a warrant. And we need stronger protections that Congress passes an Internet Bill of Rights to safeguard our rights over our own data.
0: Beachside Bill in Orlando, Florida. You're on the air with Congressman Connor. We just have about a minute to a hard break here.
9: Afternoon, Tom and Congressman Connor. It's an honor to speak with you. I'll be quick. With the Epstein files, could you possibly expose Senator Ashley Moody? She became Florida's Attorney General right after Pam Bondi, and she had to have been handed all these files here in Florida, which I believe some of them have never seen the light of day. So please expose Senator Ashley Moody for what she knows about the Epstein files. Thank you. I'll take my air off the air.
2: Well, thank you, Bill. I am not familiar with her, Ashley Moody, but I'm happy to convey that to the Oversight Committee and see what information we can get from her.
0: We now have about 30 seconds here. Any further thoughts on where the Epstein files are going to be going in the near future?
2: We've got some key depositions coming up. Pam Bondi's coming in. We've got Bill Gates coming in. We need to get more information from them about what took place, about why the files have not been released. When we take back the House, we're going to have hearings for anyone who was implicated in covering up the Epstein files or implicated in the Epstein files.
0: Welcome to the Tom Hartman Book Club of Tom Hartman University. The book we're reading today is The American Revolution of 1800, written by Dan Sisson with a little bit of help from me and mostly edited by me. I wrote a foreword for it. But it's an absolutely brilliant history of the election of Thomas Jefferson and the times. So reading from chapter 1, page 9. Starting out, a quote from Thomas Paine, "For it is the nature and intention of a constitution to prevent governing by party." Oh, really? So often in the past century, the political history of America reveals a paralysis in the highest levels of our government. Legislation fails to pass, budgets are voted down, compromise seems impossible, and the problems of the nation are neither addressed nor solved. There have been brief periods, of course, when this was not the case. The New Deal is usually held up as an example of a time when American politicians actually came together to fundamentally transform the nature and the political landscape of our country. But in the generations since then, more often than not, we've seen gridlock rather than collaboration. Conventional wisdom says that's the way it should be. The founders of this country, the men who wrote the Constitution, wanted there to be a loyal opposition to serve as a balance against excessive power in the hands of any one political party or even president. That's conventional wisdom. Not only is that not true, but this pervasive myth has done considerable harm to our nation and continues to do so. The men in power from 1790 to 1801 did not even remotely conceive of the modern two-party system. In fact, the opposite is true. They wish to consolidate and perpetuate a one-party system in politics in the United States, and were successful in their lifetimes. The terms party and faction have had such a long history that they were widely assumed by American statesmen to be part of human nature. This, at least, was the approach taken by the two men most responsible for establishing the theoretical guidelines of the early republic, the early American republic. James Madison and Alexander Hamilton attempted to analyze the terms in light of their influence on the political system. Their Federalist essays presented an analysis of party and faction that is more than consistent with the history of the terms we've reviewed. Madison referred to the violence of faction as a dangerous vice characteristic of free governments. By faction, Madison wrote, "I understand a number of citizens, whether amounting to a majority or a minority of the whole, who are united and actuated by some common impulse of passion or of interest adverse to the rights of other citizens, or to the permanent and aggregate interests of the community." In other words, faction is anti-America. He continued, "The latent causes of faction are thus sown in the nature of man, and we see them everywhere. Thus, party, as Madison understood it, was not something of recent origin. Parties have been around since the beginning of man." And he noted, quote, "The most numerous party, or in other words, the most powerful faction, must be expected to prevail." He ends his analysis on this note: "To secure the public good and provide rights against the danger of such a faction, that is then the great object to which our inquiries are directed." Thus, Madison captured the essence of the term faction and party as they were understood by his contemporaries. The faction and party were inescapably rooted in human nature and produced violence, zeal, animosity, oppression, and danger, all adverse to the interests of the community. He added, quote, "Men of factious tempers or of local prejudices or of sinister designs may by intrigue, by corruption, or by other means first obtain the suffrages, the vote, and then betray the interests of the people." His conclusion is that factions must be broken and controlled. They are at all costs not to be legitimately recognized or encouraged. Madison was not alone in his aversion to faction and party. Alexander Hamilton, too, warns the reader, quote, "Ambition, avarice, personal animosity, party opposition, and many other motives not more laudable than these were typical of that intolerant spirit which has at all times characterized political parties," end of quote. Registering his disgust for faction, Hamilton continued, "It is impossible to read the history of the petty republics of Greece and Italy without feeling sensations of horror and disgust at the rapid succession of revolutions by which they were kept in a state of perpetual vibration between the extremes of tyranny and anarchy." Hamilton, we might note, connects ancient history with modern America. "The tempestuous situation," he writes, "from which Massachusetts has scarcely emerged," he was talking about Shays' Rebellion, "evinces the dangers of this kind are not merely speculative. Who could determine what might have been the issue of her late convulsions if the malcontents had not been headed by a Caesar or a Cromwell?" End of quote. In Federalist Number 77, he describes the influence of faction and party intrigue, connections, and, quote, "personal influence in government" in a way that was characteristic of the terms from classical times through the age of Robert Walpole. Hamilton wrote, "Every mere council of appointment, however constituted, will be a conclave in which cabal and intrigue will have their full scope. And as each member will have his friends and connections to provide for, the desire of mutual gratification will beget a scandalous bartering of votes and bargaining for places." What is worth noting here is not only Hamilton's description of the influence of party and faction upon an administration, but his general description of politics. He is describing the politics of England for the previous century and a half. Moreover, he understands that encouraging party and faction at the theoretical as well as the practical level guaranteed that the emergent system of American politics would be propelled into the futile violence and dissension that had plagued every republic in history. Throughout the remainder of his political career, Hamilton reserved a special contempt for parties. The American Revolution of 1800 by Dan Sisson and Tom Hartman.

0: 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Or that after the show we send out Sue's Stack, a list of every topic I've discussed along with clickable hot links to every source of information I've shared with you on the air? It's all completely free and available over at tom.tv, T-H-O-M.tv. Check it out. Welcome back. 34 minutes past the hour. Congressman Ro Khanna, Vice Chair of the Congressional Progressive Caucus, on the line with us for the hour in a National Progressive Town Hall meeting, taking your calls. Tom in Ashbury Park, New Jersey. You are on the air with Representative Khanna.
1: Hi. Thanks for taking my call. I think, Ro Khanna, you're the best around right now, and I really love what you're doing with the Epstein Files, but I have called Tom Hartman twice and asked you two times, what is Congress doing about this out-of-control Supreme Court? And the answer you gave me was it seemed like a canned answer. And I really want to know, what are you guys doing to stop the Supreme Court? They are out of control. And all of these questions people are calling on asking don't mean anything if the Supreme Court continues the way they are. And I want to know what Congress is doing, because they're the only people that could do something. And I don't want to hear that the Democrats don't have a majority, and I don't want to hear the bad things that they're doing, because I know what they're doing. I want to know what you're doing, you and the people in Congress.
2: Well, I appreciate your passion. I share it in terms of the fastest rollback of black political rights since Rutherford Hayes ended Reconstruction in 1877. That's why I went to the House floor and called for term limits for Supreme Court justices, and I called for expanding the Supreme Court from 9 to 13 justices. And what we need to do is build the consensus to get that done in 2029 when we have the House, Senate, and presidency, so that we prepare people for a total transformation of the modern court, say that it has lost all legitimacy. There needs to be a move to expand it to 13 and to have term limits.
0: There were shadow hearings yesterday being held by House members. We've seen this a couple of times. Is anybody talking about shadow hearings about how corrupt Clarence Thomas is, for example?
2: That's a good idea, Tom. I mean, I was just in a shadow hearing this morning on immigration and some of the awful stories of a mom lost her 3-year-old toddler separated from him. But we should do a hearing on Clarence Thomas, and impeachment should be on the table as well. That should probably be the third. Term limits, increase the size of the court, expand the court, and term limits. Yeah. And impeachment.
0: Yeah, I'm with you. Michael in Gainesville, Florida, you're on the air with Congressman Khanna.
3: Yes, hi. Two quick comments and a quick question. And anyone, this is a new thing, anyone can hold up their phone and ask their ChatGPT to listen in, and it can fill in any blanks that everyone doesn't know that you, Tom, and the Mr. Khanna and I don't know. Number one is, if you ask your AIs if the biggest threat is the fact that we are using them to try to do in creative endeavors, and they are literally programmed to not create and to pull us back to standard what is known, that's going to lead to an inherent downfall. Number two, the way to approach Israel is to approach to the truth. It's what happened in Rwanda with the Tutsis. The way they got to reconciliation was through how Israel really did come into existence, and speaking to that. And the third thing is, this is really basic, and Tom, you have experience in this. Final school grades are colonialism and racism all combined. All kids, our job is to have all kids.
0: Okay, Congressman, I'm not hearing any questions there. You want to respond to any of that?
2: Well, I would just say that on the Israel issue, we need to have truth, and there needs to be accountability for what happened in Gaza and the genocide there.
0: Yeah, amen. Jim in Pioneer, Ohio, you're on the air with Congressman Khanna.
4: Hi. I want to know why no congressperson has stood up for their oath to defend the Constitution. I'm looking at the SupremeCourt.gov website, Trump v. Anderson decision, page 8. This is about Section 3 of the 14th Amendment. Its final sentence, quote, its final sentence empowers Congress to remove any Section 3 disability by a 2/3 vote of each House. The text imposes no limits on that power, and Congress may exercise it any time. Any time. We can argue about whether or not Trump,
0: are you talking about the part of the 14th Amendment that says that nobody can serve in public office who is engaged in insurrection against the United States? Is that your point, Jim?
4: Correct. The last sentence.
0: Okay. All right.
4: We can argue about whether or not he incited the break-in, but there's no argument that he has provided aid and comfort.
0: Yeah. Congressman?
2: I agree. I mean, I think he's violated the 14th Amendment and the insurrection. I voted to impeach him twice, but the reality is that, and I would vote to impeach him again once we have the majority. But the reality is that he has to get 60 votes to be convicted in the Senate, and that's a steep hill to climb. But absolutely, he should be impeached, removed from office.
0: Greg in Somerville, South Carolina, you're on the air with Congressman Khanna. Oh, Greg, I'm sorry. Your phone has got the disease here. I'm going to put you on hold. You're on. Greg is on line two if you want to find out what's going on there. Kevin, listening in KYNYP in Santa Rosa, California. You're on the air with Congressman Khanna.
5: Hi. Hey, Tom, while I have you on the air, the Chinese word that is spelled X-I is pronounced she, like the English word she, as in he, she, it, not she. My question is, what happened to Lutnick's nannies that he took to Epstein's Island? Somebody called in about this a couple weeks ago and want to know the answer.
2: I'm not aware of what happened to them. It's worth pursuing. But Lutnick was totally dishonest in his testimony to the Oversight Committee. He basically said that when he told America that he never would have more relationships with Epstein, he simply meant that he wouldn't have relationships with Epstein alone, but he was perfectly fine with his wife, kids, and him having relationships with Epstein, which didn't pass the laugh test. And he basically has lied to the American people and should lose his job.
0: Morris in Inglewood, California. You're on the air with Congressman Khanna.
6: Good morning to everyone within the sound of my voice. Congressman, I heard you say something this morning that got my attention. You said, quote, it served us well, relating to the situation with Taiwan and China. Sir, I listened to a Chinese scholar, and he looked at that situation the same way we looked at the Civil War. That's a civil war going on over there. When we had our civil war, Lincoln was vicious. You remember what he did. He did everything he could to keep this country together. And I don't think we should favor having a problem with China just so we can sell $11 billion in arms to Taiwan. So can you kind of reevaluate your position on that, Congressman, and look at it the same way Dr. Cho looks at it, that that's a civil war among the Chinese, and let them handle it, and we shouldn't get involved in that because it doesn't concern us. And that's all I want to say. And good morning to you again, John. Bye-bye.
2: I appreciate your thoughtfulness. I mean, that's what the One China policy is. It says that China and Taiwan should resolve the future of the status of Taiwan peacefully and through dialogue. But it would be irresponsible for us not to to make it clear that China having military coercion is not going to stand. I mean, that we can't allow that to stand in the modern world. And what we have said under the Taiwan Relations Act is that we will support Taiwan, not that we would directly intervene, but we would support Taiwan so that there's not a military invasion.
0: Brian in Albuquerque, New Mexico, you're on the air with Congressman Khanna.
7: Hey, good morning, sir. I would like to focus on the war. We seem to be in this deadlock now. And I think it's important to point out that Israel is going to be at the peace table with us. Their agent right now is Jared Kushner, of course. I'm sure Jared calls Bibi after every meeting before he even calls Donald. you know, Israel was a catalyst to start this war, and they're going to be there at the end to see it ends the way they like it. And I think it's important for progressives to come up with some demands upon Israel. I think if we're going to spend billions and lots of blood and treasure retrieving nuclear dust from Iran, we should demand that the Israelis give up all of their nuclear weapons at the same time. And we should stop funding the Israelis. And we should demand that Israel withdraw from Lebanon, for starters. So if the progressives really want to get some attention and grab the microphone, it's time to have it out about the whole Israel issue
0: Got
7: and
0: it.
7: Their supposed
0: Got
7: supremacy.
0: It. Thank you, Congressman.
2: Well, I agree with you that the special relationship with U.S. Aid to Israel is over. I've said there should be no aid. I've said what happened was a genocide. I believe there should be no military sales that are being used to kill civilians. And there needs to be targeted sanctions on the violators of occupation, the settlers and government officials who are engaged in occupation, which by definition makes Israel an apartheid state. And that is the clear progressive position.
0: It's 44 and a half minutes past the hour. Congressman Ro Khanna is with us for the hour, taking your calls on a National Progressive Town Hall meeting. He's vice chair of the Congressional Progressive Caucus. His website is Khanna, K-H-A-N-N-A dot house.gov. And his Blue Sky handle, Rep. Ro Khanna, I'm assuming other social media as well. We'll be right back with more of your calls for Representative Khanna in just a moment. Stay with us.
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0: It's a National Progressive Town Hall meeting with Congressman Ro Khanna.

0: And welcome back. Stephen in Albuquerque, New Mexico. Hey, Stephen, you're on the air with Congressman Khanna.
1: Oh, thank you, Tom. Mr. Ro Khanna, I'm curious about, in the future, let's say we don't get the House or it's too close to make a difference. What do we do to prevent president from taking over the government again?
2: We need to win the House, and I believe we can. We've got the momentum on our side. The president's numbers are low. We have a real chance to compete everywhere and on the economy, on ending the war. And if we don't, we need to continue to mobilize in every way, on the streets, stopping the president and building coalitions to do that, like I did with Thomas Massie on the Epstein files. But we need to win the House. I mean, it is really the top challenge.
0: Devon in Pittsburgh, you're on the air with Congressman Khanna.
3: Thanks so much. Hi, Congressman. Listen, I believe it was two members of your progressive caucus that proposed a $25 minimum wage recently. And in thinking about it, I can't imagine a more impactful policy stand to take. And I know that some small businesses would be concerned about meeting that wage. So my proposal would be to take the money, have the federal government subsidize small employers where needed, and take that money from the Pentagon. Take that money from the oil subsidies. You know, the money is there to give people what they're worth, and $25 an hour needs to be, you know, the hill to die on for the party, I believe.
2: Well, I agree with you. Anna Lilia Mejia, a new member of Congress, brilliant member of Congress from New Jersey, introduced it with Delia Ramirez. I supported it as a co-sponsor. And by the way, it has a implementation that's not till 2031, and then for small businesses, not till 2036 or 2037. So it's not in any way impractical. It's a very thoughtful approach to getting wages up. And that's the biggest issue in this country, that wages have simply not kept up with worker productivity and costs have gone through the roof.
0: Judy in Denver, you're on the air with Congressman Khanna.
4: Hi, thank you. Israel is torturing all the prisoners being held that they hold, which is approximately 12,000 Palestinians, including children. Save the Children has said that half the children being held by the Israel are being sexually abused. The IDF has now trained dogs to actually physically rape Palestinians. And that was reported on Democracy Now, I think, on the 12th. And what are you all going to do about this? This is just despicable actions that Israeli Zionists are the real terrorists of the world, along with the U.S. government.
2: Well, what I would say is that we need to recognize the genocide that took place. We need to stop providing aid. We need to have support the ICJ and the UN in their fact-finding mission of documenting any human rights violations, and then see what they recommend in terms of the consequences. And we need to hold people accountable for the war crimes that they committed.
0: It's 49 minutes past the hour. I'll be back with you in 60 seconds. We'll continue our National Progressive Town Hall meeting with Congressman Ro Khanna, representing California's 17th District in the U.S. House, Vice Chair of the Congressional Progressive Caucus. Stick around. We'll be right back with more of your calls for Rep. Khanna.

0: Hey, thanks so much for sharing our program and for reaching out to our stations and sponsors and letting them know that you're listening. It really means a lot to us.
1: So what do we call the really, really mind-bogglingly rich? You know, at the founding of the Republic, they were referred to as speculators or moneyed interest or aristocrats. In the years leading up to the Civil War, we called them the cotton lords and the plantation aristocracy. In the late 19th century, they were the robber barons. In the 1930s, FDR called them the economic royalists. But since the Reagan Revolution, we've just called them billionaires. And now, you know, some of them want to call themselves tech bros. Like, that's kind of a good thing, you know, like tech is positive and bros, you know, like Mark Zuckerberg saying we need more masculine energy in American business culture. So we need a new phrase. I would like to suggest the morbidly rich. Morbidly suggests unhealthy. And the vast riches that some of these people have is unhealthy to our democracy, particularly since five Republicans on the Supreme Court said that morbidly rich people can buy politicians. And it's unhealthy for them, too. So morbidly rich. There's an op-ed over at HartmanReport.com all about it. Check it out. Congressman Khanna taking your calls for the hour here. Uncle Russell in Lafayette, Indiana. Hey, Russell, you're on the air with Congressman Khanna.
2: Hey, Tom. How you doing? Hey, Ro. My question is, does Netanyahu have some type of dirt on Trump and told him, keep bombing Iran, or I'm going to expose this dirt I have on you? And if that's the case, Netanyahu is not going to stop. And who is there to stop him?
3: I don't know the conspiracy. I can't imagine there's anything about Donald Trump that could come out that would be more embarrassing than what is already out. But the American president should call the shots. And all I do know is that this war is not in America's interest. This war is in Netanyahu's interest. I don't think it's in the interest of the Israeli people, but it's in Netanyahu's interest. And it's shameful that he has basically convinced Donald Trump to enter a war that's hurting the American people and making the world less safe.
0: CJ in Shreveport, Louisiana, you're on the air with Congressman Khanna.
4: Hey, this is about the previous caller that was talking about the expanding the Supreme Court, et cetera. That too, but I have another thought and I'd like to run by you and get your opinion. It occurs to me that Article 2, Section 2, Paragraph 2 says that the president shall nominate and by and with the advice and consent of the Senate, nobody else, shall appoint justices, et cetera. Is there room for somebody like Leonard Leo in his Anti-Federalist Society to have even an advisory role? So I'm thinking those justices are there unconstitutionally. Plus, it's an amazing coincidence that they almost all of them happen to be the same religion as Leonard Leo, so that seems to violate the no religious test clause at the very end of the Constitution.
3: Well, look, I think that people have a democratic right to try to influence the president or the Senate in terms of who they appoint or who they confirm. But the broader point is the corruption of the court, the corruption allegations, serious allegations against Clarence Thomas. And there needs to be an investigation on corruption, a code of ethics, term limits, and expansion of the court. To have a modern Supreme Court, the Supreme Court is obviously out of touch.
0: Wayne in Charleston, West Virginia, you're on the air with Congressman Khanna.
5: Yeah, Representative Khanna, what I'd like to know is when Trump came into office, he took the oath and agreed to set, well, I'm assuming he agreed to set salary, the regular president's salary. Any monies he's made after that are illegal. Is there going to be anything done about this?
3: Well, I believe he's had the most corrupt administration in our country's history. J.B. Pritzker said that the only successful business endeavor Trump has ever had is his second term as president. And the reality is that his family is making millions of dollars, billions of dollars, through crypto, through meme coins, through government direct payments, foreign government payments. And all of this, there needs to be an accountability for. Now, the president himself may be immune by the Supreme Court, but certainly his family is not.
0: Andrew in Redlands, California, you're on the air with Congressman Khanna.
6: Yeah, greetings, Congressmember Khanna. I think the Trump administration did at least one right thing in reclassifying cannabis, medical cannabis, and making it more accessible to the citizens. But I'd like to see our federal government go a step further and decriminalize, legalize recreational cannabis, as many states have done, rightly so. So I'd like to know, well, where does the Progressive Caucus stand on legalizing recreational cannabis and also releasing all those who have been imprisoned by this unjust law? And will the Democratic Party, do you think, once they're in power, move to do this? Thank you.
3: I support that. I believe the vast, vast majority of progressives support that, and that should be an action item for the Democrats when we are in power. There have been a lot of people serving jail time that shouldn't be, and the war on recreational marijuana use is simply devastated too many lives.
1: Mike in Fresno, California, we have just a minute to the end of the show, or the end of the hour. You're on with Congressman Connor.
7: Yes. Ro, are you aware that data centers, when they go online, qualify for 100% bonus depreciation? Are you familiar with what that means?
3: I am, and they shouldn't be. I mean, that's a great point. I mean, look, I've said that there needs to be a new tech social contract. They shouldn't be increasing the cost of electricity. They shouldn't be taking water from a community. They need to be investing in a community center. But you're absolutely right. I mean, let me make a little broader point, because right now we tax agentic AI less than workers. Agentic AI, as your point, through data centers with bonus depreciation and the hiring of machines or agentic AI, gets tax preference, whereas to hire a human being, you have to pay the payroll tax and healthcare. And we need to reverse that tax code. We cannot have a tax code that favors capital automation over workers. And that's one of the fundamental challenges of the 21st century.
1: There you go. Congressman Khanna, thank you so much for dropping by.
3: Thank you, Tom. Always such intelligent and thoughtful questions. Appreciate it.
1: Thank you so much. It's great, great having you with us. On the other side of the break, why was Hunter's cup of coffee a national crisis while Trump's $5 billion grift is like, hey, a shrug of shoulders? Stick around. We'll be right back.
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Our book today is The 31-Day Food Revolution, Heal Your Body, Feel Great, and Transform Your World by Ocean Robbins, with a foreword by Joel Fuhrman, MD. This is from the introduction. Let me call it like it is. We live in a toxic food culture. It's led us to epidemic rates of obesity, heart disease, cancer, type 2 diabetes, and Alzheimer's. Things have gotten so bad that most people think it's normal to have at least a few extra pounds around the middle, to depend on an ever-growing supply of prescription medications, and to lose a little more memory and mobility with every passing year. This may be typical, but it sure as heck doesn't have to be normal. Eating food is mandatory, but suffering from brain fog, living with ever-declining health, and feeling like crap are not. The fact is that right now, hundreds of millions of people are hurting from diseases that never, ever needed to happen in the first place. Dangerous changes have been made to our food supply in just the last 25 years that impact how your food is grown and processed and how safe it is to eat. The status quo is driving small farmers out of business, forcing animals to live in deplorable conditions, and producing food that's making us sick. The medical industry and the processed food industry are earning trillions of dollars in a system that's devastating lives and threatening the very future of life on our planet. It's my mission to help put an end to this madness by sharing the truth about food and helping eaters put it into action. That's why I founded the 500,000-plus member Food Revolution Network, and it's why I wrote the book you now hold in your hands. In some ways, I might seem like a pretty unlikely food revolutionary. After all, in 1953, my grandfather, Irving Robbins, joined with his brother-in-law, Bert Baskin, to

was groomed from early childhood to one day run the family company. My dad's youthful innovations included Jamocha Almond Fudge, one of our company's most iconic flavors to this day, and the rollout to all the stores of the famous pink spoons that enabled customers to enjoy free samples. But in 1967, my grandpa's brother-in-law and business partner, Bert Baskin, became very ill. His doctors informed him he was dying of heart disease. I never knew my great-uncle Bert because he passed on a short time later, 6 years before I was born. But I do know that he was one of the greatest entrepreneurs in American history. He had tremendous wealth, a business he enjoyed, and a family he loved. And in the end, he lost his life and his health at the age of 54. Grandpa Irv was faced with a choice. He could sell the company for a large sum of money, or he could keep the company in the business and take on my dad, then about to turn 20, as a business partner. Grandpa Irv chose to invite his son aboard. But my dad declined his father's invitation, walking away from Baskin-Robbins and from any access to or dependence on the family wealth. For him, it was a choice for integrity, and it's a choice I've always respected. My dad had seen ice cream bring smiles to a lot of people, but he also knew that unhealthy foods could fuel devastating consequences, and he didn't want to spend his life selling a product that might contribute to more people suffering and dying before their time. So he left a path that was practically paved with gold and ice cream to follow his own rocky road. My dad had suffered from polio as a child and grew up frequently fatigued and ill. In the 1960s, he fell in love with my mom in Berkeley, and the two of them set out on a healthy living path. They stopped eating processed foods, they gave up ice cream, and they based their diets on vegetables and whole natural foods. As my dad's health and energy returned, he and my mom moved to a remote little island off the coast of British Columbia, Canada, where they built a one-room log cabin, grew most of their own food, practiced yoga and meditation for several hours a day, and named their kid Ocean. They say that they almost named me Kale. I'm glad they took the more conservative route on this one. In any case, we did eat a lot of kale, along with cabbage, carrots, onions, broccoli, turnips, Swiss chard, and many other vegetables that my parents grew, plus brown rice, sprouts, buckwheat, and beans. For a treat, once in a blue moon, we'd have a few drops of organic blackstrap molasses. I think we went through about a bottle a year. Though my childhood diet was Spartan and my family lived on very little money, I grew up feeling rich in health. I became an accomplished distance runner, completing my first marathon at the age of 10. My dad went on to study the impact of food choices and to share what he was learning. His landmark bestsellers, including Diet for a New America, inspired millions of people and helped to galvanize the modern health food movement. The media was tickled by the notion of a would-be ice cream heir becoming a healthy eating spokesperson and called him the rebel without a cone and the prophet of nonprofit. Tens of thousands of people wrote my dad letters, often by hand, sharing how his work had changed, sometimes even saved their lives. One of the lives his work impacted, as fate would have it, was that of my own Grandpa Irv. Now, my grandpa had been pretty mad when my dad walked away from the ice cream company. He and my dad went years without speaking. But then something remarkable happened. In 1989, Grandpa Irv, then in his early 70s, was suffering from diabetes, heart disease, and weight problems. He'd always eaten the modern diet with a double scoop of ice cream on top. His cardiologist told him he didn't have long to live unless he changed his diet. And then the good doctor handed him a copy of my dad's book, the book 31-Day Food Revolution by Ocean Robbins.

0: This is the Tom Hartman Program.
1: So welcome to the second hour of our program. So why was Hunter Biden's cup of coffee? He went to China with when his dad was vice president and had literally had a cup of coffee with a banker there. And Donald Trump for 5 years went off on this hysterically. He told Maria Bartiromo, Hunter Biden just walked away with $1.5 billion, which is a complete BS. He just literally, you know, pulled this number out of his backside, as he so frequently does. So why was that a national scandal? It was treated like such by the American media when Trump's $5 billion grift and his own son, Eric, going to China wasn't. I mean, this is crazy. Trump goes to Beijing with Elon Musk, Tim Cook, Larry Fink, Steven Schwarzman, David Solomon, Jensen Huang, and others. He takes a bunch of billionaires with him to China. Boeing, which was expecting to pick up a 500 airplane order, got a 200 airplane order, which is bupkis.

0: China is obviously developing their own domestic airliner manufacturing capability, and this is probably going to be their last Boeing order. The Trump Organization has flirted with Chinese business deals for years. Eric has this company called American Bitcoin, and it works directly with a Chinese crypto mining company called Bitmain. I mean, Hunter's cup of coffee is a joke compared to this. Here's the thing about Trump. He brags about how corrupt he is. He lives on corruption. He treats every level of the federal government as a personal slot machine. And because back in 2016 he yelled, "Drain the swamp," enough times, you still have about a third of Americans, that's the third who watch the propaganda channel, the Republican propaganda channel, Fox so-called News, who believe that he's focused on ending corruption, when he is, in fact, the most corrupt president in the history of America, and the Republican Party right now is the most corrupt political party we have ever had in the history of the United States. I mean, he filed a $10 billion lawsuit against his own IRS, and now he's saying, oh, yeah, well, I don't need to take the $10 billion. Instead, you know, suspend all audits of me and my family and my businesses forever and give $1.6 billion to the terrorists who attacked and tried to murder the vice president of the United States and the Speaker of the House and attacked the Capitol Police on January 6th so that when the election comes, they can show up at the polling places and do it all over again. And we're just supposed to, like, oh, okay. I mean, it's just naked corruption on a scale that America has literally never seen. And we've had some pretty corrupt times in this country. His corruption extends to his civil debts, too. He owes E. Jean Carroll $83 million for having raped her and then defamed her, according to two juries of his peers. And now he's trying to get the Department of Justice to substitute itself for him in the lawsuit under what's called the Westfall Act, claiming that defaming and raping a woman is, quote, a part of the official duties of the President of the United States. And if the DOJ is successful in doing this, you can't sue the DOJ for defamation, which means E. Jean Carroll's whole case falls apart and Donald Trump doesn't owe her $83 million. This is the same corrupt Justice Department that is going after, you know, James Comey, that's going after John Bolton, that's going after Adam Schiff, that's going after Jack Smith and Letitia James and Jerome Powell. In each case, corruptly, the most corrupt administration in the history of the United States. Trump's family's World Liberty Financial is worth something north of $5 billion now. And they started out with this $2 billion stablecoin deal that happened because the UAE funded it. Trump corruptly pardoned Shengpeng Zhao, the Binance founder, who is now, you know, helping out the Trump family. I mean, it's just the corruption around the $400 million White House, you know, Epstein dance hall. It's funded by Lockheed Martin. It's got a $33 billion contract with the federal government. BlackRock, Google's parent Alphabet, which just paid a $24 million shakedown to Trump. Palantir, Coinbase. I mean, every one of these companies is basically paying a bribe. I mean, this is insane. I have been waiting for the Democratic Party to pick this up. This is like fruit on the ground, you know. It's like, you know, the apples fell off the tree and the worms haven't gotten to them yet, and they are edible. This stuff is all over the place, this corruption. And the Democratic Party needs to be picking it up and using it. Peter Magyar just kicked the crap out of Viktor Orban in Hungary by calling him corrupt. When I worked in Russia back, you know, in the day, Alexei Navalny was taking down, you know, or going after Vladimir Putin for his corruption. When I worked in the Philippines in the 80s, Cory Aquino took down the Marcos family by calling out their corruption. In fact, they bumped me off the plane 5 days in a row as I was trying to get out of Manila. because all of the Marcos people were fleeing the country. Excuse me. Jair Bolsonaro, when he first ran for office in Brazil, it was on an anti-corruption campaign. It was Operation Car Wash. Vladimir Zelensky ran for president of Ukraine on an anti-corruption platform and won. Teddy Roosevelt, along with Thomas Nast, in the cartoonist for the, I forget which New York paper it was at the time. It's no longer around. Smashed the Tammany Hall machine back in the day. I mean, anti-corruption all around the world is one of the single most powerful political messages that you can deploy. And where's the Democratic Party? They keep tripping over their own feet. Why? Well, probably because a large number of members of the Democratic Party themselves are corrupt. John Fetterman taking hundreds of thousands of dollars from AIPAC and its allied PACs, and then joining the Republicans and saying, oh, yeah, whatever Netanyahu wants, Netanyahu gets. He just, you know, he was the one vote that stopped the Senate from ending Trump's adventure in Iran. Why? Because he's taking money from Israel or from AIPAC. I mean, that's the kind of corruption that lets Republicans go, why? Why are you talking about us? And, of course, it's not just John Fetterman. I mean, this is happening all over the place. AIPAC is bragging, publicly bragging, that they are the top donor to the Democratic Party and to the Black, Hispanic, and Progressive caucuses. And it's, you can't blame AIPAC for that. Five corrupt Republicans on the Supreme Court legalized this. So if we want to win on corruption, we got to clean this thing up. And every Democrat needs to say out loud, even, I get it. In some of them, in some states, in some districts, you really have to take that big money. But they need to absolutely commit to ending big money in politics as soon as they have the power to do so. I mean, the opportunities are just incredible. Eric Trump's seat on Air Force One, the $10 billion settlement, with the IRS, the DOJ's deal with getting Trump out of E. Jean Carroll's lawsuit, the revenge prosecutions of Comey and Bolton and James and Schiff, the Zhao problem, the ballroom bribes, the multi-billion-dollar crypto self-dealing. We need an anti-corruption party. We need an anti-corruption campaign. The Democrats need to become the anti-corruption party. They need to repudiate people like Jared Golden and Josh Gottheimer, who happily take this kind of money and vote the way that their donors want them to. We can do this. And you can help by supporting the genuinely progressive candidates, but particularly when they challenge these corrupt corporate Democrats in primaries.
1: This is the Tom Hartman Program.
0: Not to mention, letting everybody how corrupt the Republican Party is, top to bottom, root to branch.

0: And welcome back, Jessica in Chicago. Hey, Jessica, what's on your mind today?
1: Tom, thank you for being so incredible and keeping us positive. That's amazing. I have a really quick funny thing I did last week. I called Chuck Grassley's office. I asked, these 10 billionaires have made $700 billion this year. They helped it in for that ballroom instead of putting it on the people of this country. And his staff said, that's a great idea. And I told him, tell Grassley that. They thought that was a great idea. So
0: wait a minute. I must have missed a word or something. What did you suggest?
1: Okay. To Grassley's office, I said, 10 billionaires have made $700 billion this year under Trump. I said, they should be pitching in for that ballroom.
0: Oh.
1: They're the ones who are going to use it. And I said, and they said, that's a great idea.
0: There you go.
1: That's what they said. And I said, please pass it on.
0: Okay. Well, good. A little guerrilla warfare there. Good on you, Jessica. Thank you. Thanks for sharing that service.
1: Have a wonderful weekend.
0: Thank you. You too, Jessica. Jorge in Anaheim, California. Hey, Jorge, what's up?
2: Hey, how's it going, Tom?
0: Good.
2: Listen, I was touching on the subject that you just talked about. That do you think America is ready for a new party system? Because what's the point of winning the House, like the Congress was saying, when everyone is corrupt? They're getting money from AIPAC, whether they're Republicans, whether they're Democrats, just to push the agenda. It's like we end up doing the same dance, like for the last maybe 60 years we've been doing the same dance for the same reason, that it's the money being pushed by the AIPAC or all these foreign, you know, entities. I don't know. I just think that maybe America needs a new system, like you just said, that, you know, it's anti-corruption that runs on that. It takes no AIPAC money. Maybe public can fund it, just like they do radios, you know? Who knows?
0: Well, there's two roads here you can go down. One, it would be you can create a new system, which is something like, you know, a universal ranked choice voting, so that you break up the duopoly so you can bring in third parties. That's slowly happening. But it's happening on a state-by-state level. To do it at the federal level would require a constitutional amendment. That's not going to happen. And the other is to replace the Democratic Party, and which I think is a fantasy, frankly. I mean, the Democratic Party is a billion-dollar nonprofit corporation, and that's the bad news, that, you know, that has been corrupted. I mean, you know, Ken Martin is hiding the autopsy and all this other stuff. But within the Democratic Party, you got 104 members of the Progressive Caucus who are good people who are not taking corporate PAC money and who are working for the benefit of the people. And you've got a number of other Democrats who aren't, you know, in the Senate in particular, who are not members of the caucus, but who are doing good stuff. So with regard to the Democratic Party, the oldest political party in the world, take it over. Don't try to replace it. Trying to replace it would be a fool's errand. I mean, you know, didn't work for Ross Perot.
2: Right. Well, I mean, I just think just a whole new party system in general, because you vote left, you vote right, it's the same thing, because, you know,
0: it's not the same thing, but there are enough similarities that I understand your point.
2: Exactly.
0: So, you know, I think the thing to do, Jorge, is for people like you who care about this and who, you know, want to see a positive future, to get inside the Democratic Party and take the damn thing over. If you show up at your local party meetings, you can become a precinct committee person. You can write the rules. You can choose who the primary candidates are going to be, and you can make sure progressives are taking over the party.

Tired of spin and billionaire-backed news? The Commonwealth Report delivers truth with backbone. 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Democracy belongs to you. A lot of people wonder, where did this whole right-wing movement to basically gut our freedoms and end DEI and all this other, where did this all begin? It all started back in 1951 with a book called The Conservative Mind, From Burke to Eliot by Russell Kirk. And he argued that if the middle class ever got too big, you'd see young people and women and racial minorities all get up on their hind feet and start protesting and basically screwing up America. And in the 50s, you know, even Republicans thought he was nuts. But then the 60s happened and all those protests. And suddenly Republicans thought, yeah, he's right. We've got to destroy the middle class, or at least cut it back. And that was Reagan's mandate when he came into office in 1981. There's a whole article about this. You can read all the details. It's titled The GOP's 60-Year Conspiracy to Kill Our Democracy. None dare call it treason, but I will, over at HartmanReport.com. Check it out.

They screamed about a cup of coffee, like it burned the whole damn town, while the billionaires kept laughing as the money rained down.

0: Did Clarence Thomas just threaten birth control and porn? You betcha. The Supreme Court kicked the Mifepristone case back to the Fifth Circuit yesterday. That means the abortion pill stays available by mail for the moment. But Justices Clarence Thomas and Sam Alito dissented, and Thomas's dissent was a flashing red warning light. He cited the Comstock Act, that long-dead 1873 anti-vice law that banned mailing anything used for abortion, contraception, or pornography. Thomas called Mifepristone manufacturers a, quote, criminal enterprise. Alito called telemedicine abortion a, quote, scheme to undermine his Dobbs decision, where he was quoting 16th century witch-burning judges to justify ending abortion. Make no mistake, these two robed extremists are laying the groundwork for resurrecting a dead Victorian morality law and using it to ban abortion pills, birth control, condoms, sex toys, and porn nationwide. No vote of Congress required. Just a president willing to enforce it, and Trump's interim FDA chief already on the phone with anti-abortion zealots, promising that he's on their side. This is how bad it's gotten. You've got Clarence Thomas out here openly calling for the Comstock Act. I mean, you know, the Comstock Act, Anthony Comstock was this bizarre fellow who, you know, publicly said there was no woman ever as chaste and as honest and ethical and wonderful as his mother. He went on a nationwide crusade. He was Postmaster General. He went on a nationwide crusade to end, to outlaw what they call belly dancing back in the day. He wanted to end all pornography, all birth control, all abortion, of course. And it got put into law in 1873, the Comstock Act. And it's still on the books. It's just never enforced. And here you've got a member of the United States Supreme Court, Clarence Thomas, saying, hey, let's enforce the Comstock Act. This is wild stuff, my friends. This is wild stuff. All right, what's on your mind today? It's Anything Goes Weekend here. Jim in Portland. Hey, Jim, what's up?
1: Hi, Tom. I hope you can hear me okay. Quick points. There is nothing stopping the Republicans from expanding the court. They can do it right now. And maybe you can remind people that the Republicans for many years have been testing the idea of a constitutional convention. They've actually been gaming it out. And I personally believe that's what's going to happen here.
0: Oh, they've been rehearsing it for almost two decades now in Washington, D.C. every year. Go to conventionofstates.com. Yep. You can read the whole thing. They want to rewrite the Constitution from top to bottom.
1: I think that's what's going to happen. Trump's not leaving. I think they're going to call the convention. And
0: I don't think they can get enough states. They are still short a half a dozen states. I don't think they're going to be able to pull it off.
1: I don't know. I think they might try. But there is nothing stopping them from expanding the court. And also, Trump is in control of the world right now. He may not be the king, but financially, with what's going on in Iran, he controls the world. And that makes him giddy happy.
0: That's an interesting point. You know, whether...
1: He's in control.
0: Yeah. I don't know if you caught the news,
1: yeah,
0: Jim, but
1: that.
0: 30 Iranian ships have gone through the Strait of Hormuz in the last 3 days. Iran is now exporting oil through the straits. It's not being covered much by American media, but it's not a secret. I mean, I read about it in the Financial Times, but, you know, it's just nobody seems to be talking about it. Trump has not been willing to stop those ships. Those are ships, by the way, that were going to China. And so
1: exactly.
0: The Chinese are
1: He's
0: not
1: made
0: all
1: a
0: this.
1: Deal.
0: Go ahead.
1: He's made that deal with Xi. That was the whole thing of him going over there. He cut his deal with Xi. He's going to get a little bit more, but he still retained control.
0: Yeah. Right. Yeah. I'm not sure that. I would argue that Iran has control, not Trump. But, you know, I get your point. I understand your point. And Trump thinks he's reveling in power when, in fact, what he's doing is destroying the international financial order, which is going to bite him and the GOP in the butt. Jim, thanks for the call. Interesting points all. Anything Goes Weekend. I'll pick up your calls on the other side of the break. Stay with us.
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0: Occupying the media 3 hours a day, 5 days a week, right here. I'll be right back with you.

Welcome back to Tom Hartmann University Book Club. We're reading today from Screwed, The Undeclared War Against the Middle Class and What We Can Do About It. This is from Chapter 3, The Rise of the Corporatocracy, and it's in the middle of the chapter. It's the subchapter or subhead is Feudalist Takeover. America was not conceived of as a feudal state, F-E-U-D-A-L, feudalism being broadly defined as rule by the super rich. Our nation was created in large part in reaction against centuries of European feudalism. As Ralph Waldo Emerson said in his lecture titled The Fortune of the Republic, delivered on December 1, 1863, quote, "We began with freedom. America was opened after the feudal mischief was spent. No inquisitions here, no kings, no nobles, no dominant church," end quote. The founding idea of America was that our country would not be ruled by a handful of very powerful rich men. America was founded as a country ruled by we the people. And for democracy to work, there had to be a strong and broad middle class. Even at our country's founding, there were some who wouldn't go, who couldn't quite shake the idea that aristocracy was the way to go. As Jefferson warned in a letter in 1826 to William B. Giles, there are even those who, quote, "look to a single and splendid government of an aristocracy founded on banking institutions and moneyed corporations under the guise and cloak of their favorite branches of manufactures, commerce and navigation, riding and ruling over the plundered plowmen and beggared yeomanry of farmers and factory workers. This will be to them the next blessing of the monarchy, to the monarchy of their first aim and perhaps the surest stepping stone to it." The aristocracy that Jefferson feared rose first during the Gilded Age in the 1880s, when just a few companies seized control of much of America, including many of our elected officials. The major form of transportation and communication in those days was the railroads, and the railroads were owned by the Vanderbilts. The major form of energy then, as today, was oil, monopolized by John D. Rockefeller's Standard Oil Trust. And the major form of trade was in manufactured goods, which required factories, which in turn required steel, monopolized by Andrew Carnegie and his Carnegie Steel Company. These monopolists required ways to retain their hold on the money, so they turned to financiers like Jay Gould and John Pierpont Morgan, who set up large trusts for them. The Progressive Movement, and then FDR, beat back these monopolists with the Sherman Antitrust Act, the National Labor Relations Act, the Wagner Act, and other laws that regulated the game of business. Then Ronald Reagan, George Bush Sr., Bill Clinton, and George Bush Jr. came along and turned back the clock. Reagan fought the labor laws. Bush Sr. pushed for fast-track trade authority for the president. Clinton finally took down trade protections with NAFTA. And Bush Jr. put corporate executives into the driver's seat on government legislation. We've entered a new robber baron era. Today, the major form of communication is by phone and the internet in an area increasingly monopolized by the new AT&T. Formerly SBC, singular AT&T. The major form of energy, oil, is controlled by just a handful of companies. Today's economic driver is the computer. Its software is monopolized by Microsoft, and its hardware is manufactured by a handful of oligarchs. Today, as in the Gilded Age, the rich are richer than ever. Forbes crows that in 2005, the rich got richer as the collective net worth of the United States' wealthiest climbed to $125 billion to $1.13 trillion. That's greater than the gross domestic product of Spain or Canada. Bill Gates alone is worth $51 billion. Five Walton family members, the owners of Walmart, made it into the top 10. Meanwhile, median household income fell for the fifth year in a row. In 1972, the median income for a person with a high school diploma was the equivalent of $42,600 in today's dollars. In 2002, the last year for which the National Center for Education Statistics compiled such numbers, a person with a high school diploma has a median income of $29,600. As the rich got richer, the rest of us got poorer, particularly what used to be of our middle class. The hallmark of the corporatocracy is monopoly. Fewer people holding more of the wealth, fewer companies holding more of the commons. The very competition that the conservatives claim to embrace is destroyed by the unrestrained growth of corporate interests. Big fish eat little fish over and over until there are no little fish left. And they eat the middle-sized fish until they're gone, too. Look at the thoroughfares of any American city and ask yourself how many of the businesses here are locally owned. Instead of cash circulating within the local economy, at midnight every night a button is pushed and the local money from all over America is vacuumed away to Little Rock or Chicago or New York.
And the corporate lords want more. Not content with their hold over the private sector, they want to take over the public sector, too. When Jeb Bush was governor of Florida and cut a deal with Enron to privatize the Everglades, it diminished the power of the Florida government to protect a natural resource and enhance the power and profitability of Enron. Similarly, when politicians argue for harsher sentencing guidelines and also advocate more corporate-owned prisons, they're enhancing the power and profits of one of America's fastest-growing and most profitable remaining domestic industries, privately owned prisons. The cons look at the government's pollution controls and see regulations that get in the way of their profits. They look at single-payer health care and see a threat to the pharmaceuticals industry's practice of price gouging. They look at Social Security and see an opportunity for more bonuses for Wall Street fat cats. And on it goes. The book is Screwed.

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The Hartman Report brings you powerful, independent insight free. 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

0: It's no coincidence that the time in Europe when the church
1: past the hour, picking up your calls here, Craig in Chicago. Hey, Craig, what's on your mind today?
2: So a long time conservative, and my party left me about 20 years ago. Trump's never been even on his best day a conservative. Haven't voted for him in 3 elections, but I haven't voted for president. So I didn't feel like anybody inspired me. So I look at the Democratic strongholds in New York City, Minnesota, and California, and disappointed with old-time Democrats. Just looking for somebody that has ideas. And lately, all I hear is how the Democrats are going to stack the Supreme Court. They're going to make D.C. and Puerto Rico a state. It's almost like they can't win through the process of voting. And I'm just looking for somebody to inspire me. And why is it that we just don't have anybody out there that the Republicans let Trump do whatever he wants? The Democrats don't have enough power to stop him. What's the answer?
0: It's a good question, Craig. I think the answer is number one, get big money out of politics. That seems to be the thing that has corrupted both parties in a very, very big way. We did this in 1973.
2: I don't mean to interrupt, but to get money out of politics, you have to have the politicians vote to get it out, no?
0: I agree. Yeah, absolutely. No, and Republicans will never vote to get money out of politics. They're the ones who put it in the first place. And Democrats tried to in 2022. The For the People Act, Senate Bill 1, House Bill 1, would have basically overturned Citizens United. But you had two Democrats, and every single Republican fought it. But you had two Democrats, Kyrsten Sinema and Joe Manchin, who betrayed their own party and said, no, we won't, suspend the filibuster to pass this thing, even though there were 51 votes for it in the Senate. Craig, I'm curious. You say you're a longtime conservative. I grew up in a conservative household. I know what it meant to my father. I don't know what it means to you. Give me a couple of policy examples of, where you as a conservative would disagree with somebody who calls themselves a liberal.
2: Well, everywhere I see a liberal, I see mismanagement. I don't think we've ever had a problem with enough money. I think it's where we spend the money. I'm a conservative, but I think the military is way too big. But everywhere there's big social programs, almost without exception, there seems to be corruption and fraud. And that bothers me. But I believe in the smaller government, but I also believe, like FDR, that, if you allow people to keep some of their money, people tend to be very generous. And, I'd rather have my money and give it to the church, give it to charitable organizations, than for the government to take the money and decide where they're going to spend it. And then you see cases where the government's given money to nonprofits who are giving it back to a political party. How does that make sense?
0: Well, I get it that for years and years, all the way back to the late 19th century, rich people have suggested that the solution to our social problems is philanthropy, is private philanthropy. But, it's never actually worked out that way. Rich people have never funded. So, only 10% of Americans were in the middle class in 1900, in the census of 1900. It was up to about 20%, when Franklin Roosevelt came into office. He took it up to 66% by 1980 with those social programs that you're condemning, assuming that you're talking about Social Security, Medicare, Medicaid, minimum wage, unionization,
2: I'm not condemning any of those. I love those programs. I think they're relevant. I think there has to be a floor. I think there has to be protection for senior citizens. I'm just saying that I think most people that have a problem with big government, it's not that they have a problem with big government, it's that where they spend the money. I live in Illinois, and we were told that we're going to have a 66% increase on our state income tax, but it was going to be temporary. It's never went back, and even though it's 66%, we still don't have enough money. I pay a ton of taxes, and the schools are not good. The roads are not good. It's just...
0: Well, Reagan cut in his first year, he cut federal aid to education by 18%, eliminated civics classes all across the United States. That was just the beginning, but I still don't understand. I'm hearing a bunch of slogans from you, Craig. that typically don't mean what you think they mean. You know, private philanthropy actually means, you know, rich people get to keep more money. And you know, taxes on the average working person, sure, lower them. But, you know, aren't you outraged by the fact that Elon Musk pays less in taxes than income taxes than you do, that Donald Trump has never paid more than $750 in income taxes in his life, as far as anybody can tell?
2: Thoroughly disgusted, and thoroughly disgusted in both parties that would allow that to happen.
0: So what are you going to do about it?
2: That address capital gains, address wealth in a way that you can actually do it. When states try to do certain things on a state level, all that happens is people move.
0: Well, that's not altogether true. Massachusetts put a billionaire tax into place. It closed their budget gap. It funded their schools, so they now have the best public school system in the nation, and not a single billionaire left the state. I hear that from billionaires, you know, hey, tax us and we'll leave. And there's been a few, you know, like Ken Griffith, who famously left Illinois to go down to Florida, but he's still trying to mess around in Illinois politics. I think they're the exception that proved the rule. I still don't understand. Here's what baffles me. My dad was a conservative. He was an Eisenhower conservative. He believed in Social Security. He believed in the right to unionize. He worked in a union shop. He worked in a tool and die shop, his whole life. But he was in favor of the country getting more progressive, you know, having, you know, racial integration and more opportunity for, but he thought that those things should go slowly and carefully and gradually so that you don't, like, make mistakes. That was his definition of conservative. You know, William F. Buckley famously said, a conservative is a man who stands astride the arc of history with his hand out shouting, stop. For my dad, it would have been slow down. I get that, but I don't understand people today who call themselves conservatives, because basically, what I just described to you is the institutional Democratic Party. That's the position of Chuck Schumer and Hakeem Jeffries. Oh, we can't go to a $25 minimum wage. Maybe we could go to $12. We can't, you know, lift the cap entirely off Social Security so that billionaires have to pay the same as average people. Maybe we could lift it over, you know, after 400,000 or so. You know, they're fans of incrementalism. That's what used to be called conservative. And it seems to me that what the Republicans have become is they're not conservatives at all. They're reactionaries. They're trying to burn the whole damn thing down just so that they can have an oligarchy.
2: Well, they're not conservatives. They don't even know what the word means. But here's a question for you. I'll give you two quick points, and then you can respond to either one. When there was a conversation about abortion, and you had one side that was like, you know, life at conception, you had another side that basically wouldn't say. And nobody that I ever heard ever say came out and said, here's a week. So whether it was 30 weeks, 35 weeks, whatever, here's a week that can we agree on some middle ground?
0: We had that with Roe v. Wade. The Supreme Court created three trimesters. They said anytime during the first trimester, it's still a blob of tissue, and you can have an abortion. Anytime during the second trimester, you're going to have to jump through a whole crap load of hoops. And anytime in the third trimester, you try to abort that, you go to prison.
2: I'm going to tell you right now, that's not what was happening in Illinois, in New York.
0: It was what was happening.
2: Okay.
0: It absolutely was.
2: I know there was
0: that famous black doctor who was aborting babies in the third trimester who got busted and went to prison for it. And Republicans have been talking about that guy for a decade now. But the reality is there's no hospital and no physician in this country who would perform a third trimester abortion in this country unless it was to save the life of mom, period. It just didn't happen.
2: Last point. When they tax the rich,
0: excuse me,
2: it's currently 28, correct?
0: No, I think it's 34%.
2: 34. Okay, at one point it was 90.
0: Yeah.
2: Has any Democrat ever said a number? I keep hearing tax the rich, tax the rich, tax the rich. If you're going to tell me 90, I'm going to say no. If you tell me 50, I might be okay. If you tell me we're going to go from 35 to 40, sign me up.
0: Yeah. I'm old enough to remember when the top income tax rate was 90%.
1: You know, that was in the 1950s and the early 1960s. And here's what happened. Yeah. Back in that day, when the top income tax rate hit 90% after you made, in today's dollars, about $3 million a year, is the CEOs just kind of capped out their pay at $3 million a year. And the companies use that extra money to pay their employees, people like my dad, so that they could have a good, solid middle-class life. They used that money, and the top corporate income tax rate was 50%, but there were all these things that you and I might call loopholes, but actually this is the kind of behavior we want. That is, you can reduce your tax liability by doing research and development, by coming up with new products. You can reduce your tax liability by building new factories. You can reduce your tax liability by increasing the wages and benefits to your employees. You can reduce your tax liability by developing new product lines and you know, opening new stores. And that's what businesses used to do. In 1983, when Reagan legalized stock buybacks, which used to be called criminal stock price manipulation, companies stopped doing that. And they started basically just playing with their stock prices and screwing their employees, because Reagan also dropped the top corporate tax rate from 50% down to 25%. When the top income tax rate on individuals was 90%, you had, sure, there were some rich people in America. This was from the 19-teens, from World War I, all the way up. I mean, you know, the top 90% income tax rate was through the FDR administration, the Truman administration, the Eisenhower administration, the Kennedy administration, the Johnson administration. Johnson dropped it down to 74%. Then you know, through the Nixon administration, through the Gerry Ford administration, through the Jimmy Carter administration, it was still all 74%. That top income tax rate actually, you know, it didn't hurt people. What it did is it encouraged pro-social behavior. It encouraged the kind of behavior that helps maintain a middle class in America. So if you want a number, I'll give you the number. It should go back to 90% on the individual and 50% on the corporate, because we did that for 50 years, and it worked really well for the American middle class. And I think that's a conservative position.
2: So why won't a Democrat or a progressive say the number?
1: I don't know.
2: Last thing, and I know I said last thing.
1: I've only got about 20 seconds here.
2: Why is both parties allowing monopolies? How is Amazon?
1: Well, the Democrats have been fighting monopolies. You had Lena Khan in the office, Federal Trade Commission, during the Biden administration, and she had about a half a dozen, including Google and Amazon, monopolies lined up, you know, in her line of fire. And the Republicans got rid of her as soon as they came into office. So this is purely a partisan issue. The Republicans are fine with monopolies. The Democrats are openly and aggressively and publicly opposed to monopolies. Craig, great conversation. I hope we can have future ones. I look forward to your calls. Thank you very much for the call today. 48 minutes past the hour. I'll be back with more of your calls in just a moment. Stick around.
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1: It's the place where smart people get their news. We'll be right back with your calls.

0: and welcome back, Beverly in Beaumont, Texas. Hey, Beverly, what's on your mind today?
1: Yes. Thank you for everything. You had a perfect setup. I'm off the page here that I was trying to refer to, but there's a book coming out in October, and Democrats, if it's allowed to come out, Democrats, as you say, are who have in some part also been corrupted, will have to deal with. It is the name of the book is Ground Zero by Elisa Valdez Rodriguez, who is a journalist living in New Mexico. She was very happy to hear about a commission looking into things until she saw some of the members who had links. And since Democrats are going to have to deal with it in October, might as well bring it up now to deal with it, because it does, you know, New Mexico is a Democratic state. And she is dealing with the why of it, not the poor survivors who, you know, it's become almost like tragedy porn. She's getting to the why of it all, and the why of it all does, you know, I think the reason Democrats are so aligned with AIPAC and Israel is because Epstein was placed in New Mexico and in exactly where that ranch is, because it is in between Los Alamos and Sandia Nuclear Labs. And Robert Maxwell's other daughter created, I believe it was called Promise Software, that was sold to those labs. And there was a back door to it. The ranch had and still has. Hop Hines, who is running for Texas comptroller, who bought that ranch, still has those military-grade microwave communication system. And so you can imagine they got into the secrets and in those nuclear labs, and they knew everything that Epstein was doing. That's why everybody follows them. Say that again.
0: Who's the they you're talking about?
1: Just about all the Republicans, but some Democrats are compromised because Israel or Netanyahu was given the material by Epstein. They placed Epstein in that location.
0: Yeah, well, Ehud Barak, the former prime minister of Israel, plays very prominently in this. Virginia Giuffre said that he was the most violent of all the people that raped her. He's still around, I believe. And Epstein clearly had connections both to Mossad, the CIA, and the KGB. What the nature of those were, we'll see. Beverly, I look forward to the book. Thanks for the heads up on it. It's 52 minutes past the hour. We'll be back with more of your calls in just a moment. Stay with us. Say what?

0: Hey, thanks so much for sharing our program and for reaching out to our stations and sponsors and letting them know that you're listening. It really means a lot to us. You know, corporate raiders, when they acquire a company, basically strip it down. They take everything of value out of it, put it in their own pockets, leave just a husk of a company. I watched, Bain Capital do this with Clear Channel. In fact, they just ran it into bankruptcy. And they run off with all the cash. Well, that's what Donald Trump is doing to America right now. He's basically behaving like a corporate raider, taking, you know, all the assets of this company and handing as many of them as possible off to billionaires.
1: Hiccup in our automation system here, so sorry about the lack of music. But anyway, Holly in Washington, D.C. Hey, Holly, what's on your mind?
2: Well, I just want to rattle this around. I know you've thought about it before, but I think it's really important. When I'm thinking about the young voters and the last Democratic chant for Save Democracy, do you think young people have any idea the difference between democracy and capitalism? Because neither of them have served the bottom 60% of the population here, and they see that.
3: Yeah.
2: And I don't know how you disentangle that without creating a bog for yourself politically. But I'm sure you've given this consideration. I'd love to know what you think about that.
1: Yeah. Both of these are words that are broadly misunderstood. Democracy in the United States is tempered by all kinds of things. I mean, you know, you have all kinds of rules around democracy. And has been corrupted by a number of things, particularly by things like, you know, Citizens United, Supreme Court decisions. Capitalism is an economic system that, when it's well regulated, can work fairly well. The Chinese are heavily regulating capitalism, for example. They call themselves communists, mm-hmm. but, you know, it's a capitalist society now, but it's a state-run capitalist society. It's hyper-regulated.
2: Yeah.
1: More so than I would think is appropriate. But the problem is that we're not teaching these concepts in our schools anymore, as far as I can tell, given the as you point out, the widespread ignorance among probably people under 50. I think most of this tracks back to Reagan's attacks on public education, the whole idea that educated people are more likely to be liberals, and therefore, you know, we don't want educated people in America, so let's make college really expensive. And, you know, I mean, this has been a Republican project that has been going on for almost 50 years. Am I making sense here?
2: Yeah, it makes total sense. And thank you for being a great civics teacher.
1: Yeah.
2: You made a comment like that last week, and you definitely are.
1: Yeah.
2: But how can it be communicated to educate young people in regards to motivating their vote? Because I don't see democracy as a selling point right now in our current situation.
1: Well, when it's
2: like,
1: democracy,
2: why do I care about that?
1: When it's democracy versus autocracy or versus dictatorship, I think it's a pretty salient selling point. It's just a lot of people don't realize that what Trump is pushing is, you know, a corrupt, kleptocratic, oligarchic, you know, strongman system. Part of the problem is the education necessary. With regard to capitalism, you know, just like a football game, you know, if football is a great idea, but if you don't have any rules, then, you know, the biggest and most ruthless team or players are always going to win. It's the same thing with capitalism. You've got to have rules of the game that, make it work for everybody. So, I don't know how to describe beyond that. Holly, I got to run, but thank you for the call. Great question. Yeah, it's one of those great, you know, very, very large questions that would be worthy of a 20-minute conversation. Collie, thank you for the call. We'll be right back. We're hitting the top of the hour. Stick around.
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We're reading today from Jesse Eisinger's new book, shall we call it the Chicken Poop Club? Why the Justice Department Fails to Prosecute Executives. This is from the introduction. It's from page 15 in the introduction. Boom, bust, and crackdown. America's economic history has unfolded in a series of booms, followed by busts, followed, crucially, by crackdowns. After the stock market crash of 1929, congressional hearings channeled public outrage and resulted in landmark laws regulating Wall Street and creating the Securities and Exchange Commission in 1934. A few years later, a new SEC helped put the head of the mighty New York Stock Exchange in prison. Though inconsistent, the SEC over the intervening decades emerged as one of the most respected government regulatory bodies. The SEC is the most important corporate regulator, overseeing publicly traded companies in the nation's capital markets, money markets. The agency has civil powers, must team up with the various offices of the Justice Department when a securities laws violation turns into a criminal investigation. After the go-go years of the late 1960s, the SEC worked closely with the Southern District to take on top law firms, top accounting firms, and top executives who had helped perpetrate corporate frauds. After the savings and loan scandals of the 1980s, when hundreds of small banks across the country failed due to reckless real estate loans, the Department of Justice prosecuted over 1,000 people, including top executives of many of the largest failed banks. After the Michael Milken-run junk bomb boom and blow-up of the late 1980s, prosecutors spent years digging up evidence of stock manipulation and insider trading at major investment banks and law firms, prosecuting some of the most powerful Wall Street figures of the era. In the early 2000s, the NASDAQ bubble burst revealed a corporate book-cooking pandemic. Top officers from giants such as Enron, WorldCom, Quest Communications, Adelphia, and Tyco International ended up in prison. Recklessness and stupidity fuel booms, but usually so do crimes. By contrast, after the 2008 financial crisis, the government failed. In response to the worst calamity to hit capital markets and the global economy since the Great Depression, the government did not charge any top bankers. The public was furious. Bank bailouts and a lack of consequences for banksters radicalized both ends of the political spectrum and gave rise to two of the most potent social movements of our time, Tea Party and Occupy Wall Street. Anger about the lack of Wall Street accountability seeded disenchantment with Obama. The 2016 insurgency of Vermont Senator Bernie Sanders, who challenged frontrunner Hillary Clinton almost to the doors of the Democratic convention, demonstrated the anger that remained on the left years after the apex of the crisis, undergirding mistrust about Clinton. She had given friendly, fateful, and highly compensated speeches to investment banks. While a Republican president had presided over the crisis, and a Democratic one had saved the financial system, Hillary Clinton, Obama, and the Democrats could not claim to be the protectors of the working class and the scourges of investment bankers. That was due in large measure to the lack of corporate prosecutions. According to the Wall Street Journal, analysis of 156 criminal and civil cases brought by the Justice Department, the Securities and Exchange Commission, and the Commodity Futures Trading Commission against 10 of the largest banks on Wall Street since 2009, in 81% of the cases, the government neither charged nor even identified individual employees. In the remainder, the government only charged 47 low and mid-level employees. Merely one was a boardroom-level executive whom the SEC charged civilly rather than criminally. In his own incoherent and superficial ways, Donald Trump rode anger about Wall Street throughout his campaign, railing at the bank's power. He closed his campaign by hinting poisonously about a cabal of global bankers rigging the system. He assailed politicians who were owned by Goldman Sachs, Trump's word. First Ted Cruz in the primary and then Hillary Clinton in the general. The Republican platform called for breaking up the big banks by

that led to the 2008 financial crisis. Fully acceptable opinion that no less than an inside the Beltway figure than the former chairman of the Federal Reserve, Ben Bernanke, said after he was safely out of office that more bankers should have gone to prison. The problem is worse than that. Today's Justice Department has lost the will and indeed the ability to go after the highest level corporate wrongdoers. The problem did not begin in the aftermath of the 2008 crash, and it has not ended. Prosecutors don't simply struggle to put executives for too big to fail banks in prison. They also cannot hold accountable wrongdoing executives from a gamut of large corporations, from pharmaceutical to technology to large industrial operations to retail giants. And, you know, the book goes on from there, laying out exactly who and how and why. It's extraordinary. The Chicken Beep Club.

0: This is the Tom Hartman Program.
1: Hey, welcome to the third hour of our program. How Trump is spiraling after Xi wrote America's obituary. Donald Trump's in Beijing this week, kissing Xi Jinping's ring. Well, he's on his way home now. And he's losing it. After the New York Times reported Xi increasingly views Trump's America as an empire in decline, Trump fired off a frantic late-night Truth Social post trying to spin it. He claimed Xi was only referring to damage done by sleepy Joe Biden, not by him. But here's the truth. Xi has been preaching the rise of the East and the decline of the West for years, decades even. And Chinese state-controlled media now openly mocks American collapse, citing Trump's chaos as proof. Official Chinese sources doubled their use of, quote, American decline, end quote, language last year. One top Asian expert said Xi's, quote, getting the United States he always wanted and the America he most feared at the same time, end quote. That's not Biden's America. That's Trump's. And our adversaries can smell the weakness oozing off him. Meanwhile, Trump's cringe fest at Xi's banquet humiliated America. I mean, this hurts to watch. Trump and his entourage of billionaire buddies trekked to Beijing to bow to the ascendant global superpower. At Thursday night's lavish state banquet inside the Great Hall of the People, Trump strained to summon a meaningful compliment about China. And this was the best he could do. Chinese workers helped lay the railroad tracks that connected our Atlantic coast to the Pacific. Honest to God, he said that. Yes, Chinese laborers built those railroads while enduring brutal exploitation, racist terror, and deadly mob violence. Incited by the same toxic anti-immigrant hatred that Trump now weaponizes against Latino, Arab, and African families all across America today. And then came the 1-2 punch of ignorance and arrogance. Chinese restaurants in America today outnumber the five largest fast food chains in the United States all combined. That's a pretty big statement. Sure is, Donald. You just told Xi to his face that Americanized Chinese food is China's dominant cultural export in America. By the way, the numbers are wrong. It was a lie to begin with. But it was insulting and ignorant all at once. I mean, there were Olympic stars, Eileen Ju and Alyssa Liu, but they're liberals, so no mention of them. Don't worry, though. Xi will forgive all. Trump's already handed him the best president ever, the systematic dismantling of American power. Gutting USAID, the reckless abandonment of global leadership, and the staggering public humiliation of the United States before the eyes of the entire planet. I mean, this is what's really going on. And now we've got Clarence Thomas threatening birth control and porn. I mean, you can't make this stuff up. The Supreme Court kicked the Mifepristone case back to the Fifth Circuit yesterday. That means that the abortion pill stays available by mail for now. But Justices Clarence Thomas and Sam Alito dissented, and Thomas's dissent, I mean, this is a huge flashing red light. Thomas came out and said that we should revive the Comstock Act. The Comstock Act, for God's sake, of 1873. So, you know, as I ranted a little bit about. So, and finally, will a super

0: El Nino cook America in 2026? But, you know, before we get to that, actually, I wanted to start out with a philosophical rant. You know, Louise and I, 2 years ago, put solar panels on our house and some batteries, and the house has been running off. You know, we haven't bought electricity from the power company now in about a month, and won't until probably next October. And I check it every day. You know, it's like, oh boy, look at how much power I'm creating. And what it has done is it has put me in touch with the rhythms of life. You know, I don't know if you feel the same way or have had experiences like this, but I wanted to share mine because having a solar system actually increases my connections to the world around me. It's fascinating. I mean, the seasons, there's the seasons and the quality of life and nature and the quality of things happen as the days get longer and the days get shorter. And I think, you know, for 400,000 years, humans paid a lot of attention to this kind of stuff, you know, to nature, to the rhythms of nature. And now we don't so much. We're kind of insulated from it. And it's kind of weird that it took a technology, you know, these solar panels and the batteries on the roof of our house. It's kind of weird that it took that to reconnect me to nature, as it were. But it did, and it's working, and I just find it fascinating. I'm curious if you've got solar panels, if the same thing is happening to you. Meanwhile, the National Weather Service just raised the odds of a rare super El Nino hitting late this year. That chance jumped from 25% to 37% now. There's an 82% chance El Nino will hit by July, 96% chance it lasts through the winter. A super event means more Pacific hurricanes slamming Hawaii in the southwest, a colder wetter winter across the southern U.S. Excuse me, drought in the Caribbean. And it could make the 2026 and 2077 the hottest year ever recorded, beating 2024. Some models say this could be the strongest on record. Meanwhile, Trump is dismantling NOAA. He's gutting climate science. He's firing meteorologists and restarting offshore drilling in California. The planet is screaming bloody murder, and the grown-ups have left the room. I mean, it's just like, is this what we want, really? This is certainly what we have. It's incredible. So what's on your mind? It's Anything Goes Weekend here. David in Monitor, Oregon. Hey, David, what's up? Where is Monitor, Oregon?
1: Monitor is basically between Molalla and Woodburn.
0: Oh, okay.
1: And anyway, thank you for taking my call. I've been trying for quite a while. I'm a longtime listener. In fact, I've got a signed copy of Al Franken's Lies and the Lying Liars That Tell Them when we attended your public thing with KPOJ quite a while back.
0: Oh, yeah.
1: I want to save planet Earth, if you can help me. Do you remember you had a theme a while back, the power of three words?
0: I don't.
1: Okay. Well, you did the power of three words. My three words are, in quotes, the endothermic steam engine. Endothermic steam engine, closed in quotes.
0: Right, that was the beginning of the Industrial Revolution in the basically the 1860s, or 1830s? 40s?
1: Well, actually... I've discovered it from my uncle Hugh Wilson. He was attendant in Fresno, California, when the water-powered car drove from Los Angeles to Fresno in the spring of 1929, and he gave me a description of it. And from that, I was able to derive a machine using a refrigerant that it's public domain now, the endothermic steam engine, and it absorbs environmental heat, produces mechanical power, and produces cold as its only waste product. It is a heat engine. You have to reheat that refrigerant to get it to work, but it's a 100% efficient translation of thermal energy into mechanical energy.
0: Wow. And 100%, that's supposed to be impossible.
1: Right. Well, actually, it's a little more than that because it can absorb atmospheric or, you know, heat also.
0: Right.
1: It's supposed to be impossible, but... if you look it up, endothermic steam engine, you will find it. And essentially, my Uncle Hugh watched it drive up onto a Standard Oil-marked flatbed truck in the spring of 1929. And if you recall, later that year, we had the Great Depression. And essentially, he had seen newspaper articles showing the inventor holding a garden hose filling up his fuel tank. And he actually was physically present when it was there. And
0: so what was the heat source, David? I mean, you know, steam engines arguably ran on water, too, because the water was converted to steam. But
1: the heat source is any heat source, because it's endothermic. Basically, it absorbs heat. And it's supposed to be impossible. And we're all taught that. And I believed it was impossible until my uncle described it to me. He described it making a hollow chuffing sound. And it was dripping a large amount of water out from underneath it and fog, not steam. It was fog, so we knew it was fog because it sank into the ground. But I've made it public domain in July 31st of 2021. And if your listeners will just look up endothermic steam engine, you'll find it. I think it's like four pages.
0: We'll check it out. David, thank you for the tip. It sounds fascinating. Appreciate that. Ed in Chicago. Hey, Ed, what's on your mind today?
2: Hey, Tom. Well, quickly, the next time you talk to that conservative caller from Illinois, you might want to mention, too, that one-third of the federal budget used to come from corporate taxes, and that chunk of money that they used to distribute among the states is gone.
0: Yeah, so, by and large. Yeah, you're right.
2: Right, right. But the reason I'm calling is yesterday your conversation about the male-female made me think of two books, and I didn't want to assume you were aware of them. One is called The Woman's Encyclopedia of Myths and Secrets by Barbara G. Walker. And it came out in 1986. The London Times Educational Supplement called it the Book of the Year in 1986. Mm-hmm. Tom, this is a book you can literally open any page, and you will be fascinated. Denver Post put it as a whopping compendium of history, legend, and myth, perhaps the first substantial feminist-oriented encyclopedia of the history of the modern society. And it's still in print. And it's just.
0: Are you familiar with my old friend Rhianne Eisler's work, The Chalice and the Blade, among others? I think that's probably her most famous book.
2: No. I remember you were talking about there was a book when woman was God was a god.
0: You know, somebody else was talking about that. The one that I found fascinating was The Alphabet and the Goddess by Leonard Schlein.
2: One I'm thinking of. Right. That's a tough read.
0: Yeah, it's fascinating, though. I mean, you know, the whole premise abstract alphabets have modified the way our brains work, and which led to patriarchy.
2: Oh, yeah. This book by Barbara G. Walker, The Women's Encyclopedia of Myths, Secrets, and there's a lot of history. Well, it's just like the title says, it covers it all. And the other book, which I haven't read for 25 years, and I'm rereading it now, is The Mist of Avalon by Marion Zimmer Bradley. It's a retelling of the King Arthur legend.
0: Yeah.
2: And she did extensive research into pre-Christian England.
0: Yeah, that's an amazing book. I read that when I was a teenager. Ed, thank you for the call. Thanks a lot. We'll be right back.
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0: It's Anything Goes Weekend. Back with more of your calls in just a minute. Stay with us.

0: And welcome back, Stephen in Kula, Hawaii. Hey, Stephen, what's on your mind today?
1: Hey, Tom. Well, I just wanted to tell everybody that Hawaii is doing its part to get big money out of politics. Our legislature overwhelmingly passed legislation. Our governor signed yesterday legislation that will make it illegal for corporations to donate to political candidates, ballot initiatives, and PAC.
0: That is great. I had heard that that was going to be watered down substantially. Did that not happen?
1: There were some amendments, but it seems to be, I haven't read the final legislation, but it seems pretty strong. I've heard the interviews with the authors, and they seem pretty upbeat about what it's
0: going
1: to do. I'm sure there'll be court cases, and the oligarchs will try to figure out ways to get around it.
0: Sure.
1: But I think Montana is also...
0: Yeah, Montana's doing it
1: state.
0: By ballot initiative and an amendment
1: right,
0: to the
1: exactly.
0: state constitution. That we won't know about that
1: right.
0: until November. I'd been following the Hawaii one, but the last I had heard was it was under vigorous attack. I saw a headline this morning that Hawaii had done it, and I didn't know if it was. But thanks for validating that, Stephen. You just gave me my weekend's work. This has got to be my op-ed for Monday.
1: The governor signed it yesterday. Everybody was really for it. And we'll see what happens.
0: Yeah. Okay. Good stuff. Stephen, thank you. Thanks for the heads up on that. I appreciate the tip. James in Hollywood. Hey, James, what's up?
2: Tom, my friend, still the smartest man in all media. Anyhow, one tip I want to give you. When you say Fox, so-called news, or Fox Po News, Republicans don't understand French. But what does work, and you know that I refer to it as Fox Nixon News, and if you would start that, and the validation of that is Nixon and Roger Ailes started GOPP TV, GOP propaganda.
0: Well, Nixon actually
2: TV.
0: Turned it down. Ailes pitched it to Nixon, but Nixon didn't have the money.
2: Oh, I thought you had mentioned the release video cassettes.
0: That was the strategy. This is what Roger Ailes pitched to Richard Nixon, was that they would record video cassettes and they would put them on airplanes and transport them to radio to television stations all across the country every day and get out the word of all the wonderful things that the Nixon administration was doing, and they were going to call it GOP TV. And Nixon said no.
2: Okay, well, you know, Fox is the enemy of the people, and if you could just start, I think if everyone listening, Fox Nixon News, Fox Nixon GOPP TV with Sean Insanity and the Lying Five and the Hate One Mark Levin, it's they're enemies of the people. They're enemies of the country.
0: Well, I would argue that they're enemies of democracy. They're open advocates for oligarchy and strongman authoritarianism.
2: True. But just say it once, Tom. Fox Nixon News.
0: Fox Nixon News. You got it, James. James, thank you for the call.
2: All right, happy, Tom.
0: Okay, thanks a lot, James. Good talking to you. It's 22 and a half minutes past the hour. I'll be back with you in just 1 minute. Stay tuned.

0: Tired of news that protects the powerful? Get reporting with a backbone at the Commonwealth Report. 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They called it blood libel, what the Germans were doing against the Jews, claiming that they were using the blood of Christian children to make their matzah. We've got a new blood libel now here in the United States. J.D. Vance and Donald Trump lying through their teeth, arguing that black Haitian immigrants to the United States, legal immigrants with green cards in this little town in Ohio, are eating pets. And this is another libel that goes way back. In the 1890s, people were claiming German and Dutch immigrants were eating pets. Then they claimed in the 1880s, and actually as recently as last year, a restaurant got shut down in California because of claims that they were serving pets. They weren't. It was an Asian restaurant. This is just evil stuff, these lies and spreading this kind of hate. And this is now the strategy that the Republicans are using. There's a whole article about it at HartmanReport.com, Hate as a Political Weapon. Check it out. And welcome back. 24 minutes past the hour. Picking up your calls here. Keno in Lakeland, Florida. Hey, Keno, happy Freeze Day.
1: Happy Freeze Day. Tom, a few weeks ago, 3 weeks ago, University of Toronto Professor Tim Snyder talked about superpower suicide. That's what's happening to the United States under the leadership of Trump. And I want to illustrate in a family history of not recognizing mental illness early enough in a person in authority. It started with my great-grandmother. Her maiden name was Marto James. Her father was a first cousin to Jesse and Frank. And as a child, she told about them coming to hide out at her farm when she was a little girl.
0: Whoa.
1: But in the 1930s, she was the domineering matriarch of this farm in North Alabama. My great-grandpa had died, and my grandfather was her son. He was running the farm with her. And she dominated the decision making, and my father was 13 years old, and she went mentally ill, and she started making bad, irrational decisions, selling off equipment they needed to make the farm work, plows and livestock, and my father was appalled that the adults didn't recognize that her brain had gone bad. Huh. And she damaged the operation of the farm because they didn't stop her in time. And that's what's happening to the United States. The GOP is not stopping Trump in time. And instead of a farm, it's our superpower status in the world and in history. And Tim Snyder talked about superpower suicide. Now, I sent this story to Don Bacon to illustrate, ask him, you know, he's a Republican that was an Air Force general at one time, and I asked him to recognize that Trump is mentally ill and taking us on this superpower suicide. And why don't people talk about groupthink is happening? You know, groupthink turns out naked emperors when people don't disagree with the emperor has no clothes and all that. So groupthink leads to naked emperors and also the suicide of a superpower. So my grandma went, great grandma went crazy, you know, and they didn't recognize it. My father was just 13 years old. He went on to serve in World War II in the Battle of the Bulge, and the French awarded him a French Legion of Honor medal, but he was a smart man. But at 13 years old, why don't adults understand that some people's brains can go bad, and that's what's happened here in the United States.
0: That's a reasonable analysis, Keno. I think it's a very reasonable, and thanks for sharing the story from your family. That's amazing, you know, first cousin to Jesse James. Keno, thanks for the call. It's always nice hearing from you. Well, I hope you have a wonderful weekend. 27 minutes past the hour. I'll be back with more of your calls in just a minute. Stay with us.
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0: Defending America from the weapons of mass deception. I'll be right back with you.

0: This is the Tom Hartman Program.
1: Our book today in the Tom Hartman Book Club is The Water Defenders, How Ordinary People Saved a Country from Corporate Greed by Robin Broad and John Cavanaugh. This is from the introduction. In late June 2009, the two of us received deeply disturbing news. Marcello Riviera had been disappeared. We had never met Marcello, but we had been looking forward to doing so. He and four other water defenders, as they would become known to many, were scheduled to travel to our city, Washington, D.C., to receive a human rights award. At that point, we had never been to Marcello's home country, much less to his hometown or the old house he was renovating. Nor did we have any plans of going there. To be honest, we didn't know the difference between a tortilla and a pupusa. For nearly 2 weeks, Marcello Rivera's family could not find him. Then, on June 29th, they received a phone call that they had been dreading. The anonymous caller was brief. There was a body in an old abandoned well just west of the Riviera hometown of San Ysidro Cabanas. The well was near the spot where Marcello had last been seen some 12 days earlier, getting off the bus at a turnoff to the capital city. During those 12 days, Marcello's family and friends had been at wits' end, searching frantically, desperately for him. They had spread news of his disappearance in all the barrios of San Ysidro and nearby towns. They had called the police for over a week to no avail. The Rivera family had even filed a formal complaint with El Salvador's attorney general, pleading for him to conduct a search and an investigation into Marcello's disappearance. But another poor person gone missing up in the rural north meant little to the authorities. After the anonymous tip to Marcello's family, the police finally acted. They pulled the remains of a body out of the dry 30-meter-deep well. So extensive was the torture that the body was unrecognizable. The face was grotesquely disfigured. No jaw, no lips, no nose. The fingernails had been ripped off. The testicles bound. The trachea had been broken with a nylon cord. In the assessment of the coroner, the death had been caused by asphyxiation. The public prosecutor disagreed, concluding that the death had come from blows to the head by a hammer. Whatever the case, the cause of death, the torture bore eerie similarity to that inflicted by right-wing death squads during the 12 years of El Salvador's gruesome civil war in the 1980 to 1992 period. Thus, Marcello Riviera became the first of several water defenders to be assassinated in the 21st century fight over mining in northern El Salvador. Though we never met Marcello, we've been haunted by him and the circumstances of his death ever since. Who killed Marcello, and why? Perhaps you know the difference between a tortilla and a pupusa. Or perhaps, like we had done, you are entering this story without a clue. Perhaps El Salvador is not even on your radar screen. Or perhaps El Salvador is on your radar screen only because of gangs or immigrants who trek north. But really, that doesn't matter. Certainly, on one level, this is a story about El Salvador. At the same time, it's not just about El Salvador. This is a David versus Goliath story about a battle between a country and a foreign mining company. But it's also about how global corporations, be they big gold or big pharma or big tobacco or big oil or big banks, move into poorer communities in countries all over the world. Marcello's story, before and after his murder, is about the struggle for clean and affordable water everywhere. It is also a story about workers and communities defending their air and land, their health and their climate, and their rights to defend themselves against corporate incursion. About how to prioritize those rights and the common good versus the usual prioritization of the profits of big corporations and their owners. It is certainly a story about gold and when and why we should leave it in the ground. But it could also be about coal or natural gas or other fossil fuels, about whether we measure progress in aggregate financial terms or through the well-being of people and the planet, about who gets to make the decisions that affect our lives. To say that this story is the water defenders versus big gold holds keys to reversing the outsized power of global corporations today is not an exaggeration. You may find yourself surprised by the relevance of the strategies of the water defenders in El Salvador, whether your focus is on a Walmart in Washington, D.C., a fracking company trying to expand in Texas or Pennsylvania, or a petrochemical company outside New Orleans. Along the way, however cliched the quote attributed to Margaret Mead may have become, you may also find yourself inspired by a small group of thoughtful, concerned citizens who stand up to corporate power. We first heard of Marcello in May 2009, just a month before his murder. He was a 37-year-old teacher who directed his hometown's cultural center an avid reader, a person who loved theater and the arts and a good practical joke. We heard his name because he was a leader of the main coalition of Salvadoran groups opposed to mining, the National Roundtable on Mining in El Salvador, or La Mesa. The roundtable was not well known outside of El Salvador, but we learned of it because the group had been chosen to receive a prestigious human rights award from the Institute for Policy Studies, where John works. In 2009, the Institute selected the roundtable to honor its opposition to mining companies eager to exploit the gold deposits near El Salvador's major river. On a warm night in October 2009, just months after Marcello's body was pulled from that well, hundreds gathered at the National Press Club in Washington, D.C. to meet and applaud the Salvadoran water defenders. Among them was Marcello's youngest brother and best friend, Miguel. The book is The Water Defenders, How Ordinary People Saved a Country from Corporate Greed, by Robin Broad and John Cavanaugh.

0: 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America is suffering from an epidemic of bullying. And one of the things we know is that culture, including bullying, flows from the top down. We've seen studies where when issues of, for example, being gay or transgender are being debated in the public, gay and transgender kids in school are more likely to be bullied. When racial issues are being discussed, people of minority races are more likely to be bullied. Well, now we've got a man who has literally built his career on being a bully, Donald Trump, as president, or was president, you know, as candidate. And he is driving this insane bullying campaign across, and using it as a political weapon across the United States. And it's contagious. It's dangerous. There's an entire article about it over at HartmanReport.com titled America's New Epidemic, A Nation Overrun by Bullies. Check it out. Welcome back. 35 minutes past the hour. What's on your mind today? David in San Francisco. Hey, David, what's up?
1: Oh, hey, Tom. Yeah, you were talking about the Comstock Act and Clarence Thomas's mifepristone ruling.
0: Dissent.
1: You know, I had an old landlady that she was a kind of a famous atheist, and man, she had tracts of literature like you couldn't believe. And if I remember right, Comstock was kind of a scoundrel in 100 different ways. And when you start looking, as you were describing that piece, you mentioned the morality of it. Well, Comstock was not a moral man. And when you start looking at abortion being in the top three income streams of organized crime, you realize that organized crime would love to have abortion back, because
0: you mean have abortion outlawed? Yeah,
1: yeah. If they can outlaw it, then they can get.
0: No, it's just like prohibition. You know, prohibition made made all those all those fortunes in the 30s.
1: Right, and with every abortion, you would get a free extortion. Mm-hmm. And so you could blackmail not only the woman that got the abortion, but her husband or her brother or, you know, friends and family. Anybody that knew about it could be an accessory to murder.
0: Yeah.
1: And if I haven't kept up on, you remember a year or two ago, Texas came up with a snitch law where if you were a snitch of a person that was thinking about an abortion, you could get a $10,000 tip fee, and it was non-taxable. And I've wondered for years now whether or not Paxton is just faking those numbers and pocketing all of these $10,000 plugs. And basically, if it's non-taxable, then you can be able to create an income stream. And this landlady of mine, with all of her tracts, she also had material on the Inquisition days, and how the Inquisition was a way of restraint of trade, that if the Inquisition came into town, one guy might rat out his competitor. You know, there were two shoemakers in town, and one would rat out his competitor, claiming that he was in league with Satan, and then all of a sudden, the one guy would have the monopoly on shoes in town. And the church would come in with all of this phony morality, and they would be able to take the money of the person they burned at the stake, and they would say that it was their responsibility to cleanse it. Wow. And that the church captured all of this stuff in order to cleanse it.
0: Reminds you of the Music Man, you know?
1: Yeah. Well, when you go to the confessional of a mega church, are they actually setting themselves up to be the insider track for these tips? and being able to not only cleanse the money, but to pass on the tip to
2: the I don't think the mega churches are all Protestant and they don't do confession, so probably not. A confession is unique to Catholicism.
1: Well, I understand that, but the same principle is there. Whether you go to your pastor and the pastor will rat you out, this whole thing is it wasn't limited to Catholics.
2: I think your big point, though, is a really good one, and that is that when you outlaw things that people are going to get, whether they're legal or not, which includes alcohol, includes drugs, and includes prostitution, and includes abortion, when you outlaw those things, what you are doing is creating opportunities for organized crime. Period. Full stop.
1: Sure. Yeah. And actually, if I remember right, Bob Woodward did a book in the late 70s about the Supreme Court. And in it, he has a whole chapter on Roe v. Wade. And he alludes to it in that there were generals that had mistresses that needed abortions. There were diplomats. And top secrets were being lost to blackmailers.
2: Yeah.
1: And so organized crime was able to basically control world politics through these forms of blackmail.
2: Yeah.
1: And much of the blackmail, and it Kitty Kelly's book about Frank Sinatra opens up where Frank Sinatra's mother was one of the biggest abortionists in New Jersey. One of the wealthiest women in
2: Isn't that funny? The 83 or the 73 Roe v. Wade decision was decided a year after Lewis Powell was put on the Supreme Court. And a story about Lewis Powell that most people don't know. He was on the board of, I believe, RJR, one of the big tobacco companies, and he was, of course, a tobacco lawyer out of Virginia. And he had a young man who worked for him who was not a law clerk. He was not a, he might have been a law student, but he was, you know, like in his late teens, early 20s. Mostly he ran errands and things for Powell. And one day this young man called, and they had become very close friends. And one day this young man called Lewis Powell up, just hysterical, and said, "You've got to come over to my house." And so Lewis Powell walked down the street to where this kid lived, and his girlfriend was dead in the bedroom from a self-induced abortion that she and this young man had done. Lewis Powell then reached out to the local police department and basically covered it up. The kid got off. And then Powell helped author the Roe v. Wade decision. Isn't it fascinating?
1: Sure, yeah.
2: And Lewis Powell's the guy who brought us the whole conservative thing, you know, with the Powell memo. I mean, it's like self-interest or personal experience changes everything, right?
1: Well, actually, the Bob Woodward book also describes a major part of Roe v. Wade was that it wasn't necessarily the right of the woman to get an abortion. It was the right of a doctor to prescribe one.
2: Yeah.
1: And that when you removed the doctor's ability to save a life, and as you know, anybody that knows about abortions, a great many of them have to do with miscarriages that go bad.
2: Mm-hmm.
1: And, very few people are just getting pregnant for a hobby. It's births or pregnancies that go bad and lead to the need for an abortion. And the idea that a doctor couldn't prescribe it anymore.
2: Yeah.
1: And that was a major part of Roe.
2: Although there were, I mean, I knew two girls when I was in high school who got abortions, and they both went to the hospital and got DNCs. And, you know, the rationale was hard periods. I mean, that was widespread. This was in the late 60s. That was widespread back then. After Roe v. Wade, of course, the necessity for that went away. And now with these anti-abortion laws and these really strict oversight, that has not come back, you know, which has always amazed me that but the penalties are so harsh. David, I got to move along. Thank you for the call.
1: No trouble.
2: Good talking to you. Thank you. Yeah. Larry in Los Angeles. Hey, Larry, what's up?
3: You asked me to look into this theory about removing lead from gasoline.
2: And reducing crime among youth, yeah.
3: Yeah, so I did that. Hey, I enthusiastically endorsed your idea, or not just your idea, but these eggheads who first brought it up. And I asked it if it had another example of this lead murder relationship, and it said no. I said, well, I have two situations where both Clinton and Biden saw a spike in jobs and a drop in murders. And I said, so when you look at when lead was added to the gasoline, did we see a rise in murders and then another drop? He says, no, but we did see a drop in murders when FDR became president. And I said, well, was it related to any job growth? He says, yes, there was a spike in jobs. So he saw this. So we're three incidences where a spike in jobs caused murders to drop.
2: Yeah, which only makes sense.
3: Yeah.
2: Can't it be both? I mean, there's also, there are some good studies on foreign countries where tetraethyl lead was added to or removed from gasoline, and there were subsequent, you know, it's about a 15-year time lag, you know.
3: Well, guess what? Whenever America has an expansion in jobs and in the economy, Europe does better also.
2: Yeah. Yeah, so it's true. Well, I was thinking of India, actually, was the big study that was done.
3: The whole world does better when America does better.
2: Yeah.
3: So when you sit back and look at it, I said, so when was lead first added? It was in the 1920s. Mm-hmm. So, but FDR saw a spike in jobs and then a drop in murders.
2: Right.
3: Bill Clinton, same thing. Biden, and there's a fourth incident where Trump lost jobs by the tons, and murders spiked. Mm-hmm. And then after I told the FBI that, it just wholeheartedly jumped on the bandwagon that I wasn't riding and said, oh, that was just a coincidence. It's an absolute coincidence.
2: Two things can be true at the same time, Larry.
3: No, they were quacks.
2: Oh, okay.
3: Right. Now, what happened is they had a preconceived idea that removing lead from gasoline would cause tremendous benefits, and I would imagine that it did cause some benefits, but it's the spike in jobs that did it.
2: Yeah. Okay. You're good with numbers there in a way that astonishes me. So I'll take it, Larry. Thank you for the call. It's always good talking with you, and I hope you have a wonderful weekend. It is 46 minutes past the hour and a half, and 46 and a half minutes past the hour. I'll be back with more of your calls here on Anything Goes Weekend in just a moment. Stay with us.
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2: It's the place where despair is not an option. We'll be right back with your thoughts, your calls.

0: And welcome back. Let's see who's listening on nonprofit stations. Ah, here we go. Steve in Rockwood, Oregon. Hey, Steve, what's up?
1: Hey, Tom. So, you know, the stuff about the Trump phones and how people gave them all this money and they're not going to get anything for it, it reminded me of the first time when Trump was running and his fan base was to me, they were acting like teenage girls with their first crush. No matter how much you told them how bad Trump was, they said, no, you're just a hater. No, Trump cheated on all his wives. He's cheated employees and customers and everybody that's ever dealt with him. You just hate Trump. Eh. And then it drives them closer to him. They were like teenage girls.
0: You know, I think that there I remember Ross Perot, and, you know, he got 20% of the vote in 1992, just a shade, you know, 19.5%, something like that. Because he was speaking the truth. And I think that Trump, at least in 2016, particularly in the Republican primaries, very often was speaking the truth, that the Republicans have been running a con job on Americans, that neoliberalism was a con job, the shipping jobs overseas was a con job, that George W. Bush had lied us into the wars. I mean, there were a lot of things that—and he was the outsider, and people were sick and tired of the insiders. That's why it was so many people were willing to vote for either Trump or Bernie. And, you know, he's since now proven himself just to be a liar. And on the Trump phones, by the way, there was a report yesterday that I saw that they've actually started shipping them, but that they are Samsung phones that you could buy on Amazon for $129, but they painted them, spray painted them gold or something.
1: Well, now they're like with the Trump phones. And they're taking the money and not giving it back. They're more like battered wives. It doesn't matter what he does to them. And you point it out. It's like the girl has a guy living with her. And honey, he just took $100 out of your purse. He's going down to the bar to spend it with his buddies. Well, he's not a bad person.
0: Yeah.
1: It's like...
0: No, it is.
1: Apologies to battered wives out there, yeah, but they're acting like battered wives.
0: Yeah, there is a certain amount of Stockholm syndrome, battered wife syndrome. Yeah, I get it. Steve, thank you. Well said. Jeff in Portland. Hey, Jeff, what's up?
2: Hey, happy Friday, Tom. Glad you're feeling better. Excellent show today. Another impressive town hall with Ro Khanna. Two things, though, that didn't come up with him. The humanitarian crisis in Cuba. I guess they're completely out of oil right now, completely out of fuel. And B, the Trump regime cutting off over $1 billion in Medicaid funding to California.
0: Yep.
2: And in regard to the latter, you know, choose one. So in regard to the latter, Tom, I think the ongoing Republican assault on Medicaid and the ACA just demonstrate how urgent it is for Democrats to go full speed ahead with Medicare for All.
0: Yep.
2: And Dr. Abdul El-Sayed, running for Senate in Michigan, is completely focused on this issue, and he's surging in the polls. It's a three-way race, and he's flipped the...
0: Isn't Mallory McMorrow also in that race?
2: She is.
0: The woman
2: she
0: is the state
2: but he's the more progressive candidate.
0: Interesting.
2: And that's his signature issue. And, you know, there's no better way to address the affordability crisis than Medicare for All.
0: Yeah, true.
2: And getting rid of our insane for-profit system. And finally, Tom, don't you think we need to get Bob Kennedy impeached as health secretary if we're going to avoid?
0: I'm all in favor of that. Yeah, no more brain worms in the White House. Thank you, Jeff.

0: Hey, thanks so much for sharing our program and for reaching out to our stations and sponsors and letting them know that you're listening. It really means a lot to us. When I was a little kid, my grandmother had a piano, and I loved to play it. I was incompetent, but I was figuring out all kinds of stuff. And then I kind of got away from it and, you know, went to school and things got busy and just lost track of it. Well, now there's this fascinating new study out of the University of Geneva, Switzerland, that is making me think maybe I should go back and learn the piano. What they found was that they took a group of 132 healthy older adults, retired, 62 to 78 years old. Half of them learned the piano. Half of them took music classes without learning the piano. And what they found was that those who learned the piano actually had the strongest increase in their memory, in their mental competence, their mental faculties. Those who took the music classes also did well, but learning the piano was a huge step. So check it out. There's a whole long rant about this over at HartmanReport.com. Check it out.
1: I was tangled
0: That's past
1: in
0: the hour. Picking up your calls here. Bill in Morgantown, Indiana. Hey, Bill, what's up?
2: Thanks for taking my call, Tom. I need you to get my blood pressure lowered at the end of the week.
0: Okay.
2: I believe it. Listen, I've got a little bit different thing. I was going to ask your screener about it. It's certainly a gentleman, a nice guy. Remember I asked you one more time, did the Democrats take any responsibility for Trump being president? And you said, yeah, but they probably wouldn't admit it. That's my concern. Every other election we have, somebody votes against somebody. They're not mm-hmm. voting for somebody. Mm-hmm. And my concern is, I hope the Democratic Party can come up with some reasonable guy. Bashir down in Kentucky, I talked to him on your show earlier this week when he was on. Mm-hmm. And assuming he's a relatively honest guy, because, you know, I told him what happened in Virginia. That was an obvious thing, and right now Governor Spanberger has got the lowest popularity of any modern Virginia governor, per the Washington Post and the New York Times. Mm-hmm. So that, to me, is the challenge. Let me put my perspective, because you know I'm kind of right of center a little bit. If the Republicans nominate somebody from the MAGA crowd, Trump support, whatever you want to call it, mm-hmm. in turn, the Democrats nominate somebody from the far left, I'll be writing in Jim Webb's name again. Hmm. Do you understand what I'm saying? Because I don't think the country is that polarized in both extremes.
0: I get it on the MAGA crowd side. I don't think most Americans want more pollution. I don't think most Americans want, you know, lower taxes on billionaires, more monopolies. The things that MAGA people are promising us. But on the radical leftists, I do think that most Americans actually would like a national health care system that literally costs half as much and that makes life much more affordable. I do think most Americans would like to go back to the college system we had before Reagan, when you could go to college for free or for cheap. I mean, I put myself through college, pumping gas at the Esso station. You can't do that anymore. And that's,
2: yeah, I know, I paid $90 a semester.
0: Say what?
2: No, I don't think things like that, but some of the things that come up, and this is what drives me crazy. Well, for example, let me ask you a question, something I saw on TV yesterday. Jamie Raskin, in that hearing, wanted to know how come ICE didn't go to jails to pick people up, as opposed to what happened in Minneapolis. Now, I'm living on a different planet, but I think that was probably what the problem was in Minneapolis, is the way ICE did it. But why shouldn't they be able to go to the jails and pick them up?
0: They can.
2: If they're criminals.
0: They can. They can and they should. If you're talking about people who are criminal, undocumented or illegal aliens or whatever you want to call them, I should be able to pick them up.
2: Well, I'll tell you this, and my parting thing, I really appreciate talking to you, but the Commonwealth's attorney in Fairfax County, Virginia, has released three violent criminals, two of which murdered and raped somebody, and they were already in detention, but they wouldn't turn them over to ICE.
0: Well, that's wrong.
2: Huh?
0: That makes no sense.
2: Well, I know that's what I'm saying.
0: But I don't think that that's like radical left or anything like that. That's just stupid.
2: Well, okay. Then I agree with you.
0: Well, I mean, there's no philosophy behind that that I know of, Bill. You know,
2: No. Well, no. Well, like I said, I don't always want to dismiss people being stupid on both sides of the fence.
0: There you go. Bill, I got to run. I'm sorry. It's the end of the show. Good talking to you. Thank you for the call. And thank you for being with us. Special thanks to Louise Hartman, Sean Taylor, Jamie Holly, Nigel Peacock, Sue Nethercutt, Patrick Hoyt, Geraldine Halbert, Ron Hartenbaum, Chase Spross, Nicholas Miller, Pat Sweeney, Jeremy Peterson, Connor Arroyo, Carna Verity, Josiah Wester, Martha Salinas, Mateo Robertson, Diane Russell, and Ruben Michaels, all the fine people who work on this program, and some of them volunteer. And thank you so much for your sharing our program with other people. Have a wonderful weekend. Get out there, get active, tag, you're it. Be safe. Have a great weekend, and I'll catch up with you on Monday. Stay safe.
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1: A book today in the Tom Hartman University Book Club is 400 Souls, edited by Ibrahim Kendi and Keisha Blaine. And it's an anthology, a remarkable one, a truly remarkable one. This is from the very first chapter. It's titled Arrival, 1619 to 1624. The subtitle of the book, by the way, A Community History of African America, 1619 to 2019. And the book follows that fairly chronologically. 400 years ago, in 1620, a cargo ship lowered its anchor on the eastern shore of North America. It had spent 66 grueling days on the perilous Atlantic Ocean, and its 102 passengers fell into praise as they spotted land for the first time in more than 2 months. This is by this chapter is by Nicole Hannah-Jones, if I didn't mention that. These Puritans had fled England in search of religious freedom. We know all their names such as James Chilton and Francis Cook and Mary Brewster. Their descendants proudly traced their lineage back to the group that established self-governance in the New World. That is, new among the white population. Indigenous people were already governing themselves. They arrived on the Mayflower, a vessel that had been called one of the most important ships in American history. Every fall, regaled by stories of the courageous pilgrims, elementary school children whose skin is peach, tan, and chestnut fashion black captain hats from paper to dress up like the passengers on the Mayflower. Our country has wrapped a national holiday around the pilgrim's story, ensuring the Mayflower's mythical place in the American narrative. But the year before the Mayflower, in 1619, another ship dropped anchor on the eastern shore of North America. Its name was the White Lion, and it, too, would become one of the most important ships in American history. And yet there is no ship manifest inscribed with the names of its passengers and no descendants society. These people's arrival was deemed so insignificant, their humanity so inconsequential, that we don't even know how many of those packed into the White Lion's hull came ashore. Just that some, quote, 20 and odd Negroes, end quote, disembarked and joined the British colonists in Virginia. But in his sweeping history before the Mayflower, first published in 1962, scholar Lerone Bennett Jr. said of the White Lion, quote, no one sensed how extraordinary she really was, but few ships before or since have unloaded a more momentous cargo. This cargo, this group of 20 to 30 Angolans, sold from the deck of the White Lion by criminal English marauders in exchange for food and supplies, was also foundational to the American story. But while every American child learns about the Mayflower, virtually no American child learns about the White Lion. And yet the story of the White Lion is classically American. It is a harrowing tale, one filled with all the things that this country would rather not remember, a taint on a nation that believes above all else in its exceptionality. The Adams and Eves of Black America did not arrive here in search of freedom or a better life. They had been captured and stolen, forced into a ship, shackled, writhing in filth as they suffered and starved. Some 40% of the Angolans who boarded that ghastly vessel did not make it across the Middle Passage. They embarked not as people, but as property, sold to white colonists who were just beginning to birth democracy for themselves, commencing a 400-year struggle between the two opposing ideas foundational to America. And so the White Lion has been relegated to what Bennett called the back alley of American history. There are no annual classroom commemorations of that moment in August of 1619. No children dress up as its occupants or perform classroom skits. No holiday honors it. The White Lion and the people on that ship have been expunged from our collective memory. This omission is intentional. When we are creating a shared history, what we remember is just as revelatory as what we forget. If the Mayflower was the advent of American freedom, then the White Lion was the advent of American slavery. And so, while arriving just a year apart, one ship and its people have been immortalized and the other completely erased. W.E.B. Du Bois called such erasure the propaganda of history. It is propaganda like this that has led men in the past to insist that history is lies agreed upon, he wrote, and to point out the danger in such misinformation. He wrote this in his influential treatise, Black Reconstruction, 1935. He argued that America had falsified the fact of its history, quote, because the nation was ashamed, end quote. But he warned, quote, it is indeed extremely doubtful if any permanent benefit comes to the world through such action. Because what is clear is that while we erase the memory of the White Lion, we cannot erase its impact. Together, these two ships, the White Lion and the Mayflower, bridging the three continents that made America, would constitute this nation's most quintessential and perplexing elements, underpinning the grave contradictions that we have failed to overcome. These elemental contradictions led founder Thomas Jefferson some 150 years later to draft the majestic words declaring the inalienable and universal rights of men for a new country that would hold one-fifth of its population, the literal and figurative descendants of the White Lion, in absolute bondage. They would lead Frederick Douglass, one of the founders of American democracy, to issue in 1852 these fiery words commemorating an American revolution that liberated white people while ensuring another century of subjugation for black people. This, for the purpose of this celebration, is the 4th of July, Frederick Douglass wrote. And you'll have to catch the book to get the rest of the speech. 400 Souls by Kendi and Blaine.

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1: Hey, happy Friday, TGIF, Shabbat Shalom, Jumu'ah Mubarak, whatever it is for you. It's the end of the week for us, and I hope you are preparing for a fine weekend. We got a lot to talk about today. In just a moment, Congressman Ro Khanna will join us for an entire hour taking your calls in a National Progressive Town Hall meeting with the Vice Chair of the Congressional Progressive Caucus. In the second hour of our program, my op-ed today, why was Hunter's cup of coffee a national crisis, but Trump's $5 billion grift isn't? And how Trump is spiraling after President Xi of China wrote America's obituary.

Shore of North America. It had spent 66 grueling days on the perilous Atlantic Ocean, and its 102 passengers fell into praise as they spotted land for the first time in more than 2 months. This is by this chapter is by Nicole Hannah-Jones, if I didn't mention that. These Puritans had fled England in search of religious freedom. We know all their names, names such as James Chilton and Francis Cook and Mary Brewster. Their descendants proudly traced their lineage back to the group that established self-governance in the New World. That is new among the white population. Indigenous people were already governing themselves. They arrived on the Mayflower, a vessel that had been called one of the most important ships in American history. Every fall, regaled by stories of the courageous pilgrims, elementary school children whose skin is peach, tan, and chestnut fashioned black captain hats from paper to dress up like the passengers on the Mayflower. Our country has wrapped a national holiday around the pilgrim's story, ensuring the Mayflower's mythical place in the American narrative. But the year before the Mayflower, in 1619, another ship dropped anchor on the eastern shore of North America. Its name was the White Lion, and it, too, would become one of the most important ships in American history. And yet there is no ship manifest inscribed with the names of its passengers and no descendants society. These people's arrival was deemed so insignificant, their humanity so inconsequential, that we don't even know how many of those packed into the White Lion's hull came ashore. Just that some, quote, 20 and odd Negroes, end quote, disembarked and joined the British colonists in Virginia. But in his sweeping history before the Mayflower, first published in 1962, scholar Lerone Bennett Jr. said of the White Lion, quote, no one sensed how extraordinary she really was, but few ships before or since have unloaded a more momentous cargo. This cargo, this group of 20 to 30 Angolans sold from the deck of the White Lion by criminal English marauders in exchange for food and supplies, was also foundational to the American story. But while every American child learns about the Mayflower, virtually no American child learns about the White Lion. And yet the story of the White Lion is classically American. It is a harrowing tale, one filled with all the things that this country would rather not remember, a taint on a nation that believes above all else in its exceptionality. The Adams and Eves of Black America did not arrive here in search of freedom or a better life. They had been captured and stolen, forced into a ship, shackled, writhing in filth as they suffered and starved. Some 40% of the Angolans who boarded that ghastly vessel did not make it across the Middle Passage. They embarked not as people, but as property, sold to white colonists who were just beginning to birth democracy for themselves, commencing a 400-year struggle between the two opposing ideas foundational to America. And so the White Lion has been relegated to what Bennett called the back alley of American history. There are no annual classroom commemorations of that moment in August of 1619. No children dress up as its occupants or perform classroom skits. No holiday honors it. The White Lion and the people on that ship have been expunged from our collective memory. This omission is intentional. When we are creating a shared history, what we remember is just as revelatory as what we forget. If the Mayflower was the advent of American freedom, then the White Lion was the advent of American slavery. And so, while arriving just a year apart, one ship and its people have been immortalized and the other completely erased. W.E.B. Du Bois called such erasure the propaganda of history. It is propaganda like this that has led men in the past to insist that history is lies agreed upon, he wrote, and to point out the danger in such misinformation. He wrote this in his influential treatise, Black Reconstruction, 1935. He argued that America had falsified the fact of its history, quote, because the nation was ashamed, end quote. But he warned, quote, it is indeed extremely doubtful if any permanent benefit comes to the world through such action. Because what is clear is that while we erase the memory of the White Lion, we cannot erase its impact. Together, these two ships, the White Lion and the Mayflower, bridging the three continents that made America, would constitute this nation's most quintessential and perplexing elements, underpinning the grave contradictions that we have failed to overcome. These elemental contradictions led founder Thomas Jefferson, some 150 years later, to draft the majestic words declaring the inalienable and universal rights of men for a new country that would hold one-fifth of its population, the literal and figurative descendants of the White Lion, in absolute bondage.
They would lead Frederick.

Douglas, one of the founders of American democracy, to issue in 1852 these fiery words commemorating an American revolution that liberated white people while ensuring another century of subjugation for black people. "This, for the purpose of this celebration, is the 4th of July," Frederick Douglass wrote. And you'll have to catch the book to get the rest of the speech. 400 Souls by Kendi and Blaine.

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1: Hey, happy Friday, TGIF, Shabbat Shalom, Jumu'ah Mubarak, whatever it is for you. It's the end of the week for us, and I hope you are preparing for a fine weekend. We got a lot to talk about today. In just a moment, Congressman Ro Khanna will join us for an entire hour taking your calls in a National Progressive Town Hall meeting with the vice chair of the Congressional Progressive Caucus. In the second hour of our program, my op-ed today, why was Hunter's cup of coffee a national crisis, but Trump's $5 billion grift isn't? And how Trump is spiraling after President Xi of China wrote America's obituary, plus Trump's cringe fest at the banquet there and how it humiliated America. In the third hour of our program, did Clarence Thomas just threaten birth control and porn? You betcha. He wants the Comstock Act back. Well, it's still here. He wants it enforced. And also in the third hour of our program, will a super El Nino cook America this year? But I wanted to start out with a philosophic note, and I'm wondering if others feel the same. So stay tuned for the third hour. Talk about electricity and philosophy. It's a fascinating conversation. But to begin with, Congressman Ro Khanna is on the line with us. He represents California's 17th district in the U.S. House of Representatives, the Silicon Valley area. He's the vice chair of the Congressional Progressive Caucus, a ranking member of the House Armed Services Committee on Cyber Innovative Technologies and Information Systems, member of the House Committee on Oversight and Accountability. His website is Khanna, K-H-A-N-N-A .house.gov. His blue sky handle is Rep. Ro Khanna. And Congressman, welcome back to the program.
2: Thank you, Tom. Appreciate it.
1: Always so nice to have you with us. I'm curious your thoughts on this just wrapped up. I'm reluctant to call it a summit. I mean, it looks like we didn't even get the Boeing order that we expected out of this thing. Trump is bragging that Xi told him how wonderful America is. Xi created the readouts. Xi never said any such thing. It just seems like we got humiliated here. And Elon Musk making faces and stuff at a state dinner. What was he, high on ketamine? What the hell went on here?
2: Well, it was an embarrassment. I mean, they're bragging about selling 200 Boeing jets. Of course, the expectation was 500. And in 2017, Trump got 300 Boeing jets committed. So it's worse than he did in the first term. But the bigger issue is he's taking along the very global elite he railed against. I mean, he spent a decade saying, don't let Wall Street, don't let tech billionaires offshore your jobs to China. And now he's taking them to China, begging hand in hand for China to put in $1 trillion of investment into the United States, where there would be no labor standards, where there would be no union jobs, where they could have Chinese subsidies. I mean, he's actually trying to have a deal with China that would take away more American jobs. So this was a failure, and he had a very weak hand because of the war in Iran.
1: I'm also curious your thoughts and take on the most recent Epstein revelations. Apparently, there's a news story this morning about a woman who, some years ago, actually, before Trump was even president, had given his name to the FBI as number five on a list of people who were up there, you know, working with Epstein. What's the status of all this right now? You've been, you know, a major advocate for getting these files released. Half of them are still hidden, right?
2: Yeah, exactly. I mean, the law that Massey and I passed, it's been about 147 days now from when the release was required of all the files. And you have 3 million files that were released, and they show how ugly the Epstein class is and how terrible, unethical behavior was taking place. But there are 3 million files that were hidden, and those files are the ones that really name the men who engaged in sex trafficking and abuse, and they remain hidden. They need to be released. And then more broadly, there needs to be investigations and prosecutions of some of these individuals who have credible allegations of sexual abuse, but there hasn't been a single prosecution of that. And so obviously there's a cover-up that's going on, and that we need to keep pushing for full release and transparency.
1: And finally, before we start picking up calls here, I typically start by asking you what's on your mind. Forgive me for having missed that. What anything in particular that you want to share with people before we get started?
2: Well, the China trip has been on my mind, so you covered that. But the war in Iran stopping is really key. We had a tie vote on the War Powers Resolution, 212-212. You know, when Massey and I introduced it 60 to 70 days ago, which would have prevented this war, we were down by about five or six. So there's movement. And I believe there's a real shot that we get it passed next week. Gas is up. Food is up. The Fed can't cut rates because of inflation, meaning credit cards cost more. The mortgages cost more. The student loans cost more. The economy is being devastated. Even Republicans now in swing states are realizing that swing seats. You had Brian Fitzpatrick vote for the War Powers Resolution. People realize this is going to cost them their seat in Congress.
3: I understand that Jared Golden, one of the most corrupt Democrats in Congress, he's not running for reelection from Maine, deep in AIPAC's pocket, in the House was the guy who voted to let Trump continue his war. And that in the Senate, it was John Fetterman, the Democrat that the Republicans are playing the same game this year that they were playing with Manchin and Sinema last time around. It seems like every, you know, and then before that it was Joe Lieberman. It seems like they always get one Democrat that they can buy off. I'm curious your thoughts about the problem of, shall we say, corruption within the Democratic Party?
2: It's a big issue. And, you know, people say it's a rotating villain, that there is this the special interest money of the defense contractors, AIPAC, others that have a grip that prevents us from actually stopping wars, stopping Pentagon budgets for bloating. I am told that Golden is going to vote for the resolution next week, that the Dodd-Heimer resolution he's fine with. But I think what will end this war is actually disaffection from the Republicans, that there are a number of Republicans in swing districts who recognize the economy isn't doing well. Now, I have moral objections to the war and strategic objections in addition to economic ones, but at least the economic consequences now are moving even Republicans.
3: Yeah, and in the Senate, you've got now Lisa Murkowski, Susan Collins. Who am I missing? There was a third one who voted. Was it Rand Paul who voted with the...
2: Rand Paul has been against it from the beginning, so it must have been Rand Paul.
3: Yeah, in the Senate, so... And then Fetterman, of course, you know, blew all that up. All right, well, let's pick up some calls here. Eric in Chicago, or excuse me, in Oswego, Illinois. You are on the air with Congressman Ro Khanna.
4: Great. Hello. Thanks for taking my call. Just calling about Taiwan, since Trump is in China discussing that. So there was a treaty that 1951 Treaty of San Francisco that really gave no legal status to either the PRC or the ROC. So what is your position and what is the position of this country on Taiwan?
3: Yeah, and where do Reagan's 6 points stand?
2: Well, the position is what it has been since the 1970s, which is the One China policy. And the One China policy is that that China cannot take any coercive military action against Taiwan, but the United States recognizes that the future of Taiwan needs to be diplomatically resolved between China and Taiwan. And the Taiwan Relations Act, along with the Six Assurances, says that the United States will support Taiwan if China takes any military action. And that policy, by and large, has served us well, and we should remain committed to it.
3: Thank you. It's just about 15 minutes past the hour. Congressman Ro Khanna is with us for the hour, taking your calls in a National Progressive Town Hall meeting. He's the vice chair of the Congressional Progressive Caucus. We'll be right back with more of your calls for Representative Khanna in just a moment. Khanna.house.gov is his website. Stay with us.

0: This is the Tom Hartman Program.
1: It's our Friday National Progressive Town Hall meeting with Congressman Ro Khanna. Stick around. We'll be right back with more of your calls from the representative.

0: And welcome back. Fuf, F-U-F, do I have that right, in San Francisco?
1: Yes. Hi. Thank you, Congressman Rokan. I really appreciate everything you do on behalf of the progressive causes. I'm just wondering if you agree with the strategy here that many in California are just going to return their ballot basically on the second to get Democratic candidates through the primary and cancel out just because there's a huge flurry of them, number one. And number two, what we can do about AIPAC and their, you know, dumping money against the progressive Randy Villegas in District 22, who's trying to unseat Valadao.
2: Well, thank you for that. I've endorsed Randy. I think he's a strong progressive candidate. It's a Latino majority district. Disappointing to me that the DCCC came in and endorsed against him. The DCCC shouldn't be doing that. They should be neutral in these races. But I will be doing everything I can for Randy. He's the right person in that district. I've endorsed Tom Steyer for governor. I think the race is going to come down to him and Becerra. They're neck and neck in the polls. And I do agree with you that some of the Democrats are going to wait to make sure that they cast their votes for one of the leading Democrat, so a Democrat makes it into the top two. I do believe the race is basically between Becerra and Tom Steyer at this point.
0: Joe in San Jose, you're on the air with Congressman Khanna.
3: Thank you, Tom. You sound like you're feeling better.
0: I am.
3: Congressman Khanna, I love that you're in the thick of it, but I wondered if you might be able to do something for me. I'm a veteran, Coast Guard veteran. I want the commandant to get his house back. Can you kick Kristi Noem out of the Coast Guard's commandant's house? I mean, it's been 3 months since she's been terminated, so can we do something about that? Thank you.
2: Well, Joe, thank you for your service. I didn't know she was still in that house.
0: I think she left early this week.
2: Okay. Well, I'm glad she's no longer there. But, you know, the abuse in this administration of using government power for personal enrichment or personal perks is just at an unprecedented level. I've never seen anything like it.
0: Leonard in Oxford, North Carolina. You're on the air with Congressman Khanna.
4: How we doing, Senator Khanna? I didn't remember you were going to be on there today. I just wanted to have a little introduction. I was listening to a Crosby, Stills, Nash & Young thing here a little while ago, and they were singing the song, Listen, Children, What's That Sound? Everybody look,
0: Leonard, I just
4: around.
0: Have 40 seconds. What's your question for Congressman Khanna?
4: Okay. I mean, the same thing was going on then that's going on now. When are we going to stop it? He's building fires to get the attention away from what's going on. They're stealing our rights. And Senator Rowe, I hope one day you will run for president because you have lit a fire in me that only J.F. Kennedy lit back
0: thank
4: when
0: you,
4: I was
0: Leonard.
4: 6 years old.
0: Thank you, Leonard.
2: Well, thank you, Leonard. But I assume you're talking about the rollback of black political rights and representation throughout the South. It is Jim Crow 2.0. I mean, they're eliminating black majority districts, and you have Tennessee, South Carolina, Alabama, all scrambling to do that, Mississippi. And we need to be firm in seeing a political mobilization. I believe we need a third reconstruction. First reconstruction was abolition. Second reconstruction was political rights. The third reconstruction, in my view, has to be the economic power for the black community, because had there been more economic power, I don't think you would have had the same kind of basic elimination of black districts. But this has to be an enormous fight for the civil rights of our country.
0: Well said. Missed my opening rant today? It's usually published over at HartmanReport.com, where you can read it and share it with your friends for free. Check it out, HartmanReport.com. You know, Richard Nixon and Spiro Agnew both took cash bribes while they were in the White House. Since then, you know, the Supreme Court, or at least five Republicans on the Supreme Court, made it a lot easier for politicians to take bribes with their Citizens United decision, which basically legalized political bribery as long as it's done through campaigns or PACs or super PACs. But for some people, there's just never enough money, right? Donald Trump has been running small-time hustles to make money for decades, selling sneakers, Bibles, steaks, vodka, water. But now he's hit the big time. He's got these fungible tokens, right? These
5: fungible crypto assets, which are basically just digital pictures of Donald Trump that say fight, fight, fight. And he has turned them into an $8 billion machine. His wife is in on this, too, with his Trump coin. It's a new way that foreign powers and billionaires in the United States can just shovel money into Donald Trump's pocket. There's a whole article about it over at HartmanReport.com titled Presidential Payola, the Evolution of Political Bribery. Check it out. Back 21 minutes past the hour, picking up your calls for Congressman Ro Khanna, Vice Chair of the Congressional Progressive Caucus, Alfredo in Mountain View, California. You are on the air with Congressman Khanna.
6: Yeah, thank you for the opportunity, Tom. And thank you, Representative Khanna, for all your service and hard work. My question is regarding this settlement with Trump for $1.7 billion for ripping off trying to sue the IRS for $10 billion. Is there any way to stop this? Apparently, he's trying to give this money to the insurrectionists and the criminals that they were convicted for trying to overthrow our government. Yeah. And I take my answer off the air. Thank you.
5: And might this be his way of prepaying the so-called army that he says he wants to be out there intimidating voters this fall?
2: Alfredo, you're right to be concerned. Tom, you're absolutely right. I mean, Jamie Raskin has made the same point. Jamie Raskin, who's, of course, the top Democrat on Judiciary, he thinks this is just a prepayout to the Proud Boys and other folks part of the insurrection so that they can have the same kind of intimidation in the 2026 election. And it's deeply concerning, obviously unethical and a conflict of interest and illegal. But the broader concern is not just the money. It's that he has a private force that he's going to unleash to intimidate people during the elections. And that's why we can't take anything for granted in 2026. Yes, he's unpopular. Yes, the war is unpopular. Yes, people feel prices are too high. But they're not going to play fair, and they're going to use every means possible to intimidate voters.
5: Kim in Santa Rosa, California, you're on the air with Congressman Ro Khanna.
7: Yes, thank you, Tom, and thank you, Representative Khanna. My question is there any way to stop foreign nationals who live in foreign countries from buying up our farmlands as farmers are being forced into bankruptcy? Thank you.
2: Yeah, I don't think that foreign nationals should be buying up American farmland, but we need far more support for American farmers. We need to bring their costs down. The war in Iran has led to nitrogen, ammonia, urea, all being higher cost. We need to open up more markets. They're unable to sell because of this tariff war. So yes, don't allow foreign nationals to buy up farmland, but the real problem why we have 315 farm bankruptcies is because of Donald Trump's blanket tariff policy and his policies getting us into a war in Iran.
5: Maverick in Edmonds, Washington, you are on the air with Congressman Khanna.
8: Thank you.
5: Maverick, we're having a hard time hearing you. Speak up.
8: Hello?
5: Yeah.
8: Hello. Is that me, Tom?
5: Yeah, it's you, Maverick. Quick
8: okay,
5: one.
8: Okay, I'm sorry. Congressman, thank you very much for staying on the Epstein files. I have a very quick question and a suggestion. And the question is, how many members are in the Progressive Caucus?
2: About 104.
8: 104 or so, okay. And my suggestion is, I really think that we need, in the United States, we need a Department of Digital Security to, you know, protect our citizens in the future from abuses that I think are already happening, and I don't see getting any less in the future. So that's what I got. Thanks for your job, and thanks for doing all what you do, both you guys.
5: Thanks.
2: Well, I appreciate that. Look, I believe we need a broader AI safety agency that, like the Nuclear Regulatory Agency, Electricity Regulatory Agencies, Aviation Regulatory Agency, regulates and keeps us safe from AI and our privacy and our digital privacy, both infringed by the private companies, the big tech companies, but also infringed by government, which right now is engaged with FISA of being able to get information on American citizens without a warrant. And we need stronger protections that Congress passes an Internet Bill of Rights to safeguard our rights over our own data.
0: Beachside Bill in Orlando, Florida. You're on the air with Congressman Connor. We just have about a minute to a hard break here.
9: Afternoon, Tom and Congressman Connor. It's an honor to speak with you. I'll be quick. With the Epstein files, could you possibly expose Senator Ashley Moody? She became Florida's Attorney General right after Pam Bondi, and she had to have been handed all these files here in Florida, which I believe some of them have never seen the light of day. So please expose Senator Ashley Moody for what she knows about the Epstein files. Thank you. I'll take my air off the air.
2: Well, thank you, Bill. I am not familiar with her, Ashley Moody, but I'm happy to convey that to the Oversight Committee and see what information we can get from her.
0: We now have about 30 seconds here. Any further thoughts on where the Epstein files are going to be going in the near future?
2: We've got some key depositions coming up. Pam Bondi's coming in. We've got Bill Gates coming in. We need to get more information from them about what took place, about why the files have not been released. And when we take back the House, we're going to have hearings for anyone who was implicated in covering up the Epstein files or implicated in the Epstein files.
0: Welcome to the Tom Hartman Book Club with Tom Hartman University. The book we're reading today is The American Revolution of 1800, written by Dan Sisson with a little bit of help from me and mostly edited by me. I wrote a foreword for it. But it's an absolutely brilliant history of the election of Thomas Jefferson and the times. So reading from chapter 1, page 9, starting out, a quote from Thomas Paine, "For it is the nature and intention of a constitution to prevent governing by party." Oh, really? So often in the past century, the political history of America reveals a paralysis in the highest levels of our government. Legislation fails to pass, budgets are voted down, compromise seems impossible, and the problems of the nation are neither addressed nor solved. There have been brief periods, of course, when this was not the case. The New Deal is usually held up as an example of a time when American politicians actually came together to fundamentally transform the nature and the political landscape of our country. But in the generations since then, more often than not, we've seen gridlock rather than collaboration. Conventional wisdom says that's the way it should be. The founders of this country, the men who wrote the Constitution, wanted there to be a loyal opposition to serve as a balance against excessive power in the hands of any one political party or even president. That's conventional wisdom. Not only is that not true, but this pervasive myth has done considerable harm to our nation and continues to do so. The men in power from 1790 to 1801 did not even remotely conceive of the modern two-party system. In fact, the opposite is true. They wish to consolidate and perpetuate a one-party system in politics in the United States, and were successful in their lifetimes. The terms party and faction had such a long history that they were widely assumed by American statesmen to be part of human nature. This, at least, was the approach taken by the two men most responsible for establishing the theoretical guidelines of the early republic, the early American republic. James Madison and Alexander Hamilton attempted to analyze the terms in light of their influence on the political system. Their Federalist essays presented an analysis of party and faction that is more than consistent with the history of the terms we've reviewed. Madison referred to the violence of faction as a dangerous vice characteristic of free governments. By faction, Madison wrote, "I understand a number of citizens, whether amounting to a majority or a minority of the whole, who are united and actuated by some common impulse of passion or of interest adverse to the rights of other citizens, or to the permanent and aggregate interests of the community." In other words, faction is anti-America. He continued, "The latent causes of faction are thus sown in the nature of man, and we see them everywhere. Thus, party, as Madison understood it, was not something of recent origin. Parties have been around since the beginning of man." And he noted, quote, "The most numerous party, or in other words, the most powerful faction, must be expected to prevail." He ends his analysis on this note: "To secure the public good and provide rights against the danger of such a faction, that is then the great object to which our inquiries are directed." Thus, Madison captured the essence of the term faction and party as they were understood by his contemporaries. The faction and party were inescapably rooted in human nature and produced violence, zeal, animosity, oppression, and danger, all adverse to the interests of the community. He added, quote, "Men of factious tempers, or of local prejudices, or of sinister designs may by intrigue, by corruption, or by other means, first obtain the suffrages, the vote, and then betray the interests of the people." His conclusion is that factions must be broken and controlled. They are at all costs not to be legitimately recognized or encouraged. Madison was not alone in his aversion to faction and party. Alexander Hamilton, too, warns the reader, quote, "Ambition, avarice, personal animosity, party opposition, and many other motives not more laudable than these were typical of that intolerant spirit which has at all times characterized political parties," end of quote. Registering his disgust for faction, Hamilton continued, "It is impossible to read the history of the petty republics of Greece and Italy without feeling sensations of horror and disgust at the rapid succession of revolutions by which they were kept in a state of perpetual vibration between the extremes of tyranny and anarchy." Hamilton, we might note, connects ancient history with modern America. "The tempestuous situation," he writes, "from which Massachusetts has scarcely emerged," he was talking about Shays' Rebellion, "evinces the dangers of this kind are not merely speculative. Who could determine what might have been the issue of her late convulsions if the malcontents had not been headed by a Caesar or a Cromwell?" End of quote. In Federalist No. 77, he describes the influence of faction and party intrigue, connections, and, quote, "personal influence in government" in a way that was characteristic of the terms from classical times through the age of Robert Walpole. Hamilton wrote, "Every mere council of appointment, however constituted, will be a conclave in which cabal and intrigue will have their full scope. And as each member will have his friends and connections to provide for, the desire of mutual gratification will beget a scandalous bartering of votes and bargaining for places." What is worth noting here is not only Hamilton's description of the influence of party and faction upon an administration, but his general description of politics. He is describing the politics of England for the previous century and a half. Moreover, he understands that encouraging party and faction at the theoretical as well as the practical level guaranteed that the emergent system of American politics would be propelled into the futile violence and dissension that had plagued every republic in history. Throughout the remainder of his political career, Hamilton reserved a special contempt for parties. The American Revolution of 1800 by Dan Sisson and Tom Hartman.

0: 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Or that after the show we send out Sue's Stack, a list of every topic I've discussed along with clickable hot links to every source of information I've shared with you on the air? It's all completely free and available over at tom.tv, T-H-O-M.tv. Check it out. Welcome back. 34 minutes past the hour. Congressman Ro Khanna, Vice Chair of the Congressional Progressive Caucus, on the line with us for the hour in a National Progressive Town Hall meeting, taking your calls. Tom in Ashbury Park, New Jersey, you are on the air with Representative Khanna.
1: Hi. Thanks for taking my call. I think, Ro Khanna, you're the best around right now, and I really love what you're doing with the Epstein files, but I have called Tom Hartman twice and asked you two times, what is Congress doing about this out-of-control Supreme Court? And the answer you gave me was it seemed like a canned answer. And I really want to know, what are you guys doing to stop the Supreme Court? They are out of control. And all of these questions people are calling on asking don't mean anything if the Supreme Court continues the way they are. And I want to know what Congress is doing, because they're the only people that could do something. And I don't want to hear that the Democrats don't have a majority, and I don't want to hear the bad things that they're doing, because I know what they're doing. I want to know what you're doing, you and the people in Congress.
2: Well, I appreciate your passion. I share it in terms of the fastest rollback of black political rights since Rutherford Hayes ended Reconstruction in 1877. That's why I went to the House floor and called for term limits for Supreme Court justices, and I called for expanding the Supreme Court from 9 to 13 justices. And what we need to do is build the consensus to get that done in 2029 when we have the House, Senate, and presidency, so that we prepare people for a total transformation of the modern court, say that it has lost all legitimacy. There needs to be a move to expand it to 13 and to have term limits.
0: There were shadow hearings yesterday being held by House members. We've seen this a couple of times. Is anybody talking about shadow hearings about how corrupt Clarence Thomas is, for example?
2: That's a good idea, Tom. I mean, I was just in a shadow hearing this morning on immigration and some of the awful stories of a mom lost her 3-year-old toddler, separated from him. But we should do a hearing on Clarence Thomas, and impeachment should be on the table as well. That should probably be the third. Term limits, increase the size of the court, expand the court, and term limits. Yeah. And impeachment. Impeachment.
0: Yeah, I'm with you. Michael in Gainesville, Florida, you're on the air with Congressman Khanna.
3: Yes, hi. Two quick comments and a quick question. And anyone, this is a new thing. Anyone can hold up their phone and ask their ChatGPT to listen in, and it can fill in any blanks that everyone doesn't know that you, Tom, and the Mr. Khanna and I don't know. Number one is, if you ask your AIs if the biggest threat is the fact that we are using them to try to doing creative endeavors, and they are literally programmed to not create and to pull us back to standard what is known, that's going to lead to an inherent downfall. Number two, the way to approach Israel is to approach to the truth. It's what happened in Rwanda with the Tutsis. The way they got to truth reconciliation was through how Israel really did come into existence, and speaking to that. And the third thing is, this is really basic, and Tom, you have experience in this. Final school grades are colonialism and racism all combined. All kids, our job is to have all kids.
0: Okay, Congressman, I'm not hearing any questions there. You want to respond to any of that?
2: Well, I mean, I would just say that on the Israel issue, we need to have truth, and there needs to be accountability for what happened in Gaza and the genocide there.
0: Yeah, amen. Jim in Pioneer, Ohio, you're on the air with Congressman Khanna.
4: Hi. I want to know why no congressperson has stood up for their oath to defend the Constitution. I'm looking at the SupremeCourt.gov website, Trump v. Anderson decision, page 8. This is about Section 3 of the 14th Amendment. Its final sentence, quote, its final sentence empowers Congress to remove any Section 3 disability by a 2/3 vote of each House. The text imposes no limits on that power, and Congress may exercise it any time. Any time. We can argue about whether or not Trump,
0: are you talking about the part of the 14th Amendment that says that nobody can serve in public office who is engaged in insurrection against the United States? Is that your point, Jim?
4: Correct. The last sentence.
0: Okay. All right.
4: We can argue about whether or not he incited the break-in, but there's no argument that he has provided aid and comfort.
0: Yeah. Congressman?
2: I agree. I mean, I think he's violated the 14th Amendment and the insurrection. I voted to impeach him twice, but the reality is that, and I would vote to impeach him again once we have the majority. But the reality is that he has to get 60 votes to be convicted in the Senate, and that's a steep hill to climb. But absolutely, he should be impeached, removed from office.
0: Greg in Somerville, South Carolina, you're on the air with Congressman Khanna. Oh, Greg, I'm sorry. Your phone has got the disease here. I'm going to put you on hold. You're on. Jeremy, Greg is on line two if you want to find out what's going on there. Kevin, listening in KYNYP in Santa Rosa, California. You're on the air with Congressman Khanna.
5: Hi. Hey, Tom, while I have you on the air, the Chinese word that is spelled X-I is pronounced she, like the English word she, as in he, she, it, not she. My question is, what happened to Lutnick's nannies that he took to Epstein's Island? Somebody called in about this a couple weeks ago and wanted to know the answer.
2: I'm not aware of what happened to them. It's worth pursuing. But Lutnick was totally dishonest in his testimony to the Oversight Committee. He basically said that when he told America that he never would have more relationships with Epstein, he simply meant that he wouldn't have relationships with Epstein alone, but he was perfectly fine with his wife, kids, and him having relationships with Epstein, which didn't pass the laugh test. And he basically has lied to the American people and should lose his job.
0: Morris in Inglewood, California. You're on the air with Congressman Khanna.
6: Good morning to everyone within the sound of my voice. Congressman, I heard you say something this morning that got my attention. You said, quote, it served us well, relating to the situation with Taiwan and China. Sir, I listened to a Chinese scholar, and he looked at that situation the same way we looked at the Civil War. That's a civil war going on over there. When we had our civil war, Lincoln was vicious. You remember what he did. He did everything he could to keep this country together. And I don't think we should favor having a problem with China just so we can sell $11 billion in arms to Taiwan. So can you kind of reevaluate your position on that, Congressman, and look at it the same way Dr. Cho looks at it, that that's a civil war among the Chinese, and let them handle it, and we shouldn't get involved in that because it doesn't concern us. And that's all I want to say. And good morning to you again, John. Bye-bye.
2: I appreciate your thoughtfulness. I mean, that's what the One China policy is. It says that China and Taiwan should resolve the future of the status of Taiwan peacefully and through dialogue. But it would be irresponsible for us not to make it clear that China having military coercion is not going to stand. I mean, that we can't allow that to stand in the modern world. And what we have said under the Taiwan Relations Act is that we will support Taiwan, not that we would directly intervene, but we would support Taiwan so that there's not a military invasion.
0: Brian in Albuquerque, New Mexico, you're on the air with Congressman Khanna.
7: Hey, good morning, sir. I would like to focus on the war. We seem to be in this deadlock now. And I think it's important to point out that Israel is going to be at the peace table with us. Their agent right now is Jared Kushner, of course. I'm sure Jared calls Bibi after every meeting before he even calls Donald. you know, Israel was a catalyst to start this war, and they're going to be there at the end to see it ends the way they like it. And I think it's important for progressives to come up with some demands upon Israel. I think if we're going to spend billions and lots of blood and treasure retrieving nuclear dust from Iran, we should demand that the Israelis give up all of their nuclear weapons at the same time. And we should stop funding the Israelis. And we should demand that Israel withdraw from Lebanon, for starters. So if the progressives really want to get some attention and grab the microphone, it's time to have it out about the whole Israel issue and their supposed supremacy.
0: Thank you, Congressman.
2: Well, I agree with you that the special relationship with U.S. Aid to Israel is over. I've said there should be no aid. I've said what happened was a genocide. I believe there should be no military sales that are being used to kill civilians. And there needs to be targeted sanctions on the violators of occupation, the settlers and government officials who are engaged in occupation, which by definition makes Israel an apartheid state. And that is the clear progressive position.
0: It's 44 and a half minutes past the hour. Congressman Ro Khanna is with us for the hour, taking your calls on a National Progressive Town Hall meeting. He's vice chair of the Congressional Progressive Caucus. His website is Khanna, K-H-A-N-N-A, .house.gov. And his blue sky handle, Repro Khanna, I'm assuming other social media as well. We'll be right back with more of your calls for Representative Khanna in just a moment. Stay with us.
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0: It's a National Progressive Town Hall meeting with Congressman Ro Khanna.

0: And welcome back. Stephen in Albuquerque, New Mexico. Hey, Stephen, you're on the air with Congressman Khanna.
1: Oh, thank you, Tom. Mr. Ro Khanna, I'm curious about, in the future, let's say we don't get the House or it's too close to make a difference. What do we do to prevent the president from taking over the government again?
2: We need to win the House, and I believe we can. We've got the momentum on our side. The president's numbers are low. We have a real chance to compete everywhere and on the economy, on ending the war. And if we don't, we need to continue to mobilize in every way, on the streets, stopping the president and building coalitions to do that, like I did with Thomas Massie on the Epstein files. But we need to win the House. I mean, it is really the top challenge.
0: Devon in Pittsburgh, you're on the air with Congressman Khanna.
3: Thanks so much. Hi, Congressman. Listen, I believe it was two members of your progressive caucus that proposed a $25 minimum wage recently. And in thinking about it, I can't imagine a more impactful policy stand to take. And I know that some small businesses would be concerned about meeting that wage. So my proposal would be to take the money, have the federal government subsidize small employers where needed, and take that money from the Pentagon. Take that money from the oil subsidies. You know, the money is there to give people what they're worth, and $25 an hour needs to be, you know, the hill to die on for the party, I believe.
2: Well, I agree with you. Anna Lilia Mejia, a new member of Congress, brilliant member of Congress from New Jersey, introduced it with Delia Ramirez. I supported it as a co-sponsor. And by the way, it has a implementation that's not till 2031, and then for small businesses, not till 2036 or 2037. So it's not in any way impractical. It's a very thoughtful approach to getting wages up. And that's the biggest issue in this country, that wages have simply not kept up with worker productivity and costs have gone through the roof.
0: Judy in Denver, you're on the air with Congressman Khanna.
4: Hi, thank you. Israel is torturing all the prisoners being held that they hold, which is approximately 12,000 Palestinians, including children. Save the Children has said that half the children being held by the Israel are being sexually abused. The IDF has now trained dogs to actually physically rape Palestinians. And that was reported on Democracy Now, I think, on the 12th. And what are you all going to do about this? This is just despicable actions that Israeli Zionists are the real terrorists of the world, along with the U.S. government.
2: Well, what I would say is that we need to recognize the genocide that took place. We need to stop providing aid. We need to have support the ICJ and the UN in their fact-finding mission of documenting any human rights violations, and then see what they recommend in terms of the consequences. And we need to hold people accountable for the war crimes that they committed.
0: It's 49 minutes past the hour. I'll be back with you in 60 seconds. We'll continue our National Progressive Town Hall meeting with Congressman Ro Khanna, representing California's 17th District in the U.S. House, Vice Chair of the Congressional Progressive Caucus. Stick around. We'll be right back with more of your calls for Rep. Khanna.

0: Hey, thanks so much for sharing our program and for reaching out to our stations and sponsors and letting them know that you're listening. It really means a lot to us.
1: So what do we call the really, really mind-bogglingly rich? You know, at the founding of the Republic, they were referred to as speculators or moneyed interest or aristocrats. In the years leading up to the Civil War, we called them the cotton lords and the plantation aristocracy. In the late 19th century, they were the robber barons. In the 1930s, FDR called them the economic royalists. But since the Reagan Revolution, we've just called them billionaires. And now, you know, some of them want to call themselves tech bros. Like, that's kind of a good thing, you know, like tech is positive and bros, you know, like Mark Zuckerberg saying we need more masculine energy in American business culture. So we need a new phrase. I would like to suggest the morbidly rich. Morbidly suggests unhealthy. And the vast riches that some of these people have is unhealthy to our democracy, particularly since five Republicans on the Supreme Court said that morbidly rich people can buy politicians. And it's unhealthy for them, too. So morbidly rich. There's an op-ed over at HartmanReport.com all about it. Check it out. Congressman Khanna taking your calls for the hour here. Uncle Russell in Lafayette, Indiana. Hey, Russell, you're on the air with Congressman Khanna.
2: Hey, Tom. How you doing? Hey, Ro. My question is, does Netanyahu have some type of dirt on Trump and told him, keep bombing Iran, or I'm going to expose this dirt I have on you? And if that's the case, Netanyahu is not going to stop. And who is there to stop him?
3: I don't know the conspiracy. I can't imagine there's anything about Donald Trump that could come out that would be more embarrassing than what is already out. But the American president should call the shots. And all I do know is that this war is not in America's interest. This war is in Netanyahu's interest. I don't think it's in the interest of the Israeli people, but it's in Netanyahu's interest. And it's shameful that he has basically convinced Donald Trump to enter a war that's hurting the American people and making the world less safe.
0: CJ in Shreveport, Louisiana, you're on the air with Congressman Khanna.
4: Hey, this is about the previous caller that was talking about expanding the Supreme Court, et cetera. That too, but I have another thought I'd like to run by you and get your opinion. It occurs to me that Article 2, Section 2, Paragraph 2 says that the president shall nominate, and by and with the advice and consent of the Senate, nobody else, shall appoint justices, etc. Where is there in there, is there room for somebody like Leonard Leo in his anti-federalist society to have even an advisory role? So I'm thinking those justices are there unconstitutionally. Plus, it's an amazing coincidence that they all, almost all of them, happen to be the same religion as Leonard Leo. So that seems to violate the no religious test clause at the very end of the Constitution.
3: Well, look, I think that people have a democratic right to try to influence the president or the Senate in terms of who they appoint or who they confirm. But the broader point is the corruption of the court, the corruption allegations, serious allegations against Clarence Thomas. And there needs to be an investigation on corruption, a code of ethics, term limits, and expansion of the court. To have a modern Supreme Court, the Supreme Court is obviously out of touch.
0: Wayne in Charleston, West Virginia, you're on the air with Congressman Khanna.
5: Yeah, Representative Khanna, what I'd like to know is when Trump came into office, he took the oath and agreed to set, well, I'm assuming he agreed to set salary, the regular president's salary. Any monies he's made after that are illegal. Is there going to be anything done about this?
3: Well, I believe he's had the most corrupt administration in our country's history. J.B. Pritzker said that the only successful business endeavor Trump has ever had is his second term as president. And the reality is that his family is making millions of dollars, billions of dollars, through crypto, through meme coins, through government direct payments, foreign government payments. And all of this, there needs to be an accountability for. Now, the president himself may be immune by the Supreme Court, but certainly his family is not.
0: Andrew in Redlands, California, you're on the air with Congressman Khanna.
6: Yeah, greetings, Congressmember Khanna. I think the Trump administration did at least one right thing in reclassifying cannabis, medical cannabis, and making it more accessible to the citizens. But I'd like to see our federal government go a step further and decriminalize, legalize recreational cannabis, as many states have done, rightly so. So I'd like to know, well, where does the Progressive Caucus stand on legalizing recreational cannabis and also releasing all those who have been imprisoned by this unjust law? And will the Democratic Party, do you think, once they're in power, move to do this? Thank you.
3: I support that. I believe the vast, vast majority of progressives support that, and that should be an action item for the Democrats when we are in power. There have been a lot of people serving jail time that shouldn't be, and the war on recreational marijuana use is simply devastated too many lives.
0: Mike in Fresno, California, we have just a minute to the end of the show, or the end of the hour. You're on with Congressman Connor.
7: Yes. Ro, are you aware that data centers, when they go online, qualify for 100% bonus depreciation? Are you familiar with what that means?
3: I am, and they shouldn't be. I mean, that's a great point. I mean, look, I said that there needs to be a new tech social contract. They shouldn't be increasing the cost of electricity. They shouldn't be taking water from a community. They need to be investing in a community center. But you're absolutely right. I mean, let me make a little broader point, because right now we tax agentic AI less than workers. Agentic AI, as your point, through data centers with bonus depreciation and the hiring of machines or agentic AI, gets tax preference, whereas to hire a human being, you have to pay the payroll tax and health care. And we need to reverse that tax code. We cannot have a tax code that favors capital automation over workers. And that's one of the fundamental challenges of the 21st century.
0: There you go. Congressman Connor, thank you so much for dropping by.
3: Thank you, Tom. Always such intelligent and thoughtful questions. Appreciate it.
0: Thank you so much. It's great, great having you with us. On the other side of the break, why was Hunter's cup of coffee a national crisis while Trump's $5 billion grift is like, hey, a shrug of shoulders? Stick around. We'll be right back.
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Our book today is The 31-Day Food Revolution, Heal Your Body, Feel Great, and Transform Your World by Ocean Robbins, with a foreword by Joel Fuhrman, MD. This is from the introduction. Let me call it like it is. We live in a toxic food culture. It's led us to epidemic rates of obesity, heart disease, cancer, type 2 diabetes, and Alzheimer's. Things have gotten so bad that most people think it's normal to have at least a few extra pounds around the middle, to depend on an ever-growing supply of prescription medications, and to lose a little more memory and mobility with every passing year. This may be typical, but it sure as heck doesn't have to be normal. Eating food is mandatory, but suffering from brain fog, living with ever-declining health, and feeling like crap are not. The fact is that right now, hundreds of millions of people are hurting from diseases that never, ever needed to happen in the first place. Dangerous changes have been made to our food supply in just the last 25 years that impact how your food is grown and processed and how safe it is to eat. The status quo is driving small farmers out of business, forcing animals to live in deplorable conditions, and producing food that's making us sick. The medical industry and the processed food industry are earning trillions of dollars in a system that's devastating lives and threatening the very future of life on our planet. It's my mission to help put an end to this madness by sharing the truth about food and helping eaters put it into action. That's why I founded the 500,000-plus member Food Revolution Network, and it's why I wrote the book you now hold in your hands. In some ways, I might seem like a pretty unlikely food revolutionary. After all, in 1953, my grandfather, Irving Robbins, joined with his brother-in-law, Burt Baskin, to found the 31 Flavors Ice Cream Company, Baskin-Robbins. In case anyone on the planet missed the memo, we're now pretty clear that ice cream is not a health food. But back in the 1950s, as my grandpa was pumping out delicious flavors by the dozen, not much was known about the connection between food and health. Up until then, most people seemed content with three flavors, vanilla, chocolate, and strawberry. My grandfather was a consummate entrepreneur, and he set his heart on offering consumers many more options, 31 to be exact, one for each day of the month. My dad, John, grew up with an ice cream cone-shaped swimming pool. Sometimes he even ate ice cream for breakfast. He was groomed from early childhood to one day run the family company. My dad's youthful innovations included Jamocha Almond Fudge, one of our company's most iconic flavors to this day, and the rollout to all the stores of the famous pink spoons that enabled customers to enjoy free samples. But in 1967, my grandpa's brother-in-law and business partner, Burt Baskin, became very ill. His doctors informed him he was dying of heart disease. I never knew my great uncle Burt because he passed on a short time later, 6 years before I was born. But I do know that he was one of the greatest entrepreneurs in American history. He had tremendous wealth, a business he enjoyed, and a family he loved, ice cream. And in the end, he lost his life and his health at the age of 54. Grandpa Irv was faced with a choice. He could sell the company for a large sum of money, or he could keep the company in the business and take on my dad, then about to turn 20, as a business partner. Grandpa Irv chose to invite his son aboard. But my dad declined his father's invitation, walking away from Baskin-Robbins and from any access to or dependence on the family wealth. For him, it was a choice for integrity, and it's a choice I've always respected. My dad had seen ice cream bring smiles to a lot of people, but he also knew that unhealthy foods could fuel devastating consequences, and he didn't want to spend his life selling a

island off the coast of British Columbia, Canada, where they built a one-room log cabin, grew most of their own food, practiced yoga and meditation for several hours a day, and named their kid Ocean. They say that they almost named me Kale. I'm glad they took the more conservative route on this one. In any case, we did eat a lot of kale, along with cabbage, carrots, onions, broccoli, turnips, Swiss chard, and many other vegetables that my parents grew, plus brown rice, sprouts, buckwheat, and beans. For a treat, once in a blue moon, we'd have a few drops of organic blackstrap molasses. I think we went through about a bottle a year. Though my childhood diet was Spartan and my family lived on very little money, I grew up feeling rich in health. I became an accomplished distance runner, completing my first marathon at the age of 10. My dad went on to study the impact of food choices and to share what he was learning. His landmark bestsellers, including Diet for New America, inspired millions of people and helped to galvanize the modern health food movement. The media was tickled by the notion of a would-be ice cream heir becoming a healthy eating spokesperson and called him the rebel without a cone and the prophet of nonprofit. Tens of thousands of people wrote my dad letters, often by hand, sharing how his work had changed, sometimes even saved their lives. One of the lives his work impacted, as fate would have it, was that of my own grandpa Irv. Now, my grandpa had been pretty mad when my dad walked away from the ice cream company. He and my dad went years without speaking. But then something remarkable happened. In 1989, Grandpa Irv, then in his early 70s, was suffering from diabetes, heart disease, and weight problems. He'd always eaten the modern diet with a double scoop of ice cream on top. His cardiologist told him he didn't have long to live unless he changed his diet. And then the good doctor handed him a copy of my dad's book, the book 31-Day Food Revolution by Ocean Robbins.

0: This is the Tom Hartman Program.
1: So welcome to the second hour of our program. So why was Hunter Biden's cup of coffee? He went to China when his dad was vice president and literally had a cup of coffee with a banker there. And Donald Trump, for 5 years, went off on this hysterically. He told Maria Bartiromo, Hunter Biden just walked away with $1.5 billion, which is a complete BS. He just literally, you know, pulled this number out of his backside, as he so frequently does. So why was that a national scandal? It was treated like such by the American media when Trump's $5 billion grift and his own son Eric going to China wasn't. I mean, this is crazy. Trump goes to Beijing with Elon Musk, Tim Cook, Larry Fink, Steven Schwarzman, David Solomon, Jensen Huang, and others. He takes a bunch of billionaires with him to China. Boeing, which was expecting to pick up a 500 airplane order, got a 200 airplane order, which is bupkis. China is obviously developing their own domestic airliner manufacturing capability. And this is probably going to be their last Boeing order. The Trump Organization has flirted with Chinese business deals for years. Eric has this company called American Bitcoin, and it works directly with a Chinese crypto mining company called Bitmain. I mean, Hunter's cup of coffee is a joke compared to this. Here's the thing about Trump. He brags about how corrupt he is. He lives on corruption. He treats every level of the federal government as a personal slot machine. And because back in 2016 he yelled, drain the swamp, enough times, you still have about a third of Americans, that's the third who watch the propaganda channel, the Republican propaganda channel, Fox so-called news, who believe that he's focused on ending corruption. When he is, in fact, the most corrupt president in the history of America, and the Republican Party right now is the most corrupt political party we have ever had in the history of the United States. I mean, he filed a $10 billion lawsuit against his own IRS, and now he's saying, oh, yeah, well, I don't need to take the $10 billion. Instead, you know, suspend all audits of me and my family and my businesses forever and give $1.6 billion to the terrorists who attacked and tried to murder the vice president of the United States and the Speaker of the House, and attacked the Capitol Police on January 6th, so that when the election comes, they can show up at the polling places and do it all over again. And we're just supposed to, like, oh, okay. I mean, it's just naked corruption on a scale that America has

0: literally never seen. And we've had some pretty corrupt times in this country. His corruption extends to his civil debts, too. He owes E. Jean Carroll $83 million for having raped her and then defamed her, according to two juries of his peers. And now he's trying to get the Department of Justice to substitute itself for him in the lawsuit under what's called the Westfall Act, claiming that defaming and raping a woman is, quote, a part of the official duties of the President of the United States. And if the DOJ is successful in doing this, you can't sue the DOJ for defamation, which means E. Jean Carroll's whole case falls apart and Donald Trump doesn't owe her $83 million. This is the same corrupt Justice Department that is going after, you know, James Comey, that's going after John Bolton, that's going after Adam Schiff, that's, you know, that's going after Jack Smith and Letitia James and Jerome Powell. In each case, corruptly, the most corrupt administration in the history of the United States. Trump's family's World Liberty Financial is worth something north of $5 billion now. And they started out with this $2 billion stablecoin deal that happened because the UAE funded it. Trump corruptly pardoned Shengpeng Zhao, the Binance founder, who is now, you know, helping out the Trump family. I mean, it's just the corruption around the $400 million White House, you know, Epstein dance hall. It's funded by Lockheed Martin. It's got a $33 billion contract with the federal government. BlackRock, Google's parent Alphabet, which just paid a $24 million shakedown to Trump. Palantir, Coinbase. I mean, every one of these companies is basically paying a bribe. I mean, this is insane. I have been waiting for the Democratic Party to pick this up. This is like fruit on the ground, you know? It's like, you know, the apples fell off the tree and the worms haven't gotten to them yet, and they are edible. This stuff is all over the place, this corruption. And the Democratic Party needs to be picking it up and using it. Peter Magyar just kicked the crap out of Viktor Orban in Hungary by calling him corrupt. When I worked in Russia back, you know, in the day, Alexei Navalny was taking down, you know, or going after Vladimir Putin for his corruption. When I worked in the Philippines in the 80s, Cory Aquino took down the Marcos family by calling out their corruption. In fact, they bumped me off the plane 5 days in a row as I was trying to get out of Manila, because all of the Marcos people were fleeing the country. Excuse me. Jair Bolsonaro, when he first ran for office in Brazil, it was on an anti-corruption campaign. It was Operation Car Wash. Volodymyr Zelensky ran for president of Ukraine on an anti-corruption platform and won. Teddy Roosevelt, along with Thomas Nast, in the cartoonist for the, I forget which New York paper it was at the time, it's no longer around, smashed the Tammany Hall machine back in the day. I mean, anti-corruption all around the world is one of the single most powerful political messages that you can deploy. And where's the Democratic Party? They keep tripping over their own feet. Why? Well, probably because a large number of members of the Democratic Party themselves are corrupt. John Fetterman taking hundreds of thousands of dollars from AIPAC and its allied PACs, and then joining the Republicans and saying, oh, yeah, whatever Netanyahu wants, Netanyahu gets. He just, you know, he was the one vote that stopped the Senate from ending Trump's adventure in Iran. Why? Because he's taking money from Israel or from AIPAC. I mean, that's the kind of corruption that lets Republicans go, why? Why are you talking about us? And, of course, it's not just John Fetterman. I mean, this is happening all over the place. AIPAC is bragging, publicly bragging, that they are the top donor to the Democratic Party and to the Black, Hispanic, and Progressive caucuses. And it's you know, you can't blame AIPAC for that. Five corrupt Republicans on the Supreme Court legalized this. So if we want to win on corruption, we got to clean this thing up. And every Democrat needs to say out loud, even, you know, I get it. In some of them, in some states, in some districts, you really have to take that big money. But they need to absolutely commit to ending big money in politics as soon as they have the power to do so. I mean, the opportunities are just incredible. Eric Trump's seat on Air Force One, the $10 billion settlement, you know, with the IRS, the DOJ's deal with getting Trump out of E. Jean Carroll's lawsuit, the revenge prosecutions of Comey and Bolton and James and Schiff, the Zhao problem, the ballroom bribes, the multi-billion-dollar crypto self-dealing. We need an anti-corruption party. We need an anti-corruption campaign. The Democrats need to become the anti-corruption party. They need to repudiate people like Jared Golden and Josh Gottheimer, who happily take this kind of money and vote the way that their donors want them to. We can do this. And you can help by supporting the genuinely progressive candidates, but particularly when they challenge these corrupt corporate Democrats in primaries.
1: This is the Tom Hartman Program.
0: Not to mention, you know, letting everybody you know how corrupt the Republican Party is, top to bottom, root to branch.

0: And welcome back, Jessica in Chicago. Hey, Jessica, what's on your mind today?
1: Tom, thank you for being so incredible and keeping us positive. That's amazing. I have a really quick funny thing I did last week. I called Chuck Grassley's office. I asked, these 10 billionaires have made $700 billion this year. They helped in for that ballroom instead of putting it on the people of this country. And his staff said, that's a great idea. And I told him, tell Grassley that. They thought that was a great idea. So
0: wait a minute. I must have missed a word or something. What did you suggest?
1: Okay. To Grassley's office, I said, 10 billionaires have made $700 billion this year under Trump. I said they should be pitching in for that ballroom.
0: Oh.
1: They're the ones who are going to use it. And I said, yeah, and they said, that's a great idea.
0: There you go.
1: That's what they said. And I said, please pass it on.
0: Okay. Well, good. A little guerrilla warfare there. Good on you, Jessica. Thank you. Thanks for sharing that service.
1: Have a wonderful weekend.
0: Thank you. You too, Jessica. Jorge in Anaheim, California. Hey, Jorge, what's up?
2: Hey, how's it going, Tom?
0: Good.
2: I was touching on the subject that you just talked about. That you think America is ready for a new party system? Because what's the point of winning the House, like the Congress was saying, when everyone is corrupt? They're getting money from AIPAC, whether they're Republicans, whether they're Democrats, just to push the agenda. It's like we end up doing the same dance, like for the last maybe 60 years we've been doing the same dance for the same reason, that it's the money being pushed by the AIPAC or all these foreign, you know, entities. I don't know. I just think that maybe America needs a new system, like you just said, that, you know, it's anti-corruption that runs on that. It takes no AIPAC money. Maybe public can fund it, just like they do radios, you know? Who knows?
0: Well, there's two roads here you can go down. One, it would be you can create a new system, which is something like, you know, a universal ranked choice voting, so that you break up the duopoly so you can bring in third parties. That's slowly happening. But it's happening on a state-by-state level. To do it at the federal level would require a constitutional amendment. That's not going to happen. And the other is to replace the Democratic Party, which I think is a fantasy, frankly. I mean, the Democratic Party is a billion-dollar nonprofit corporation, and that's the bad news, that, you know, that it has been corrupted. I mean, you know, Ken Martin is hiding the autopsy and all this other stuff. But within the Democratic Party, you got 104 members of the Progressive Caucus who are good people who are not taking corporate PAC money and who are working for the benefit of the people. And you've got a number of other Democrats who aren't, you know, in the Senate in particular, who are not members of the caucus, but who are doing good stuff. So with regard to the Democratic Party, the oldest political party in the world, take it over. Don't try to replace it. Trying to replace it would be a fool's errand. I mean, you know, it didn't work for Ross Perot.
2: Right. Well, I mean, right. I just think just a whole new party system in general, because you vote left, you vote right, it's the same thing, because, you know,
0: well, it's not the same thing, but there are enough similarities that I understand your point.
2: Exactly.
0: So, you know, I think the thing to do, Jorge, is for people like you who care about this and who, you know, want to see a positive future, to get inside the Democratic Party and take the damn thing over. If you show up at your local party meetings, you can become a precinct committee person. You can write the rules. You can choose who the primary candidates are going to be, and you can make sure progressives are taking over the party.

Tired of spin and billionaire-backed news? The Commonwealth Report delivers truth with backbone. 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Democracy belongs to you. A lot of people wonder, where did this whole right-wing movement to basically gut our freedoms and end DEI and all this other, where did this all begin? It all started back in 1951 with a book called The Conservative Mind, From Burke to Eliot by Russell Kirk. And he argued that if the middle class ever got too big, you'd see young people and women and racial minorities all get up on their hind feet and start protesting and basically screwing up America. And in the 50s, you know, even Republicans thought he was nuts. But then the 60s happened and all those protests. And suddenly Republicans thought, yeah, he's right. We've got to destroy the middle class, or at least cut it back. And that was Reagan's mandate when he came into office in 1981. There's a whole article about this. You can read all the details. It's titled The GOP's 60-Year Conspiracy to Kill Our Democracy. None dare call it treason, but I will. Over at HartmanReport.com. Check it out.

0: you go. Did Clarence Thomas just threaten birth control and porn? You betcha. The Supreme Court kicked the Mifepristone case back to the Fifth Circuit yesterday. That means the abortion pill stays available by mail for the moment. But Justices Clarence Thomas and Sam Alito dissented, and Thomas's dissent was a flashing red warning light. He cited the Comstock Act, that long-dead 1873 anti-vice law that banned mailing anything used for abortion, contraception, or pornography. Thomas called Mifepristone manufacturers a, quote, criminal enterprise. Alito called telemedicine abortion a, quote, scheme to undermine his Dobbs decision, where he was quoting 16th century witch-burning judges to justify ending abortion. Make no mistake, these two robed extremists are laying the groundwork for resurrecting a dead Victorian morality law and using it to ban abortion pills, birth control, condoms, sex toys, and porn nationwide. No vote of Congress required. Just a president willing to enforce it, and Trump's interim FDA chief already on the phone with anti-abortion zealots, promising that he's on their side. This is how bad it's gotten. You've got Clarence Thomas out here openly calling for the Comstock Act. I mean, you know, the Comstock Act, Anthony Comstock was this bizarre fellow who, you know, publicly said there was no woman ever as chaste and as honest and ethical and wonderful as his mother. He went on a nationwide crusade. He was Postmaster General. He went on a nationwide crusade to end, to outlaw what they call belly dancing back in the day. He wanted to end all pornography, all birth control, all abortion, of course. And it got put into law in 1873, the Comstock Act. And it's still on the books. It's just never enforced. And here you've got a member of the United States Supreme Court, Clarence Thomas, saying, hey, let's enforce the Comstock Act. This is wild stuff, my friends. This is wild stuff. All right, what's on your mind today? It's Anything Goes Weekend here. Jim in Portland. Hey, Jim, what's up?
1: Hi, Tom. I hope you can hear me okay. Quick points. There is nothing stopping the Republicans from expanding the court. They can do it right now. And maybe you can remind people that the Republicans for many years have been testing the idea of a constitutional convention. They've actually been gaming it out. And I personally believe that's what's going to happen here.
0: Oh, they've been rehearsing it for almost two decades now in Washington, D.C. every year. Go to conventionofstates.com. Yep. You can read the whole thing. They want to rewrite the Constitution from top to bottom.
1: I think that's what's going to happen. Trump's not leaving. I think they're going to call the convention. And
0: I don't think they can get enough states. They are still short a half a dozen states. I don't think they're going to be able to pull it off.
1: I don't know. I think they might try. But there is nothing stopping them from expanding the court. And also, Trump is in control of the world right now. He may not be the king, but financially, with what's going on in Iran, he controls the world. And that makes him giddy happy.
0: That's an interesting point. You know, whether...
1: He's in control.
0: Yeah. I don't know if you caught the news, Jim, but
1: that.
0: 30 Iranian ships have gone through the Strait of Hormuz in the last 3 days. Iran is now exporting oil through the straits. It's not being covered much by American media. It's not a secret. I mean, I read about it in the Financial Times, but, you know, it's just nobody seems to be talking about it. Trump has not been willing to stop those ships. Those are ships, by the way, that were going to China. And so
1: exactly.
0: The Chinese are
1: He's
0: not
1: made
0: all
1: a
0: this.
1: Deal.
0: Go ahead.
1: He's made that deal with Xi. That was the whole thing of him going over there. He cut his deal with Xi. He's going to get all the oil they want, but he still retained control.
0: Yeah. Yeah. I'm not sure that. I would argue that Iran has control, not Trump. But, you know, I get your point. I understand your point. And Trump thinks he's reveling in power when, in fact, what he's doing is destroying the international financial order, which is going to bite him and the GOP in the butt. Jim, thanks for the call. Interesting points all. Anything Goes Weekend. I'll pick up your calls on the other side of the break. Stay with us.
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0: Occupying the media 3 hours a day, 5 days a week, right here. I'll be right back with you.

Welcome back to Tom Hartmann University Book Club. We're reading today from Screwed, The Undeclared War Against the Middle Class and What We Can Do About It. This is from Chapter 3, The Rise of the Corporatocracy, and it's in the middle of the chapter. It's the subchapter or subhead is Feudalist Takeover. America was not conceived of as a feudal state, F-E-U-D-A-L, feudalism being broadly defined as rule by the super rich. Our nation was created in large part in reaction against centuries of European feudalism. As Ralph Waldo Emerson said in his lecture titled The Fortune of the Republic, delivered on December 1, 1863, quote, "We began with freedom. America was opened after the feudal mischief was spent. No inquisitions here, no kings, no nobles, no dominant church," end quote. Founding idea of America was that our country would not be ruled by a handful of very powerful rich men. America was founded as a country ruled by we the people. And for democracy to work, there had to be a strong and broad middle class. Even at our country's founding, there were some who wouldn't go, who couldn't quite shake the idea that aristocracy was the way to go. As Jefferson warned in a letter in 1826 to William B. Giles, there are even those who, quote, "look to a single and splendid government of an aristocracy founded on banking institutions and moneyed corporations under the guise and cloak of their favorite branches of manufactures, commerce and navigation, riding and ruling over the plundered plowmen and beggared yeomanry, farmers and factory workers. This will be to them the next blessing of the monarchy, to the monarchy of their first aim and perhaps the surest stepping stone to it." The aristocracy that Jefferson feared rose first during the Gilded Age in the 1880s, when just a few companies seized control of much of America, including many of our elected officials. The major form of transportation and communication in those days was the railroads, and the railroads were owned by the Vanderbilts. The major form of energy then, as today, was oil, monopolized by John D. Rockefeller's Standard Oil Trust. And the major form of trade was in manufactured goods, which required factories, which in turn required steel, monopolized by Andrew Carnegie and his Carnegie Steel Company. These monopolists required ways to retain their hold on the money, so they turned to financiers like Jay Gould and John Pierpont Morgan, who set up large trusts for them. The progressive movement, and then FDR, beat back these monopolists with the Sherman Antitrust Act, the National Labor Relations Act, the Wagner Act, and other laws that regulated the game of business. Then Ronald Reagan, George Bush Sr., Bill Clinton, and George Bush Jr. came along and turned back the clock. Reagan fought the labor laws. Bush Sr. pushed for fast-track trade authority for the president. Clinton finally took down trade protections with NAFTA. And Bush Jr. put corporate executives into the driver's seat on government legislation. We've entered a new robber baron era. Today, the major form of communication is by phone and the internet in an area increasingly monopolized by the new AT&T. Formerly SBC, singular AT&T. The major form of energy, oil, is controlled by just a handful of companies. Today's economic driver is the computer. Its software is monopolized by Microsoft, and its hardware is manufactured by a handful of oligarchs. Today, as in the Gilded Age, the rich are richer than ever. Forbes crows that in 2005, the rich got richer as the collective net worth of the United States' wealthiest climbed $125 billion to $1.13 trillion. That's greater than the gross domestic product of Spain or Canada. Bill Gates alone is worth $51 billion. Five Walton family members, the owners of Walmart, made it into the top 10. Meanwhile, median household income fell for the fifth year in a row. In 1972, the median income for a person with a high school diploma was the equivalent of $42,600 in today's dollars. In 2002, the last year for which the National Center for Education Statistics compiled such numbers, a person with a high school diploma has a median income of $29,600. As the rich got richer, the rest of us got poorer, particularly what used to be of our middle class. The hallmark of the corporatocracy is monopoly. Fewer people holding more of the wealth, fewer companies holding more of the commons. The very competition that the conservatives claim to embrace is destroyed by the unrestrained growth of corporate interests. Big fish eat little fish over and over until there are no little fish left. And they eat the middle-sized fish until they're gone, too. Look at the thoroughfares of any American city and ask yourself how many of the businesses here are locally owned. Instead of cash circulating within the local economy, at midnight every night a button is pushed and the local money from all over America is vacuumed away to Little Rock or Chicago or New York.
And the corporate lords want more. Not content with their hold over the private sector, they want to take over the public sector, too. When Jeb Bush was governor of Florida and cut a deal with Enron to privatize the Everglades, it diminished the power of the Florida government to protect a natural resource and enhanced the power and profitability of Enron. Similarly, when politicians argue for harsher sentencing guidelines and also advocate more corporate-owned prisons, they're enhancing the power and profits of one of America's fastest-growing and most profitable remaining domestic industries, privately owned prisons. The cons look at the government's pollution controls and see regulations that get in the way of their profits. They look at single-payer health care and see a threat to the pharmaceuticals industry's practice of price gouging. They look at Social Security and see an opportunity for more bonuses for Wall Street fat cats. And on it goes. The book is Screwed.

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The Hartman Report brings you powerful, independent insight, free, clear, direct, and uncompromising. 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

0: It's no coincidence that the time in Europe when the church
1: the hour, picking up your calls here, Craig in Chicago. Hey, Craig, what's on your mind today?
2: So long time conservative, and my party left me about 20 years ago. Trump's never been even on his best day a conservative. Haven't voted for him in 3 elections, but I haven't voted for president. So I didn't feel like anybody inspired me. So I look at the Democratic strongholds in New York City, Minnesota, and California, and disappointed with old-time Democrats. Just looking for somebody that has ideas. And lately, all I hear is how the Democrats are going to stack the Supreme Court. They're going to make D.C. and Puerto Rico a state. It's almost like they can't win through the process of voting. And I'm just looking for somebody to inspire me. And why is it that we just don't have anybody out there that the Republicans let Trump do whatever he wants? The Democrats don't have enough power to stop him. What's the answer?
0: It's a good question, Craig. I think the answer is number one, get big money out of politics. That seems to be the thing that has corrupted both parties in a very, very big way. We did this in 1973.
2: I don't mean to interrupt, but to get money out of politics, you have to have the politicians vote to get it out, no?
0: I agree. Yeah, absolutely. No, and Republicans will never vote to get money out of politics. They're the ones who put it in the first place. And Democrats tried to in 2022, the For the People Act, Senate Bill 1, House Bill 1, would have basically overturned Citizens United, but you had two Democrats, and every single Republican fought it, but you had two Democrats, Kyrsten Sinema and Joe Manchin, who betrayed their own party and said, no, we won't, suspend the filibuster to pass this thing, even though there were 51 votes for it in the Senate. Craig, I'm curious. You say you're a longtime conservative. I grew up in a conservative household. I know what it meant to my father. I don't know what it means to you. Give me a couple of policy examples of, where you as a conservative would disagree with somebody who calls themselves a liberal.
2: Well, everywhere I see a liberal, I see mismanagement. I don't think we've ever had a problem with enough money. I think it's where we spend the money. I'm a conservative, but I think the military is way too big. But everywhere there's big social programs, almost without exception, there seems to be corruption and fraud, and that bothers me. But I believe in the smaller government, but I also believe, like FDR, that, if you allow people to keep some of their money, people tend to be very generous. And, I'd rather have my money and give it to the church, give it to charitable organizations, than for the government to take the money and decide where they're going to spend it. And then you see cases where the government's given money to nonprofits who are giving it back to a political party. How does that make sense?
0: Well, I get it that for years and years, all the way back to the late 19th century, rich people have suggested that the solution to our social problems is philanthropy, is private philanthropy. But, it's never actually worked out that way. Rich people have never funded. So, only 10% of Americans were in the middle class in 1900, in the census of 1900. It was up to about 20%, when Franklin Roosevelt came into office. He took it up to 66% by 1980 with those social programs that you're condemning, assuming that you're talking about Social Security, Medicare, Medicaid, minimum wage, unionization,
2: I'm not condemning any of those. I love those programs. I think they're relevant. I think there has to be a floor. I think there has to be protection for senior citizens. I'm just saying that I think most people that have a problem with big government, it's not that they have a problem with big government. It's that where they spend the money. I live in Illinois, and we were told that we're going to have a 66% increase on our state income tax, but it was going to be temporary. It's never went back. And even though it's 66%, we still don't have enough money. I pay a ton of taxes, and the schools are not good. The roads are not good. It's just...
0: Well, Reagan cut in his first year, he cut federal aid to education by 18%, eliminated civics classes all across the United States. That was just the beginning, but I still don't understand. I'm hearing a bunch of slogans from you, Craig. that typically don't mean what you think they mean. You know, private philanthropy actually means, you know, rich people get to keep more money. And you know, taxes on the average working person, yeah, you know, sure, lower them. But, you know, aren't you outraged by the fact that Elon Musk pays less in taxes than income taxes than you do, that Donald Trump has never paid more than $750 in income taxes in his life, as far as anybody can tell?
2: Thoroughly disgusted, and thoroughly disgusted in both parties that would allow that to happen.
0: So what are you going to do about it?
2: That address capital gains, address wealth in a way that you can actually do it. When states try to do certain things on a state level, all that happens is people move.
0: Well, that's not altogether true. Massachusetts put a billionaire tax into place. It closed their budget gap. It funded their schools, so they now have the best public school system in the nation. And not a single billionaire left the state. I hear that from billionaires, you know, hey, tax us and we'll leave. And there's been a few, you know, like Ken Griffith, who famously left Illinois to go down to Florida. But he's still trying to mess around in Illinois politics. And you know, it's... But, you know, I think they're the exception that proved the rule. I still don't understand. Here's what baffles me. My dad was a conservative. He was an Eisenhower conservative. He believed in Social Security. He believed in the right to unionize. He worked in a union shop. He worked in a tool and die shop, you know, his whole life. And he was in favor of the country getting more progressive, you know, having, you know, racial integration and more opportunity and opportunity for, but he thought that those things should go slowly and carefully and gradually so that you don't, like, make mistakes. That was his definition of conservative. You know, William F. Buckley famously said a conservative is a man who stands astride the arc of history with his hand out shouting, stop. For my dad, it would have been slow down. I get that, but I don't understand people today who call themselves conservatives, because basically, what I just described to you is the institutional Democratic Party. That's the position of Chuck Schumer and Hakeem Jeffries. Oh, we can't go to a $25 minimum wage. Maybe we could go to $12. You know, we can't, you know, lift the cap entirely off Social Security so that billionaires have to pay the same as average people. Maybe we could lift it over, you know, after $400,000 or so. You know, they're fans of incrementalism. That's what used to be called conservative. And it seems to me that what the Republicans have become is they're not conservatives at all. They're reactionaries. They're trying to burn the whole damn thing down just so that they can have an oligarchy.
2: Well, they're not conservatives. They don't even know what the word means. But here's a question for you. I'll give you two quick points, and then you can respond to either one. When there was a conversation about abortion, and you had one side that was like, you know, life at conception, you had another side that basically wouldn't say. And nobody that I ever heard ever say came out and said, here's a week. So whether it was 30 weeks, 35 weeks, whatever, here's a week that can we agree on some middle ground?
0: We had that with Roe v. Wade. The Supreme Court created three trimesters. They said anytime during the first trimester, it's still a blob of tissue, and you can have an abortion. Anytime during the second trimester, you're going to have to jump through a whole crap load of hoops. And anytime in the third trimester, you try to abort that, you go to prison.
2: I'm going to tell you right now, that's not what was happening in Illinois, in New York.
0: It was what was happening.
2: Okay.
0: It absolutely was.
2: I know there was
0: that famous black doctor who was aborting babies in the third trimester who got busted and went to prison for it. And Republicans have been talking about that guy for a decade now. But the reality is there's no hospital and no physician in this country who would perform a third trimester abortion in this country unless it was to save the life of mom. Period. It just didn't happen.
2: Last point. When they tax the rich,
0: excuse me,
2: it's currently 28, correct?
0: No, I think it's 34%.
2: 34. Okay, at one point it was 90.
0: Yeah.
2: Has any Democrat ever said a number? I keep hearing tax the rich, tax the rich, tax the rich. If you're going to tell me 90, I'm going to say no. If you tell me 50, I might be okay. If you tell me we're going to go from 35 to 40, sign me up.
0: Yeah. I'm old enough to remember when the top income tax rate was 90%.
1: You know, that was in the 1950s and the early 1960s. And here's what happened. Yeah. Back in that day, when the top income tax rate hit 90% after you made, in today's dollars, about $3 million a year, is the CEOs just kind of capped out their pay at $3 million a year. And the companies use that extra money to pay their employees, people like my dad, so that they could have a good, solid middle-class life. They use that money, and the top corporate income tax rate was 50%. But there were all these things that you and I might call loopholes, but actually this is the kind of behavior we want. That is, you can reduce your tax liability by doing research and development, by coming up with new products. 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And that's what businesses used to do. In 1983, when Reagan legalized stock buybacks, which used to be called criminal stock price manipulation, companies stopped doing that. And they started basically just playing with their stock prices and screwing their employees, because Reagan also dropped the top corporate tax rate from 50% down to 25%. When the top income tax rate on individuals was 90%, there were some rich people in America. This was from the 19-teens, from World War I, all the way up. I mean, you know, the top 90% income tax rate was through the FDR administration, the Truman administration, the Eisenhower administration, the Kennedy administration, the Johnson administration. Johnson dropped it down to 74%. Then through the Nixon administration, through the Jerry Ford administration, through the Jimmy Carter administration, it was still all 74%. That top income tax rate actually, you know, it didn't hurt people. What it did is it encouraged pro-social behavior. It encouraged the kind of behavior that helps maintain a middle class in America. So if you want a number, I'll give you the number. It should go back to 90% on the individual and 50% on the corporate, because we did that for 50 years, and it worked really well for the American middle class. And I think that's a conservative position.
2: So why won't a Democrat or a progressive say the number?
1: I don't know.
2: Last thing, and I know I said last thing.
1: I've only got about 20 seconds here.
2: Why is both parties allowing monopolies? How is Amazon?
1: Well, the Democrats have been fighting monopolies. You had Lena Khan in the office, Federal Trade Commission, during the Biden administration, and she had about a half a dozen, including Google and Amazon, monopolies lined up, you know, in her line of fire. And the Republicans got rid of her as soon as they came into office. So this is purely a partisan issue. The Republicans are fine with monopolies. The Democrats are openly and aggressively and publicly opposed to monopolies. Craig, great conversation. I hope we can have future ones. I look forward to your calls. Thank you very much for the call today. 48 minutes past the hour. I'll be back with more of your calls in just a moment. Stick around.
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1: It's the place where smart people get their news. We'll be right back with your calls.

0: and welcome back, Beverly in Beaumont, Texas. Hey, Beverly, what's on your mind today?
1: Yes. Thank you for everything. You had a perfect setup. I'm off the page here that I was trying to refer to, but there's a book coming out in October, and Democrats, if it's allowed to come out, Democrats, as you say, are who have in some part also been corrupted, will have to deal with. It is the name of the book is Ground Zero by Elisa Valdez Rodriguez, who is a journalist living in New Mexico. She was very happy to hear about a commission looking into things until she saw some of the members who had links. And since Democrats are going to have to deal with it in October, might as well bring it up now to deal with it, because it does, you know, New Mexico is a Democratic state. And she is dealing with the why of it, not the poor survivors who, you know, it's become almost like tragedy porn. She's getting to the why of it all, and the why of it all does, you know, I think the reason Democrats are so aligned with AIPAC and Israel is because Epstein was placed in New Mexico and in exactly where that ranch is, because it is in between Los Alamos and Sandia Nuclear Labs. Mm. And Robert Maxwell's other daughter created, I believe it was called Promise Software, that was sold to those labs. And there was a back door to it. The ranch had and still has. Hop Hines, who is running for Texas comptroller, who bought that ranch, still has those military-grade microwave communication system. And so you can imagine they got into the secrets and in those nuclear labs, and they knew everything that Epstein was doing. That's
0: who's
1: why
0: the they you're talking about?
1: Follows them. Say that again.
0: Who's the they you're talking about?
1: Anyone. Just about all the Republicans, but some Democrats are compromised because Israel or Netanyahu was given the material by Epstein. They placed Epstein in that location.
0: Yeah, well, Ehud Barak, the former prime minister of Israel, plays very prominently in this. Virginia Giuffre said that he was the most violent of all the people that raped her. He's still around,
1: oh,
0: I
1: man.
0: Believe. And Epstein clearly had connections both to Mossad, the CIA, and the KGB. What the nature of those were, we'll see. Beverly, I look forward to the book. Thanks for the heads up on it. It's 52 minutes past the hour. We'll be back with more of your calls in just a moment. Stay with us. Say what?

0: Hey, thanks so much for sharing our program and for reaching out to our stations and sponsors and letting them know that you're listening. It really means a lot to us. You know, corporate raiders, when they acquire a company, basically strip it down. They take everything of value out of it, put it in their own pockets, leave just a husk of a company. I watched, Bain Capital do this with Clear Channel. In fact, they just ran it into bankruptcy. And they, you know, they run off with all the cash. Well, that's what Donald Trump is doing to America right now. He's basically behaving like a corporate raider, taking, you know, all the assets of this company and handing as many of them as possible off to billionaires.
1: Hiccup in our automation system here, so sorry about the lack of music. But anyway, Holly in Washington, D.C. Hey, Holly, what's on your mind?
2: Well, I just want to rattle this around. I know you've thought about it before, but I think it's really important. When I'm thinking about the young voters and the last Democratic chant for Save Democracy, do you think young people have any idea the difference between democracy and capitalism? Because neither of them have served the bottom 60% of the population here, and they see that.
1: Yeah.
2: And I don't know how you disentangle that without creating a bog for yourself politically. But I'm sure you've given this consideration. I'd love to know what you think about that.
1: Yeah. Both of these are words that are broadly misunderstood. Democracy in the United States is tempered by all kinds of things. I mean, you know, you have all kinds of rules around democracy and has been corrupted by a number of things, particularly by things like, you know, Citizens United, Supreme Court decisions. Capitalism is an economic system that, when it's well regulated, can work fairly well. The Chinese are heavily regulating capitalism, for example. They call themselves communists, mm-hmm. but, you know, it's a capitalist society now, but it's a state-run capitalist society. It's hyper-regulated, more so than I would think is appropriate. But the problem is that we're not teaching these concepts in our schools anymore, as far as I can tell, given the as you point out, the widespread ignorance among probably people under 50. I think most of this tracks back to Reagan's attacks on public education, the whole idea that educated people are more likely to be liberals, and therefore, you know, we don't want educated people in America, so let's make college really expensive. And, you know, I mean, this has been a Republican project that has been going on for almost 50 years. Am I making sense here?
2: Yeah, total. It makes total sense. And thank you for being a great civics teacher.
1: Yeah.
2: You made a comment like that last week, and you definitely are.
1: Yeah.
2: But how can it be communicated to educate young people in regards to motivating their votes? Because I don't see democracy as a selling point right now in our current situation.
1: Well, when it's democracy,
2: why do I care about that?
1: When it's democracy versus autocracy or versus dictatorship, I think it's a pretty salient selling point. It's just a lot of people don't realize that what Trump is pushing is, you know, a corrupt, kleptocratic, oligarchic, you know, strongman system. Part of the problem is the education necessary. With regard to capitalism, you know, capital, just like a football game, you know, if football is a great idea, but if you don't have any rules, then, you know, the biggest and most ruthless team or players are always going to win. It's the same thing with capitalism. You've got to have rules of the game that, make it work for everybody. So,
2: right.
1: I don't know how to describe beyond that. Holly, I got to run, but thank you for the call. Great question. Yeah, it's one of those great, you know, very, very large questions that would be worthy of a 20-minute conversation. Holly, thank you for the call. We'll be right back. We're hitting the top of the hour. Stick around.
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We're reading today from Jesse Eisinger's new book, shall we call it, The Chicken Poop Club, Why the Justice Department Fails to Prosecute Executives. This is from the introduction. It's from page 15 in the introduction, Boom, Bust, and Crackdown. America's economic history has unfolded in a series of booms, followed by busts, followed, crucially, by crackdowns. After the stock market crash of 1929, congressional hearings channeled public outrage and resulted in landmark laws regulating Wall Street and creating the Securities and Exchange Commission in 1934. A few years later, a new SEC helped put the head of the mighty New York Stock Exchange in prison. Though inconsistent, the SEC over the intervening decades emerged as one of the most respected government regulatory bodies. The SEC is the most important corporate regulator, overseeing publicly traded companies in the nation's capital markets, money markets. The agency has civil powers, must team up with the various offices of the Justice Department when a securities laws violation turns into a criminal investigation. After the go-go years of the late 1960s, the SEC worked closely with the Southern District to take on top law firms, top accounting firms, and top executives who had helped perpetrate corporate frauds. After the savings and loan scandals of the 1980s, when hundreds of small banks across the country failed due to reckless real estate loans, the Department of Justice prosecuted over 1,000 people, including top executives of many of the largest failed banks. After the Michael Milken-run junk bomb boom and blow-up of the late 1980s, prosecutors spent years digging up evidence of stock manipulation and insider trading at major investment banks and law firms, prosecuting some of the most powerful Wall Street figures of the era. In the early 2000s, the NASDAQ bubble burst NASDAQ bubble revealed a corporate book-cooking pandemic. Top officers from giants such as Enron, WorldCom, Quest Communications, Adelphia, and Tyco International ended up in prison. Recklessness and stupidity fuel booms, but usually so do crimes. By contrast, after the 2008 financial crisis, the government failed. In response to the worst calamity to hit capital markets and the global economy since the Great Depression, the government did not charge any top bankers. The public was furious. Bank bailouts and a lack of consequences for banksters radicalized both ends of the political spectrum and gave rise to two of the most potent social movements of our time, Tea Party and Occupy Wall Street. Anger about the lack of Wall Street accountability seeded disenchantment with Obama. The 2016 insurgency of Vermont Senator Bernie Sanders, who challenged frontrunner Hillary Clinton almost to the doors of the Democratic Convention, demonstrated the anger that remained on the left years after the apex of the crisis, undergirding mistrust about Clinton. She had given friendly, fateful, and highly compensated speeches to investment banks. While a Republican president had presided over the crisis, and a Democratic one had saved the financial system, Hillary Clinton, Obama, and the Democrats could not claim to be the protectors of the working class and the scourges of investment bankers. That was due in large measure to the lack of corporate prosecutions. According to the Wall Street Journal, analysis of 156 criminal and civil cases brought by the Justice Department, the Securities and Exchange Commission, and the Commodity Futures Trading Commission against 10 of the largest banks on Wall Street since 2009, in 81% of the cases, the government neither charged nor even identified individual employees. In the remainder, the government only charged 47 low- and mid-level employees. Merely one was a boardroom-level executive whom the SEC charged civilly rather than criminally. In his own incoherent and superficial ways, Donald Trump rode anger about Wall Street throughout his campaign, railing at the bank's power. He closed his campaign by hinting poisonously about a cabal of global bankers rigging the system. He assailed politicians who were owned by Goldman Sachs, Trump's word. First Ted Cruz in the primary and then Hillary Clinton in the general. The Republican platform called for breaking up the big banks by returning to the Glass-Steagall Act, the Depression-era law that splits commercial bank from investment banking, a reflection of resentment about the government bailout of the financial system as the bankers wriggled free. No sooner had Trump taken office, though, than he rushed to stuff members of that cabal into his White House and cabinet. He and Goldman alumni who advised him moved within days of taking office to unravel Dodd-Frank and loosen restrictions on corporations generally. It's commonplace to observe that no top bankers from the top financial firms went to prison for the widespread malfeasance that led to the 2008 financial crisis.
totally acceptable opinion that no less than an inside the Beltway figure than the former chairman of the Federal Reserve, Ben Bernanke, said after he was safely out of office that more bankers should have gone to prison. The problem is worse than that. Today's Justice Department has lost the will and indeed the ability to go after the highest level corporate wrongdoers. The problem did not begin in the aftermath of the 2008 crash, and it has not ended. Prosecutors don't simply struggle to put executives for too big to fail banks in prison. They also cannot hold accountable wrongdoing executives from a gamut of large corporations, from pharmaceutical to technology to large industrial operations to retail giants. And, you know, the book goes on from there, laying out exactly who and how and why. It's extraordinary. The Chicken Beep Club.

by him. But here's the truth. Xi has been preaching the rise of the East and the decline of the West for years, decades even. And Chinese state-controlled media now openly mocks American collapse, citing Trump's chaos as proof. Official Chinese sources doubled their use of, quote, American decline, end quote, language last year. One top Asian expert said Xi's, quote, getting the United States he always wanted and the America he most feared at the same time, end quote. That's not Biden's America. That's Trump's. And our adversaries can smell the weakness oozing off him. Meanwhile, Trump's cringe fest at Xi's banquet humiliated America. I mean, this hurts to watch. Trump and his entourage of billionaire buddies trekked to Beijing to bow to the ascendant global superpower. At Thursday night's lavish state banquet inside the Great Hall of the People, Trump strained to summon a meaningful compliment about China. And this was the best he could do. Chinese workers helped lay the railroad tracks that connected our Atlantic coast to the Pacific. He, honest to God, he said that. Yes, Chinese laborers built those railroads while enduring brutal exploitation, racist terror, and deadly mob violence. Incited by the same toxic anti-immigrant hatred that Trump now weaponizes against Latino, Arab, and African families all across America today. And then came the 1-2 punch of ignorance and arrogance. Chinese restaurants in America today outnumber the five largest fast food chains in the United States all combined. That's a pretty big statement. Sure is, Donald. You just told Xi to his face that Americanized Chinese food is China's dominant cultural export in America. By the way, the numbers are wrong. It was a lie to begin with. But it was insulting and ignorant all at once. I mean, there were Olympic stars, Eileen Ju and Alyssa Liu, but they're liberals, so no mention of them. Don't worry, though. Xi will forgive all. Trump's already handed him the best present ever, the systematic dismantling of American power. Gutting USAID, the reckless abandonment of global leadership, and the staggering public humiliation of the United States before the eyes of the entire planet. I mean, this is what's really going on. And now we've got Clarence Thomas threatening birth control and porn. I mean, you can't make this stuff up. The Supreme Court kicked the Mifepristone case back to the Fifth Circuit yesterday. That means that the abortion pill stays available by mail for now. But Justices Clarence Thomas and Sam Alito dissented, and Thomas's dissent, I mean, this is a huge flashing red light. Thomas came out and said that we should revive the Comstock Act. The Comstock Act, for God's sake, of 1873. So, you know, as I ranted a little bit about. So, and finally, will a super El Nino cook America in 2026? But, you know, before we get to that, actually, I wanted to start out with a philosophical rant. Louise and I, 2 years ago, put solar panels on our house and some batteries, and the house has been running off. You know, we haven't bought electricity from the power company now in about a month and won't until probably next October. And I check it every day. You know, it's like, oh, boy, look at how much power I'm creating. And what it has done is it has put me in touch with the rhythms of life. You know, I don't know if you feel the same way or have had experiences like this, but I wanted to share mine because having a solar system actually increases my connections to the world around me. It's fascinating. I mean, the seasons, there's the seasons and the quality of life and nature and the quality of things happen as the days get longer and the days get shorter. And I think, you know, for 400,000 years, humans paid a lot of attention to this kind of stuff. You know, to nature, to the rhythms of nature. And now we don't so much. We're kind of insulated from it. And it's kind of weird that it took a technology, you know, these solar panels and the batteries on the roof of our house. It's kind of weird that it took that to reconnect me to nature, as it were. But it did, and it's working. And I just find it fascinating. I'm curious if you've got solar panels, if the same thing is happening to you. Meanwhile, the National Weather Service just raised the odds of a rare super El Nino hitting late this year. That chance jumped from 25% to 37% now. There's an 82% chance El Nino will hit

0: by July. 96% chance it lasts through the winter. A super event means more Pacific hurricanes slamming Hawaii and the Southwest. A colder wetter winter across the southern U.S. Excuse me. Drought in the Caribbean. And it could make the 2026 and 2077 the hottest year ever recorded, beating 2024. Some models say this could be the strongest on record. Meanwhile, Trump is dismantling NOAA. He's gutting climate science. He's firing meteorologists and restarting offshore drilling in California. The planet is screaming bloody murder, and the grown-ups have left the room. I mean, it's just like, is this what we want, really? This is certainly what we have. It's incredible. So what's on your mind? It's Anything Goes weekend here. David in Monitor, Oregon. Hey, David, what's up? Where is Monitor, Oregon?
1: Monitor is basically between Molalla and Woodburn.
0: Oh, okay.
1: And anyway, thank you for taking my call.
0: Sure.
1: I've been trying for quite a while. I'm a longtime listener. In fact, I've got a signed copy of Al Franken's Lies and the Lying Liars That Tell Them when we attended your public thing with KPOJ quite a while back.
0: Oh, yeah.
1: I want to save planet Earth, if you can help me. Do you remember you had a theme a while back, the power of three words?
0: I don't.
1: Okay. Well, you did the power of three words. My three words are, in quotes, the endothermic steam engine. Endothermic steam engine, closed in quotes.
0: Right, that was the beginning of the Industrial Revolution in the basically the 1860s or 1830s, 40s?
1: Well, actually, I've discovered it from my uncle Hugh Wilson. He was attendant in Fresno, California, when the water-powered car drove from Los Angeles to Fresno in the spring of 1929. Mm-hmm. And he gave me a description of it, and from that I was able to derive a machine using a refrigerant that is public domain now, the endothermic steam engine. And it basically, it absorbs environmental heat, produces mechanical power, and produces cold as its only waste product. It mm-hmm. is a heat engine. You have to reheat that refrigerant to get it to work. But it's a 100% efficient translation of thermal energy into mechanical energy.
0: Wow. 100%, that's supposed to be impossible.
1: Right. Well, actually, it's a little more than that because it can absorb atmospheric or, you know, heat also.
0: Right.
1: It's supposed to be impossible, but if you look it up, endothermic steam engine, you will find it, and essentially, it. My Uncle Hugh watched it drive up onto a Standard Oil-marked flatbed truck in the spring of 1929, and if you recall, later that year, we had the Great Depression. And essentially, he had seen newspaper articles showing the inventor holding a garden hose filling up his fuel tank, and he actually was physically present when it was there, and he...
0: So what was the heat source, David? I mean, you know, steam engines are arguably ran on water, too, because the water was converted to steam. But what
1: the heat source is any heat source, because it's endothermic. Basically, it absorbs heat, and it's supposed to be impossible, and we're all taught that, and I believed it was impossible until my uncle described it to me. He described it making a hollow chuffing sound, and it was dripping a large amount of water out from underneath it and fog, not steam, it was fog, so we knew it was fog because it sank into the ground. But I've made it public domain in July 31st of 2021, and if your listeners will just look up endothermic steam engine, you'll find it. I think it's
0: okay.
1: Like four pages.
0: We'll check it out. David, thank you for the tip. It sounds fascinating. Appreciate that. Ed in Chicago. Hey, Ed, what's on your mind today?
2: Hey, Tom. Well, quickly, the next time you talk to that conservative caller from Illinois, you might want to mention, too, that one-third of the federal budget used to come from corporate taxes, and that chunk of money that they used to distribute among the states is gone.
0: Yeah,
2: so,
0: by and large, you're right.
2: Right. But the reason I'm calling is yesterday I was your conversation about the male-female made me think of two books, and I didn't want to assume you were aware of them. One is called The Woman's Encyclopedia of Myths and Secrets by Barbara G. Walker.
0: Uh-huh.
2: And it came out in 1986. The London Times Educational Supplement called it the book of the year in 1986. Mm-hmm. Tom, this is a book you can literally open any page and you will be fascinated. Mm-hmm. Denver Post put it as a whopping compendium of history, legend, and myth, perhaps the first substantial feminist-oriented encyclopedia of the history of the modern society. Mm-hmm. And it's still in print. Mm-hmm. And it's just,
0: Are you familiar with my old friend Rhianne Eisler's work, The Chalice and the Blade, among others? I think that's probably her most famous book.
2: No. I remember you were talking about there was a book when woman was God, was a god.
0: You know, somebody else was talking about that. The one that I found fascinating was The Alphabet and the Goddess by Leonard Schlein.
2: Oh, that's the one I'm thinking of. Right. That's a tough read.
0: Yeah, it's fascinating, though. I mean, you know, the whole premise abstract alphabets have modified the way our brains work, and which led to patriarchy.
2: Oh, yeah. This book by Barbara G. Walker, The Women's Encyclopedia of Myths, Secrets, and there's a lot of history. Well, it's just like the title says. It covers it all. And the other book, which I haven't read for 25 years, and I'm rereading it now, is The Mist of Avalon by Marion Zimmer Bradley. It's a retelling of the King Arthur legend.
0: Yeah.
2: And she did extensive research into pre-Christian England.
0: Yeah, that's an amazing book. I read that when I was a teenager. Ed, thank you for the call. Thanks a lot. We'll be right back.
3: This is the Tom Hartman Program.
0: It's Anything Goes Weekend. Back with more of your calls in just a minute. Stay with us.

0: And welcome back. Stephen in Kula, Hawaii. Hey, Stephen, what's on your mind today?
1: Hey, Tom. Well, I just wanted to tell everybody that Hawaii is doing its part to get big money out of politics. Our legislature overwhelmingly passed legislation. Our governor signed yesterday legislation that will make it illegal for corporations to donate to political candidates, ballot initiatives, and PAC.
0: That is great. I had heard that that was going to be watered down substantially. Did that not happen?
1: There were some amendments, but it seems to be, I haven't read the final legislation, but it seems pretty strong. I've heard the interviews with the authors, and they seem pretty upbeat about what it's
0: going
1: to do. I'm sure there'll be court cases, and the oligarchs will try to figure out ways to get around it.
0: Sure.
1: But I think Montana is also...
0: Yeah, Montana's doing it by ballot initiative and an amendment to the state constitution. That we won't know about that until November. I'd been following the Hawaii one, but the last I had heard was it was under vigorous attack. I saw a headline this morning that Hawaii had done it, and I didn't know if it was. But thanks for validating that, Stephen. You just gave me my weekend's work. This has got to be my op-ed for Monday.
1: The governor signed it yesterday. Everybody was really for it. And we'll see what happens.
0: Yeah. Okay. Good stuff. Stephen, thank you. Thanks for the heads up on that. I appreciate the tip. James in Hollywood. Hey, James, what's up?
2: Tom, my friend, still the smartest man in all media. Anyhow, one tip I want to give you. When you say Fox so-called news or Fox Faux News, Republicans don't understand French. But what does work, and you know that I refer to it as Fox Nixon News, and if you would start that, and the validation of that is Nixon and Roger Ailes started GOPP TV.
0: Yeah.
2: GOP propaganda.
0: Well, Nixon actually
2: TV.
0: Turned it down. Ailes pitched it to Nixon, but Nixon didn't have the money.
2: Oh, I thought they already. I thought you had mentioned they released video cassettes. And,
0: that was the strategy. This is what Roger Ailes pitched to Richard Nixon: was that they would record video cassettes and they would put them on airplanes and transport them to radio to television stations all across the country every day, and get out the word of all the wonderful things that the Nixon administration was doing. And they were going to call it GOP TV. And Nixon said no.
2: Okay, well, you know, Fox is the enemy of the people, and if you could just start, I think if everyone listening, Fox Nixon News, yeah. Fox Nixon GOPP TV with Sean Insanity and the Lying Five and the Hate One Mark Levin, it's a... You know, they're enemies of the people. They're enemies of the country.
0: Well, I would argue that they're enemies of democracy. They're open advocates for oligarchy and strongman authoritarianism.
2: True. Yes, yeah. But just say it once, Tom. Fox Nixon News.
0: Yeah. Fox Nixon News. You got it, James. James, thank you for the call.
2: All right. Happy, Tom.
0: Okay. Thanks a lot, James. Good talking to you. It's 22 and a half minutes past the hour. I'll be back with you in just 1 minute. Stay tuned.

0: Tired of news that protects the powerful? Get reporting with a backbone at the Commonwealth Report. News for the public, not the powerful. 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They called it blood libel, what the Germans were doing against the Jews, claiming that they were using the blood of Christian children to make their matzah. We've got a new blood libel now here in the United States. J.D. Vance and Donald Trump lying through their teeth, arguing that black Haitian immigrants to the United States, legal immigrants with green cards in this little town in Ohio, are eating pets. And this is another libel that goes way back. In the 1890s, people were claiming German and Dutch immigrants were eating pets. Then they claimed in the 1880s, and actually as recently as last year, a restaurant got shut down in California because of claims that they were serving pets. They weren't. It was an Asian restaurant. This is just evil stuff, these lies and spreading this kind of hate. And this is now the strategy that the Republicans are using. There's a whole article about it at HartmanReport.com, Hate as a Political Weapon. Check it out. And welcome back. 24 minutes past the hour. Picking up your calls here. Keno in Lakeland, Florida. Hey, Keno, happy Freia's Day.
1: Happy Freia's Day. Tom, three weeks ago, University of Toronto Professor Tim Snyder talked about superpower suicide. That's what's happening to the United States under the leadership of Trump. And I want to illustrate in a family history of not recognizing mental illness early enough in a person in authority. It started with my great-grandmother. Her maiden name was Marto James. Her father was a first cousin to Jesse and Frank. And as a child, she told about them coming to hide out at her farm when she was a little girl.
0: Whoa.
1: But in the 1930s, she was the domineering matriarch of this farm in North Alabama. My great-grandpa had died, and my grandfather was her son. He was running the farm with her, but she dominated the decision-making, and my father was 13 years old, and she went mentally ill, and she started making bad, irrational decisions, selling off equipment they needed to make the farm work, plows and livestock, and my father was appalled that the adults didn't recognize that her brain had gone bad, and she damaged the operation of the farm because they didn't stop her in time. And that's what's happening to the United States. The GOP is not stopping Trump in time, and instead of a farm, it's our superpower status in the world and in history. And Tim Snyder talked about superpower suicide. Now, I sent this story to Don Bacon to illustrate, ask him, he's a Republican that was an Air Force general at one time, and I asked him to recognize that Trump is mentally ill and taking us on this superpower suicide. And why don't people talk about groupthink is happening? Groupthink turns out naked emperors when people don't disagree with it. The emperor has no clothes and all that. So groupthink leads to naked emperors and also the suicide of a superpower. So great grandma went crazy, and they didn't recognize it. My father was just 13 years old. He went on to serve in World War II in the Battle of the Bulge, and the French awarded him a French Legion of Honor medal, but he was a smart man. But at 13 years old, why don't adults understand that some people's brains can go bad? And that's what's happened here in the United States.
0: I think that's a reasonable analysis, Keno. I think it's a very reasonable, and thanks for sharing the story from your family. That's amazing, first cousin to Jesse James. Keno, thanks for the call. It's always nice hearing from you. I hope you have a wonderful weekend. 27 minutes past the hour. I'll be back with more of your calls in just a minute. Stay with us.
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0: Defending America from the weapons of mass deception. I'll be right back with you.

0: This is the Tom Hartman Program.
1: Our book today in the Tom Hartman Book Club is The Water Defenders, How Ordinary People Saved a Country from Corporate Greed by Robin Broad and John Cavanaugh. This is from the introduction. In late June 2009, the two of us received deeply disturbing news. Marcello Riviera had been disappeared. We had never met Marcello, but we had been looking forward to doing so. He and four other water defenders, as they would become known to many, were scheduled to travel to our city, Washington, D.C., to receive a human rights award. At that point, we had never been to Marcello's home country, much less to his hometown or the old house he was renovating. Nor did we have any plans of going there. To be honest, we didn't know the difference between a tortilla and a pupusa. For nearly 2 weeks, Marcello Rivera's family could not find him. Then, on June 29th, they received a phone call that they had been dreading. The anonymous caller was brief. There was a body in an old abandoned well just west of the Riviera hometown of San Ysidro Cabanas. The well was near the spot where Marcello had last been seen some 12 days earlier, getting off the bus at a turnoff to the capital city. During those 12 days, Marcello's family and friends had been at wit's end, searching frantically, desperately for him. They had spread news of his disappearance in all the barrios of San Ysidro and nearby towns. They had called the police for over a week to no avail. The Rivera family had even filed a formal complaint with El Salvador's attorney general, pleading for him to conduct a search and an investigation into Marcello's disappearance. But another poor person gone missing up in the rural north meant little to the authorities. After the anonymous tip to Marcello's family, the police finally acted. They pulled the remains of a body out of the dry 30-meter deep well. So extensive was the torture that the body was unrecognizable. The face was grotesquely disfigured. No jaw, no lips, no nose. The fingernails had been ripped off. The testicles bound. The trachea had been broken with a nylon cord. In the assessment of the coroner, the death had been caused by asphyxiation. The public prosecutor disagreed, concluding that the death had come from blows to the head by a hammer. Whatever the case, cause of death, the torture bore eerie similarity to that inflicted by right-wing death squads during the 12 years of El Salvador's gruesome civil war in the 1980 to 1992 period. Thus, Marcello Riviera became the first of several water defenders to be assassinated in the 21st century fight over mining in northern El Salvador. Though we never met Marcello, we've been haunted by him and the circumstances of his death ever since. Who killed Marcello, and why? Perhaps you know the difference between a tortilla and a pupusa. Or perhaps, like we had done, you are entering this story without a clue. Perhaps El Salvador is not even on your radar screen. Or perhaps El Salvador is on your radar screen only because of gangs or immigrants who trek north. But really, that doesn't matter. Certainly, on one level, this is a story about El Salvador. At the same time, it's not just about El Salvador. This is a David versus Goliath story about a battle between a country and a foreign mining company. But it's also about how global corporations, be they big gold or big pharma or big tobacco or big oil or big banks, move into poorer communities in countries all over the world. Marcello's story, before and after his murder, is about the struggle for clean and affordable water everywhere. It is also a story about workers and communities defending their air and land, their health and their climate, and their rights to defend themselves against corporate incursion. About how to prioritize those rights and the common good versus the usual prioritization of the profits of big corporations and their owners. It is certainly a story about gold and when and why we should leave it in the ground. But it could also be about coal or natural gas or other fossil fuels. About whether we measure progress in aggregate financial terms or through the well-being of people and the planet. About who gets to make the decisions that affect our lives. To say that this story is the water defenders versus big gold holds keys to reversing the outsized power of global corporations today is not an exaggeration. You may find yourself surprised by the relevance of the strategies of the water defenders in El Salvador, whether your focus is on a Walmart in Washington, D.C., a fracking company trying to expand in Texas or Pennsylvania, or a petrochemical company outside New Orleans. Along the way, however cliched the quote attributed to Margaret Mead may have become, you may also find yourself inspired by a small group of thoughtful, concerned citizens who stand up to corporate power. We first heard of Marcello in May 2009, just a month before his murder. He was a 37-year-old teacher who directed his hometown's cultural center an avid reader, a person who loved theater and the arts and a good practical joke. We heard his name because he was a leader of the main coalition of Salvadoran groups opposed to mining, the National Roundtable on Mining in El Salvador, or La Mesa. The roundtable was not well known outside of El Salvador, but we learned of it because the group had been chosen to receive a prestigious human rights award from the Institute for Policy Studies, where John works. In 2009, the Institute selected the roundtable to honor its opposition to mining companies eager to exploit the gold deposits near El Salvador's major river. On a warm night in October 2009, just months after Marcello's body was pulled from that well, hundreds gathered at the National Press Club in Washington, D.C. to meet and applaud the Salvadoran water defenders. Among them was Marcello's youngest brother and best friend, Miguel. The book is The Water Defenders, How Ordinary People Saved a Country from Corporate Greed, by Robin Broad and John Cavanaugh.

0: 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America is suffering from an epidemic of bullying. And one of the things we know is that culture, including bullying, flows from the top down. We've seen studies where issues of being gay or transgender are being debated in the public. Gay and transgender kids in school are more likely to be bullied. When racial issues are being discussed, people of minority races are more likely to be bullied. Well, now we've got a man who has literally built his career on being a bully, Donald Trump, as president, or was president, you know, as candidate. And he is driving this insane bullying campaign and using it as a political weapon across the United States. And it's contagious. It's dangerous. There's an entire article about it over at HartmanReport.com titled America's New Epidemic, A Nation Overrun by Bullies. Check it out. Welcome back. 35 minutes past the hour. What's on your mind today? David in San Francisco. Hey, David, what's up?
1: Oh, hey, Tom. Yeah, you know, you were talking about the Comstock Act and Clarence Thomas's mifepristone ruling.
0: Dissent.
1: You know, I had an old landlady that she was a kind of a famous atheist, and man, she had tracts of literature like you couldn't believe. And if I remember right, Comstock was kind of a scoundrel in 100 different ways. And when you start looking, as you were describing that piece, you mentioned the morality of it. Well, Comstock was not a moral man. And when you start looking at abortion being in the top three income streams of organized crime, you realize that organized crime would love to have abortion back. Because
0: you mean have abortion outlawed? Yeah.
1: Yeah, if they can outlaw it, then they can get.
0: No, it's just like prohibition. You know, prohibition made made all those all those fortunes in the 30s.
1: Right, and with every abortion, you would get a free extortion. Mm-hmm. And so you could blackmail not only the woman that got the abortion, but her husband or her brother or, you know, friends and family. Anybody that knew about it could be an accessory to murder.
0: Yeah.
1: And if I haven't kept up on, you remember a year or two ago, Texas came up with a snitch law where if you were a snitch of a person that was thinking about an abortion, you could get a $10,000 tip fee, and it was non-taxable. And I've wondered for years now whether or not Paxton is just faking those numbers and pocketing all of these $10,000 plugs. And basically, if it's non-taxable, then you can be able to create an income stream. And this landlady of mine, with all of her tracts, she also had material on the Inquisition days and how the Inquisition was a way of restraint of trade, that if the Inquisition came into town, one guy might rat out his competitor. You know, there were two shoemakers in town, and one would rat out his competitor, claiming that he was in league with Satan, and then all of a sudden, the one guy would have the monopoly on shoes in town. And church would come in with all of this phony morality, and they would be able to take the money of the person they burned at the stake, and they would say that it was their responsibility to cleanse it. Wow. And that the church captured all of this stuff in order to cleanse it.
0: Reminds you of the Music Man, you know?
1: Yeah. Well, look at when you go to the confessional of a mega church, are they actually setting themselves up to be the insider track for these tips? and being able to not only cleanse the money, but to pass on the tip to
0: the I don't think the mega churches are all Protestant and they don't do confession, so probably not. Confession is unique to Catholicism.
1: Well, I understand that, but the same principle is there. Whether you go to your pastor and the pastor will rat you out, this whole thing is it wasn't limited to Catholics.
0: I think your big point, though, is a really good one, and that is that when you outlaw things that people are going to get, whether they're legal or not, which includes alcohol, includes drugs, and includes prostitution, and includes abortion, when you outlaw those things, what you are doing is creating opportunities for organized crime. Period. Full stop.
1: Sure. Yeah. And actually, if I remember right, Bob Woodward did a book in the late 70s about the Supreme Court. And in it, he has a whole chapter on Roe v. Wade. And he alludes to it in that there were generals that had mistresses that needed abortions. There were diplomats. And top secrets were being lost to blackmailers.
0: Yeah.
1: And so organized crime was able to basically control world politics through these forms of blackmail.
0: Yeah.
1: And much of the blackmail, and it you know, Kitty Kelly's book about Frank Sinatra opens up where Frank Sinatra's mother was one of the biggest abortionists in New Jersey. She was
0: really
1: one of the wealthiest women in
0: Isn't that funny? The 73 Roe v. Wade decision was decided a year after Lewis Powell was put on the Supreme Court. And a story about Lewis Powell that most people don't know, he was on the board of, I believe, RJR, one of the big tobacco companies, and he was, of course, a tobacco lawyer out of Virginia. And he had a young man who worked for him who was not a law clerk. He was not he might have been a law student, but he was, you know, like in his late teens, early 20s. Mostly he ran errands and things for Powell. And one day this young man called, and they had become very close friends. And one day this young man called Lewis Powell up, just hysterical, and said, "You've got to come over to my house." And so Lewis Powell walked down the street to where this kid lived, and his girlfriend was dead in the bedroom from a self-induced abortion that she and this young man had done. Lewis Powell then reached out to the local police department and basically covered it up. The kid got off. And then Powell helped author the Roe v. Wade decision. Isn't that fascinating?
1: Sure, yeah.
0: And well, Lewis Powell's the guy who brought us the whole conservative thing, you know, with the Powell memo. I mean, it's like, you know, self-interest or personal experience changes everything, right?
1: Well, actually, the Bob Woodward book also describes a major part of Roe v. Wade was that it wasn't necessarily the right of the woman to get an abortion. It was the right of a doctor to prescribe one.
0: Yeah.
1: And that when you removed the doctor's ability to save a life, and as you know, anybody that knows about abortions, a great many of them have to do with miscarriages that go bad.
0: Mm-hmm.
1: And very few people are just getting pregnant for a hobby. It's births or pregnancies that go bad and lead to the need for an abortion. And the idea that a doctor couldn't prescribe it anymore.
0: Yeah.
1: And that was a major part of Roe.
0: Although there were, I mean, I knew two girls when I was in high school who got abortions, and they both went to the hospital and got DNCs. And, you know, the rationale was hard periods. I mean, that was widespread. This was in the late 60s. That was widespread back then. After Roe v. Wade, of course, the necessity for that went away. And now with these anti-abortion laws and these really strict oversight, that has not come back, you know, which has always amazed me that but you know, the penalties are so harsh. David, I got to move along. Thank you for the call.
1: Yeah, no trouble.
0: Yeah, good talking to you. Thank you. Yeah. Larry in Los Angeles. Hey, Larry, what's up?
2: You asked me to look into this theory about removing lead from gasoline.
0: And reducing crime among youth, yeah.
2: Yeah, so I did that. Hey, I enthusiastically endorsed your idea, or not just your idea, but these eggheads who first brought it up. And I asked it if it had another example of this lead-murder relationship, and it said no. I said, well, I have two situations where both Clinton and Biden saw a spike in jobs and a drop in murders. And I said, so when you look at when lead was added to the gasoline, did we see a rise in murders and then another drop? He says, no, but we did see a drop in murders when FDR became president. And I said, well, was it related to any job growth? He says, yes, there was a spike in jobs. So he saw this. So we're three incidences where a spike in jobs caused murders to drop.
0: Yeah, which only makes sense.
2: Yeah.
0: Can't it be both? I mean, there's also, there are some good studies on foreign countries where tetraethyl lead was added to or removed from gasoline, and there were subsequent, it's about a 15-year time lag,
2: Guess what? Whenever America has an expansion in jobs and in the economy, Europe does better also.
0: Yeah. Yeah, so, it's true. Well, I was thinking of India, actually, was the big study that was done.
2: The whole world does better when America does better.
0: Yeah.
2: So when you sit back and look at it, I said, so when was lead first added? It was in the 1920s. Mm-hmm. So, but FDR saw a spike in jobs and then a drop in murders.
0: Right.
2: Bill Clinton, same thing. Biden, and there's a fourth incident where Trump lost jobs by the tons, and murders spiked. Mm-hmm. And then after I told the FBI that, it just wholeheartedly jumped on the bandwagon that I wasn't riding and said, oh, that was just a coincidence. It's an absolute coincidence.
0: Two things can be true at the same time, Larry.
2: No, they were quacks.
0: Oh, okay.
2: Right. Now, what happened is they had a preconceived idea that removing lead from gasoline would cause tremendous benefits. And I would imagine that it did cause some benefits. But it's the spike in jobs that did it.
0: Yeah. Okay. You're good with numbers there in a way that astonishes me. So I'll take it. Larry, thank you for the call. It's always good talking with you. And I hope you have a wonderful weekend. It is 46 minutes past the hour and a half, 46 and a half minutes past the hour. I'll be back with more of your calls here on Anything Goes Weekend in just a moment. Stay with us.
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0: It's the place where despair is not an option. We'll be right back with your thoughts, your calls.

0: And welcome back. Let's see who's listening on nonprofit stations. Ah, here we go. Steve in Rockwood, Oregon. Hey, Steve, what's up?
1: Hey, Tom. So, you know, the stuff about the Trump phones and how people gave them all this money and they're not going to get anything for it, it reminded me of the first time when Trump was running and his fan base was to me, they were acting like teenage girls with their first crush. No matter how much you told them how bad Trump was, they said, no, you're just a hater. No, Trump cheated on all his wives. He's cheated employees and customers and everybody that's ever dealt with him. You just hate Trump. Eh. And then it drives them closer to him. They were like teenage girls.
0: You know, I think that there I remember Ross Perot, and, you know, he got 20% of the vote in 1992, just a shade, you know, 19.5%, something like that. Because he was speaking the truth. And I think that Trump, at least in 2016, particularly in the Republican primaries, very often was speaking the truth, that the Republicans have been running a con job on Americans, that neoliberalism was a con job, the shipping jobs overseas was a con job, that George W. Bush had lied us into the wars. I mean, there were a lot of things that, and he was the outsider, and people were sick and tired of the insiders. That's why it was so many people were willing to vote for either Trump or Bernie. And, you know, he's since now proven himself just to be a liar. And on the Trump phones, by the way, there was a report yesterday that I saw that they've actually started shipping them, but that they are these Samsung phones that you can buy on Amazon for $129, but they painted them, spray painted them gold or something.
1: Well, now they're like with the Trump phones. And they're taking the money and not giving it back. They're more like battered wives. It doesn't matter what he does to them. And you point it out. It's like the girl has a guy living with her. And, honey, he just took $100 out of your purse. He's going down to the bar to spend it with his buddies. Well, he's not a bad person.
0: Yeah.
1: It's like...
0: No, it is. There's,
1: you know,
0: there's
1: apologies to battered wives out there,
0: yeah,
1: but
0: there
1: they're
0: is
1: acting
0: a certain
1: like
0: amount
1: battered
0: of,
1: wives.
0: Yeah, there is a certain amount of Stockholm syndrome, battered wife syndrome. Yeah, I get it. Steve, thank you. Well said. Jeff in Portland. Hey, Jeff, what's up?
2: Hey, happy Friday, Tom. Glad you're feeling better. Excellent show today. Another impressive town hall with Ro Khanna. Two things, though, that didn't come up with him. The humanitarian crisis in Cuba. I guess they're completely out of oil right now, completely out of fuel. And B, the Trump regime cutting off over $1 billion in Medicaid funding to California.
0: Yep.
2: And in regard to the latter, you know, choose one. So in regard to the latter, Tom, I think the ongoing Republican assault on Medicaid and the ACA just demonstrate how urgent it is for Democrats to go full speed ahead with Medicare for All.
0: Yep.
2: And Dr. Abdul El-Sayed, running for Senate in Michigan, is completely focused on this issue, and he's surging in the polls. It's a three-way race, and he's flipped the...
0: Isn't Mallory McMorrow also in that race?
2: She is.
0: The woman
2: she
0: is the state
2: He's the more progressive candidate.
0: Interesting.
2: And that's his signature issue. And, you know, there's no better way to address the affordability crisis than Medicare for All.
0: And getting
2: rid of our insane for-profit system. And finally, Tom, don't you think we need to get Bob Kennedy impeached as health secretary if we're going to avoid?
0: I'm all in favor of that. Yeah, no more brain worms in the White House. Thank you, Jeff.

0: Hey, thanks so much for sharing our program and for reaching out to our stations and sponsors and letting them know that you're listening. It really means a lot to us. When I was a little kid, my grandmother had a piano, and I loved to play it. I was incompetent, but I was figuring out all kinds of stuff. And then I kind of got away from it, and, you know, went to school, and things got busy, and just lost track of it. Well, now there's this fascinating new study out of the University of Geneva, Switzerland, that is making me think, maybe I should go back and learn the piano. What they found was that they took a group of 132 healthy older adults, retired, 62 to 78 years old. Half of them learned the piano. Half of them took music classes without learning the piano. And what they found was that those who learned the piano actually had the strongest increase in their memory, in their mental competence, their mental faculties. Those who took the music classes also did well, but learning the piano was a huge step. So check it out. There's a whole long rant about this over at HartmanReport.com. Check it out.
1: I was tangled in
0: the hour, picking up your calls here. Bill in Morgantown, Indiana. Hey, Bill, what's up?
2: Thanks for taking my call, Tom. I need you to get my blood pressure lowered at the end of the week.
0: Okay.
2: I believe it. Listen, I've got a little bit different thing. I was going to ask your screener about it. He's certainly a gentleman, a nice guy. Remember I asked you one more time, do the Democrats take any responsibility for Trump being president? And you said, yeah, but they probably wouldn't admit it. That's my concern. Every other election we have, somebody votes against somebody. They're not mm-hmm. voting for somebody. Mm-hmm. And my concern is, I hope the Democratic Party can come up with some reasonable guy. Bashir down in Kentucky, I talked to him on your show earlier this week when he was on. Mm-hmm. And assuming he's a relatively honest guy, because, you know, I told him what happened in Virginia. That was an obvious thing. And right now, Governor Spanberger has got the lowest popularity of any modern Virginia governor, mm-hmm. per the Washington Post and the New York Times. Mm-hmm. So that, to me, is the challenge. Let me put my perspective, because, you know, I'm kind of right of center a little bit. If the Republicans nominate somebody from the MAGA crowd, Trump support, whatever you want to call it, mm-hmm. in turn, the Democrats nominate somebody from the far left, I'll be writing in Jim Webb's name again.
0: Mm-hmm.
2: You understand what I'm saying? Because I don't think the country is that polarized in both extremes.
0: I get it on the MAGA crowd side. I don't think most Americans want more pollution. I don't think most Americans want, you know, lower taxes on billionaires, more monopolies, the things that MAGA people are promising us. But on the radical leftists, I do think that most Americans actually would like a national health care system that literally costs half as much and that makes life much more affordable. I do think most Americans would like to go back to the college system we had before Reagan, when you could go to college for free or for cheap. I mean, I put myself through college, pumping gas at the Esso station. You can't do that anymore. And that's,
2: I don't
0: think that's radical left. Say what?
2: No, I don't think things like that. But some of the things that come up, and this is what drives me crazy. Well, for example, let me ask you a question. Yes, something I saw on TV yesterday. Jamie Raskin, in that hearing, wanted to know how come ICE didn't go to jails to pick people up, as opposed to what happened in Minneapolis. Now, I'm living on a different planet, but I think that was probably what the problem was in Minneapolis, is the way ICE did it. But why shouldn't they be able to go to the jails and pick them up?
0: They can.
2: If they're criminals.
0: They can. They can and they should. If you're talking about people who are criminal, undocumented or illegal aliens or whatever you want to call them, ICE should be able to pick them up.
2: Well, I'll tell you this, and my parting thing, I really appreciate talking to you, but the Commonwealth's attorney in Fairfax County, Virginia, has released three violent criminals, two of which murdered and raped somebody, and they were already in detention, but they wouldn't turn them over to ICE.
0: Well, that's wrong.
2: Huh?
0: That makes no sense.
2: Well, I know that's what I'm saying.
0: But I don't think that that's like radical left or anything like that. That's just stupid.
2: Well, okay. Then I agree with
0: I mean, there's no philosophy behind that that I know of, Bill. You know,
2: No. Well, no. Well, like I said, I don't always want to dismiss people being stupid on both sides of the fence.
0: There you go. Bill, I got to run. I'm sorry. It's the end of the show. Good talking to you. Thank you for the call. And thank you for being with us. Special thanks to Louise Hartman, Sean Taylor, Jamie Holly, Nigel Peacock, Sue Nethercutt, Patrick Hoyt, Geraldine Halbert, Ron Hartenbaum, Chase Spross, Nicholas Miller, Pat Sweeney, Jeremy Peterson, Connor Arroyo, Carna Verity, Josiah Wester, Martha Salinas, Mateo Robertson, Diane Russell, and Ruben Michaels, all the fine people who work on this program, and some of them volunteer. And thank you so much for your sharing our program with other people. Have a wonderful weekend. Get out there, get active, tag, you're it. Be safe. Have a great weekend, and I'll catch up with you on Monday. Stay safe.
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1: A book today in the Tom Hartman University Book Club is 400 Souls, edited by Ibram Kendi and Keisha Blaine. And it's an anthology, a remarkable one, a truly remarkable one. This is from the very first chapter. It's titled Arrival, 1619 to 1624. The subtitle of the book, by the way, A Community History of African America, 1619 to 2019. And the book follows that fairly chronologically. 400 years ago, in 1620, a cargo ship lowered its anchor on the eastern shore of North America. It had spent 66 grueling days on the perilous Atlantic Ocean, and its 102 passengers fell into praise as they spotted land for the first time in more than 2 months. This chapter is by Nicole Hannah-Jones, if I didn't mention that. These Puritans had fled England in search of religious freedom. We know all their names such as James Chilton and Francis Cook and Mary Brewster. Their descendants proudly trace their lineage back to the group that established self-governance in the New World. That is, new among the white population. Indigenous people were already governing themselves. They arrived on the Mayflower, a vessel that had been called one of the most important ships in American history. Every fall, regaled by stories of the courageous pilgrims, elementary school children whose skin is peach, tan, and chestnut fashion black captain hats from paper to dress up like the passengers on the Mayflower. Our country has wrapped a national holiday around the pilgrim's story, ensuring the Mayflower's mythical place in the American narrative. But the year before the Mayflower, in 1619, another ship dropped anchor on the eastern shore of North America. Its name was the White Lion, and it, too, would become one of the most important ships in American history. And yet there is no ship manifest inscribed with the names of its passengers and no descendants society. These people's arrival was deemed so insignificant, their humanity so inconsequential, that we don't even know how many of those packed into the White Lion's hull came ashore. Just that some, quote, 20 and odd Negroes, end quote, disembarked and joined the British colonists in Virginia. But in his sweeping history before the Mayflower, first published in 1962, scholar Lerone Bennett Jr. said of the White Lion, quote, no one sensed how extraordinary she really was, but few ships before or since have unloaded a more momentous cargo. This cargo, this group of 20 to 30 Angolans, sold from the deck of the White Lion by criminal English marauders in exchange for food and supplies, was also foundational to the American story. But while every American child learns about the Mayflower, virtually no American child learns about the White Lion. And yet the story of the White Lion is classically American. It is a harrowing tale, one filled with all the things that this country would rather not remember, a taint on a nation that believes above all else in its exceptionality. The Adams and Eves of Black America did not arrive here in search of freedom or a better life. They had been captured and stolen, forced into a ship, shackled, writhing in filth as they suffered and starved. Some 40% of the Angolans who boarded that ghastly vessel did not make it across the Middle Passage. They embarked not as people, but as property, sold to white colonists who were just beginning to birth democracy for themselves, commencing a 400-year struggle between the two opposing ideas foundational to America. And so the White Lion has been relegated to what Bennett called the back alley of American history. There are no annual classroom commemorations of that moment in August of 1619. No children dress up as its occupants or perform classroom skits. No holiday honors it. The White Lion and the people on that ship have been expunged from our collective memory. This omission is intentional. When we are creating a shared history, what we remember is just as revelatory as what we forget. If the Mayflower was the advent of American freedom, then the White Lion was the advent of American slavery. And so, while arriving just a year apart, one ship and its people have been immortalized and the other completely erased. W.E.B. Du Bois called such erasure the propaganda of history. It is propaganda like this that has led men in the past to insist that history is lies agreed upon, he wrote, and to point out the danger in such misinformation. He wrote this in his influential treatise, Black Reconstruction, 1935. He argued that America had falsified the fact of its history, quote, because the nation was ashamed, end quote. But he warned, quote, it is indeed extremely doubtful if any permanent benefit comes to the world through such action. Because what is clear is that while we erase the memory of the White Lion, We cannot erase its impact. Together, these two ships, the White Lion and the Mayflower, bridging the three continents that made America, would constitute this nation's most quintessential and perplexing elements, underpinning the grave contradictions that we have failed to overcome. These elemental contradictions led founder Thomas Jefferson, some 150 years later, to draft the majestic words declaring the inalienable and universal rights of men for a new country that would hold one-fifth of its population, the literal and figurative descendants of the White Lion, in absolute bondage. They would lead Frederick Douglass, one of the founders of American democracy, to issue in 1852 these fiery words commemorating an American revolution that liberated white people while ensuring another century of subjugation for black people. "This, for the purpose of this celebration, is the 4th of July," Frederick Douglass wrote. And you'll have to catch the book to get the rest of the speech. 400 Souls by Kendi and Blaine.

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1: Hey, happy Friday, TGIF, Shabbat Shalom, Jumah Mubarak, whatever it is for you. It's the end of the week for us, and I hope you are preparing for a fine weekend. We got a lot to talk about today. In just a moment, Congressman Ro Khanna will join us for an entire hour taking your calls in a National Progressive Town Hall meeting with the Vice Chair of the Congressional Progressive Caucus. In the second hour of our program, my op-ed today, why was Hunter's cup of coffee a national crisis, but Trump's $5 billion grift isn't? And how Trump is spiraling after President Xi of China wrote America's obituary, plus Trump's cringe fest. Welcome to the Tom Hartman University Book Club. We're reading today from What Would Jefferson Do? A Return to Democracy. I'm on page 109. These are the title of the chapter is Myths About Democracy in America. Myth: left to themselves, people would drain the treasury. Reality: they haven't. To the contrary, conservative administrations have. Conservatives are aggressively promoting the idea that democracy is doomed and should be replaced by an aristocracy of large corporations who already largely control the Republican Party because, they say, people are fundamentally lazy and will drain the treasury simply voting themselves unlimited welfare benefits. This is a slur that is particularly directed against people of color by conservatives in the United States. This myth is especially ironic since the irresponsible fiscal policies of conservative presidents Reagan, George H.W., and George W. Bush mostly created today's budget deficits. Numerous conservative websites promote this myth by quoting Alexander Fraser Tytler, 1747 to 1813, a scholarly politician and historian, who allegedly wrote in 1776, quote, "A democracy cannot exist as a permanent form of government. It can only exist until the voters discover that they can vote themselves largesse from the public treasury. From that moment on, the majority always votes for the candidates, promising the most benefits from the public treasury, with the result that a democracy always collapses over loose fiscal policy, always followed by a dictatorship. The average age of the world's greatest civilizations has been 200 years. End of quote. Given that USA is over 200 years old, that's a rather scary quote. The problem is that Lord Tytler had his facts

0: Christianity, not for freedom, for power. Raw power for a small handful of morbidly rich men enforced by propaganda, corruption, and violence. Violence committed by the state, like, you know, going after James Comey, soon to be directed against you and me, as well as the violence that the J6ers are willing to provide that Trump is trying to prepay for with his $1.7 billion just in time for this fall's election. Roughly every 80 years, it seems, we have to have this battle to preserve democracy. 1770s, 1860s, 1940s. We're 80 years out now from the end of World War II. And here we are again. Now it's our turn to stand and defend democracy. Yours and mine. It's our turn. Are we up to it? I think so. What say you?
1: This is the Tom Hartman Program.
0: Coming up on 17 minutes past the hour, back with more of the news of the day and your calls in just a minute.

0: And welcome back, Morris in Inglewood, California. Hey, Morris, what's on your mind today?
1: Hey, Tommy, remember back in the day when Muhammad Ali and Jesse Jackson got soldiers and hostages released back to the United States? Remember that?
0: Oh, yeah, I do. Yeah. That was a long time ago.
1: Yeah, well, you know, we still live. Now, Iran said that they don't want to negotiate with the president because they don't trust him. They want to negotiate with Obama regarding the reopening of the Strait of Hormuz, okay? And I'm just wondering, do you think Obama would accept that task? And if so, do you think Trump would have him arrested?
0: Did Iran, I must have missed that story, Morris. Did Iran actually say that they were willing to negotiate with Barack Obama?
1: No, they're trolling. They did it through trolling.
0: Oh, I see. And social media. Yeah, okay.
1: Yeah. Do you think that he would accept that task, or do you think Trump would have him arrested first?
0: Excuse me, great question. I think, I think if it was a serious request from the Trump administration, Obama would rise to it. I mean, you know, the guy's a statesman. On the other hand, I can't imagine the Trump administration ever reaching out to Obama for anything.
1: Exactly. I'm not saying that the Trump would reach out to him. Of course he would not, Thomas. I'm talking about, let's say, if Iran said, look, we want serious negotiations.
0: Well,
1: and
0: then
1: we don't need the Kushner.
0: If Obama tried to do that, tried to engage in negotiations with Iran, Trump would immediately evoke the, it's not the Hatch Act. What's the one that says it's against the law for private individuals to engage in foreign policy? The one that Jared Kushner is breaking every day.
1: Absolutely. Absolutely,
0: yeah.
1: Thomas.
0: Yeah.
1: Anyway, I'm talking about reopening the Strait of Hormuz, and if something like that came
0: the
1: up,
0: Logan
1: the Democrats
0: Act.
1: Could really, they could really do something with that. They could put the Republicans on blast around the world, and, I mean, it's just something to think about. It's a crazy idea, but we're living in crazy times, too, Tom.
0: There you go.
1: Okay, I'll give it to you.
0: Thanks, Morris. Good talking to you. Georgia in Redondo Beach, California. Hey, Georgia. Thanks for listening to KPFK. What's up?
2: Hey. Oh, you're welcome. Thank you, Tom. Hey, so, okay. I was watching women's college softball and on ESPN, and there was a crawler at the bottom, and it said, NHL, the Professional Hockey League, Golden Knights team had their second-round draft pick taken away because they closed their locker room to the media. And the owner got fined $100,000 for closing the locker room to the media. And I was like, I've never heard of that before. I'm a huge sports fan.
0: Mm-hmm.
2: Tash Patel is a hockey fan. Tash Patel lives in Las Vegas. These are the Las Vegas Golden Knights playing hockey, and I just won a playoff game. I wonder if they closed the room so he could go in and drink with them, but there would be no video to smear him after.
0: I'll bet you're right, Georgia. I'll bet you're right.
2: What do you think? It's my own idea.
0: Yeah, no, I think you're, you know, because hockey is his favorite sport. And, you know, for reasons unknown to me, but whatever. And he does live in Vegas. And so the owner of the team is paying $100,000 for the privilege of letting Cash Patel get drunk with his players.
2: And losing their second round draft pick.
0: Oh, geez. Yeah. Yeah, which is actually a much bigger deal than the $100,000.
2: Wow. Absolutely.
0: Yeah, Georgia, thanks for that. I think you're onto something. I think you're onto something. You should, print it as a speculative question, you know, over on Daily Kos or Democratic Underground or, you know, one of those, or Blue Sky, you know, and see what kind of response you get.
2: Oh, maybe, yeah, I'm a Daily Kos member, yeah.
0: Maybe some people will jump in with, you know, additional information that could strengthen your argument. Thanks, Georgia. I got to run. Good talking to you. Thank you. 21 minutes. Tired of news that protects the powerful? Get reporting with a backbone at the Commonwealth Report. News for the public, not the powerful. Twice daily, visit commonwealthreport.news and subscribe today because democracy belongs to all of us. So between his tax cuts and crashing the debt ceiling and shifting billions of Treasury dollars into crypto and tariffs and all this other stuff, Trump is threatening to crash our economy. And he doesn't seem to be particularly worried about that. Why would that be? Well, first off, economic disasters are great excuses to cut taxes. Both Reagan and George W. Bush used recessions as their excuse to stimulate the economy by cutting trillions from the taxes of billionaires. Secondly, economic crises increased the tolerance for strongman governments. Hitler rode to power in Europe based on the Great Depression. And third, billionaires make a fortune when there's a market crash because they can buy all the stock that average people are trying to unload from their 401ks to pay the damn rent. There's a whole article about this that lays the whole thing out over at HartmanReport.com. It's titled Crashing the Economy, Trump's Blueprint for Power and Profit. Check it out.
3: What happens if they win? If truth gets buried under

23 minutes past the hour. So why are these preachers anointing a strongman? At Trump's taxpayer-funded Rededicate 250 rally on the National Mall, which, by the way, violates the law and the Constitution, noted hustler Franklin Graham called America, quote, morally rotten, completely sick with sin. Probably a reasonable description of Franklin Graham, but according to him, we're sick from transgender people and gay marriage. Not that we're sick because we're building concentration camps. Not that we're sick because Republicans have gutted health care. Not that we're sick and morally rotted because we have a president carpet bombing his way through the Middle East. Then preacher Eric Metaxas, another corrupt so-called Christian, who once compared a Clinton win to Hitler, told the crowd, God spent two centuries raising up a great leader to build Trump a $400 million ballroom. Yes, the preacher. God wants the ballroom. A ballroom. Headlined by the Secretary of so-called War, paid for with $100 million of your tax money. These charlatans looked at a corrupt strongman and called him a gift from heaven. They've traded the prophets who spoke truth to kings for a man who jails his critics. That's not faith. That's idolatry with a microphone wrapped in a flag. Meanwhile, why won't Trump drop his Greenland obsession? If you thought Trump forgot about Greenland, think again. The U.S. is deep in quiet talks with Denmark to plant three new military bases in southern Greenland, and American negotiators floated making them sovereign U.S. territory, you know, like Guantanamo in Cuba. Not a treaty, not a lease, ownership. This is the same obsession that had Trump threatening tariffs and force against the NATO allies just months ago. And now he's getting much of what he wanted by grinding Denmark down behind closed doors. Greenland's prime minister keeps repeating, we're not for sale. But 57,000 Greenlanders are watching big powers carve up their home for radar stations guarding the North Atlantic and rare earth minerals. When a president treats other nations like a real estate deal, which is absolutely what Trump is doing right now with Greenland. It's like, oh, yeah, hey, look at this. Hey, they got oil. They got rare minerals. They, you know, we could use that. No ally is ever truly safe. It's just, you know, we might as well acknowledge that. Donald Trump is working for Putin. He's doing what Putin wants. He's doing what Russia wants. He's doing what Xi wants in China. Xi wanted us to kill off USAID to make lots more room for his Belt and Road program across the third world. Our book today in the Tom Harbin Book Club is Don't Label Me, An Incredible Conversation for Divided Times by Irshad Manji. This is from Chapter 2. It's titled Our Division Problem. Math teachers tell us that to solve a division problem, we must find the common denominator. From its birth, this nation's common denominator has been diversity. I'm not a fan of that word, a neighbor recently sniped. It divides people. Well, that's one slant on diversity. The word itself comes from the Latin, to turn aside, or, as some take it, to splinter and separate. But nature would disagree with that interpretation. Every afternoon, Lil, you meander in the park. Here, diversity is the lubricant of a humming engine. Do you breathe in just one aroma? How about two? Five? That's some head tilt you've got going, Lily Bean. She's got a bunch of rescue dogs, and she's writing this book to them, FYI. You're catching on to my crazy talk, aren't you? It's bananas to isolate and enumerate the smells enveloping you. None of them on its own captures the magic of the intermingling whole. You're gaga about the park exactly for its kaleidoscope of scents that jostle with each other and sometimes get up your nose. See where I'm going with this? Diversity itself doesn't divide. It's what we do with diversity that splits societies apart or stitches them together. That paradox is, to do diversity honestly, we can't be labeling all of diversity's critics as bigots. You disagree, Lil? Well, you're entitled to your opinion, but you haven't let me explain mine. Welcome to the real world, you say? Well, this isn't exactly the real world, is it? You're a conversing canine, for God's sake. Okay, you're right. Enough of my defensiveness. Getting my back up won't help you hear me. But if I'm going to work on me, then I need assurance of a fair hearing from you. Deal? Note to self, never expect the mother-daughter relationship to be a picnic in the park. As I was about to explain, Lil, there's more than one way to look at a situation. Some people oppose diversity because they are bigots.
Others, though, are skeptical of diversity because of how we, its champions, practice it. We're fixated on labeling, and labeling drains diversity of its unifying potential. Since the founding of the U.S. Republic, Americans have extolled the idea of unity in diversity. E pluribus unum, out of many, one, became a gallant motto for the union of the original 13 colonies. No argument, Lil, the colonists were themselves colonizers of Native people, of Black people, of women, and of poor white men. I acknowledge that such labels didn't drop from the clear blue sky. These groups bore the brunt of keeping the United States united. So I'll keep it real, too. E pluribus unum has always been an uphill battle. Americans fought a gruesome civil war over the obscenity of slavery, whose promoters reduced human beings to labels. A century earlier, drawing unity from diversity proved to be onerous business of a different sort. It demanded that ardent revolutionaries check their egos. Just before voting on the Constitution, the framers listened to a letter from Benjamin Franklin. He, in turn, had somebody read it out loud. Addressing each signatory as if speaking to him in person, Franklin confessed in the letter, quote, "I do not entirely approve of this convention at present, but, sir, I am not sure I shall never approve it. For having lived long, I have experienced many instances of being obliged by better information or fuller consideration to change opinions, even on important subjects, which I once thought right, but found to be otherwise." Take a moment to digest this, Lily. A world-class rebel states publicly that he doesn't know it all, that he's missing something obvious to others, that he might be wrong. Was Ben Franklin written off as a wimp? Nope. His fellow framers knew the value of humility in making the impossible happen. For America's revolutionaries, breaking free from a British despot would be the relatively simple part. Much harder would be replacing despotism with something democratic and doable. The framers' solution? To enshrine and institutionalize diversity of viewpoint. Their logic? In a republic of vastly different regions, cultures, peoples, and perspectives, there's nation-building power in airing disagreements. Diversity of opinion as a common denominator. Sheer genius, Lil. In Why Societies Need Dissent, the legal scholar Cass Sunstein describes this funky formula as, quote, the framers' greatest innovation. Americans, I'm thrilled to tell you, still aspire to that vision. In June 2018, the Harris Poll released findings about what unites and what divides our country. Among the factors that unite, being open to alternative viewpoints. But the deflating reality is people generally mean that other people should be open to their viewpoints. Today, living the revolutionary ideal seems a non-starter, and for various reasons. Hands down, the most controversial reason is the changing makeup of America. It's a landmine of fraught labels, frail identities, and engulfing emotions. Can we talk about it? In this country, brown, black, and multiracial babies outnumber white babies. Beyond our major cities, small towns have started to mix it up. Take Storm Lake, Iowa. The editor of its community newspaper estimates that, quote, 88% of children in our elementary schools are children of color. We speak 21 languages, end quote. Sarah Smarsh, a journalist from Kansas, says that in the past 10 years alone, and thanks to the rise of agricultural agribusiness, her farming community has become home to workers from Mexico, Central America, and the Middle East. That's a bundle of change in a flash of time. Thank God America has a history of muddling through. Problem is, Americans can't depend on the past to predict what the future will be, that the future will be tickety-boo. Sure, some prejudice has subsided as successive waves of migrants have integrated. And she continues from there. The book, Don't Label Me, by Irshad Manji.

0: And welcome back, Adam in Dallas, Texas. Hey, Adam, what's on your mind?
1: Hey, just a few things. First, I just noticed Trump, how he always talks poorly and eggs on international leaders when he's here in the United States, but acts like a total coward once he gets there. And the perfect example of this was the latest trip to China. Do you notice how before he went to China, he would always say China or China virus or Kung Flu? And when he got there, he was nothing like that at all.
0: Oh, he was like a whipped puppy. I mean, he sat with his hands folded in prayer between his legs when he was sitting with Xi in the most submissive posture possible. When they shook hands, he put his open palm up and Xi, you know, and then he tried to hold Xi's hand. I mean, it was just the whole the body language of the whole thing was bizarre.
1: Yeah. Yeah. I think personally, I don't have any proof, but I think Xi called Trump or Taco over there and took him behind closed doors and said, hey, I'm going to go after Taiwan. And that was, and then the like buying jets from Boeing and stuff was just like show.
0: Well, and not only that, they only bought 200 and they were expected to buy 500. They're clearly developing their own domestic jet building industry, and they'd be crazy not to, frankly. I mean, you know.
1: Right. Hey, the main reason I called today is because I'm planning to go out of the United States in about 5 weeks from now, and it's going to be a long trip. And I'm really worried with the fuel being blocked off. Is there a possibility, do you think, that I'll be stuck, like in another country and unable to get back to the United States?
0: Depends on who you're flying with and where you're flying. There are now, I believe, 52 countries that have declared fuel emergencies so far. And jet fuel is one of the things at the top of the list because, you know, a large percentage of the world's jet fuel was being refined in the Middle East. You know, if you're on a budget airline, if you are on a plane that is not running at more than 50 or 60% of capacity, you know, if you're on, you know, those are probably the two major risk factors, you know, because what they're doing is they're canceling the flights that aren't profitable. And, you know, a plane at 100% load, even with the doubling of the fuel prices, is still profitable. But, you know, a plane at 40, 50% load is not. And my understanding is that some 5 or 10,000 flights so far have been canceled. But most of them fall into that category. They're the feeder flights, the obscure flights, and the discount flights. So.
1: Right. Okay, well, I just wanted to talk about those items. Thanks.
0: Yeah, if you're flying with one of the major airlines and you're flying, you know, on a major route, I doubt you will have a problem, Adam. The bigger problem is, you know, if you've posted any social media stuff that's anti-Trump, getting back into the country, you know.
1: Right.
0: But probably you'll be fine. We're not entirely Nazi Germany yet. We're just moving in that direction.
1: Right.
0: So good luck, Adam. I hope you have a wonderful trip.
1: Thanks.
0: Yeah, good talking to you. It's 10 minutes before the hour. I'll be back with more of your calls in 60 seconds. Stay with us.

0: Hey, thanks so much for sharing our program and for reaching out to our stations and sponsors and letting them know that you're listening. It really means a lot to us. So have you noticed that the Republicans are pretty much not talking about a constitutional convention anymore? They used to be gung-ho to rewrite the Constitution. You know, they wanted to put corporate personhood in there. They wanted to change it so that women can't vote. They wanted to do away with the election of senators, repeal the 17th Amendment, take us back to them being appointed by the states. They had all these weird, they wanted to outlaw labor unions, all these weird ideas, but they've stopped talking about it. I mean, they're still moving forward on it, but it's not Project 2025, for example, you know, their ultimate talking document does not have one single mention in it about a constitutional convention. Why would that be? Well, it's because the Supreme Court is doing their work for them. I mean, you know, just they have overturned Article 2. They've overturned the first, fourth, ninth, and 14th amendments. They've overturned Article 1, Section 7. All the details of this whole thing are over at HartmanReport.com. You got to check it out.
1: Behind closed doors, the
0: 52 minutes past the hour. Welcome back. Picking up your calls here, Kevin in Miami, Florida. Hey, Kevin, what's up?
2: Hey, Tom. Everything's good. Listen, I'm calling. Well, let me start off by saying I've been listening to you since Air America Days, so you're one of my favorites.
0: Okay.
2: Well, let me ask you the question. The question of the day was, what will they do? And you just said it. It'll be on the commercial. Probably 2025. They already said what they're going to do, and they're doing it. Mm-hmm. So that's what will happen if they win. They will continue to push all of this crap through, which takes me to my beef with you. Because on Friday you had some Republican calling in, talking about some kind of, you know, both side-isms, and asked you a question. And for the life of me, I can't remember. It was Friday. But your response was shocking to me because you basically said, I don't know. And I'm like, listen, all we have to say now is, and I'm a black man, obviously, they're freaking taking us back to the Confederacy. That's what their attempt is.
0: Yeah.
2: And there's nothing more important than that. There's nothing to me and my family and my friends is that. I don't give a freak about the ballroom and none of that stuff. But as long as white people, the ones that support Trump, and some ignorant black folks, who I got a couple of friends who I don't even speak to anymore because of it, because they supported him. Now they are regretting it now, but they couldn't see it at the time. But until they can get their minds off of racism and favoritism for being white and look at what's actually going on, then they can stop voting against their own interests. But right now, all Trump has to do is talk about other people, you know, strange people, somebody they don't like, because they'll vote for them, and they have been proven that. So I just hope enough people stand up this time.
0: I agree with you, Kevin. I don't recall, you know, apparently you don't recall specifically what I said that you object to, but and so I can't respond to it without knowing specifically. But your analysis is 100% accurate. You know, the main reason I think that the majority of white people who support Trump do support Trump is because they're racists or they're homophobes or both. You know, they tend to, you know, go together. And you know, and they're loving the whole ICE thing because, hey, you know, get rid of the brown people, make America white again. I mean, that's the subtext of Make America Great Again. It always was, by the way. The America First movement back in the 30s was a Nazi movement, an openly Nazi movement that recruited heavily from the Klan. So, yeah, absolutely.
2: So, all right, so I feel better.
0: Thanks a lot, Kevin. Good talking to you.
2: Take care.
0: Michael in Bronx, New York. Hey, Michael, what's on your mind today?
3: Hey, Tom, good buddy. First, let's recap. I believe the last time I spoke with you was about the Supreme Court and the gerrymandering ruling and the double standard.
0: Yeah.
3: And it seems like the message is good for GOP, but not for thee.
0: You know what was amazing, Michael? Did you see the piece, I think it's in the Washington Post over the weekend, where they said, maybe in the New York Times, where they said that if you had fair maps, you know, non-gerrymandered maps, we would once again have black districts in America. In other words, we would once again have black legislators, just like we do now. And of course, the Supreme Court decision is going to do away with. The last black Republicans are leaving the House of Representatives this year, and they're going to blow out, you know, as many of the Democrats. And I'm reading this going, Why don't you just point out that without the fair maps, that what the Republicans are doing is a racial gerrymander because it's doing away with black districts. And if fair maps would give us black districts, then obviously this is a racial gerrymander and it's illegal.
3: I heard something about that. And then that's their, their argument is that, well, there is no more racism, so we don't need it anymore.
0: Yeah, John Roberts.
3: And then that's when I said, if there's no more racism, why the hell is it that you're coming up with this law, this plan, this and that?
0: This map.
3: And it's always affecting the people of color and targeting them.
0: Yep.
3: And then if you can't see that, go back and explain why the hell is it that your favorite president is going to put on social media, an AI thing, of former President Obama and First Lady Michelle Obama dressed as apes.
0: Yeah, exactly. And why? And Trump was busted back in the 70s for refusing to rent, low-income housing to black people. And, you know, and we could go on and on and on. His attacking black women reporters in particular. Michael, thank you. Spot on. We'll be right back.
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1: Today on the Tom Hartmann Book Club, we're reading from The Curse of Bigness, Antitrust in the New Gilded Age by Tim Wu. Sounds kind of a dry title, but it's a pretty amazing book. This is from the, and it's a very small book. This is from the introduction. We are four decades into a major political and economic experiment. What happens when the United States and other major nations weaken their laws meant to control the size of industrial giants? What is the impact of allowing unrestricted growth of concentrated private power and abandoning most curbs on anti-competitive conduct? The answers, I think, are plain. We've managed to recreate both the economics and politics of a century ago, the first Gilded Age, and remain in grave danger of repeating more of the signature errors of the 20th century. As that era has taught us, extreme economic concentration yields gross inequality and material suffering, feeding an appetite for nationalist and extremist leadership. Yet, as if blind to the greatest lessons of the last century, we're going down the same path. If we learned one thing from the Gilded Age, it should have been this. The road to fascism and dictatorship is paved with failures of economic policy to serve the needs of the general public. Look at the global economy and witness the rule of concentrated oligopolies and monopolies in industries like finance, media, airlines, and telecommunications, just to name the most obvious. Firms whose size allows them to treat customers and competitors with impunity. Most visible in our daily lives is the great power of the tech platforms, especially Google, Facebook, and Amazon, who have gained extraordinary power over our lives. With the centralization of private power has come a renewed concentration of wealth and a widening gap between the rich and the poor. The concentration of wealth and power has helped transform and radicalize electoral politics. As in the Gilded Age, a disaffected and declining middle class has come to support radically anti-corporate and nationalist candidates, catering to a discontent that transcends party lines. A renewed economic nationalism around the world blames immigrant workers, foreign products, or elite conspiracies for the diminishment of the middle class. There is widespread anger at big business and how they treat customers, especially in concentrated or monopolized industries like insurance, pharmaceuticals, airlines, and other insensitive behemoths. Many fear Google, Amazon, and Facebook and their power over not just commerce, but over politics, the news, and our private information. What we must realize is that, once again, we face what Louis Brandeis called the curse of bigness, which, as he warned, represents a profound threat to democracy itself. What else can one say about a time when we simply accept that industry will have far greater influence over elections and lawmaking than mere citizens? When the American

industry can raise prices by thousands of percent, confident the government will do little or nothing. When the middle class has no apparent influence on policies like health insurance, taxes, working conditions, housing, or other matters that determine how life is really lived. We must now face questions that have been ignored for more than a generation. Are extreme levels of industrial concentration actually compatible with the premise of rough equality among citizens, industrial freedom, or democracy itself? Can we create broad-based wealth and a sense of entrepreneurial opportunity in an economy dominated by monopolists? Is there just too much concentrated power in too few hands, with too much influence over government and our lives? The questions, I think, answer themselves. The main goal of this short volume is to see how the classic antidote to bigness, the antitrust and other anti-monopoly laws, might be recovered and updated to face the challenges of our times. For roughly a century, the antitrust law served in practice and theory as an anti-monopoly code that sought to limit excessive industrial concentration and to police monopoly conduct. By the midpoint of the last century, antitrust became widely understood in the Western world as the necessary part of a functioning democracy, as the ultimate check on private power. Yet over the span of a generation, the law has shrunk to a shadow of itself and somehow ceased to have a decisive opinion on the core concern of monopoly. The law that the Supreme Court once called a comprehensive charter of economic liberty aimed at preserving free and unfettered competition no longer condemns monopoly, but has grown ambivalent and sometimes even celebrates the monopolist as if the anti and antitrust has been discarded. Most of what follows can be understood to center on the recovery of one principle, that in enacting and repeatedly fortifying the antitrust laws, the United States made a critical, indeed constitutional, choice in industrial and national policy. After a period of intense national debate, including the presidential election in 1912, where economic policy was the central issue, the nation rejected a monopolized economy and chose repeatedly over the decades to preserve its tradition of an open and competitive marketplace. The goal of antitrust law must be understood as respecting that choice. Or, as Louis Brandeis, the great prophet of a decentralized economy, put it, the antitrust laws answered the question, shall the industrial policy of America be that of competition or that of monopoly? What happened? The law is currently suffering from an overindulgence in the ideas first popularized by Robert Bork and others at the University of Chicago in the 1970s. Bork contended, implausibly, that the Congress of 1890 exclusively intended the antitrust law to deal with one very narrow type of harm, The Curse of Bigness by Tim Wu.

0: This is the Tom Hartman Program.
1: Hey, welcome to the second hour of our program. So did you sink money into Trump? Watch it vanish. Imagine a loyal MAGA voter who bet on Trump three times. This is a thought experiment, right? He bought $1,000 of Trump media stock, $1,000 more at the Trump meme coin, and he put $500 down on the golden Trump phones for Christmas gifts. Total faith invested, $2,500. Total dollars. That's a 94% loss. The Trump stock cratered from $94 to under $9. The coin collapsed from $45

0: Here's the joke that isn't funny. State television always thinks it's the brave truth teller. You know, the anchor in Pyongyang probably believes it too. And when the propagandist starts pinning medals on herself for courage, you're not watching news anymore. You're watching the regime applaud its own echo. Laugh if you want, but the midterms are coming. And ask yourself, who owns the megaphone? It looks like a couple of Australian billionaires. But that's where we're at, and that's where we're going. The Australian billionaires, the Ellisons, the American billionaires, well, the Nepo baby, David Ellison, you know, buying up the TV networks. Oh, boy, isn't it nice having a billionaire daddy? Because we can't have these progressive messages on the air. Oh, my God. Which is why it's so important to please support independent media, like however you're hearing or watching this program.
1: This is the Tom Hartman Program.
0: That's just about 14 minutes past the hour. I'll be back with your calls. What's on your mind right after?

0: And welcome back, Dave in Federal Way, Washington. Hey, Dave, what's up?
1: Hey, not too much, Tom. On your question about the transnational oligarchs, if they win, look, I've been thinking about this for a while. It's not dissimilar from a pandemic, but this pandemic will infect and afflict every part of the earth, and maybe even a little bit beyond, ironically, thanks to technology. And
0: explain.
1: Let me explain it this way. Look, Monica Witt, she was an Air Force analyst analyzing Iran, right? Now she's missing and is wanted by the Justice Department for being a spy for Iran. Then there's Eileen Wang. Eileen Wang, mayor of Arcadia, California, also admitted to being a spy for China. Now this isn't – you're like, big deal, Dave. There's all kinds – there's been spies all throughout history. Yes. The problem is we have about 70 million voters for Trump they've never heard of the Mueller report. At least that's what they claim. They believe Eileen Wang. They know that one backwards and forwards, right? They forget that she was originally a Republican. It's not they forget. It doesn't even register with them. It's like a self-reinforcing delusion. And the thing is you know, and look, here's another thing that I worry about. There's one of your there's another host on here that she said some things that really shocked me the other day. She's really internalized a lot of this stuff, you know, and she's also a victim of racism. Me and you are white guys, Tom. We can blend in. We can adapt. I guess she cannot, and she's internalized a lot of this. And look, we can't – the antibodies are the Democratic Party. But we cannot go to the streets. She keeps saying, you know, we need to have some big revolution in the streets. They've already fixed that. People will get fired. And if you're like, well, wait a minute, there's people that go to the No Kings. Those aren't heroes. Those are superheroes, okay? Those are superheroes. Most of us cannot be that. We will get fired. And then there's also something I warned you about, and you know about it. I call it the Osama bin Randy effect. When she said early on, Randy Rhodes said that, wait a minute, we don't know if Osama bin Laden's guilty of this stuff. It wasn't conservatives that called up and lambasted her. It was liberals, you know, loyal, good callers, called up and called her Osama bin Randy and lambasted her. Why? Because, you know, even though she was saying something that was just honest and true, it may not be Osama bin Laden, right? But here's the thing is this is why it is like a pandemic. And I think the patient zero was the Russian people in 2015 with the execution of Boris Nemtsov. Boris Nemtsov lost faith. He was a career politician in Russia. He lost faith in the system when Vladimir Putin and Dmitry Medvedev had a secret meeting in a hotel and came out bosom buddies. They were political rivals, but they were bosom buddies. That's why I use this term, Fettermanize. Trump and MAGA are going to start Fettermanizing these Democrats because the Democrats are going to look at – all right, in green zones. I already called Trump's ballroom – I call it the green room of fragility.
0: Yeah.
1: I mean
0: – oh, we just saw this. I mean, there was 43, I think, Democrats who voted with Trump on the war powers thing. Marie Glusenkamp Perez was one of them, you know, just north of us. If I'm remembering the legislation correctly, it was a major, major piece. Dave, I got to run, but thanks for the call. Just about 18 minutes past the hour. I'll be back with you in 60 seconds.

0: 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Take back your news. Human beings have a couple of unique characteristics. The first is that we can be very tender and loving and concerned and caring toward people we perceive as being our group, us. We can also be extraordinarily violent against people that we consider to be them, if we think of them or this other as a threat. Probably a classic example of this is Adolf Hitler convincing Germans that, you know, Jews were a threat to them and good Germans going along with the Holocaust. Well, this othering is built into our DNA. This is, you know, ancient stuff. And the Republican Party, since the time of Nixon, when he started, you know, picking up the white racist vote after Democrats laid it down in the 60s, the Republicans have been using this to try to other minorities in America as a political strategy. And this is really deadly stuff. There's a whole op-ed about it over at HartmanReport.com. Is othering human nature's deadliest instinct? Check it out. Welcome back. 20 minutes past the hour. What's on your mind today? Don in Chicago. Hey, Don, what's up?
1: Yeah, Tom. First off, I want to say that we all have fallen short. We all are sinners. Jesus said to repent. And I advise all your listeners to read the Bible all the way from Genesis to Revelation, and you'll know what the Father and Jesus, what he wants you to do and what he don't want you to do. Okay, I'm not evangelicals. Evangelicals is the modern day Pharisees, Sadducees, and scribes. They are the ones that knew who Jesus was, but the money and the power what the Romans was giving them, that's why they did, and that's what the evangelical preachers preachers is today. I got three other quick points. I remember one time a guy called in the Rush Limbaugh show, and he, you know how they screen or whatever. So when he got on the air, the Rush started talking about Hillary Clinton. Bah, bah, bah, bah, bah, bah. So the guy said, Rush, listen, man, I don't want to hear about Hillary Clinton. I want to hear about my Social Security and my Medicare. Mm-hmm. The second point is, if you remember when George Bush and Dick Cheney went attacked Iraq, okay, the French said they wasn't going in with them because it was a legal war. All the followers, you know what they did? They said, we're going to start boycotting all these restaurants that sell French fries.
0: My third thing is,
1: when that pandemic, when COVID came, all the people on Fox News, Trump and all them, they was talking about it was a hoax, right? Mm-hmm. We know all the people that died that didn't get the vaccination or whatever. But Trump and the people from Fox News, they all got vaccinations or whatever. And they said Trump was at a rally, and he had told his listeners that, I mean his followers, that he had got the vaccination, and they booed him. One other quick thing, that healthcare, what Obama passed, Mitt Romney started that first. Obama got it from him.
0: Yeah, he did it in Massachusetts, called Romney Care, and he did it thinking that he would run for president on it, and he tried to. It didn't work out all that well. Don, excellent points all. Thank you. John in Kansas City, Missouri. Hey, John, what's on your mind today?
2: What's on my mind is the new prime minister of Hungary, Peter Magyar.
0: Yeah, Magyar is how it's pronounced.
2: Thank you. And I look at what he's doing right now to overturn the state-run media that Orban has set up for his during his time in office, and also what he taught Trump, because what Viktor Orban was teaching Trump is what we see in Project 2025 today. He's using the same playbook as Orban with this state-run media, attack academia, attack the justice system, attack his political opponents. Yep. And I've been following everything that's going on in Hungary recently because I'm looking at his plans, and even found out his statement that Magar put out on how he plans to free the press in Hungary and ban, you know, and get rid of these of the press corps that Orbán has set up, even to the point that prior to the election, they weren't giving Magar any airtime over state-run media.
0: That's right.
2: So now that he's taken over, these same media corporations, you can look it up yourself, they're basically falling hand over fist trying to appease him. But from what I've read, he's sticking to breaking up. And I look at this that as a harbinger of what could be done to the state-run media that we have here, i.e. Fox News, Newsmax, CBS, and all these people who paid homage to Trump, you know, to get favor.
0: I agree. This should be the foundation of, you know, Project 2028, you know, or Project 2029, I guess.
2: Exactly. So I definitely, that I really want to follow to see how this turns out, because look at what has happened since he has taken over. Hungary has given back Ukraine the money that was stolen by Orbán. They're opening up relations for everything that Orbán was blocking during his term. I think this is really going to affect the Russia-Ukraine war, because even Europe is the EU has opened up the funds that they need to defend themselves. Yep. All this within 2 weeks.
0: Yep.
2: All this within 2 weeks. So I would love, when you have your gentleman on, your war correspondent from Ukraine, because he's more closer than I am, to see what's going on there in this 2 weeks since Orbán was defeated. Mm. I think, to me, this is the – if this person pans out, Mr. Magar, if he pans out, this, like you said, should be what we use, you know, to push back on what we have experienced under the Trump administrations with, from everything from late night comedians. I'm really pissed off at the legacy media for those that capitulated and paid his lawsuits.
0: Yeah.
2: I think they should be broken up. CBS and all these big mergers that they paid money to Trump to get these mergers. The first thing I would do was break every
0: once
2: last
0: CNN
2: one of them.
0: Goes through, once this final deal goes through, this Nepo baby, David Ellison, you know, born with a silver spoon in his mouth, will own TikTok, CBS, CNN, HBO, Discovery Channel, Black Entertainment Network, Cartoon Network, Comedy Central, DC Studios, Fandango, Miramax, MTV, Nickelodeon, Paramount, Pluto TV, Showtime, TBS, The CW, TNT, Warner Brothers, and more. I mean, that's oligarchy.
2: Exactly.
0: That's
2: and you know something, and that's right. To me, that's frightening. And that's what Orbán set up for 16 years.
0: Yeah.
2: He paid off, or, you know, gave his favors to the, you know, to the media. They're those that will push his policy.
0: Yep.
2: So.
0: Yeah, I've been talking about it for a decade.
2: I look forward to hearing him.
0: Yeah, I was in Hungary the summer that Orbán gave his first speech that brought him to power. It was the summer that the East German wall came down. It was an amazing time. John, I got to run, but thank you. Your analysis is 100% accurate and spot on, and thank you so much for doing so. Thank you. We'll be right back.
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0: So J.P. Morgan says we're going to spend $170 billion more on fuel. Amazing. Because of Trump's war in Iran. Stick around. We'll be back with more of your calls.

0: This is the Tom Hartman Program.
1: Today we're reading from David Enrich's book, Dark Towers, Deutsche Bank, Donald Trump, and an Epic Trail of Destruction. This is from Chapter 10. It's titled The Mar-a-Lago Prize. In 1905, a German immigrant living in the Bronx set up a small barber shop on the ground floor of a newly constructed building at 60 Wall Street in the heart of Manhattan's booming financial district. In an era before skyscrapers, the 25-story L-shaped tower was a landmark, its gargoyle-guarded roof visible from the nearby waterfront. The barbershop thrived, offering shaves and trims to a procession of bankers, stock exchange traders, lawyers, and office workers. Barber's name was Frederick Trump. The same year that he opened the shop, his wife gave birth to a boy named Fred. Many years passed, and the barbershop closed, and the old 60 Wall Street gave way to, in 1989, to a new 60 Wall Street, a 47-story tower topped with a distinctive pyramid roof. For a time, it was home to J.P. Morgan and Company. Then the bank left, and in 2005, Deutsche Bank started relocating its American staff, displaced ever since 9/11, to its new home at 60 Wall Street. And so Frederick Trump's grandson, born to Fred's wife in 1946, became an occasional visitor to the site of his grandfather's old barber shop. Deutsche's relationship with Donald Trump had only deepened since Mike Offit left. Justin Kennedy, this is the son of Justice Anthony Kennedy, Justin Kennedy, now a managing director, had become a key point contact for Trump and helped chaperone large real estate deals for him through the bank. Kennedy's role was to find customers to buy portions of loans after Deutsche dispensed the money, a process that allowed Deutsche Bank to make larger loans than it otherwise could have. Kennedy sometimes sat with Trump in his luxury box at the U.S. Open tennis tournament or at Manhattan nightclubs, where Trump would park himself at a table in the corner facing outward, holding court like a mafia don. Now, with Kennedy's encouragement, Deutsche hurried along a Henry Villard-like path. In 2000, the bank had plunked down another $150 million to be used for the renovations of Trump's building at 40 Wall Street. The next year, Deutsche agreed to extend Trump a mortgage worth more than $900 million, at the time the largest ever on a single property, so he could buy the General Motors building on the southeastern corner of New York's Central Park. Trump already owned half of the 50-story building. He wanted the rest. And in 2002, Deutsche agreed to refinance about $70 million that he owed on some of his Atlantic City casinos. Those loans came out of Deutsche's commercial real estate division, which Kennedy was helping to run. Not everyone was enamored with Trump. Seth Waugh, W-A-U-G-H, one of Edson's many Merrill Lynch recruits and the head of Deutsche's American operations, learned around 2001 that the bank was planning to lend Trump about $500 million to use as he wished, basically an unrestricted cash infusion to stabilize the developer's flagging finances. Waugh had previously witnessed up close the carnage that Trump could inflict on imprudent financial institutions. At Merrill, Edison had assigned him the task of mopping up after Trump defaulted on nearly $700 million of bonds that Merrill had helped sell for his Taj Mahal casino in Atlantic City. Waugh was in no hurry to repeat the experience at Deutsche. He voiced strong objections to the proposed new loan to Trump, in which Trump would not have had to put up any hard assets as collateral, and the deal soon died. Yet Deutsche's broader Trump relationship rumbled on. In 2003, another arm of Deutsche, focused on helping companies raise money by selling stocks and bonds to investors, agreed to work with Trump. The point man on this part of the relationship was Richard Byrne, another Merrill veteran who had been involved in the Taj Mahal debacle. Byrne had helped sell the ill-fated Taj bonds to investors. Now Trump hired Byrne's group at Deutsche to issue bonds for his troubled Trump Hotel and casino resorts. Byrne knew this would be an uphill battle. Not only had Trump defaulted in the past, but he also had recently been taunting investors that he might stop paying back other outstanding bonds. Waugh didn't warn Byrne about the recently rejected $500 million loan, and so Byrne organized a roadshow for Trump to meet with and try to win over big institutional investors. He escorted Trump to meetings all over New York and Boston. At every stop, boardrooms and auditoriums were jammed with traders, fund managers, senior executives, and secretaries curious to see the Donald show, and Trump didn't disappoint. He rocked, he rolled, and he delivered wildly optimistic and inconsistent financial projections. Afterward, Trump called Byrne to ask how much money they'd raised. The answer, alas, was virtually zero. Byrne braced for an explosion as he explained to Trump that though he'd been treated like a celebrity, nobody trusted him with their money. Trump took the rejection in stride. "Let me talk to your salespeople," he requested. Byrne agreed, and Trump came to deliver a pep talk. "Fellas, I know this isn't the easiest thing you've all had to sell," he acknowledged, "but if you get this done, you'll all be my guests at Mar-a-Lago." Trump was always good at pushing an audience's buttons. A weekend with Trump at Mar-a-Lago, bragging rights that not even money could buy, and this new incentive did the trick. The salesman worked the phones, cast a wider net for more clients, and managed to sell an impressive $485 million of junk bonds, albeit at a high interest rate that reflected investors' fears that Trump might default. The book Dark Towers by David Enrich

0: And welcome back, Vince in Wellsville, Kansas. Hey, Vince, what's on your mind today?
1: Good morning. What I've been thinking about a lot is, since we're such a divided country, and Trump goes on and on with his rhetoric and the actions, I wonder, is there a large percentage of people in America who fear Trump? I remember after Kent State and the murders there, Richard Nixon's statement was, and I think I quote, "This should remind us all once again that when dissent turns to violence, we are inviting tragedy." Well, here we've already had people murdered by government
0: goons.
1: And I wonder, are people afraid? Are enough people in this country?
0: This is certainly their goal, Vince. This is their goal. It's one of the reasons why they're not hiding the fact that ICE is now compiling lists of people who show up at anti-ICE protests. They're not hiding the fact or trying to walk back the fact that, you know, ICE will come to protesters' homes and harass them. They're trying to make us afraid. I don't think it's working. You know, there may be a few people who said, okay, screw it. You know, I've got a good job. I don't want to risk it or whatever. You know, I understand that. But, they had their chance. They had their shot, and they blew it. They tried to turn this country into a fascist oligarchy, and they got us 30% down the road, and they've done an enormous, a mind-boggling amount of damage in the process. But they are not going to succeed in this, Vince. They are not. They are failing right now, right in front of us.
1: All of these centers for locking people up that Trump wants to buy.
0: Yeah.
1: Now, when he gets through with his getting rid of South Americans coming to America and black people coming to America, who is he going to want to see in those confines?
0: Oh, he's going to go after you and me next. When the Russians built the gulags, who's in the gulags now? The political opponents of Putin. This happens in every single neo-fascist state. Eventually, this the prisons get turned so on constant. The opponents. Look at what happened in Chile under Pinochet.
1: Anytime he gets what he wants, all he wants is the next grab to be a little bigger. And he's tested it out on tearing down the East Wing and all these other things. How much can I get away with before people start to get more agitated?
0: Yep.
1: Well, he's already gotten away with murder and suppression. And
0: look at all the people he's murdered in the Caribbean. And he's continuing to commit murders in the Caribbean, extrajudicial murders. We don't even know the names of these people because they were committed. You know, they were murdered without any due process whatsoever, in complete violation of both American and international law. We've got people now in the Pentagon who have committed war crimes, and I am very hopeful that the next administration that comes in will hold them to account. Pete Hegseth and the people who have gone along with this should be in prison. It's just that simple.
1: Yeah,
0: killing people outside the law, that's called murder. You send people to prison for murder. Vince, I got to run, but thank you for the call. We'll be right back. It's 49 minutes past the hour. Stay tuned.

0: Hey, thanks so much for sharing our program and for reaching out to our stations and sponsors and letting them know that you're listening. It really means a lot to us. They called it blood libel, what the Germans were doing against the Jews, claiming that they were using the blood of Christian children to make their matzah. We've got a new blood libel now here in the United States. J.D. Vance and Donald Trump lying through their teeth, arguing that black Haitian immigrants to the United States, legal immigrants with green cards in this little town in Ohio, are eating pets. And this is another libel that goes way back. In the 1890s, people were claiming German and Dutch immigrants were eating pets. Then they claimed in the 1880s, and actually as recently as last year, a restaurant got shut down in California because of claims that they were serving pets. They weren't. It was an Asian restaurant. This is just evil stuff, these lies and spreading this kind of hate. And this is now the strategy that the Republicans are using. There's a whole article about it at HartmanReport.com, Hate as a Political Weapon. Check it out. 51 minutes past the hour. What's on your mind today? Lorraine in Hemet, California. Hey, Lorraine, what's up?
1: Hi, Tom. I just wanted to tell you that the state of California has their voting. Just we are so organized here. Mm-hmm. We get a text when our ballot has been received by the registrar of voters. Mm-hmm. And then we get another one letting us know that our vote has officially been counted.
0: Wow.
1: And I just think that's, how much better can you get?
0: Yep.
1: You know? But anyway, I kind of want to piggyback on the previous caller and also the caller from Florida about these detention centers.
0: Mm-hmm.
1: Like the caller in Florida bringing up how they're trying to eliminate black voters, mm-hmm. black representation. So when I was telling Mateo, I'm not a conspiracy theorist, but when I look at these detention centers, I'm thinking to myself, they are way too big for just who they are say that they're targeting for these illegal immigrants. And I agree. I believe that there are going to be additional people that they have already planned, through Project 2025.
0: Trump issued an executive order identifying people like you and me as potential domestic terrorists. I mean, this is in writing. His presidential memorandum number 7, read it. It's mind-boggling. If you do not support traditional American values, if you do not support Christianity, you are a potential domestic terrorist. Well, it doesn't say whiteness,
1: white
0: but that's
1: power.
0: Implicit. Yeah. Absolutely.
1: Yes. Now, isn't all of this, I'm not real sure, but how does, the Powell memo is very important in this whole project.
0: Oh, it started the whole thing rolling, yeah.
1: It's like the playbook, So if people have not been paying attention, they started as soon as Trump got in office, as well as, pardoning everyone, but he focused on eliminating the black colleges, DEI, anything having to do with anyone who is not white.
0: Yep.
1: Now, even if you're white, now, if you're a woman, you're going to be in trouble, because if you're of childbearing age, who knows what they have planned for you? You know what I mean? It's just so scary. And if people, this has been going on out in public view. If Democrats have not been paying attention and do not have their own Project 2025 playbook,
0: the problem is that the problem is that the Democratic Party is pretty much split 50-50 between the 104 members of the Congressional Progressive Caucus who think that Project 2025 should be raise the minimum wage to $25, institute a free national health care system, make college free for everyone, and start taxing the billionaires at 90% like it was before Reagan. And then on the other hand, you've got the Josh Gottheimers and Jared Goldens of the world, the John Fettermans, the on-the-take Democrats, who are saying, no, well, maybe we can, you know, add a little bit to food stamps or something, but no new programs. We can't expand these programs. We've got to stay as, you know, as tight and penurious as we, and it's really a tragedy. But what I am seeing, though, Lorraine, is that just over the last 10 or 15 years, we have seen, and by the way, you can thank Bernie Sanders and Alexandria Ocasio-Cortez for an awful lot of this. You're seeing the Democratic Party waking up. You're seeing Democrats realizing that this radical stuff that Bernie was talking about is no more radical than the stuff Lyndon Johnson and Franklin Roosevelt talked about, that the radical stuff was Bill Clinton and Barack Obama embracing neoliberalism and incrementalism and Republican solutions to major problems, you know, like Obamacare, which was originally, a Heritage Foundation plan, and that it's time for the Democratic Party to go back to its roots, to go back to a genuinely progressive party. And by the way, the Republican Party was there once, too. You had Teddy Roosevelt and William Howard Taft, who were progressives.
1: Yeah. Yeah, and it's common sense, people.
0: Yep.
1: It's common sense. And if people are not going to wake up, you know, Democrats, it seems like they're afraid.
0: It's not that they're afraid. It's that half of them are bought off. And that's the work as the Democratic electorate, we have to do. That's why we have to vote in the primaries. We're having primary elections here in Portland. And a lot of people just ignore the primaries. Louise and I sat down with the voter guide, and we went through and we said, okay, every progressive who's on the ballot is going to get our vote. And anybody who doesn't clearly identify themselves as a progressive is not going to get our vote. That's it, in the primaries.
1: Yeah, you're not joining the modern, you know, train, then get off.
0: We have to transform the party. We've got to take over the Democratic Party. You're right. Lorraine, thank you. Yep. On the other side of the break, Heidi Sigmund-Kuda is going to drop by. She's got some thoughts on the Trump crime family, shall we say. Stick around. It's going to get interesting.
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Our book today is The America's Syndrome, Apocalypse, War, and Our Call to Greatness by Betsy Hartman. No relation. This is from the introduction, End Times and Endless War. According to opinion polls, a staggering percentage of Americans accept that the world will end in a battle in Armageddon. In a 2010 Pew poll, 41% of respondents said they expect Jesus Christ to return to the earth by 2050. 2 years later, a Reuters poll found that over one-fifth of the American population believe the end of the world will happen in their lifetime, as compared to 6% in France, 7% in Belgium, and 8% in Great Britain. Another recent poll by the Public Religion Research Institute reported that 49% of Americans think that natural disasters are a sign of the end times. In the months before the purported December 2, 2012 Mayan apocalypse, the National Aeronautics and Space Administration, NASA, received so many inquiries from children and adults terrified that a rogue planet might crash into the Earth or that the sun might explode, that it set up a special web page to allay their fears. The page received over 4.5 million views. On December 22nd, NASA posted a video it had made in advance, why the world didn't end yesterday. Of all the intertwining reasons for our apocalyptic disposition, reasons I explore in this book, the one that stands out most starkly is our acceptance of the necessity and inevitability of war. In the same 2010 Pew study, 6 out of 10 Americans saw another world war as definite or probable by 2050. This expectation of war isn't surprising, given that Americans' apocalyptic images and beliefs are derived mainly from Christianity, especially the book of Revelation at the end of the New Testament, which, above all, is about the grotesque violence and crowning glories of war. The book of Revelation is wartime literature. Its author, John, is thought to have been deeply affected by the Roman army's attacks on Judea and its siege and sacking of Jerusalem in the year 70 AD. John himself was banished to the Greek island of Patmos by Roman rulers around 95. In John's macabre vision of the end times, a fourth of the earth is wiped out, a third of the trees, green grass, and sea creatures are extinguished, and a third of the world's water is poisoned. There are terrible earthquakes, fires, and plagues. 4 demons kill a third of all humankind. The Whore of Babylon, a symbol of evil and carnal lust, is assaulted by the 7-headed, 10-horned beast, which strips her naked, eats her flesh, and burns her with fire. Toward the end of the book of Revelation, the Savior, with eyes like a flame of fire, faithful and true, rides out on a white horse to lead the armies of heaven in battle. He is, quote, clothed with the vestiture dripping in blood, end quote, and on him are written the words, quote, King of kings and Lord of lords, end quote. He holds a sword in his mouth to smite the nations so that he can preside over them with a rod of iron and the fierceness and wrath of Almighty God. In the final judgment, the dead are brought back to life, but those judged to be sinners by their deeds are thrown, along with the devil and death itself, into the lake of fire, burning with brimstone, where they meet the second death of eternal suffering. Fortunate, then, are those who are judged worthy to live on in the New Jerusalem, a city with streets of gold, gates of pearls, and walls inlaid with gems. There is no need for the sun or moon, since God and the Lamb are the light, and from their throne flows the pure river of water of life, clear as crystal, that nourishes the trees of the fruits of the tree of life. This promise of a new Jerusalem for the elect and the cataclysmic violence against people and nature necessary to achieve that goal has made the book of Revelation an ideological tool of conquest and empire from the Crusades onwards. You don't have to be a Christian to be susceptible to John's logic that the perfect end, the new Jerusalem, justifies a bloody means. Despite the official separation of church and state, religious axioms thread through the fabric of American political culture. Historian Robert Bella coined the term civil religion to describe the religious orientation that the great majority of Americans share. That a higher authority guides human affairs, that American history follows a providential path, that Americans are special and exceptional, a chosen people obliged to carry out God's will or else suffer dire consequences, are widely held to be self-evident truths. So true, so too is the belief that war is divinely justified. The Civil War marked a watershed in the evolution of our civil religion, as it metastasized into a total war that targeted civilian populations as well as soldiers. Estimates of the war deaths have recently been revised upwards to 3 million people. Leaders and clergy on both sides invoked divine authority to justify that slaughter.
Quote, many saw in the unprecedented destruction of lives and property something mystical taking place, writes historian Harry Stout, what we might today call the birthing of a fully functional, truly national American civil religion. Patriotism became a sacred duty, as important as adherence to a traditional faith, maybe more so. Civil war deaths created a republic of suffering in which sacrifice and the state became inextricably intertwined. World War I brought about a major reaffirmation of this civil religion. The nation's turn away from isolationism to global intervention was accompanied by hyperbole about its starring role as world redeemer in a continuing war between good and evil around the globe. President Woodrow Wilson complained, "The world must be made safe for democracy." The book, The America Syndrome.

0: web of disinformation. People are being micro-targeted with all kinds of disinformation. But I do hope that people will take a look at Hegseth and see beyond what he is. I see him as a weekend anchor who has to keep the cameras on him at all times by pretending to be somebody in Top Gun or whatever awful things that they can do. I do hope people see beyond it, because we don't need these media creatures. They are put there to destroy every institution in America. And I want to believe that America is better than that. I have to hope and pray that it's better than that.
1: Yeah, and then there was a piece you published over on BylineSupplement.com titled Hot Type, Justice Keeps Happening, Russian Aggression Tribunal Gains Momentum. Give us a quick summary of that, Heidi. We've got about 2 minutes here before we hit a hard break.
0: Okay. If I don't look at my notes and remind myself of which piece I'm doing, okay, that piece is very important.
1: 24 countries have officially joined the expanded partial agreement.
0: I got this one. Yeah. Guess what? 36 countries now have signed on to this, as well as the EU. And what this is they're filling a gap. The ICC, the International Criminal Court, which is prosecuting Duterte right now, the former president of the Philippines, for crimes that were just like Trump was doing in the Caribbean. There's an inability for them to actually, it's a nuance and it doesn't even matter. So 36 countries have now signed on to form their own special tribunal to basically prosecute Putin and other leaders from Russia for the war crimes that they are committing in Ukraine. So it's a really big deal. It's one of those things that always gets obscured by the headlines, but it's very important to know that international law still has a heartbeat. And I'm very excited, because in the time I did that report, like a week ago, another 11 countries and the EU signed on to pursue this.
1: Do you think that they'll ever redirect their attention to Donald Trump or the people around
0: him? Well,
1: that is
0: my hope. That is my hope, because if you look at what they're prosecuting Duterte for, remember that Donald Trump called him up and said, hey, great job that you're doing on your drug wars. Mm-hmm. What he was basically saying is, great job executing 70,000 people extrajudiciously, and basically now 500 victims from the Philippines are going to be at The Hague, telling their stories. And their stories will mirror what Donald Trump is doing in America. So absolutely, yeah. I never take my eye off international law or solutions. I think it's very important that we see where things are working.
1: Yeah, and not just Trump, but Hegseth and Bondi and, just all of these enablers, all of these people around him who just said, yes, I'll sell my soul for some power and access to wealth. It's just amazing. Heidi Sigmund-Kuda, Betty Dangerous, B-E-T-T-E, dangerous.com is the website. If you haven't gone over there and signed up yet, do so. It's free. It's amazing. Heidi, thanks so much for dropping by. It's always great talking to you.
0: Thanks, Tom.
1: I always learn something. It's 18 minutes past the hour. Back with more of the news of the day. Ebola spreads while Trump guts the watchtowers. And your calls right after this.
2: This is the Tom Hartman Program.
1: And now Trump wants $1.776 billion to give to his goons, his J6 goons, really? And welcome back. And let's see here, Ed in Chicago. Hey, Ed, thanks for watching us on Free Speech TV. What's on your mind today?
3: Right. I have a reference to a caller, I think it was in the first hour, a guy named Kevin, talking about the racism in this country. Mm-hmm. And it got me to thinking about something that runs through my mind every now and then, and I was want to get your opinion. I was thinking a great bumper sticker for the Democratic Party would be, you can hate whoever you want to hate, but stop voting for the people who are screwing you. And what I mean by that is that like the 51% of white women mm-hmm. who, after Roe v. Wade was overturned, I thought there'd be this huge, huge tidal wave of women voting for the Democratic Party candidates. That did not happen. 51% of white women still put their children and their grandchildren, their racism was more important than their children and their grandchildren.
1: Yep. And their own health.
3: And I go... Right, and I go back. I had a friend, lifelong friend, but he hated blacks and Mexicans. And one day I had a light bulb moment with him where you see the light go off in somebody's eyes. And I told him, I said, listen, you can continue to hate whoever you want to hate, but stop voting for the people who are screwing you. And literally the light went off in his eyes. And then he's passed away a number of years ago now, but eventually he ended up losing his racism because he realized that, you know, the people who he was hating weren't screwing him. They weren't the ones making his life.
1: That's what Lyndon Johnson said, you know, give somebody somebody to look down on and you know, they'll empty their pockets for you. They'll let you pick their pockets all day long.
3: Oh, yeah. And I know it's kind of a can of worms for the Democratic Party, but I was thinking, because I think a lot of times people get the idea that the Democratic Party is trying, well, we are trying to preach morality, and I'm for that. But on the other hand, I don't know how else to say it. You can hold on to your hate, but stop voting for the people who are screwing you. We're not telling you have to stop hating whatever group you want to hate.
1: Yeah, I get it. Although I would add that your hate is poisoning you as well as society. But I get it. Ed, brilliant. Thank you so much for sharing that. Willie in Burns, Tennessee. Hey, Willie, what's up?
4: Hey, I've been waiting to talk to you a long time trying to get a hold of you. I'm 89 years old, so be patient with me. Okay. I understand Social Security back in 1937 when it passed it. The Republicans did not want them to use your number for nothing except take money in and pay money out. And they're hollering for identification right now. The Social Security Department and IRS know more about you than we know about ourselves. And if we would say we want our Social Security card used for identification, we can go to post office. We can go to driving license centers, anywhere, take pictures, hold your old card up, send it in the Social Security Department, put your picture on with any other identification they want to, the barcodes. The whole world use your Social Security number, everything it wants. And why can't we use up identification? Because the government knows what you're a citizen are or not.
1: Yeah. Well, it used to be a law that you could not use the Social Security number for identification. That law got changed or overturned or whatever, or rule or whatever it was back, 20, 30 years ago. But
4: the government could use it now for identification, your military number.
1: I think you're onto something, Willie. I think you're onto something. Great idea. Willie, thank you for the call. It's nice to hear from you finally after all this time. Appreciate it. It's 22 and a half minutes past the hour. I'll be back with more of your calls in 1 minute. Stay with us.

0: Tired of spin and billionaire-backed news? 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Democracy belongs to you. So what do we call the really, really mind-bogglingly rich? You know, at the founding of the Republic, they were referred to as speculators or moneyed interest or aristocrats. In the years leading up to the Civil War, we called them the cotton lords and the plantation aristocracy. In the late 19th century, they were the robber barons. In the 1930s, FDR called them the economic royalists. But since the Reagan Revolution, we've just called them billionaires. And now, you know, some of them want to call themselves tech bros. Like, that's kind of a good thing, you know, like tech is positive and bros, you know, like Mark Zuckerberg saying we need more masculine energy in American business culture. So we need a new phrase. I would like to suggest the morbidly rich. Morbidly suggests unhealthy. And the vast riches that some of these people have is unhealthy to our democracy, particularly since five Republicans on the Supreme Court said that morbidly rich people can buy politicians. And it's unhealthy for them, too. So morbidly rich. There's an op-ed over at HartmanReport.com all about it. Check it out. Welcome back. 24 minutes past the hour. And Ebola spreads while Trump guts the watchtowers. The World Health Organization just declared a global emergency over an Ebola outbreak in Congo and Uganda. At least 80 people are dead, hundreds of suspected cases. It reached two capital cities before anyone caught it. And that delay is the whole story. This particular strain of Ebola has no approved vaccine or cure. The previous one that hit so badly in Zaire, what, 3 years ago, I think? We developed a vaccine that's 90% effective. This variation, no vaccine. And Donald Trump and Elon Musk, the richest man in the world who set out to kill some of the poorest people in the world, dismantled USAID, which has led to hundreds of thousands of deaths. They pulled us out of the World Health Organization. They killed the spillover programs that watched for exactly this, pandemic spilling over into the public. One public health expert said plainly before this administration, quote, USAID would have been on the ground were it not for Trump and Musk. Field teams went home. Lab samples went unprocessed. A virus burned through undetected for 3 weeks because DOGE took an axe to the early warning system, all to have more money left over to give tax cuts to billionaires like Elon Musk and Donald Trump. So when the next pandemic reaches Portland or Pittsburgh, remember who tore down the watchtowers to save a buck and give that buck to the right-wing billionaires? I don't get it. I just don't get it. I mean, you know, Jason Hong, the guy who is the CEO of NVIDIA, you know, the big chip maker, was asked if he opposed this 5% one-time tax on billionaire assets that California is talking about doing. And here's a guy who's a multi-billionaire, right? And he was like, no, it's okay with me. I mean, if you got a couple hundred billion dollars and you lose 5%, it's like, okay, you lost a couple billion dollars. So what? I don't get it. After you've got your first billion, hell, after you've got your first $100 million, how much more do you need? The psychology of these people, Zuckerberg, Musk, Bezos, could literally end world hunger, could end hunger in the United States, could send everybody in America, any kid who wants to college for, and yet, no, they're focused on trying to bust unions.
1: 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Call 202-808-9925.
0: Gary from Georgia used to call all the time and say, greed has no heart. Gary is so right. So what say you? I'll pick up your calls right after this.

0: This is the Tom Hartman Program.
1: Our book today in the Tom Hartman Book Club is The Hidden History of American Oligarchy, Reclaiming Our Democracy from the Ruling Class. This is from the chapter titled Lies, The First Step from Oligarchy to Tyranny on page 113, section 5. Oligarchy itself is based on a lie, specifically Thomas Hobbes's theory that concentrated power strengthens society and is more enduring than democracy. This lie violates an entire body of natural science that shows democracy, not oligarchy, is how most animal societies are organized and is the most ancient form of human society. But as oligarchy morphs into tyranny and entire new edifices of government come into being, a foundation of lies is necessary to bring people to support the emerging tyranny. Most often those lies have to do with keeping you safe. Hitler, for example, used this after the Reichstag was burned, saying that it was an act committed by communists with the help of Jews, and everything else from that point forward rested on that foundational lie. Here, Donald Trump's 2016 lies that formed the basis of his candidacy were anchored in his assertion that people with darker skin than his and his followers were murderers, rapists, and generally stupid and untrustworthy. On that foundation, he built concentration camps in America that invoked the Japanese internment camps of the 1940s and imposed brutal punishments on children brought to this country as refugees. These types of foundational lies are the most common first step toward tyranny. For a person to seize and hold power based on keeping you safe, he or she must first establish that people being kept safe are being kept safe from evil, or less than fully human, and an other. Atop the othering foundational lies, tyrants or would-be tyrants build entire superstructures and structures of lies, often ones that are easily rebutted. The lies then come fast and furious until people are exhausted. And out of hundreds of types of lies, a few become accepted as truths. A college professor in Germany, whom Milton Mayer befriended and wrote about in his book, They Thought They Were Free, laid it out. Quote, "To live in this process is absolutely not to be able to notice it. Please try to believe me, unless one has a much higher degree of political awareness, acuity, than most of us ever had the occasion to develop." End quote. He added that once the lies were normalized and accepted, it was a short step to changes in government policy, as we saw during Trump's reign. Quote, "Each step was so small, so inconsequential, so well explained or on occasion regretted, that unless one were detached from the whole process from the beginning, unless one understood what the whole thing was in principle, what all these little measures that no patriotic German could resent must someday lead to, one no more saw it developing from day to day than a farmer in his field sees the corn growing. And one day, it's over his head." In 1990, Newt Gingrich pioneered a transformation in the way the conservative vassals of America's oligarchs would use political power. Instead of talking about policies, philosophy, and ideas, they would simply label liberals as essentially evil and themselves as good. It dramatically simplified office holding, paving the way for all-in oligarchs like Mitch McConnell, Donald Trump, and their toadies like Bill Barr to ignore the consequences of their actions so long as they were elegantly messaged. Gingrich laid this out in a memo for Republican office holders titled Language, a Key Mechanism of Control. In it, he carried on from Joseph Goebbels, who had repeatedly asserted that in order to control a society, one must first take control of that society's language. Gingrich gave Republicans a list of words to describe anything having to do with Democrats. They included decay, fail, collapsing, deeper, crisis, urgency, destructive, destroy, sick, pathetic, lie, liberal, they, them, bureaucracy, compassion is not enough, betray, consequence, and it, you know, goes all the way through to traitor. Gingrich told Republicans that it was important, as important, to characterize themselves in a positive light as it was to trash talk Democrats. His list of words to apply to themselves and their policies included share, change, opportunity, legacy, challenge, control, truth, moral, courage, reform, prosperity, crusade, movement. And he goes on from there. All over the country through the 1990s, Republican politicians proudly memorized Newt's list and used his words as often as possible in speeches, writings, and media appearances. They also began to refer to the Democratic Party, founded and named by Thomas Jefferson, as the Democrat Party. There is, of course, no such thing as a Democrat Party. But in the 1950s, Joe McCarthy told Republicans that Democratic sounds too nice, and they should instead always say Democrat Party with an emphasis on the rat. The entire Republican Party, along with Fox News and right-wing hate radio, adopted this usage in 2009 after Barack Obama was elected. And now the phrase even makes its way into mainstream news reports written by young reporters who apparently don't know the correct name of that political party. When tyranny begins to emerge, shifts in language become obvious, and it's important to pay close attention to how language is used, especially when certain phrases or memes are used repeatedly. Tyrants understand that it's more important to control the news than to control the army. Armies will follow what they believe to be true, but only when first convinced of its truth, and that requires control over the news. The book, The Hidden History of American Oligarchy, Reclaiming Our Democracy from Our Ruling Class, by me, Tom Hartman.

0: And welcome back, Renee in Oakland, California. Hey, Renee, what's on your mind today?
1: Good morning, Professor. I'm glad I followed up Bill a while back. Redistricting. Mm-hmm. I am so, I don't know whether to be, am I right? I'm perplexed and I'm afraid. The Republicans are redistricting almost every red state. I mean, Georgia just joined in this weekend, I understand. DeSantis is joining in. Where are all the blue states? I mean, this is not something that we can just go forward and just ignore. I mean, this is like the fire is spreading.
0: Yeah.
1: You know, if we don't, I understand we could pick up like 22 seats or something like that, and nobody's doing anything.
0: Well, not nobody is doing anything. I mean, you know, Virginia tried. I'm disappointed that they're not trying to fight that to the Supreme Court. California,
1: exactly.
0: You know, we'll see how they have not yet released those maps, to the best of my knowledge, unless you know something I don't. So they might be redoing them to be even more extreme than they were, you know, initially thinking.
1: I don't think so. Not out here. I
0: mean, yeah, there's a bunch of other blue states that are like, we'll see. I share your concern, Renee. I do. I don't have an easy answer for it. You know, Democrats need to find a spine and they need to find some courage. I have literally
1: totally
0: been talking
1: agree.
0: About this forever. I remember when Harry Reid was the Senate Majority Leader. I used to make jokes about how somebody needed to camp outside Arnold Schwarzenegger's house and steal his testosterone when it came and go, you know, sneak up on Harry Reid and give him a
1: totally
0: shot.
1: I totally agree. I mean, they keep bringing the water pistols to the gunfight. I mean,
0: yeah. And this has been going on for all the time I've been doing this program, because that was 20 years ago. So, yeah. Renee, we have to keep fighting. We need to keep showing up, and we need to keep fighting and keep voting.
1: I hope so, but, you know, that light is getting a little dimmer and dimmer as it goes on.
0: On the one hand. On the other hand, there's some real bright lights out there. You know, Ro Khanna and Mark Pocan and AOC. You know, we're starting to see some senators, Sheldon Whitehouse, who, you know, we keep trying to get back on this program. And you know, Chris Coons, some of these others are starting to stand up and speak. I think I'm actually optimistic, Renee, as discouraging as it can get. I'm actually optimistic. Renee, I got to move along, but thank you for the call.
1: I hope the rub's off on me.
0: Yeah,
1: you're welcome.
0: Yeah, good talking to you. Carrie in Santa Monica. Hey, Carrie, what's up?
2: Hey, Tom, good morning. Thanks for taking my call.
0: Sure.
2: Quickly, though, I see that you've been talking about it a lot, and I think it's gaining some traction, just the idea of sports having some impact on a lot of this gerrymandering stuff that's going on. And I still say, Tom, that I think you should be the social-political recruiter for some of these schools, and they can have a football recruiter on the side, but I think you should be the guy that's doing the social-political recruiting.
0: Yeah.
2: But what I wanted to talk about, though, Tom, is this. What's your take on the actual negotiations going on between the U.S. and Iran? Do you really think that Iran is taking the U.S. negotiators seriously when they send Kushner and this is Lutnick or whatever the guy's name is? Do you
0: Witkoff.
2: Think Iran is taking the U.S. negotiators seriously?
0: No, they're very wary. I mean, you know, two times in a row, they did take them seriously. They did believe them. The first time, you know, they got all their people together to discuss the proposal that Kushner had put on the table, and Netanyahu came in and bombed them all, you know, to death. I mean, you know, just killed 50 of them. So, I suspect that Iran has us right where they want us. And I think as a result of that, Trump's going to try and bomb his way out of that. And I expect that before the end of this week. And I think it's going to be a disaster. It's going to be an economic and political disaster for Trump and for the United States. But I hope I'm wrong. Carrie, thanks for the call.

0: Hey, thanks so much for sharing our program and for reaching out to our stations and sponsors and letting them know that you're listening. It really means a lot to us. A lot of people wonder, where did this whole right-wing movement to basically gut our freedoms and end DEI and all this other, where did this all begin? It all started back in 1951 with a book called The Conservative Mind, From Burke to Eliot by Russell Kirk. And he argued that if the middle class ever got too big, you'd see young people and women and racial minorities all get up on their hind feet and start protesting and basically screwing up America. And in the 50s, you know, even Republicans thought he was nuts. But then the 60s happened and all those protests. And suddenly Republicans thought, yeah, he's right. We've got to destroy the middle class or at least cut it back. And that was Reagan's mandate when he came into office in 1981. There's a whole article about this. You can read all the details. It's titled The GOP's 60-Year Conspiracy to Kill Our Democracy. None dare call it treason, but I will. Over at HartmanReport.com. Check it out. And welcome back. Picking up your calls here. Hills in Ventura. Hey, Hills, what's on your mind today?
1: Hey, Tom, how's it going? I'm glad they shut down cars for kids for corruption, for one thing, but that's beside the point.
0: Oh, really?
1: I wanted to ask
0: their,
1: you.
0: Their little jingle is the worst earworm ever.
1: it's dastardly, but they found out it was totally corrupt. They lied about what their finances
0: that's
1: were.
0: That's unfortunate.
1: Yeah, but and then you bring up kids' charities and how we shouldn't even need them, but in any case, I wanted to ask if you think my personal boycott list is worthwhile. I've just added CBS to it because of this Barry Weiss issue, because I've already had Chick-fil-A, In-N-Out Burger, Home Depot, Target, on my list. It's my personal thing. How does Nielsen know that I'm not watching CBS anymore? Because I miss it, you know?
0: Yeah, they probably don't, depending on how you watch it. I mean, if you're watching it through one of the digital services, you know, Sling or something like that, they do keep track of what you're watching, and they do sell that information. Whether Nielsen buys it or not, I don't know, but it wouldn't surprise me if CBS does. If you're watching it on an over-the-air TV station, unless you have a Nielsen box in your house, there's no way for them to know whether you're watching it or not. And it's not just CBS. I mean, it's Paramount, you know, half the good shows, it seems, on Amazon Prime and whatnot are Paramount shows. And that's now, you know, owned by Nepo Baby as well. So it's tough.
1: It's terrible.
0: I'm not opposed to boycotts, and I try to avoid, you know, using companies that I consider toxic whenever possible. But I really think that the focus of our attention should be getting inside the Democratic Party, taking it over, pushing progressive candidates, and getting money out of politics. Because these companies would not have this power, and they frankly are, so many of them are in just naked violation of the Sherman Antitrust Act, of 1891, the Clayton Antitrust Act of 1927, the 1956 Antitrust Act. They're in just naked violation of these laws because Reagan suspended enforcement of those laws in 1983. The solution to this is not economic. The solution to this is political. We can use economics to make a point, and we can live the way that we want to live, you know, so that we feel good about our, you know, our lives and our decisions. But, I think that showing up at a Democratic Party meeting, volunteering to help out, finding good progressive candidates and throwing $10 their way is going to have 100 times more impact than not watching CBS anymore, frankly.
1: I appreciate that.
0: Yeah. Good talking to you, Hills. Thanks for the call. Gary in Monroe, Georgia. Hey, Gary, your ears were burning earlier.
2: You know where I was? I was in the living room.
0: Oh, Gary, your phone is breaking up. I'm going to have to put you on hold here. And Mateo, he's on line 5. And if you can figure out what's going on there. Tom in Pittsburgh, Pennsylvania. Hey, Tom, what's up?
3: Hey, Tom, how you doing?
0: Good.
3: Hey, listen, let me start out by saying you're a national treasure. I've been following you and listening to you, and I get your reports all the time since the beginning. What have you been around for, 25 years, bud? But anyway, the one thing that I think you're barking up the wrong tree, you keep talking about the morbidly rich, okay? That is just a symptom of the morbidly stupid who allow the morbidly rich to manipulate them. I'm telling you right now, Tom, I'm about your age. Okay, I've been around a long time. Yeah. I'm retired now, and I've worked with these people. It's hard to have an intelligent conversation with them. It is sad. It is sad. But all I can say is, why do we allow, not me or you, but why do the populace allow the morbidly rich to take advantage of them and to manipulate them, including Fox News propaganda? Because they're morbidly stupid. That's why. And I know it's insulting to say that, and the media, general media, won't want to say it because they're going to insult their viewers, whatever. But that, my friend,
0: I think that's probably true for a small percentage of Republican voters, Tom. Not an inconsequential, maybe 20-30%. But I think the larger issue is the one that you identified with the Murdoch billionaire family. You know, the morbidly, the propagandists.
3: Why are they susceptible to that? Why are they susceptible?
0: Well, because they're human beings.
3: Being brainwashed.
0: We're all vulnerable to that. And Roger Ailes really was a genius. I mean, he figured out how to use tribalism to build a following for a news.
3: You know what he figured out, Tom? He figured out how to monetize and weaponize stupidity
0: and hate. Yeah. I'll go along with that, Tom. Tom, nice to hear from you. Thank you for the call. And thank you for being with us today. We'll be back tomorrow, same time, same place. In the meantime, don't forget, democracy is not a spectator sport. It requires all of us, and that includes you. So get out there, get active, tag. You're it. We got a lot of work to do between now and November. And after that, have a great afternoon. Be good to yourself and the folks around you. Stay safe. I will catch up with you tomorrow.

Welcome to the Tom Hartmann University Book Club. We're reading today from What Would Jefferson Do? A Return to Democracy. I'm on page 109. These are the title of the chapter is Myths About Democracy in America. Myth: left to themselves, people would drain the treasury. Reality: they haven't. To the contrary, conservative administrations have. Conservatives are aggressively promoting the idea that democracy is doomed and should be replaced by an aristocracy of large corporations who already largely control the Republican Party because, they say, people are fundamentally lazy and will drain the treasury simply voting themselves unlimited welfare benefits. This is a slur that is particularly directed against people of color by conservatives in the United States. This myth is especially ironic since the irresponsible fiscal policies of conservative presidents Reagan, George H.W., and George W. Bush mostly created today's budget deficits. Numerous conservative websites promote this myth by quoting Alexander Fraser Tytler, 1747 to 1813, a scholarly politician and historian, who allegedly wrote in 1776, quote, "A democracy cannot exist as a permanent form of government. It can only exist until the voters discover that they can vote themselves largesse from the public treasury. From that moment on, the majority always votes for the candidates, promising the most benefits from the public treasury, with the result that a democracy always collapses over loose fiscal policy, always followed by a dictatorship. The average age of the world's greatest civilizations has been 200 years. End of quote. Given that the USA is over 200 years old, that's a rather scary quote. The problem is that Lord Tytler had his facts wrong. At the time he wrote the statement, if he did, Bartlesby simply lists it as unverified, only one democracy had existed for more than a few decades, Athens. And its end had nothing whatsoever to do with people voting themselves benefits from the public treasury. In 1776, when the quote was supposedly written, the world's second democracy was just being birthed and wouldn't take full form for another decade, so it seems on its face nonsensical. Similarly, Tytler's description of the way nations with representative governments would fail is accurate only if you're counting those democracies that are corrupted by the wealthy and powerful to the point that they've become sham democracies and, in fact, have become feudal aristocracies where the feudal lords are the wealthy individuals or the powerful corporations. History and the experience of the world's mature democracy shows us clearly when a majority of people participate in democracy, even simply by voting for the representatives, they don't vote to steal the wealth of the nation from themselves. Another myth: liberal democratic policies are socialism. The reality? Democracy has nothing to do with collective ownership. Conservative commentators love to roll out this myth when people in a democratic society agree to tax themselves in order to provide for the common good. In fact, the Merriam-Webster Dictionary defines socialism as any of various economic and political theories advocating collective or governmental ownership and administration of the means of production and distribution of goods, a system of society or group living in which there is no private property, b, a system of condition of society which the stages of production are owned and controlled by the state. So then it goes back to the book. No rational liberal or progressive in America is suggesting any of these things. Have you heard a conservative complain about our socialist police forces or about our socialist fire departments? Of course not, but they're paid for by taxes, or our socialist roads, or our socialist air traffic control system, or, best of all, our socialist military with its strict rules that the highest paid may not make more than 20 times the salary of the lowest paid, its comprehensive free health care system, and its subsidized housing. Indeed, the military might qualify as the most socialist institution in our government, though I doubt they'd like to be called that by conservatives or anyone else. So why do conservatives incessantly apply this label to programs that don't match the definition? It's because the word has such a negative reputation. Socialist and communist nations have, for the most part, been conspicuous failures, killing tens of millions of dissenters in the process. This is as using the word socialist as in the old Union of Soviet Socialist Republics context. Modern democracy is not collective ownership, but a political system in which the voice of the people is not only heard in government, but is the government. The means of production and distribution of goods and services, except those having to do with the commons, like fire and police, should continue to be privately owned. But just as certainly, we the people must take back ownership of our government. This will remove us from Benito Mussolini's vision of a corporate state and leave us in the radical middle place of a constitutionally limited democratic republic, a modern liberal democracy. Myth: free markets are nature's way of making the winner fit and strong. It's Darwin. Reality: Darwin's method led to more diversity, not less.
Conservative activists love to complain about the dangers associated with the concentrated power of government. Indeed, anybody who's ever spent time in the Third World, in dictatorships like the old Soviet Union, or in a repressive communist state like modern-day China, and I've worked in all three, understands how dangerous concentrated and unrestrained government power can be. The real problem, however, arises when there are gross inequalities in the size and difference and power of different entities in a culture. This is true whether the giant party is a powerful government, a powerful corporation, or a vastly powerful individual. In any case, ordinary people can find themselves in trouble without a thing they can do about it, no matter how great the injustice. And it goes on from there. The book is What Would Jefferson Do? A Return to Democracy.

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1: Hey, top of the brand new week to you. A lot to talk about today. What happens if they win? You know, them, the neo-fascists, the Christo-fascists, the Republicans. What happens? Also, why are these preachers anointing a strongman? And why won't Trump drop his Greenland obsession? A weird story in today's New York Times. In the second hour of our program, did you sink money into Trump? Well, watch it vanish. We'll go through the details on that. And has Fox so-called news finally outdone North Korean state television? Fest. Welcome to Tom Hartman University Book Club. We're reading today from What Would Jefferson Do? A Return to Democracy. I'm on page 109. These are the title of the chapter is Myths About Democracy in America. Myth: left to themselves, people would drain the treasury. Reality: they haven't. To the contrary, conservative administrations have. Conservatives are aggressively promoting the idea that democracy is doomed and should be replaced by an aristocracy of large corporations who already largely control the Republican Party because, they say, people are fundamentally lazy and will drain the treasury simply voting themselves unlimited welfare benefits. This is a slur that is particularly directed against people of color by conservatives in the United States. This myth is especially ironic since the irresponsible fiscal policies of conservative presidents Reagan, George H.W., and George W. Bush mostly created today's budget deficits. Numerous conservative websites promote this myth by quoting Alexander Fraser Tytler, 1747 to 1813, a Scottish politician and historian, who allegedly wrote in 1776, quote, "A democracy cannot exist as a permanent form of government. It can only exist until the voters discover that they can vote themselves largesse from the public treasury. From that moment on, the majority always votes for the candidates, promising the most benefits from the public treasury, with the result that a democracy always collapses over loose fiscal policy, always followed by a dictatorship. The average age of the world's greatest civilizations has been 200 years. End of quote. Given that the USA is over 200 years old, that's a rather scary quote. The problem is that Lord Tytler had his facts wrong. At the time he wrote the statement, if he did, Bartlesby simply lists it as unverified, only one democracy had existed for more than a few decades, Athens. And its end had nothing whatsoever to do with people voting themselves benefits from the public treasury. In 1776, when the quote was supposedly written, the world's second democracy was just being birthed and wouldn't take full form for another decade, so it seems on its face nonsensical. Similarly, Tytler's description of the way nations with representative governments would fail is accurate only if you're counting those democracies that are corrupted by the wealthy and powerful to the point that they've become sham democracies and, in fact, have become feudal aristocracies where the feudal lords are the wealthy individuals or the powerful corporations. History and the experience of the world's mature democracy shows us clearly when a majority of people participate in democracy, even simply by voting for the representatives, they don't vote to steal the wealth of the nation from themselves. Another myth: liberal democratic policies are socialism. The reality? Democracy has nothing to do with collective ownership. Conservative commentators love to roll out this myth when people in a democratic society agree to tax themselves in order to provide for the common good. In fact, the Merriam-Webster Dictionary defines socialism as any of various economic and political theories advocating collective or governmental ownership and administration of the means of production and distribution of goods, a system of society or group living in which there is no private property, b, a system of condition of society which the stages of production are owned and controlled by the state. So then it goes back to the book. No rational liberal or progressive in America is suggesting any of these things. Have you heard a conservative complain about our socialist police forces or about our socialist fire departments? Of course not, but they're paid for by taxes, or our socialist roads, or our socialist air traffic control system, or, best of all, our socialist military with its strict rules that the highest paid may not make more than 20 times the salary of the lowest paid, its comprehensive free health care system, and its subsidized housing. Indeed, the military might qualify as the most socialist institution in our government, though I doubt they'd like to be called that by conservatives or anyone else. So why do conservatives incessantly apply this label to programs that don't match the definition? It's because the word has such a negative reputation. Socialist and communist nations have, for the most part, been conspicuous failures, killing tens of millions of dissenters in the process. This is as using the word socialist as in the old Union of Soviet Socialist Republics context. Modern democracy is not collective ownership, but a political system in which the voice of the people is not only heard in government, but is the government. The means of production and distribution of goods and services, except those having to do with the commons, like fire and police, should continue to be privately owned. But just as certainly, we the people must take back ownership of our government. This will remove us from Benito Mussolini's vision of a corporate state and leave us in the radical middle place of a constitutionally limited democratic republic, a modern liberal democracy. Myth. Free markets are nature's way of making the winner fit and strong. It's Darwin. Reality. Darwin's method led to more diversity, not less. Conservative activists love to complain about the dangers associated with the concentrated power of government. Indeed, anybody who's ever spent time in the Third World, in dictatorships like the old Soviet Union, or in a repressive communist state like modern-day China, and I've worked in all three, understands how dangerous concentrated and unrestrained government power

0: This is the Tom Hartman Program.
1: Hey, top of the brand new week to you. A lot to talk about today. What happens if they win? You know, them, the neo-fascists, the Christo-fascists, the Republicans. What happens? Also, why are these preachers anointing a strongman? And why won't Trump drop his Greenland obsession? A weird story in today's New York Times. In the second hour of our program, did you sink money into Trump? Well, watch it vanish. We'll go through the details on that. And has Fox so-called news finally outdone North Korean state television? It's a truly astonishing story. In our third hour, our one and only guest today, Heidi Sigmund Kuda, is going to drop by. The sun, or the suns in this case, S-O-N-S, also rises. You know, what's going on with the Trump family grift? And Ebola spreads while Trump guts the watchtowers, the groups watching for the next pandemic. My daily take over Hartman Report today is titled, What Happens If They Win? And it's a pretty straightforward question. I mean, you know, Trump was in China last week, kissing the butt of President Xi, telling him what a great leader he is. Xi sat silently and didn't respond. Of course, you know, Trump, being an insecure 10-year-old emotionally, figured, well, I'll say something nice about President Xi, and he'll say something nice about me, and that will get repeated in the media, and it'll be a great clip for Fox News, and you know, it'll tell everybody that they should really love me. And Xi didn't take the bait. He didn't do it. But Trump did say something that was truly shocking. And this was on the plane on the way home. He was talking to reporters. And one of them asked about Taiwan, which is formally called, you know, ROC, the Republic of China. Although we don't call it China, it's part of the deal that we cut in, I think it was 1979, when we updated our 1955 treaty with Taiwan. And Trump has been withholding two shipments, an $11 billion shipment and a $14 billion shipment, a total of $25 billion worth of weapons that Taiwan has bought from U.S. defense contractors. But all those, you know, any U.S. defense contractor sales have to go through the executive branch. They have to be approved by the president. Now, this has already been approved by Congress. But, you know, Trump controls the Pentagon, and the Pentagon controls the ability of these defense contractors to sell things overseas. And Trump is withholding, and has been withholding for a year now, withholding this military aid to Taiwan. And when he was asked about that by a reporter, he said that he intends to use military aid to Taiwan as a bargaining chip. In other words, it's something that he could withdraw. It's something he can trade away in exchange for something that presumably he or his sons or his daughter and son-in-law or other grifters associated with Trump want. We don't know what that might be, but basically, you know, he just stabbed our ally in the back. The president of Taiwan came out over the weekend, and she's basically screaming, you know, holy cow, you know, this is wrong, you shouldn't be doing this. But there's a bigger picture here. And the bigger picture here is that this country was founded in a radical idea for its time. It was something that had not been tried in several thousand years. 3,000 years ago, you had a form of democracy. Now, they still held slaves. It was a very kind of exclusive form of democracy. And the polis, the deciding body, was selected by what's called sortition, what you and I might call basically like jury duty. You know, luck of the draw, 6,001 people who ran ancient Greece. And that democracy ended with the Thucydides trap, which President Xi referenced. I won't go down that rabbit hole. But and then 1,000 years later, you had the Republic of Rome, which was briefly a democracy and then was taken over by, you know, a series of

0: Caesars, who basically made themselves, you know, kings for life. But anyhow, we decided to try this again. And in large part, and I lay this out in my book, The Hidden History of American Democracy, which I think is one of the best books I've written. I think you'll find it absolutely astonishing and fascinating. It's a book about how Ben Franklin and Thomas Jefferson and John Adams were friends with Native Americans, negotiated with Native Americans, knew Native Americans, used their iconography, particularly Ben Franklin, in America, and borrowed from the Native Americans, particularly the Iroquois Confederacy, but also others, borrowed the concepts of democracy as we understand them today. So, you know, they looked back on ancient Greece and Rome, but mostly they got this stuff from the Native Americans. And ever since then, that was 250 years ago, ever since then, the North Star, the pole star, the thing around which everything we do revolves has been democracy. This whole idea that we are a democratic republic. We fought the Revolutionary War to establish democracy in the United States. Now, clearly, it was imperfect. You know, like the Roman and Greek democracies, we still held people in slavery. Women were not allowed to vote, just like in Greece and Rome. But it was a start. And then we fought against, and then there was this rise of tyrannical oligarchs in the South that called itself the Confederacy. And they wanted to end democracy in America. We fought to preserve democracy in the Civil War, and we did, and we improved it. We ended slavery. And then 80 years after that, we fought World War II to protect democracy in Europe and in Asia, and we improved democracy here, too, in the years after World War II. Women, well, the years before, immediately before, 20 years before, women got the vote in the United States. And, you know, and gradually we've expanded our democracy until, of course, Trump. So democracy has always been this core thing. But now we have a president who holds democracy and democratic nations around the world in disdain. I mean, he openly ridicules our democratic allies, and he openly sucks up to and kisses the asses of wealthy, powerful, brutal dictators like Xi and Putin. He gutted USAID, much to the delight of President Xi. He killed off Voice of America, much to the delight of Vladimir Putin. He even tried to overthrow his own democracy on January 6th, and frankly, will probably try again. His racist, homophobic, and what he refers to as poorly educated followers are fine with that. They're not big fans of democracy either. And you've got the entire Republican Party now following Trump and embracing Putin and saying, screw you to other democracies and NATO. So what would happen if these guys win? If America just says, okay, that's it. We're no longer going to be allied with NATO. We're no longer going to be allied with Western Europe and Taiwan and South Korea and Japan. And Australia. Instead, we're going to ally ourselves. We're either going to stand alone in the world, you know, America first, America alone, or we're going to ally ourselves with Russia. Trump just yesterday extended the exceptions to Russian sanctions so that Russian ships can continue to carry oil. In fact, one just went through the Straits of Hormuz day before yesterday. So what would happen? Well, we would end up with a world where democracy was even weaker than it is now. Only a minority of countries in the world are democratic, where labor is powerless, where the press is controlled, where religion has been weaponized, where elections are managed, where fear keeps people obedient, and where billionaires rule without accountability, which is why you have about 150 billionaire families who are openly supporting Trump. That's the oligarch's endgame. It's why they bought off Sinema and Manchin and Jared Golden and John Fetterman. It's why they're inserting themselves in elections across the nation. It's why the billionaire oligarchs are buying our media. It's why Republicans in Congress keep sending more and more money to ICE. not to make America great, not for patriotism, not for Christianity, not for freedom, for power. Raw power for a small handful of morbidly rich men enforced by propaganda, corruption, and violence. Violence committed by the state, like, you know, going after James Comey, soon to be directed against you and me, as well as the violence that the J6ers are willing to provide that Trump is trying to prepay for with his $1.7 billion just in time for this fall's election. Roughly every 80 years, it seems, we have to have this battle to preserve democracy. 1770s, 1860s, 1940s. We're 80 years out now from the end of World War II. And here we are again. Now it's our turn to stand and defend democracy. Yours and mine. It's our turn. Are we up to it? I think so. What say you?
1: This is the Tom Hartman Program.
0: Coming up on 17 minutes past the hour, back with more of the news of the day and your calls in just a minute.

0: And welcome back, Morris in Inglewood, California. Hey, Morris, what's on your mind today?
1: Hey, Tommy, remember back in the day when Muhammad Ali and Jesse Jackson got soldiers and hostages released back to the United States? Remember that?
0: Oh, yeah, I do. Yeah. That was a long time ago.
1: Yeah, well, you know, we still living. Now, Iran said that they don't want to negotiate with the president because they don't trust him. They want to negotiate with Obama regarding the reopening of the Strait of Hormuz, okay? And I'm just wondering, do you think Obama would accept that task? And if so, do you think Trump would have him arrested?
0: Did Iran, I must have missed that story, Morris. Did Iran actually say that they were willing to negotiate with Barack Obama?
1: No, they're trolling. They did it through trolling.
0: Oh, I see. On social media. Yeah, okay.
1: Yeah. Do you think that he would accept that task, or do you think Trump would have him arrested first?
0: Excuse me. Great question. I think, I think if it was a serious request from the Trump administration, Obama would rise to it. I mean, you know, the guy's a statesman. On the other hand, I can't imagine the Trump administration ever reaching out to Obama for anything.
1: Exactly. I'm not saying that the Trump would reach out to him. Of course he would not, Thomas. I'm talking about, let's say, if Iran said, look, we want serious negotiations.
0: Well,
1: and we don't need to question.
0: If Obama tried to do that, tried to engage in negotiations with Iran, Trump would immediately evoke the, it's not the Hatch Act. What's the one that says it's against the law for private individuals to engage in foreign policy? The one that Jared Kushner is breaking every day.
1: Absolutely, yeah. Thomas. Yeah. Anyway, I'm talking about reopening the Strait of Hormuz, and if something like that came
0: up, Logan
1: the
0: Act.
1: Democrats could really, they could really do something with that. They could put the Republicans on blast around the world, and I mean, it's just something to think about. It's a crazy idea, but we're living in crazy times too, Tom.
0: There you go.
1: Okay, I'll give it to you.
0: Thanks, Morris. Good talking to you, Georgia in Redondo Beach, California. Hey, Georgia. Thanks for listening to KPFK. What's up?
2: Hey. Oh, you're welcome. Thank you, Tom. Hey, so, okay. I was watching women's college softball and on ESPN, and there was a crawler at the bottom, and it said, NHL, the Professional Hockey League, Golden Knights team had their second-round draft pick taken away because they closed their locker room to the media. And the owner got fined $100,000 for closing the locker room to the media. And I was like, I've never heard of that before. I'm a huge sports fan. Mm-hmm. Tash Patel is a hockey fan. Tash Patel lives in Las Vegas. These are the Las Vegas Golden Knights playing hockey, and I just won a playoff game. I wonder if they closed the room so he could go in and drink with them, but there would be no video to smear him after.
0: I'll bet you're right, Georgia. I'll bet you're right.
2: What do you think? It's my own idea.
0: Yeah, no, I think you're, you know, because hockey is his favorite sport. And, you know, for reasons unknown to me, but whatever. And he does live in Vegas. And mm-hmm. So the owner of the team is paying $100,000 for the privilege of letting Cash Patel get drunk with his players.
2: And losing their second round draft pick.
0: Oh, geez. Yeah. Yeah, that's which is actually a much bigger deal than the $100,000.
2: Wow. Absolutely.
0: Yeah, Georgia, thanks for that. I think you're onto something. I think you're onto something. You should print it as a speculative question. You know, over on Daily Kos or Democratic Underground or one of those or Blue Sky. You know, and see what kind of response you get.
2: Oh maybe, yeah, I'm a Daily Kos member. Yeah.
0: Maybe some people will jump in with additional information that could strengthen your argument. Thanks, Georgia. I got to run. Good talking to you. Thank you. 21 minutes. Tired of news that protects the powerful? Get reporting with a backbone at the Commonwealth Report. News for the public, not the powerful. Twice daily, visit commonwealthreport.news and subscribe today because democracy belongs to all of us. So between his tax cuts and crashing the debt ceiling and shifting billions of Treasury dollars into crypto and tariffs and all this other stuff, Trump is threatening to crash our economy. And he doesn't seem to be particularly worried about that. Why would that be? Well, first off, economic disasters are great excuses to cut taxes. Both Reagan and George W. Bush used recessions as their excuse to stimulate the economy by cutting trillions from the taxes of billionaires. Secondly, economic crises increased the tolerance for strongman governments. Hitler rode to power in Europe based on the Great Depression. And third, billionaires make a fortune when there's a market crash because they can buy all the stock that average people are trying to unload from their 401ks to pay the damn rent. There's a whole article about this that lays the whole thing out over at HartmanReport.com. It's titled Crashing the Economy, Trump's Blueprint for Power and Profit. Check it out.
3: What happens if they win? If truth gets buried under

23 minutes past the hour. So why are these preachers anointing a strong man? At Trump's taxpayer-funded Rededicate 250 rally on the National Mall, which, by the way, violates the law and the Constitution, noted hustler Franklin Graham called America, quote, morally rotten, completely sick with sin. Probably a reasonable description of Franklin Graham, but according to him, we're sick from transgender people and gay marriage. Not that we're sick because we're building concentration camps. Not that we're sick because Republicans have gutted health care. Not that we're sick and morally rotted because we have a president carpet bombing his way through the Middle East. Then preacher Eric Metaxas, another corrupt so-called Christian, who once compared a Clinton win to Hitler, told the crowd, God spent two centuries raising up a great leader to build Trump a $400 million ballroom. Yes, the preacher. God wants the ballroom. A ballroom. Headlined by the Secretary of so-called War, paid for with $100 million of your tax money. These charlatans looked at a corrupt strong man and called him a gift from heaven. They've traded the prophets who spoke truth to kings for a man who jails his critics. That's not faith. That's idolatry with a microphone wrapped in a flag. Meanwhile, why won't Trump drop his Greenland obsession? If you thought Trump forgot about Greenland, think again. The U.S. is deep in quiet talks with Denmark to plant three new military bases in southern Greenland, and American negotiators floated making them sovereign U.S. territory, you know, like Guantanamo in Cuba. Not a treaty, not a lease, ownership. This is the same obsession that had Trump threatening tariffs and force against the NATO allies just months ago. And now he's getting much of what he wanted by grinding Denmark down behind closed doors. Greenland's prime minister keeps repeating, we're not for sale. But 57,000 Greenlanders are watching big powers carve up their home for radar stations guarding the North Atlantic and rare earth minerals. When a president treats other nations like a real estate deal, which is absolutely what Trump is doing right now with Greenland. It's like, oh, yeah, hey, look at this. Hey, they got oil. They got rare minerals. They, you know, we could use that. No ally is ever truly safe. It's just, you know, we might as well acknowledge that. Donald Trump is working for Putin. He's doing what Putin wants. He's doing what Russia wants. He's doing what Xi wants in China. Xi wanted us to kill off USAID to make lots more room for his Belt and Road program across the third world. Our book today in the Tom Hartman Book Club is Don't Label Me, An Incredible Conversation for Divided Times by Irshad Manji. This is from Chapter 2. It's titled Our Division Problem. Math teachers tell us that to solve a division problem, we must find the common denominator. From its birth, this nation's common denominator has been diversity. I'm not a fan of that word, a neighbor recently sniped. It divides people. Well, that's one slant on diversity. The word itself comes from the Latin, to turn aside, or, as some take it, to splinter and separate. But nature would disagree with that interpretation. Every afternoon, Lil, you meander in the park. Here, diversity is the lubricant of a humming engine. Do you breathe in just one aroma? How about two? Five? That's some head tilt you've got going, Lily Bean. She's got a bunch of rescue dogs, and she's writing this book to them, FYI. You're catching on to my crazy talk, aren't you? It's bananas to isolate and enumerate the smells enveloping you. None of them on its own captures the magic of the intermingling whole. You're gaga about the park exactly for its kaleidoscope of scents that jostle with each other and sometimes get up your nose. See where I'm going with this? Diversity itself doesn't divide. It's what we do with diversity that splits societies apart or stitches them together. That paradox is, to do diversity honestly, we can't be labeling all of diversity's critics as bigots. You disagree, Lil? Well, you're entitled to your opinion, but you haven't let me explain mine. Welcome to the real world, you say? Well, this isn't exactly the real world, is it? You're a conversing canine, for God's sake. Okay, you're right. Enough of my defensiveness. Getting my back up won't help you hear me. But if I'm going to work on me, then I need assurance of a fair hearing from you. Deal? Note to self, never expect the mother-daughter relationship to be a picnic in the park. As I was about to explain, Lil, there's more than one way to look at a situation. Some people oppose diversity because they are bigots.
Others, though, are skeptical of diversity because of how we, its champions, practice it. We're fixated on labeling, and labeling drains diversity of its unifying potential. Since the founding of the U.S. Republic, Americans have extolled the idea of unity in diversity. E pluribus unum, out of many one, became a gallant motto for the union of the original 13 colonies. No argument, Lil, the colonists were themselves colonizers of Native people, of Black people, of women, and of poor white men. I acknowledge that such labels didn't drop from the clear blue sky. These groups bore the brunt of keeping the United States united. So I'll keep it real, too. E pluribus unum has always been an uphill battle. Americans fought a gruesome civil war over the obscenity of slavery, whose promoters reduced human beings to labels. A century earlier, drawing unity from diversity proved to be onerous business of a different sort. It demanded that ardent revolutionaries check their egos. Just before voting on the Constitution, the framers listened to a letter from Benjamin Franklin. He, in turn, had somebody read it out loud. Addressing each signatory as if speaking to him in person, Franklin confessed in the letter, quote, "I do not entirely approve of this convention at present, but, sir, I am not sure I shall never approve it. For having lived long, I have experienced many instances of being obliged by better information or fuller consideration to change opinions, even on important subjects, which I once thought right, but found to be otherwise." Take a moment to digest this, Lily. A world-class rebel states publicly that he doesn't know it all, that he's missing something obvious to others, that he might be wrong. Was Ben Franklin written off as a wimp? Nope. His fellow framers knew the value of humility in making the impossible happen. For America's revolutionaries, breaking free from a British despot would be the relatively simple part. Much harder would be replacing despotism with something democratic and doable. The framers' solution? To enshrine and institutionalize diversity of viewpoint. Their logic? In a republic of vastly different regions, cultures, peoples, and perspectives, there's nation-building power in airing disagreements. Diversity of opinion as a common denominator. Sheer genius, Lil. In Why Societies Need Dissent, the legal scholar Cass Sunstein describes this funky formula as, quote, the framers' greatest innovation. Americans, I'm thrilled to tell you, still aspire to that vision. In June 2018, the Harris Poll released findings about what unites and what divides our country. Among the factors that unite, being open to alternative viewpoints. But the deflating reality is people generally mean that other people should be open to their viewpoints. Today, living the revolutionary ideal seems a non-starter, and for various reasons. Hands down, the most controversial reason is the changing makeup of America. It's a landmine of fraught labels, frail identities, and engulfing emotions. Can we talk about it? In this country, brown, black, and multiracial babies outnumber white babies. Beyond our major cities, small towns have started to mix it up. Take Storm Lake, Iowa. The editor of its community newspaper estimates that, quote, 88% of children in our elementary schools are children of color. We speak 21 languages, end quote. Sarah Smarsh, a journalist from Kansas, says that in the past 10 years alone, and thanks to the rise of agricultural agribusiness, her farming community has become home to workers from Mexico, Central America, and the Middle East. That's a bundle of change in a flash of time. Thank God America has a history of muddling through. Problem is, Americans can't depend on the past to predict that the future will be tickety-boo. Sure, some prejudice has subsided as successive waves of migrants have integrated. And she continues from there. The book, Don't Label Me, by Irshad Manji.

0: 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Or that after the show we send out Sue's Stack, a list of every topic I've discussed along with clickable hot links to every source of information I've shared with you on the air? It's all completely free and available over at tom.tv, T-H-O-M.tv. Check it out. Back 34 minutes past the hour, and what's on your mind today, Mike in Fairfax, Virginia? Hey, Mike, what's up?
1: Hey, Tom. Yeah, I'm a retired analyst, Mike, on Substack, retired Pentagon Iranian analyst. I think there's not enough emphasis on our ability to deter Iran. Everything that Trump and his administration says, Iran, if they ever get a nuclear weapon, they're going to immediately use it. That is so totally wrong. One, they'll never have a chance to get a nuclear weapon. Israel will never give them a chance. They will hit Iran long before they could ever get anything assembled. But we have the ability to deter them, and they should understand that so they don't get any advantage by really having a nuclear program.
0: Yeah, mutually assured destruction has prevented anything for, like, what, 90 years now? 80 years?
1: Yes. Since 1949, when the Soviets exploded their bomb, we didn't do a preemptive strike against the Soviet Union. Because of the Soviet conventional forces, they could have taken over all of Europe. So we chose, mutual assured destruction, or at first mass retaliation. We would hit them 10 times harder than they could hit us.
0: Right.
1: And after they got parity, then it was mutual assured destruction. Here it's kind of ridiculous. One Iranian bomb does not destroy the world, but we can easily kill 50 million Iranians by destroying every Iranian city.
0: Yeah.
1: So they are not suicidal, and that's why we can make an agreement with them. They made agreements in the past. They made agreements with Iraq. They made agreements with the United States. When we occupied Iraq, and of course Obama's agreement.
0: Yeah.
1: And we have much better leverage now than we ever had with Obama because we have bombed them, and we have buried the enriched uranium.
0: Yeah.
1: So basically, we have very good leverage. We can just have a better inspection regime. We didn't have challenge inspections. We should have challenge inspections. If they don't give us access to the facility, we have the leverage to bomb it.
0: Yeah.
1: So I think we have much better chance now than ever before. And I don't know what we're waiting for, except this crazy idea that Iran is insane and they can't be deterred.
0: Well, the problem we have right now is that Trump can't figure out a way to end this that saves face for him. And, as long as it looks like he lost, he's not going to do it. And he's willing to basically blow up the world for this. There was an interesting piece in the Financial Times this morning essentially saying the same thing you are, Mike, saying, Even if Iran had a nuclear weapon, I mean, Pakistan has nuclear weapons, India has nuclear weapons, Israel has nuclear weapons. Nobody's using nuclear weapons because everybody knows that the first person who pushes the button is going to get wiped out, and so it is a fool's errand. Mike, I got to move along, but excellent point. Thank you so much for making it, Joe in Oklahoma City, Oklahoma. Hey, Joe, what's on your mind today?
2: Hey, Tom, how are you doing? I think earlier you were trying to think of the Logan Act, and yes, the entire Trump family has been violating that federal law for ever since he's gotten back in.
0: Well,
2: and
0: even before
2: your last call,
0: in his last term he did.
2: I'm sorry?
0: Too. In his last term he was too.
2: Yeah. Yeah, like, even Eric over there with Orban trying to cut deals.
0: Yep.
2: I mean, the whole presidency is a giant lawless exercise. And, that thing on the religious, satellite hands up in the air, it was just idolatry on steroids and quite disgusting because they kept talking about bringing back American values. And I kept thinking, the entire administration that does nothing but lie? Where is lying?
0: Well, the American values they want to bring back are the values of misogyny and frankly, slavery, which is still alive and well in the United States, by the way, just under color of law. It is still legal under the 13th Amendment to hold people in slavery as long as they've been convicted of a crime. And which we do,
2: and no
0: particularly
2: mention,
0: in the South, where these work camps.
2: Yeah, no mention of poverty or how. I mean, because, you know, we've got 10, maybe 10 students that are transgender that are involved with college sports. That's a fact. And then we have 19 million kids that go to bed hungry. Where's your priority, Christians?
0: Yeah, and I'd be surprised if there were even 10, by the way.
2: Yeah, at most. But I did want to mention I caught Gavin Newsom on Bloomberg a couple of 3 weeks ago, and the interviewer asked him, do you support the billionaire tax in California? And he goes, oh, no, because they'll leave the state.
0: Right.
2: And I thought, well, I could see that maybe being a consideration. And then the interviewer said, so you would support it on a national level? Oh, no. I thought, okay. Yeah. I bet that made the DNC smile.
0: Well, here's what's going on, Joe. Gavin knows that under the current rules, which were established by five corrupt Republicans on the Supreme Court with Citizens United and, you know, a couple of decisions before that, under the current rules, he's going to need billionaires to run for president. And the billionaires that he's close to, the California billionaires, the tech billionaires, you know, that have so far at least tacitly supported him, don't want to pay this tax. I mean, these guys are suffering from the mental illness of hoarding syndrome. And, you know, going from being worth $150 billion to only being worth $142 billion is just intolerable to them.
2: Yeah, but I will say we can't turn the country around until we get someone that's willing to do what Bernie Sanders did.
0: Agreed.
2: Which was grassroots source without the billionaire influence, then you do better. The last one I was going to tell you was Chris Coons of Delaware.
0: Mm-hmm.
2: I noticed he had put an amendment up to the SAVE Act, which, you know, all these amendments might make it more passable, right? So he put an amendment up that would be a carve-out for rural areas. And I thought, why would Chris, knowing rural people, some of the most less informed people out there tend to vote overwhelmingly against their own economic interests for Republicans, why would Chris Coons put an amendment that would do a carve-out for them to help them avoid the SAVE Act requirements when Delaware is one of the states with the least rural communities?
0: Yeah.
2: So we've got to watch who's trying to help us and who's actually not working in our best interests.
0: It would be interesting to know what Coons' rationale was for that and what the nature of that carve-out is.
2: Yeah. How about a carve out for, I don't know, where there's voting lines that are 2.5 to 3 hours, 8 hours long?
0: Yeah.
2: You know,
0: yeah.
2: I didn't understand it.
0: That's one of the oldest voter suppression things in the book, you know. And it's amazing how the media every year treats it like, oh, look, isn't it wonderful? These people are willing to stand in line for 8 hours. Rather than saying, holy cow, look at how Georgia has rigged the election system so that if you're in a black neighborhood, you have to wait in line for 9 hours, but if you're in a white neighborhood, you can vote in 15 minutes. Because I lived in Georgia for 11 years, and I can tell you, it never took me more than 15 minutes to vote.
2: And if I added one last thing on, I have two choices here. One is you know, Trump and his wife, his first wife that's now buried on one of his golf courses, suddenly died. You know, they went to St. Petersburg, Russia, in 1987.
0: Yeah.
2: Yeah. That was the first year Trump started talking about being president, I mean czar of America. And if you look at the Nicholas Ballroom in Russia in St. Petersburg.
0: It's identical.
2: And look at it's ridiculous. And they have a reflecting pool because they have these yellow walls that go around it that cast the old Soviet flag yellow in the pool. And I think he's getting these, and they have an arch.
0: Yeah.
2: I think he's really trying to recreate that magic moment where he goes, God, if I could just own it all.
0: I think you're right, Joe. And by the way, that ballroom in St. Petersburg is actually a throne room. Literally, it's from Tsar Nicholas's time. And he would sit on the throne at the very end of the room. In fact, the throne is still there, and although the room is used for other functions. And I think Trump is probably thinking of this as his throne room. And also let me add that there is a ballroom in Washington, D.C., which is actually bigger than the one that Trump is talking about. It was built by one of the late 19th century oligarchs, And it's now owned by the federal government. Forgive me for not recalling the name of it, but there is, and it's only a mile from the White House. And it's a very, very secure facility. It's entirely federally. There's literally no need for this. But, you know, Trump had to tear down the East Wing because, you know, he just is trying to prove that he's bigger than the law. Joe, thank you. Well said. Don in Pittsburgh, Kansas. Hey, Don, what's up?
3: Hi, Tom. Well, you know, it's certainly the election that's coming up will be the last one that's really where we'll have the greatest chance of winning by an election than we will have in the future if we don't win. We don't win 2026, we are in really serious trouble.
0: That's the end of the Republic, in my opinion, or at least the end of a small-D Democratic Republic.
3: Yeah. Well, yeah, have you ever read any stuff by Ken Klippenstein?
0: Oh, yeah, I subscribe to his newsletter. He also writes for the Midas Touch guys.
3: Yeah, okay. Well, yeah, you know, I've seen him in both. You know, I mean, he did an interesting series over the last few months about Sebastian Gorka.
0: Mm-hmm.
3: You know, and I mean, Sebastian Gorka, that's the sort of internal policy that they really want to enforce is Sebastian Gorka type stuff. And I don't know, what are things going on with the buying warehouses? I mean, you know, it's a lot of resistance, but nonetheless, they're managing to buy some warehouses, and they're still hiring people for ICE. And ICE, in my opinion, they're the Brouncers. They're the
0: This is the Schutzstaffel.
3: Yeah, I call more the Sturmabteilung. You know.
0: Yeah. Yeah. Actually, you're probably right. Yeah. I think down the road, Trump wants to convert them into the Schutzstaffel, but it's more the SA than the SS. You're right.
3: And they might get trimmed just like the SA did, you know, with the Night of the Long Knives and all that.
0: And Ernst Röhm was killed, yeah.
3: Because there's, you know, they don't all like each other over there in the right wing.
0: Yeah, there
3: but
0: you go.
3: But we are in such incredible, people need to go out and do whatever you can.
0: Just make sure everybody you know is registered to vote. And if you live in a red state where they are purged, they're going to purge millions of people. You know, I mean, you know, tens of millions of people. If you live in a red state, double check your voter registration every single month. Don, thank you for
3: that. I live in a red state, but we have a Democrat for our county clerk here. We have an interesting
0: good on you.
3: Power.
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0: 46 minutes past the hour. Back with more of your calls in just a minute. Stay with us.

0: And welcome back. Adam in Dallas, Texas. Hey, Adam, what's on your mind today?
1: Hey, just a few things. First, I just noticed Trump, how he always talks poorly and eggs on international leaders when he's here in the United States, but acts like a total coward once he gets there. And the perfect example of this was the latest trip to China. Do you notice how before he went to China, he would always say China or China virus or Kung Flu? And when he got there, he was nothing like that at all.
0: Oh, he was like a whipped puppy. I mean, he sat with his hands folded in prayer between his legs when he was sitting with Xi in the most submissive posture possible. When they shook hands, he put his open palm up and Xi, you know, and then he tried to hold Xi's hand. I mean, it was just the whole the body language of the whole thing was bizarre.
1: Yeah. Yeah. I think personally, I don't have any proof, but I think Xi called Trump or Taco over there and took him behind closed doors and said, hey, I'm going to go after Taiwan. And that was, and then the like buying jets from Boeing and stuff was just like show.
0: Well, not only that, they only bought 200 and they were expected to buy 500. They're clearly developing their own domestic jet building industry, and they'd be crazy not to, frankly. I mean, you know.
1: Right. Hey, the main reason I called today is because I'm planning to go out of the United States in about 5 weeks from now, and it's going to be a long trip. And I'm really worried with the fuel being blocked off. Is there a possibility, do you think, that I'll be stuck, like in another country and unable to get back to the United States?
0: Depends on who you're flying with and where you're flying. There are now, I believe, 52 countries that have declared fuel emergencies so far. And jet fuel is one of the things at the top of the list because, you know, a large percentage of the world's jet fuel was being refined in the Middle East. You know, if you're on a budget airline, if you are on a plane that is not running at more than 50 or 60% of capacity, you know, if you're on... you know, those are probably the two major risk factors, you know, because what they're doing is they're canceling the flights that aren't profitable. And, you know, a plane at 100% load, even with the doubling of the fuel prices, is still profitable. But, you know, a plane at 40, 50% load is not. And my understanding is that some 5 or 10,000 flights so far have been canceled. But most of them fall into that category. They're the feeder flights, the obscure flights, and the discount flights. So
1: right. Okay, well, that I just wanted to talk about those items. Thanks.
0: Yeah. If you're flying with one of the major airlines and you're flying, you know, on a major route, I doubt you will have a problem, Adam. The bigger problem is, you know, if you've posted any social media stuff that's anti-Trump getting back into the country, you know.
1: Right.
0: But probably you'll be fine. We're not entirely Nazi Germany yet. We're just moving in that direction.
1: Right.
0: So good luck, Adam. I hope you have a wonderful trip.
1: Thanks.
0: Yeah, good talking to you. It's 10 minutes before the hour. I'll be back with more of your calls in 60 seconds. Stay with us.

0: Hey, thanks so much for sharing our program and for reaching out to our stations and sponsors and letting them know that you're listening. It really means a lot to us. So have you noticed that the Republicans are pretty much not talking about a constitutional convention anymore? They used to be gung-ho to rewrite the Constitution. You know, they wanted to put corporate personhood in there. They wanted to change it so that women can't vote. They wanted to do away with the election of senators, repeal the 17th Amendment, take us back to them being appointed by the states. They had all these weird—they wanted to outlaw labor unions, all these weird ideas, but they've stopped talking about it. I mean, they're still moving forward on it, but it's not Project 2025, for example, you know, their ultimate talking document, does not have one single mention in it about a constitutional convention. Why would that be? Well, it's because the Supreme Court is doing their work for them. I mean, you know, just they have overturned Article 2. They've overturned the first, fourth, ninth, and 14th amendments. They've overturned Article 1, Section 7. All the details of this whole thing are over at HartmanReport.com. You got to check it out.
1: Behind closed doors, the
0: 52 minutes past the hour. Welcome back. Picking up your calls here, Kevin in Miami, Florida. Hey, Kevin, what's up?
2: Hey, Tom. Everything's good. Listen, I'm calling. Well, let me start off by saying I've been listening to you since Air America Days, so you're favorites.
0: Okay.
2: Well, let me ask you, the question of the day was, what will they do? And you just said it. It'll be on the commercial. Probably 2025. They already said what they're going to do, and they're doing it. Mm-hmm. So that's what will happen if they win. They will continue to push all of this crap through, which takes me to my beef with you, because on Friday you had some Republican calling in, talking about some kind of, you know, both side-isms, and asked you a question, and for the life of me, I can't remember. It was Friday, but your response was shocking to me because you basically said, I don't know. And I'm like, listen, all we have to say now is, and I'm a black man, obviously, they're freaking taking us back to the Confederacy. That's what their attempt is.
0: Yeah.
2: And there's nothing more important than that. There's nothing to me. My family and my friends is that. I don't give a freak about the ballroom and none of that stuff. But as long as white people, the ones that support Trump, and some ignorant black folks, who I got a couple of friends who I don't even speak to anymore because of it, because they supported him. Now they are regretting it now, but they couldn't see it at the time. But until they can get their minds off of racism and favoritism for being white and look at what's actually going on, then they can stop voting against their own interests. But right now, all Trump has to do is talk about other people, you know, strange people, somebody they don't like, because they'll vote for them, and they have been proven that. So I just hope enough people stand up this time.
0: I agree with you, Kevin. I don't recall, you know, apparently you don't recall specifically what I said that you object to, but and so I can't respond to it without knowing specifically. But your analysis is 100% accurate. You know, the main reason I think that the majority of white people who support Trump do support Trump is because they're racists or they're homophobes or both. You know, they tend to, you know, go together. And you know, and they're loving the whole ICE thing because, hey, you know, get rid of the brown people, make America white again. I mean, that's the subtext to make America great again. It always was, by the way. The America First movement back in the 30s was a Nazi movement, an openly Nazi movement that recruited heavily from the Klan. So, yeah, absolutely.
2: So, all right, so I feel better.
0: Thanks a lot, Kevin. Good talking to you.
2: Take care.
0: Michael in Bronx, New York. Hey, Michael, what's on your mind today?
3: Hey, Tom, good buddy. First, let's recap. I believe the last time I spoke with you was about the Supreme Court and the gerrymandering ruling and the double standard.
0: Yeah.
3: And it seems like the message is good for GOP, but not for thee.
0: You know what was amazing, Michael? Did you see the piece, I think it's in the Washington Post over the weekend, where they said, maybe in the New York Times, where they said that if you had fair maps, you know, non-gerrymandered maps, we would once again have black districts in America. In other words, we would once again have black legislators, just like we do now. And of course, the Supreme Court decision is going to do away with. The last black Republicans are leaving the House of Representatives this year, and they're going to blow out, you know, as many of the Democrats. And I'm reading this going, Why don't you just point out that without the fair maps, that what the Republicans are doing is a racial gerrymander because it's doing away with black districts. And if fair maps would give us black districts, then obviously this is a racial gerrymander and it's illegal.
3: I heard something about that. And then that's their, their argument is that, well, there is no more racism, so we don't need it anymore.
0: Yeah, John Roberts can.
3: And then that's when I said, if there's no more racism, why the hell is it that you're coming up with this law, this plan, this and that?
0: This map.
3: And it's always affecting the people of color and targeting them.
0: Yep.
3: And then if you can't see that, go back and explain why the hell is it that your favorite president, you're going to put on social media, an AI thing, of former President Obama and First Lady Michelle Obama, dressed as apes.
0: Yeah, exactly. And why? And Trump was busted back in the 70s for refusing to rent, low-income housing to black people. And we could go on and on and on. His attacking black women reporters in particular. Michael, thank you. Spot on. We'll be right back.
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1: Today on the Tom Hartmann Book Club, we're reading from The Curse of Bigness, Antitrust in the New Gilded Age by Tim Wu. Sounds kind of a dry title, but it's a pretty amazing book. This is from the, and it's a very small book, this is from the introduction. We are four decades into a major political and economic experiment. What happens when the United States and other major nations weaken their laws meant to control the size of industrial giants? What is the impact of allowing unrestricted growth of concentrated private power and abandoning most curbs on anti-competitive conduct? The answers, I think, are plain. We've managed to recreate both the economics and politics of a century ago, the first Gilded Age, and remain in grave danger of repeating more of the signature errors of the 20th century. As that era has taught us, extreme economic concentration yields gross inequality and material suffering, feeding an appetite for nationalist and extremist leadership. Yet, as if blind to the greatest lessons of the last century, we're going down the same path. If we learned one thing from the Gilded Age, it should have been this. The road to fascism and dictatorship is paved with failures of economic policy to serve the needs of the general public. Look at the global economy and witness the rule of concentrated oligopolies and monopolies in industries like finance, media, airlines, and telecommunications, just to name the most obvious. Firms whose size allows them to treat customers and competitors with impunity. Most visible in our daily lives is the great power of the tech platforms, especially Google, Facebook, and Amazon, who have gained extraordinary power over our lives. With the centralization of private power has come a renewed concentration of wealth and a widening gap between the rich and the poor. The concentration of wealth and power has helped transform and radicalize electoral politics. As in the Gilded Age, a disaffected and declining middle class has come to support radically anti-corporate and nationalist candidates, catering to a discontent that transcends party lines. A renewed economic nationalism around the world blames immigrant workers, foreign products, or elite conspiracies for the diminishment of the middle class. There is widespread anger at big business and how they treat customers, especially in concentrated or monopolized industries like insurance, pharmaceuticals, airlines, and other insensitive behemoths. Many fear Google, Amazon, and Facebook and their power over not just commerce, but over politics, the news, and our private information. What we must realize is that, once again, we face what Louis Brandeis called the curse of bigness, which, as he warned, represents a profound threat to democracy itself. What else can one say about a time when we simply accept that industry will have far greater influence over elections and lawmaking than mere citizens? When the American industry can raise prices by thousands of percent, confident the government will do little or nothing? When the middle class has no apparent influence on policies like health insurance, taxes, working conditions, housing, or other matters that determine how life is really lived? We must now face questions that have been ignored for more than a generation. Are extreme levels of industrial concentration actually compatible with the premise of rough equality among citizens, industrial freedom, or democracy itself? Can we create broad-based wealth and a sense of entrepreneurial opportunity in an economy dominated by monopolists? Is there just too much concentrated power in too few hands, with too much influence over government and our lives? The questions, I think, answer themselves. The main goal of this short volume is to see how the classic antidote to bigness, the antitrust and other anti-monopoly laws, might be recovered and updated to face the challenges of our times. For roughly a century, the antitrust law served in practice and theory as an anti-monopoly code that sought to limit excessive industrial concentration and to police monopoly conduct. By the midpoint of the last century, antitrust became widely understood in the Western world as the necessary part of a functioning democracy, as the ultimate check on private power. Yet over the span of a generation, the law has shrunk to a shadow of itself and somehow ceased to have a decisive opinion on the core concern of monopoly. The law that the Supreme Court once called a comprehensive charter of economic liberty aimed at preserving free and unfettered competition no longer condemns monopoly, but has grown ambivalent and sometimes even celebrates the monopolist as if the anti and antitrust has been discarded. Most of what follows can be understood to center on the recovery of one principle, that in enacting and repeatedly fortifying the antitrust laws, the United States made a critical, indeed constitutional, choice in industrial and national policy. After a period of intense national debate, including the presidential election in 1912, where economic policy was the central issue, the nation rejected a monopolized economy and chose repeatedly over the decades to preserve its tradition of an open and competitive marketplace. The goal of antitrust law must be understood as respecting that choice. Or, as Louis Brandeis, the great prophet of a decentralized economy, put it, the antitrust laws answered the question, shall the industrial policy of America be that of competition or that of monopoly? What happened? The law is currently suffering from an overindulgence in the ideas first popularized by Robert Bork and others at the University of Chicago in the 1970s. Bork contended, implausibly, that the Congress of 1890 exclusively intended the antitrust law to deal with one very narrow type of harm. The Curse of Bigness by Tim Wu.

0: This is the Tom Hartman Program.
1: Hey, welcome to the second hour of our program. So did you sink money into Trump? Watch it vanish. Imagine a loyal MAGA voter who bet on Trump three times. Just a thought experiment, right? He bought $1,000 of Trump media stock, $1,000 more at the Trump meme coin, and he put $500 down on the golden Trump phones for Christmas gifts. Total faith invested, $2,500. Total value today, $140. That's a 94% loss. The Trump stock cratered from $94 to under $9. The coin collapsed from $45 to $2. And the phones, they never shipped and there's no refund. 5 centuries ago, Martin Luther, the guy who, you know, behind the Protestant Reformation, his 99 theses on the door at the Wittenberg Castle, he wrote that God gives riches, quote, to such gross asses, end quote. And nothing good comes out of it. Martin Luther was right. Trump's true believers handed him their savings, and he handed them ashes. I mean, the grift always runs the same way, right? From his casinos to his church coin, to his university, to his wines, to his vodka, to his airline, to his casinos. He runs up huge bills. He has lots and lots of people do work for him, billions of dollars worth of work. He refuses to pay. He screws them with the bankruptcies. He wins, they lose. It's just that simple. That's Donald Trump's entire business model, and now that's the business model that his grifter kids are following. But wait, there's more. Taj Mahal Casino filed for bankruptcy after drowning in debt while workers, contractors, and small investors got burned. The Trump Plaza Casino collapsed financially, leaving Atlantic City workers and retirees paying the price. Trump Castle Casino, another bankruptcy tied to reckless borrowing and unpaid obligations, and I would add, in all probability, a whole lot of money laundering. Trump Hotels and Casinos Resorts, publicly traded company that imploded, wiping out shareholder value while Trump and his executives walked away rich. Trump Entertainment Resorts, repeated bankruptcies that devastated investors, but protected Trump personally. Trump's so-called university shut down after fraud lawsuits accused it of scamming ordinary Americans who were just chasing financial success.

0: Trump ice bottled water, another branded product that quietly was abandoned. The Trump Network, a multi-level marketing venture accused of exploiting working class sellers chasing wealth. Truth Social, Trump Media, the stock plunged from euphoric heights, crushing the small investors who bought into the hype. The Trump meme coin collapsed in value after speculative mania, leaving loyal supporters holding near worthless little digital tokens. Trump phones promoted aggressively, delayed or undelivered for many buyers, with refund complaints piling up right now. Atlanta City contractors and small businesses, many claimed they were stiffed or underpaid after Trump casino failures. Thousands of workers tied to Trump businesses, layoffs, unpaid overtime disputes, pension losses following multiple bankruptcies. I mean, this is the Trump business plan. This is it. This is what Trump does. This is how he does it. You know, promise the moon. He's a grifter. It's the Music Man all over again, right? It's the good-looking, charming grifter comes to town and just charms the money out of people and then walks away with it. It is literally the story of Trump's life. He was once asked what his favorite book was. He said, P.T. Barnum's The Art of Money Making. When I read that, I went out and bought the book and read it. It's actually not a bad book. It's kind of a self-help book, but... you know, this is what Trump is all about. Trump is all about the grift. He's all about figuring out how can he extract the maximum amount of money from the maximum number of people. And I'm telling you, Abe Lincoln nailed this, right? We are getting close to the end of this grift. People are waking up to it. Lincoln famously said, you can fool some of the people all of the time, and you can fool all of the people some of the time. And Trump has been making money on those two assumptions. But Lincoln said, you can't fool all of the people all the time. And that is the lesson that Republicans and Donald Trump are learning right now. Has Fox so-called news finally outdone North Korean state television? And finally, the comedy portion of our program. Fox host Maria Bartiromo opened her Sunday show by crowning herself one of the nation's, and this is a verbatim quote from what she said of herself, that she was one of the nation's, quote, leading critical journalists. Excuse me. I'm laughing. Critical journalism, she explained, means the Russian investigation was fake. Biden's mind was a Democratic plot. One reporter watched and said, move over, North Korean state TV. Another said, she's basically reading cue drops on the air now. But here's the joke that isn't funny. State television always thinks it's the brave truth teller. You know, the anchor in Pyongyang probably believes it too. And when the propagandist starts pinning medals on herself for courage, you're not watching news anymore. You're watching the regime applaud its own echo. Laugh if you want, but the midterms are coming. And ask yourself, who owns the megaphone? It looks like a couple of Australian billionaires. But that's where we're at, and that's where we're going. The Australian billionaires, the Ellisons, the American billionaires, well, the Nepo baby, David Ellison, buying up the TV networks. Oh, boy, isn't it nice having a billionaire daddy? Because we can't have these progressive messages on the air. Oh, my God. Which is why it's so important to please support independent media, like however you're hearing or watching this program.
1: This is the Tom Hartman Program.
0: It's just about 14 minutes past the hour. I'll be back with your calls. What's on your mind right after?

0: And welcome back, Dave in Federal Way, Washington. Hey, Dave, what's up?
1: Hey, not too much, Tom. On your question about the transnational oligarchs, if they win, look, I've been thinking about this for a while. It's not dissimilar from a pandemic, but this pandemic will infect

0: Earth, and maybe even a little bit beyond, ironically, thanks to technology. And
1: explain.
0: Let me explain it this way. Look, Monica Witt, she was an Air Force analyst analyzing Iran, right? Now she's missing and is wanted by the Justice Department for being a spy for Iran. Then there's Eileen Wang. Eileen Wang, mayor of Arcadia, California, also admitted to being a spy for China. Now this isn't, you're like, big deal, Dave. There's all kinds, there's been spies all throughout history. Yes. The problem is we have about 70 million voters for Trump they've never heard of the Mueller report. They, at least that's what they claim. They believe Eileen Wang. They know that one backwards and forwards, right?
1: Right.
0: They forget that she was originally a Republican. It's not they forget. It doesn't even register with them. It's like a self-reinforcing delusion. And the thing is you know, and look, here's another thing that I worry about. There's another host on here that she said some things that really shocked me the other day. She's really internalized a lot of this stuff, you know, and she's also a victim of racism. Me and you are white guys, Tom. We can blend in. We can adapt. I guess she cannot, and she's internalized a lot of this. And look, we can't. The antibodies are the Democratic Party, but we cannot go to the streets. She keeps saying, you know, we need to have some big revolution in the streets. They've already fixed that. People will get fired. And if you're like, well, wait a minute, there's people that go to the No Kings. Those aren't heroes. Those are superheroes, okay? Mm-hmm. Those are superheroes. Most of us cannot be that. We will get fired. And then there's also something I warned you about, and you know about it. I call it the Osama bin Randy effect. When she said early on, Randy Rhodes said that, wait a minute, we don't know if Osama bin Laden's guilty of this stuff. It wasn't conservatives that called up and lambasted her. It was liberals, you know, loyal, good callers, called up and called her Osama bin Randy and lambasted her. Why? Because, you know, even though she was saying something that was just honest and true, it may not be Osama bin Laden, right? But here's the thing is this is why it is like a pandemic. And I think the patient zero was the Russian people in 2015 with the execution of Boris Nemtsov. Boris Nemtsov lost faith. He was a career politician in Russia. He lost faith in the system when Vladimir Putin and Dmitry Medvedev had a secret meeting in a hotel and came out bosom buddies. They were political rivals, but they were bosom buddies. That's why I use this term, Fettermanized. Trump and MAGA are going to start Fettermanizing these Democrats because the Democrats are going to look at, all right, in green zones. I already called Trump's ballroom, I call it the green room of fragility.
1: Yeah.
0: I mean,
1: we just saw this. I mean, there was 43, I think, Democrats who voted with Trump on the war powers thing. Marie Glusenkamp Perez was one of them, just north of us. If I'm remembering the legislation correctly, it was a major, major piece. Dave, I got to run, but thanks for the call. Just about 18 minutes past the hour. I'll be back with you in 60 seconds.

0: 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Take back your news. Human beings have a couple of unique characteristics. The first is that we can be very tender and loving and concerned and caring toward people we perceive as being our group, us. We can also be extraordinarily violent against people that we consider to be them, if we think of them or this other as a threat. Probably the classic example of this is Adolf Hitler convincing Germans that, you know, Jews were a threat to them and good Germans going along with the Holocaust. Well, this othering is built into our DNA. This is, you know, ancient stuff. And the Republican Party, since the time of Nixon, when he started, you know, picking up the white racist vote after Democrats laid it down in the 60s, the Republicans have been using this to try to other minorities in America as a political strategy. And this is really deadly stuff. There's a whole op-ed about it over at HartmanReport.com. Is othering human nature's deadliest instinct? Check it out. Welcome back. 20 minutes past the hour. What's on your mind today? Don in Chicago. Hey, Don, what's up?
1: Yeah, Tom. First off, I want to say that we all have fallen short. We all are sinners. Jesus said to repent. And I advise all your listeners to read the Bible all the way from Genesis to Revelation, and you'll know what the Father and Jesus, what he wants you to do and what he don't want you to do. Okay, I'm not evangelicals. Evangelicals is the modern day Pharisees, Sadducees, and scribes. They are the ones that knew who Jesus was, but the money and the power what the Romans was giving them, that's why they did, and that's what the evangelical preachers preachers is today. I got three other quick points. I remember one time a guy called in the Rush Limbaugh show, and he, you know how they screen or whatever. So when he got on the air, Rush started talking about Hillary Clinton. Bah, bah, bah, bah, bah, bah. So the guy said, Rush, listen, man, I don't want to hear about Hillary Clinton. I want to hear about my Social Security and my Medicare. Mm-hmm. The second point is, if you remember when George Bush and Dick Cheney went attacked Iraq, okay, the French said they wasn't going in with them because it was a legal war. All the followers, you know what they did? They said, we going to start boycotting all these restaurants that sell French fries.
0: I remember
1: and my
0: that.
1: Third,
0: yeah, freedom fries.
1: And,
0: yeah.
1: And my third thing is, when that pandemic with COVID came, all the people on Fox News, Trump and all them, they was talking about it was a hoax, right? Mm-hmm. We know all the people that died that didn't get the vaccination or whatever. But Trump and the people from Fox News, they all got vaccinations or whatever. And they said Trump was at a rally, and he had told his listeners that, I mean his followers, that he had got the vaccination, and they booed him.
0: That's
1: and
0: right.
1: One other quick thing, healthcare, what Obama passed, Mitt Romney started that first. Obama got it from him.
0: Yeah, he did it in Massachusetts, called RomneyCare, and he did it thinking that he would run for president on it, and he tried to. It didn't work out all that well. Don, excellent points all. Thank you. John in Kansas City, Missouri. Hey, John, what's on your mind today?
2: What's on my mind is the new prime minister of Hungary, Peter Magyar.
0: Yeah, Magyar is how it's pronounced. Yeah.
2: Thank you. And I look at what he's doing right now to overturn the state-run media that Orban has set up for his during his time in office, mm-hmm. and also what he taught Trump, because what Viktor Orban was teaching Trump is what we see in Project 2025 today. He's using the same playbook as Orban with this state-run media, attack academia, attack the justice system, attack his political opponents. Yep. And I've been following everything that's going on in Hungary recently because I'm looking at his plans, and even found out his statement that Magar put out on how he plans to free the press in Hungary and ban, you know, and get rid of these of the press corps that Orbán has set up, even to the point that prior to the election, they weren't giving Magar any airtime over state-run media.
0: That's right.
2: So now that he's taken over, these same media corporations, you can look it up yourself, they've basically fallen hand over fist trying to appease him. But from what I've read, he's sticking to breaking up. And I look at this that as a harbinger of what could be done to the state-run media that we have here, i.e. Fox News, Newsmax, CBS, and all these people who paid homage to Trump, you know, to get favor.
0: I agree. This is, this should be the foundation of, you know, Project 2028, you know, or Project 2029, I guess.
2: Exactly. So I definitely, that I really want to follow to see how this turns out, because look at what has happened since he has taken over. Hungary has given back Ukraine the money that was stolen by Orbán. They're opening up relations for everything that Orbán has was a was blocking during his term. I think this is really going to affect the Russia-Ukraine war, because even Europe is the EU has opened up the funds that they need to defend themselves. All this within 2 weeks. All this within 2 weeks. So I would love, when you have your gentleman on, your war correspondent from Ukraine, because he's more closer than I am, to see what's going on there in this 2 weeks since Orbán was defeated. I think, to me, this is the, if this person pans out, Mr. Magar, if he pans out, this, like you said, should be what we use, you know, to push back on what we have experienced under the Trump administrations with, from everything from late night comedians. I'm really pissed off at the legacy media for those that capitulated and paid his lawsuits. I think they should be broken up. CBS and all these big mergers that they paid money to Trump to get these mergers. The first thing I would do was break every
0: once
2: last
0: CNN
2: one of them.
0: Goes through, once this final deal goes through, this Nepo baby, David Ellison, you know, born with a silver spoon in his mouth, will own TikTok, CBS, CNN, HBO, Discovery Channel, Black Entertainment Network, Cartoon Network, Comedy Central, DC Studios, Fandango, Miramax, MTV, Nickelodeon, Paramount, Pluto TV, Showtime, TBS, The CW, TNT, Warner Brothers, and more. I mean, that's oligarchy.
2: Exactly.
0: That's,
2: and you know something, and that's right. To me, that's frightening. And that's what Orbán set up for 16 years.
0: Yeah.
2: He paid off, or, you know, gave his favors to the, you know, to the media. They're those that will push his policy. So,
0: I've been talking about it for a decade.
2: I look forward to hearing him.
0: I was in Hungary the summer that Orbán gave his first speech that brought him to power. It was the summer that the East German wall came down. It was an amazing time. John, I got to run, but thank you. Your analysis is 100% accurate and spot on, and thank you so much for doing so. Thank you. We'll be right back.
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0: So J.P. Morgan says we're going to spend $170 billion more on fuel. Amazing. Because of Trump's war in Iran. Stick around. We'll be back with more of your calls.

0: This is the Tom Hartman Program.
1: Today we're reading from David Enrich's book, Dark Towers, Deutsche Bank, Donald Trump, and an Epic Trail of Destruction. This is from Chapter 10. It's titled The Mar-a-Lago Prize. In 1905, a German immigrant living in the Bronx set up a small barber shop on the ground floor of a newly constructed building at 60 Wall Street, in the heart of Manhattan's booming financial district. In an era before skyscrapers, the 25-story L-shaped tower was a landmark, its gargoyle guarded roof visible from the nearby waterfront. The barbershop thrived, offering shaves and trims to a procession of bankers, stock exchange traders, lawyers, and office workers. The barber's name was Frederick Trump. The same year that he opened the shop, his wife gave birth to a boy named Fred. Many years passed, and the barbershop closed, and the old 60 Wall Street gave way to, in 1989, to a new 60 Wall Street, a 47-story tower topped with a distinctive pyramid roof. For a time, it was home to J.P. Morgan and Company. Then the bank left, and in 2005, Deutsche Bank started relocating its American staff, displaced ever since 9/11, to its new home at 60 Wall Street. And so Frederick Trump's grandson, born to Fred's wife in 1946, became an occasional visitor to the site of his grandfather's old barber shop. Deutsche's relationship with Donald Trump had only deepened since Mike Offit left. Justin Kennedy, this is the son of Justice Anthony Kennedy, Justin Kennedy, now a managing director, had become a key point contact for Trump and helped chaperone large real estate deals for him through the bank. Kennedy's role was to find customers to buy portions of loans after Deutsche dispensed the money, a process that allowed Deutsche Bank to make larger loans than it otherwise could have. Kennedy sometimes sat with Trump in his luxury box at the U.S. Open tennis tournament or at Manhattan nightclubs, where Trump would park himself at a table in the corner facing outward, holding court like a mafia don. Now, with Kennedy's encouragement, Deutsche hurried along a Henry Villard-like path. In 2000, the bank had plunked down another $150 million to be used for the renovations of Trump's building at 40 Wall Street. The next year, Deutsche agreed to extend Trump a mortgage worth more than $900 million, at the time the largest ever on a single property, so he could buy the General Motors building on the southeastern corner of New York's Central Park. Trump already owned half of the 50-story building. He wanted the rest. And in 2002, Deutsche agreed to refinance about $70 million that he owed on some of his Atlantic City casinos. Those loans came out of Deutsche's commercial real estate division, which Kennedy was helping to run. Not everyone was enamored with Trump. Seth Waugh, W-A-U-G-H, one of Edson's many Merrill Lynch recruits and the head of Deutsche's American operations, learned around 2001 that the bank was planning to lend Trump about $500 million to use as he wished, basically an unrestricted cash infusion to stabilize the developer's flagging finances. Waugh had previously witnessed up close the carnage that Trump could inflict on imprudent financial institutions. At Merrill, Edison had assigned him the task of mopping up after Trump defaulted on nearly $700 million of bonds that Merrill had helped sell for his Taj Mahal casino in Atlantic City. Waugh was in no hurry to repeat the experience at Deutsche. He voiced strong objections to the proposed new loan to Trump, in which Trump would not have had to put up any hard assets as collateral, and the deal soon died. Yet Deutsche's broader Trump relationship rumbled on. In 2003, another arm of Deutsche, focused on helping companies raise money by selling stocks and bonds to investors, agreed to work with Trump. The point man on this part of the relationship was Richard Byrne, another Merrill veteran who had been involved in the Taj Mahal debacle. Byrne had helped sell the ill-fated Taj bonds to investors. Now Trump hired Byrne's group at Deutsche to issue bonds for his troubled Trump Hotel and Casino Resorts. Byrne knew this would be an uphill battle. Not only had Trump defaulted in the past, but he also had recently been taunting investors that he might stop paying back other outstanding bonds. Waugh didn't warn Byrne about the recently rejected $500 million loan, and so Byrne organized a roadshow for Trump to meet with and try to win over big institutional investors. He escorted Trump to meetings all over New York and Boston. At every stop, boardrooms and auditoriums were jammed with traders, fund managers, senior executives, and secretaries curious to see the Donald show. And Trump didn't disappoint. He rocked, he rolled, and he delivered wildly optimistic and inconsistent financial projections. Afterward, Trump called Byrne to ask how much money they'd raised. The answer, alas, was virtually zero. Byrne braced for an explosion as he explained to Trump that though he'd been treated like a celebrity, nobody trusted him with their money. Trump took the rejection in stride. "Let me talk to your salespeople," he requested. Byrne agreed, and Trump came to deliver a pep talk. "Fellas, I know this isn't the easiest thing you've all had to sell," he acknowledged, "but if you get this done, you'll all be my guests at Mar-a-Lago." Trump was always good at pushing an audience's buttons. A weekend with Trump at Mar-a-Lago, bragging rights that not even money could buy. And this new incentive did the trick. The salesman worked the phones, cast a wider net for more clients, and managed to sell an impressive $485 million of junk bonds, albeit at a high interest rate that reflected investors' fears that Trump might default. The book Dark Towers by David Enrich

0: Don't let billionaires shape your understanding of the world. The Hartman Report brings you powerful, independent insight, free, clear, direct, and uncompromising. 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You know, other countries enjoy benefits like free health care in college, modern mass transit, affordable housing, food, and drugs. They also have inexpensive internet and phone service without companies listening and selling their information. Schools that don't need to mention school shooters. Streets and parks filled with pedestrians and children instead of tents and homeless people. We, on the other hand, have the world's largest collection of billionaires. Most Americans probably didn't realize this was the choice they were making back in the election of 1980 when Reagan and Bush promised morning in America. But here we are. We have been just basically sold out to the billionaires by all these years of Republican, well, Reaganomics. What do we do about it? Well, there's a lot we can do about it, and it starts with getting politically active. There's a great op-ed about this over at HartmanReport.com. It's titled, America Chose Wealth Over Well-Being. Check it out. Five minutes past the hour, picking up your calls here, Alfredo in Mountain View, California. Hey, Alfredo, what's on your mind today?
1: Yeah, hi, Tom. I hope you're feeling better.
0: I am, much better. Thank you.
1: That's good. Yeah. Another quote from P.T. Barnum, there is a sucker born every minute.
0: Yep. Which is why Trump loved his book, right?
1: Yeah. Anyway, My concern is this, Tom. I believe it was the governor of Louisiana who suspended the elections there.
0: Yes.
1: While they were in progress.
0: That's correct.
1: My concern
0: is
1: Jeff
0: Landry.
1: Yeah, correct. So my concern is, what if this happens all over these red states on November? So that was my question. Thanks, Tom.
0: Well, that's the big concern, Alfredo, and I share that concern. And the possibility, see, the House of Representatives, the Constitution says that the members of the House will decide who they admit and who they don't. And they can refuse to seat people just based on, you know, whatever. They don't even need a rationalization, although the rationalization they'd use is that they think that there was election fraud or something. So it's entirely possible that Republicans will try. I don't think they'll succeed, but that they will try to not seat enough Democrats to take a majority in the House of Representatives next January, assuming that, you know, Democrats win a majority, which is increasingly looking like a safe assumption, even with all this gerrymandering. So we'll see how it all plays out. I think I suspect also some of the gerrymandering is going to backfire on the Republicans because they're taking, you know, super safe districts. Say, you know, a district that Trump won by 12 points and diluting it down to Trump 6 points by moving six of those points, you know, those Trump voters into a blue district to try to flip it red. But if you've got a wave election that beats that 6 points, then, you know, both districts go blue. So we'll see. We'll see how it shakes out. But I guarantee you they've got dirty tricks up their sleeves. They're talking now about having a federal inspection of our voting rolls to decide who should and who shouldn't vote. It's going to get ugly. I mean, it's already pretty damn ugly. I wrote a whole book about this called The Hidden History of the War on Voting, and it's just gotten worse since then. Brian in Tacoma. Hey, Brian, what's up?
2: Yeah, in regards to Trump's building, such like reflecting pool, arch, you know, ballroom, whatever. I think, of course, it's going to be important for our nation to heal and cathartic to tear that stuff down and to have no remaining images of the man who tried to destroy our country, hopefully, not did destroy, but specifically the ballroom, the White House, the bunker, whatever, the medical facilities, that will be a severe national security threat. The government doesn't know who's doing it. It's Trump's contractors. I won't spoiler, but I don't know if anybody's seen Designated Survivor with Kiefer Sutherland. But
0: yeah.
2: That building if Trump is in charge, which he is, President Buttigieg should never set foot in that building. It's a danger to him, for instance.
0: Well, that's an interesting thought.
2: Well, again, I don't want to spoiler, although the show's been out for 15 years or whatever, so I don't know. So yeah, there's probably a statute of limitation on spoiling TV shows, but basically the builders are corrupt, and that's how the plot of Designated Survivor, you know, carries out. To believe that Donald Trump, that there's no, like, listening devices in there, that there's no, you know, compromised video, that there's no explosives or there's no backup plan for Trump and his minions, you could not convince me that that's certain. Now, I'm not saying I know that that's happened, but, like, no one could tell me, and I would believe for certainty, that Donald Trump didn't corrupt that process for later use.
0: Makes perfect sense.
2: Not in a million years.
0: It makes perfect sense.
2: Yeah.
0: You should be writing novels. Sadly, this is actually what we're living through.
2: Yeah, it's a TV show, though. I didn't even make up that idea. I just realized that was the plot of Designated Survivor.
0: Yeah, I watched the first little bit of it. I never got to the end where it was the corrupt builders, apparently, from what you're saying. But yeah, I get it.
2: Also, we've had way more than 14 soldiers killed in this war. Everything Trump does is a lie. But there's no way.
0: I think that effort, you know, where we lost a whole bunch of planes over there and we had to go rescue that one pilot, I think that was an attempt to get the uranium back that failed far more spectacularly than Jimmy Carter failed. And they are covering that thing up as tight. They're keeping that as tight as they possibly can. I'm surprised the Iranians haven't busted that wide open.
2: I don't even think there was a pilot. What pilot? What's his name?
0: Big
2: heroic rescue. How come we haven't paraded him out?
0: I think it was an effort to try to recover the uranium, and they failed, and they don't want to admit it. I'm with you, Brian. Thank you for the call, Leonard in Oxford, North Carolina. Hey, Leonard, what's on your mind today?
3: Hello, Tom. Going back to kind of like picking up where Rick, the caller, he was being specific about the voter stuff, the racial gerrymandering, and whatnot. I mean, I was trying to get to say a few things to Roe Friday before I asked the question, but it's like all these distractions, but nobody has stood up to say, okay, I'm drawing a line in the sand. And when is somebody going to stand up? Like, who do you see that's got the chance to run for the Democratic nomination this coming round?
0: I mean, you're talking in 3 years, anybody. In 2028.
3: Yeah, coming up.
0: Who's pretty much signaling that they're going to run? You got Andy Beshear, you got Pete Buttigieg, you got Gavin Newsom, JB Pritzker's making noises like this. Wouldn't surprise me to see the governor of Pennsylvania, Josh Shapiro.
3: Yeah, but it's the ones that want to be, but I don't think the ones that should be. But some of those should be. But we don't have much of a supply line to get to that point. We're not standing in the gap to stopping Trump. Nobody stood up and said, "Look, that's enough. We're going to prosecute him." I mean,
0: We haven't had the power to do that. Although I have been disappointed that more state attorneys general have not taken him on.
3: This is true. But speak truth to power, we'll get the votes.
0: Yeah, there you go. Know, well said, hopefully. Leonard. Thank you. Jose in Las Cruces, New Mexico. Hey, Jose, what's up?
4: Hey, Tom. First, I want to thank you for all your work all of you through these years and introducing us to Bernie Sanders.
0: Well, thank you.
4: Who should have been president.
0: Yeah, he should have been.
4: Anyway.
0: It'd be a very different country right now if he were.
4: It sure would have been. Anyway, I was calling about boycotting, and I was thinking specifically of boycotting the NFL, the NCAA football, the World Cup, NASCAR, and the World Wrestling Federation.
0: Here's the problem with all that, Jose, is that sports fans are typically less well-educated about what's going on in the world politically than the average person.
4: Well, I think that by depriving them of their football and all that, they'll have to be asking, why is this happening?
5: Yeah.
4: Why are these people upset?
0: The one thing I do see as a possibility, Jose, is that you're going to see as these southern states, as these former Confederate states, basically get rid of all their black representatives in Congress, that you're going to see universities based in those states and possibly pro football teams and baseball teams and basketball teams based in those states, that you're going to see black athletes just saying, no, I'm not going to go there. I'm not going to play for Florida. I'm not going to play for Alabama. I won't play for Louisiana. It's going to take a couple of, people who are willing to stand up and take all the abuse for it. And, the track record of people surviving that kind of abuse is kind of slim. Who is the guy who was, they went after him for taking the knee? Colin Kaepernick, right. Yeah, it's gonna take, that level of courage. But I think it's a possibility. I really do. So we'll see.
4: I think it'll work.
0: Yeah.
4: We should try it.
0: Jose, thanks for the call. Good talking to you. A boycott driven from the level of the fans, that's going to be a hell of a challenge. We'll be right back with more of your calls. Stick around. It's the Tom Hartman Program, the place where despair is not an option. We'll be right back.
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0: Helping you win the water cooler wars. I'll be right back with your calls.

0: And welcome back, Vince in Wellsville, Kansas. Hey, Vince, what's on your mind today?
1: Good morning. What I've been thinking about a lot is, since we're such a divided country, and Trump goes on and on with his rhetoric and the actions, I wonder, is there a large percentage of people in America who fear Trump? I remember after Kent State and the murders there, Richard Nixon's statement was, and I think I quote, "This should remind us all once again that when dissent turns to violence, we are inviting tragedy." Well, here we've already had people murdered by government
0: goons.
1: And I wonder, are people afraid? Are enough people in this country?
0: This is certainly their goal, Vince. This is their goal. It's one of the reasons why they're not hiding the fact that ICE is now compiling lists of people who show up at anti-ICE protests. They're not hiding the fact or trying to walk back the fact that, you know, ICE will come to protesters' homes and harass them. They're trying to make us afraid. I don't think it's working. You know, there may be a few people who said, okay, screw it. You know, I've got a good job. I don't want to risk it or whatever. You know, I understand that. But, they had their chance. They had their shot, and they blew it. They tried to turn this country into a fascist oligarchy, and they got us 30% down the road, and they've done an enormous, a mind-boggling amount of damage in the process. But they are not going to succeed in this, Vince. They are not. They are failing right now, right in front of us.
1: All of these centers for locking people up that Trump wants to buy.
0: Yeah.
1: Now, when he gets through with his getting rid of South Americans coming to America and black people coming to America, who is he going to want to see in those confines?
0: Oh, he's going to go after you and me next. When the Russians built the gulags, who's in the gulags now? The political opponents of Putin. This happens in every single neo-fascist state. Eventually, this the prisons get turned so on constant. The opponents. Look at what happened in Chile under Pinochet.
1: Anytime he gets what he wants, all he wants is the next grab to be a little bigger. And he's tested it out on tearing down the East Wing and all these other things. How much can I get away with before people start to get more agitated?
0: Yep.
1: Well, he's already gotten away with murder and suppression.
0: Look at all the people he's murdered in the Caribbean. And he's continuing to commit murders in the Caribbean, extrajudicial murders. We don't even know the names of these people because they were committed. You know, they were murdered without any due process whatsoever, in complete violation of both American and international law. We've got people now in the Pentagon who have committed war crimes, and I am very hopeful that the next administration that comes in will hold them to account. Pete Hegseth and the people who have gone along with this should be in prison. It's just that simple. Yeah, killing people outside the law, that's called murder. You send people to prison for murder. Vince, I got to run it. Thank you for the call. We'll be right back. It's 49 minutes past the hour. Stay tuned.

0: Hey, thanks so much for sharing our program and for reaching out to our stations and sponsors and letting them know that you're listening. It really means a lot to us. They called it blood libel, what the Germans were doing against the Jews, claiming that they were using the blood of Christian children to make their matzah. We've got a new blood libel now here in the United States. J.D. Vance and Donald Trump lying through their teeth, arguing that black Haitian immigrants to the United States, legal immigrants with green cards in this little town in Ohio, are eating pets. And this is another libel that goes way back. In the 1890s, people were claiming German and Dutch immigrants were eating pets. Then they claimed in the 1880s, and actually as recently as last year, a restaurant got shut down in California because of claims that they were serving pets. They weren't. It was an Asian restaurant. This is just evil stuff, these lies and spreading this kind of hate. And this is now the strategy that the Republicans are using. There's a whole article about it at HartmanReport.com, Hate as a Political Weapon. Check it out. 51 minutes past the hour. What's on your mind today? Lorraine in Hemet, California. Hey, Lorraine, what's up?
1: Hi, Tom. I just wanted to tell you that the state of California has their voting. We are so organized here. Mm-hmm. We get a text when our ballot has been received by the registrar of voters. Mm-hmm. And then we get another one letting us know that our vote has officially been counted.
0: Wow.
1: And I just think that's, I mean, how much better can you get?
0: Yep.
1: You know? But anyway, I kind of want to piggyback on the previous caller and also the caller from Florida about these detention centers. Mm-hmm. Like the caller in Florida bringing up how they're trying to eliminate black voters, mm-hmm. black representation. So when I was telling Mateo, I'm not a conspiracy theorist, but when I look at these detention centers, I'm thinking to myself, they are way too big for just who they are, say that they're targeting for these illegal immigrants. And I agree. I believe that there are going to be additional people that they have already planned, you know, through Project 2025.
0: Trump issued an executive order identifying people like you and me as potential domestic terrorists. I mean, this is in writing. You know, his presidential memorandum number 7, read it, it's mind-boggling. If you do not support traditional American values, if you do not support Christianity, you are a potential domestic terrorist. Well, it doesn't say whiteness, but that's implicit. Yeah. Absolutely.
1: Yes. Now, isn't all of this, I'm not real sure, but how does, the Powell memo is very important in this whole project.
0: Oh, it started the whole thing rolling, yeah.
1: It's like the playbook, you know? So if people have not been paying attention, you know, they started as soon as Trump got in office, as well as, you know, pardoning everyone, but he focused on eliminating the black colleges, DEI, anything having to do with anyone who is not white.
0: Yep.
1: Now, even if you're white, now if you're a woman, you're going to be in trouble, because if you're of childbearing age, who knows what they have planned for you? You know what I mean? It's just so scary. And if people, this has been going on out in public view. If Democrats have not been paying attention and do not have their own Project 2025 playbook,
0: the problem is that the Democratic Party is pretty much split 50-50 between the 104 members of the Congressional Progressive Caucus who think that Project 2025 should be raise the minimum wage to $25, institute a free national health care system, make college free for everyone, and start taxing the billionaires at 90% like it was before Reagan. And then on the other hand, you've got the Josh Gottheimers and Jared Goldens of the world, the John Fettermans, the on-the-take Democrats, who who are saying, no. Well, maybe we can, you know, add a little bit to food stamps or something, but no new programs. We can't expand these programs. We've got to stay as, you know, as tight and penurious as we, and it's really a tragedy. But what I am seeing, though, Lorraine, is that just over the last 10 or 15 years, we have seen, and by the way, you can thank Bernie Sanders and Alexandria Ocasio-Cortez for an awful lot of this. You're seeing the Democratic Party waking up. You're seeing Democrats realizing that this radical stuff that Bernie was talking about is no more radical than the stuff Lyndon Johnson and Franklin Roosevelt talked about, that the radical stuff was Bill Clinton and Barack Obama embracing neoliberalism and incrementalism and Republican solutions to major problems, you know, like Obamacare, which was originally, a Heritage Foundation plan. And that it's time for the Democratic Party to go back to its roots, to go back to a genuinely progressive party. And by the way, the Republican Party was there once, too. You had Teddy Roosevelt and William Howard Taft, who were progressives.
1: Yeah. Yeah, and it's common sense, people. Yep. It's common sense. And if people are not going to wake up, you know, Democrats, it seems like they're afraid. It seems like
0: it's not that they're afraid. It's that half of them are bought off. And that's the work as the Democratic electorate, we have to do. That's why we have to vote in the primaries. I just, you know, we're having primary elections here in Portland. And a lot of people just ignore the primaries. Louise and I sat down with the voter guide, and we went through and we said, okay, every progressive who's on the ballot is going to get our vote. And anybody who doesn't clearly identify themselves as a progressive is not going to get our vote. That's it, in the primaries.
1: Yeah, you're not joining the modern, you know, train, then get off.
0: We have to transform the party. We've got to take over the Democratic Party. You're right. Lorraine, thank you. Yep. On the other side of the break, Heidi Sigmund-Kuda is going to drop by. She's got some thoughts on the Trump crime family, shall we say. Stick around. It's going to get interesting.
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Our book today is The America Syndrome, Apocalypse, War, and Our Call to Greatness by Betsy Hartman. No relation. This is from the introduction, End Times and Endless War. According to opinion polls, a staggering percentage of Americans accept that the world will end in a battle in Armageddon. In a 2010 Pew poll, 41% of respondents said they expect Jesus Christ to return to the earth by 2050. 2 years later, a Reuters poll found that over one-fifth of the American population believe the end of the world will happen in their lifetime, as compared to 6% in France, 7% in Belgium, and 8% in Great Britain. Another recent poll by the Public Religion Research Institute reported that 49% of Americans think that natural disasters are a sign of the end times. In the months before the purported December 2, 2012 Mayan apocalypse, the National Aeronautics and Space Administration, NASA, received so many inquiries from children and adults terrified that a rogue planet might crash into the Earth or that the sun might explode, that it set up a special web page to allay their fears. The page received over 4.5 million views. On December 22nd, NASA posted a video it had made in advance, Why the World Didn't End Yesterday. Of all the intertwining reasons for our apocalyptic disposition, reasons I explore in this book, the one that stands out most starkly is our acceptance of the necessity and inevitability of war. In the same 2010 Pew study, 6 out of 10 Americans saw another world war as definite or probable by 2050. This expectation of war isn't surprising, given that Americans' apocalyptic images and beliefs are derived mainly from Christianity, especially the book of Revelation at the end of the New Testament, which, above all, is about the grotesque violence and crowning glories of war. The book of Revelation is wartime literature. Its author, John, is thought to have been deeply affected by the Roman army's attacks on Judea and its siege and sacking of Jerusalem in the year 70 AD. John himself was banished to the Greek island of Patmos by Roman rulers around 95. In John's macabre vision of the end times, a fourth of the earth is wiped out, a third of the trees, green grass, and sea creatures are extinguished, and a third of the world's water is poisoned. There are terrible earthquakes, fires, and plagues. 4 demons kill a third of all humankind. The Whore of Babylon, a symbol of evil and carnal lust, is assaulted by the 7-headed, 10-horned beast, which strips her naked, eats her flesh, and burns her with fire. Toward the end of the book of Revelation, the Savior, with eyes like a flame of fire, faithful and true, rides out on a white horse to lead the armies of heaven in battle. He is, quote, clothed with the vestiture dripping in blood, end quote, and on him are written the words, quote, King of kings and Lord of lords, end quote. He holds a sword in his mouth to smite the nations so that he can preside over them with a rod of iron and the fierceness and wrath of Almighty God. In the final judgment, the dead are brought back to life, but those judged to be sinners by their deeds are thrown, along with the devil and death itself, into the lake of fire, burning with brimstone, where they meet the second death of eternal suffering. Fortunate, then, are those who are judged worthy to live on in the New Jerusalem, a city with streets of gold, gates of pearls, and walls inlaid with gems. There is no need for the sun or moon, since God and the Lamb are the light, and from their throne flows the pure river of water of life, clear as crystal, that nourishes the trees of the fruits of the tree of life. This promise of a New Jerusalem for the elect and the cataclysmic violence against people and nature necessary to achieve that goal has made the book of Revelation an ideological tool of conquest and empire from the Crusades onwards. You don't have to be a Christian to be susceptible to John's logic that the perfect end, the New Jerusalem, justifies a bloody means. Despite the official separation of church and state, religious axioms thread through the fabric of American political culture. Historian Robert Bellah coined the term civil religion to describe the religious orientation that the great majority of Americans share, that a higher authority guides human affairs, that American history follows a providential path, that Americans are special and exceptional, a chosen people obliged to carry out God's will or else suffer dire consequences, are widely held to be self-evident truths. So true, so too is the belief that war is divinely justified. The Civil War marked a watershed in the evolution of our civil religion. As a metastasized into a total war that targeted civilian populations as well as soldiers, estimates of the war deaths have recently been revised upwards to 3 million people. Leaders and clergy on both sides invoked divine authority to justify that slaughter.
Quote, many saw in the unprecedented destruction of lives and property something mystical taking place, writes historian Harry Stout. What we might today call the birthing of a fully functional, truly national American civil religion. Patriotism became a sacred duty, as important as adherence to a traditional faith, maybe more so. Civil War deaths created a republic of suffering in which sacrifice and the state became inextricably intertwined. World War I brought about a major reaffirmation of this civil religion. The nation's turn away from isolationism to global intervention was accompanied by hyperbole about its starring role as world redeemer in a continuing war between good and evil around the globe. President Woodrow Wilson complained, "The world must be made safe for democracy." The book, The America Syndrome, by Betsy Hartman.

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1: Hey, welcome to the third hour of our program. 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Heidi Sigmund-Kuda, the author and Emmy Award-winning investigative reporter, the co-host of the Radicalized Truth Survives podcast. 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